0: murder and have instead looked at all of the planning and the purposeful steps she took to ensure that she could strangle her children in private. Now, during the closing arguments, Clancy's attorney, Kevin Reddington, who has turned into on TikTok this like women's rights champion. I have no idea what his background is. I don't know if any of these TikTokers know what his background is. He's just doing his job. But he claimed in his closing arguments that she is a darn good mother who had never done anything wrong in her life. Saw one.
1: This young lady did nothing wrong in her life. She was a nurse, a daughter, a wife, and a darn good mother.
0: All right. To be fair, I understand what point he's trying to make. He's trying to say up until now, she had a spotless record. She had been perfect. Even Patrick Clancy testified that she had been a good mom. That's the point that he's trying to make. But it's a ridiculous statement to say. This is a woman who, again, trigger warning, she took her children down one by one into the basement, faced them down, overpowered them as they struggled. The injuries, especially to the three-year-old boy, demonstrate. And she strangled them with exercise bands for the 3 to 5 minutes that is required to kill someone in this way. Okay. And she did this after asking Patrick Clancy, her husband, to go run two errands. And apparently earlier that day, she had been researching the distance to these restaurants, the distance to the pharmacy to supposedly to, I assume, see if she had enough time to complete this task. Okay. So to say that this woman never did anything wrong in her life and that she was a darn good mother, those statements have to be interpreted in light of how she ended her children's life. And that's why it's ridiculous. I might kind of understand the spirit of what he is trying to argue, but that's just too far. I mean, that elicits a guffaw from anyone, even if you think that she was someone who did this in some kind of, you know, psychosis-induced fit.
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0: 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Nancy online, it is mostly women. It's largely women who are on TikTok, who are on Instagram, who are saying, you need to have compassion for this woman. And I know this because I see it on my timeline and I see it in my DMs. At one point, I thought it was pretty much like a left versus right issue. And I was like, okay, it makes sense to me that people who are for abortion would also dehumanize kids outside of the womb, because the womb and birth is just kind of an arbitrary standard for humanity and human dignity. And so it makes sense that someone who is pro-abortion would minimize the torture and the killing of these children and just say women's rights. But I have seen in my own inbox that it's not just liberal women. It's a lot of conservative women. I have lost many followers. I can't say thousands. It hasn't been thousands, hundreds, I would say, of followers over the past couple of weeks because of what I have been saying about this Lindsay Clancy case. I mean, women who are so set on relating to her and relating to her struggles that they have completely forgotten about the plight of the victims. And when justice and judgments are rooted in how much we can relate to a person, how deeply we feel for a person, how badly we feel for a person, whether or not we have shared the same experiences as that person, that is partiality masked as compassion. Okay. And the God who delivered justice, who created justice, who gives us what law giving in a just way looks like in the Old Testament, he says, you shall judge without partiality. Partiality is evil to the Lord. It's sin. Okay. How we feel about any of the people involved in the case should be completely irrelevant. But unfortunately, we've seen, especially women in the general public, are having a very hard time getting out of their own situation, their own experiences, and their own feelings to just be able to rule this objectively, okay? There's no place for that among women of God. I just want to say there's no place for that. I understand why someone who is an atheist and who thinks feelings rule, why they would forego all standards of right and wrong. But for women of God, that should not be the case. Now, can we disagree on her liability based on the facts, based on the arguments? Yes, I think that's possible. It's hard for me at this point. She did admit to murdering her own children. But yes, of course, we can disagree without me accusing you of idolizing feelings. However, it would really depend on, like, why do you think that she's not liable? Why do you think she's not responsible? Is it really based on facts, or is it based on your own experiences? Is it based on what TikTok has said? A lot of women in my DMs, I just want you to be really honest. When you say you haven't watched this trial, Have you watched the trial or have you watched Instagram? Have you watched the trial or have you watched TikTok? That's not watching the trial. Like, if you've been like me and you've been watching the sometimes boring trial on YouTube without any commentary, then you've watched the trial. That's what I've been doing. I'm not on TikTok. I've never logged into TikTok. And so I only know because I see it on Instagram or people send it to me. But be honest with yourself before you throw stones at me. All that to say, people are concerned about the makeup of this jury. There's 9 women and 3 men. They have deliberated over 3 days. Also, there were 2 women who walked into the court this week and they were wearing pink. Now, that could be a total coincidence. The jury's not supposed to know what's going on online. They're not supposed to be influenced by outside voices. However, the women who have been standing outside the courthouse in support of Lindsey Clancy, which is just so hard for me to even comprehend, they are all wearing pink in support of her. Gosh, can you imagine? Whether or not you think that she was in some kind of forced mental state, like, how could you possibly be showing up in cheery pink in support of a child murder? It's insane. Now, a little bit more about the jury. They, as we said earlier, they remain deadlocked. And if the jury does stay deadlocked, if they keep coming back to the judge and they're like, we just can't come to a conclusion, the judge can declare a mistrial because of the hung jury. A hung jury is not an acquittal. It's also not a conviction. It simply means the jury was unable to reach a unanimous verdict. In that event, the charges remain pending and prosecutors must decide whether to retry the case. The jury is asked for several pieces of evidence, including medications that were introduced during the trial, the knife involved in Lindsey Clancy's suicide attempt, and other physical exhibits. There's this horrible picture. I don't even want to show it, but speaking of the knife, I don't know if you guys have seen it go around. It's her bedside table and it has this bloody knife. The bedside table is bloody. And then it's got this like to-go wine cup. And on it, it says, because kids. Yikes. Now, a lot of people say, well, you know, that's just a joke. We can't judge her. There was also these Facebook posts and all of this stuff. And we'll get into some of that about Lindsay and her diary entries, just talking about how much she resented motherhood, how difficult motherhood was. And some people are saying, okay, but that's completely irrelevant. I don't think so. I think everything needs to be interpreted in light of the fact that she murdered her kids. If she hadn't done that, then yeah, you could say she's just part of toxic mommy culture, which I've been writing about and talking about for 8 years at this point. And not everyone who is involved with toxic mommy culture goes on to kill their kids, but probably everyone that kills their kids was involved with toxic mommy culture. And if you've got a wine glass that says because kids, then you were probably influenced by the cultural feelings of the day, which is that motherhood is the hardest thing ever and justifies drunkenness and all kinds of forms of escapism. So I just wanted to point that out because I see a lot of confusion and even debate about whether things like that are relevant. I think they are. The jury has several possible verdicts available. Before the jury began deliberating last Thursday, the judge instructed jurors that in addition to the murder charges, they could also consider the lesser offense of voluntary manslaughter. If Lindsey Clancy is convicted of first-degree murder, she faces a mandatory sentence of life in prison without the possibility of parole. Okay, so death penalty is not on the table. I know those of us who believe that the death penalty is just for murder, which God says it is, Genesis 9, and so who am I to go against the God who created justice? But that's like a lot of us are saying, yes, the death penalty should always be on the table for someone who commits this kind of crime. It's not on the table here. If she is convicted of second-degree murder, she will receive a life sentence with the possibility of parole. If the jury instead convicts her of voluntary manslaughter, she faces up to 20 years in prison for each count of manslaughter, up to 60 years total in prison with the possibility of parole. So she would, I mean, if she goes to prison for 60 years, I find that very unlikely. She would die in prison. I think she's in her late 30s. So that would be her fate. Now, if she is found not guilty by reason of lack of criminal responsibility, Clancy would likely be committed to a secure psychiatric hospital until a court determines she is no longer mentally ill and dangerous. Now, The strange thing is, I remember, because I actually did watch the trial, Kevin Reddington, her attorney, saying, well, she hasn't heard any voices since then. She has been sleeping great since then. She's been mentally stable and mentally secure since then. And then there was also some like other chatter in the court about her possibly being on the brink of suicide. So it's kind of strange, like what is actually the assessment of her mental state? But it is true that she is generally stable. She's not going to be in a psychiatric hospital for very long. So that basically is freedom. I think in the beginning we thought, oh, she'd be committed to psychiatric hospital forever. Well, if you're found not guilty, you can't be committed to basically jail forever. I don't think that would be just if you were truly found not guilty. She's not going to go to a psychiatric hospital for very long. She's just not. So if she is found not guilty, there's no justice. There's no punishment for her crime. The jury could also return a traditional not guilty verdict, in which case Clancy would simply be released. I really don't see that as that different as her going to a psychiatric hospital. If I were to guess, I think it's going to be manslaughter, or I think it's going to be not guilty by reason of lack of criminal responsibility. Outside the courtroom, defense attorney Kevin Reddington told reporters that Clancy is very sad and scared as she awaits the jury's decision. This is also something that I just like don't really understand, because if I committed a horrible, horrible crime, say I had really been in psychosis, okay, and I had done this horrible thing, send me to prison for life. Like, give me the utmost punishment, because I would not be able to live with myself. And because I love my children so much that I would want justice for them. I would not want to be free. I would not want to enjoy life. I would not want to be liberated if I had committed this crime, even if I had done so under the influence of drugs. Okay, so this idea that she's so sad for herself, she's so scared for herself because she wants to be ruled not guilty so she can go and live on and be outside of prison. I find that sus. I just do.
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0: My three reasons for why I believe Lindsay Clancy to be not just guilty of doing it. We should all know that she did it, okay? She admitted that she did it. Everyone's admitting that she did it. Her defense attorneys are not arguing that she did not do it. The question is she criminally liable? So did Lindsay Clancy's mental illness actually render her not criminally responsible? Second question, does the evidence point to a psychotic episode or does it point to careful planning? And then third question, should the jury place more weight on the analysis of doctors who treated Lindsay before the killings or an expert who evaluated her after the fact? I believe if you answer those three questions honestly, that the evidence points overwhelmingly in one direction, Lindsay Clancy should be found guilty, criminally responsible. I wasn't completely sure of that in the very beginning. Because as I was going through all of these medications that she was on and their interactions and their side effects, and I was looking at the things Patrick Clancy was saying, it just seemed like, wow, this was some freak event. But again, as the trial has gone on, as I've watched the trial, as I've seen the arguments presented, as I've seen the disposition of each attorney and just how unnecessarily condescending and dismissive and very many times illogical the defense is, as I weigh all of the evidence that is presented, I don't even want to say completely changed my mind because it was never out of the realm of possibility that she was totally liable, but I have certainly shifted much harder into the direction that, yes, she is guilty. So reason number one, mental illness is not the same thing as legal insanity. Okay, really important point. Even if someone is mentally ill, which she might have been, as most people who kill people are, as most people who kill their own children are. Like, you're probably not doing well mentally. Jeffrey Dahmer, probably not super sane. Ted Bundy, probably not the most mentally composed guy. Yes, if you are going on a killing rampage, especially one as relentless as this one, you probably are not firing on all cylinders mentally, of course. But if we were to dismiss every person who had some kind of mental illness as not being criminally liable, then most of our prisons would be empty and that wouldn't be a good thing. We'd be a lot less safe. Mental illness is not the same thing as legal insanity that invalidates any of your responsibility. So this case is really not about whether Lindsay Clancy was suffering mentally. Nearly everyone agrees that she was. I agree that she was. From the things that she wrote, from the things that people say, she was struggling. That's not a question. Prosecutor Jennifer Sprague said it in closing. There is no dispute that Lindsay Clancy was mentally ill and that she tried to kill herself, Satu.
8: There's no dispute that Lindsay Clancy was suffering from mental illness and that she tried to kill herself. There's no dispute about that. All of the evidence that you've heard, even the experts that the Commonwealth put before you, say that she was suffering from mental illness and she tried to kill herself. That's not the issue in this trial. The issue is whether, at the time she killed Cora, Dawson, and Callan, she knew the difference between right and wrong, and whether she could conform her behavior to the requirements of the law. This case is not about our mental health system or how it treats women or what's in the DSM-5 and what's not. That's a distraction to get you angry and passionate about an important issue, but an issue that's not on trial here. What the issue is here is what Lindsay Clancy did the night of January 24th, 2023, and what her mental state was at the time.
0: I see a lot of people saying that the prosecution did a bad job. And, you know, I think it's just true that in every situation, you can look from the peanut gallery and say, oh, they should have said this, they should have argued this, they should have done this. I actually think the defense and prosecution both did their jobs well. They both did what they were hired to do sufficiently. And I, you know, for anyone who, you know, says from the outside, you should have done this or you should have said this, well, there's probably a lot of things that we don't understand. At the end of the day, I do think the prosecution made a sound argument. So that's important to note, that being mentally ill is not the same thing as losing all criminal responsibility because you are insane. Another common argument is that Lindsay wasn't responsible because she didn't receive enough treatment or support, but the evidence presented at trial paints a totally different picture. The prosecution notes this in her closing argument. She says that Lindsay had health insurance that covered multiple psychiatrists, specialty mental health programs, treatment at South Shore Hospital and Massachusetts General Hospital, a voluntary stay at McLean Hospital. She had prescription coverage for the many medications her doctors tried. She had 18 weeks of maternity leave with the option to extend it. Is it possible for someone to still be overwhelmed and have all of that support? Yes, that's beside the point. What she's saying is that those who are arguing that everyone failed her, everyone in her life failed her, abandoned her, she was crying out for help, she didn't get help, she got a ton of help. And some argue that she was actually doctor shopping. Some would argue that she had been planning this whole thing for a long time and she wanted to show really how sick and unstable she was by trying to get all of these different medications. But the truth is that she got support. We can see that. The evidence shows that. She had support from both her family and Patrick's family. That has been brought up multiple times by witness testimony on both sides. Her two older children were in preschool 3.5 days a week. This is previously, this is before the killings happened. And the family had a nanny who cared for Callan 3 mornings a week while also helping with housework and meal preparation. Again, from the timeline that I've studied, that was previously. That was prior to the killings, not at the same time of the killings. But that point is still important, that it's not like she was just left to carry this burden for years and years on her own. People are pointing out that it's nefarious that Patrick let the nanny go after she decided to stay home from work. But I don't find that nefarious. I find that to be very logical. She claims, or the claim is, that she wanted to stay home from being a nurse because she didn't want to be away from her kids. Okay, well, then you fire the nanny who would be watching the kids while you are away from them. So I don't think that that's a strange thing, that even if she said she was overwhelmed, that when she decided to not go back to work, that they fired the nanny. I don't find that to be malicious at all. None of that means that Lindsay was not suffering, as I said, but it does mean that she had access to far more treatment and practical help and family support than many people struggling with serious mental illnesses. And I understand that a lot of people have villainized Patrick Clancy, largely based on vibes. Some people say it's based on some kind of mismatched alibi, or that his story doesn't match up. Again, most of y'all are getting that from TikTok, not from actually watching the trial. But he apparently, even according to her own diary entries, even according to witness testimony, he was supportive. Like, he was there. He was actually trying to help. I have no idea if he was a perfect husband. That's not what's on trial here. And I'm not even saying that her being a perfect mom is what's on trial. I'm just saying this argument that she didn't have enough mental illness support and therefore it's everyone else's fault except for hers, it just doesn't hold up. It's just not true. And even if it were true, I don't think that makes her not liable. Now, here's a question that I have for Lindsay's defenders. My question is this: would you show the same mercy to Lindsay if she had killed your children? Would you feel the same deep empathy for her mental struggles? Would you opt for keeping her out of prison because, well, she was having a hard time mentally and she had been taking pills on and off? Probably not. Hopefully not. I'm just afraid that too many women, left and right, think justice is dictated by how deeply we can relate to the people involved. Because some of you can see yourself in Lindsay's depression or anxiety and can't relate to her children, you feel compelled to defend her. Now, before commenting, defensively, I just want you to stop for a second and really consider whether that's true. Because after I posted that, I got a bunch of messages from people saying, that changed my mind. Thinking about it that way completely changed my perspective. So if we're going to go by how we feel, stop for a second. And would you give all of these excuses to Lindsay if she hadn't killed her kids, but your kids? She had the exact same story, the same background, the same struggle with mental health, the same struggle with all of these drugs that she was on, but she killed your kids. Would you say, she's probably just going through a hard time. She was struggling. We need to raise more awareness about this and she shouldn't go to prison. And if so, that's even just beyond where I can reach you. Empathy-based justice is not justice at all. Again, it's partiality, which God calls evil. We don't make these decisions based on whether or not we can relate to someone. The question is, was Clancy legally responsible? Under Massachusetts law, someone is criminally responsible if, despite any mental illness, they still had the substantial capacity to, one, understand what they were doing was wrong, and two, to control their actions. A person is found not criminally responsible only if a mental disease or defect deprived them of one or both of those capacities. So the defense's burden is not simply to show that Lindsay suffered from some mental condition. It is to persuade the jury that her mental illness rose to the extraordinary level required for a verdict of not criminally responsible. And as we're going to see, the evidence strongly supports the idea that Lindsay Clancy was criminally responsible. Reason number two, we think she's guilty. The evidence points to planning and purposeful action.
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0: So if the question is whether Lindsay was legally responsible, what evidence should we examine? Let's talk about what she actually did that afternoon. According to NBC Boston, that afternoon before the murders, her phone shows a search for Children's Miralax around 4:02. She had taken her daughter to the doctor earlier that day. And so this makes sense. That in and of itself, I don't think is suspicious. And then a search for takeout from 3V Restaurant around 4:13. Then an Apple Maps search for how long it would take for Patrick to do these pickups. Now, again, without the fact that she murdered her kids, that could all seem innocent. She could have just been looking to see how far it would take and how long, you know, 3V, how far away it was from the CVS. Does this route make sense? But the fact that she killed her kids while Patrick was gone, that's suspect. The choice of restaurant is important because it was one the family did not ever, my notes say usually, but it's actually ever used for takeout. Patrick testified that they normally used closer places like Chestnut Grill or West End Grill. They had eaten at 3V before, but they had never gone there for takeout. After this, Lindsay added a CVS stop, called to confirm the Miralax substitute was in stock, and sent Patrick out at about 5:15 while he was at CVS. She missed his call and called back at 5:34. This was while she was in the midst of the killings, the timeline goes, but according to Patrick, she was quiet. She sounded busy, and this just made him think that she was doing something like giving the kids a bath, because he said, yeah, she sounded distracted, but you know, of course, she always sounded distracted when three kids are home. So she picked up the call, was apparently very calm, was able to be of sound mind while talking to Patrick, and then went about her business. Now, this does not point to a woman having an uncontrollable psychotic break, but to someone who is carefully planning out a sequence of events so she would have enough time to complete the murders. There is an expert witness for the prosecution whose testimony we didn't get to play last week, whose name was Dr. Gregory Sothoff, a forensic psychiatrist who works with the FBI's Behavioral Analysis Unit. He highlights Clancy's planning and timing. And these clips are a little bit long, but some of these witnesses are long-winded, and we really just wanted to include all of the context. Up three.
10: The planning involved prior to the strangling of her children, I thought was significant. The searches for distance of 3V, the searches of CVS, all done prior to her sending fairly late in the afternoon a text asking her husband if he didn't mind takeout from 3V, and then adding on. There was a window of time that Ms. Clancy was aware of in which she would need to kill her three children as well as to kill herself, which she expected would happen.
0: Okay. Then there's the problem of all of the decisions that had to be made in the killings. Each child, it's so hard to keep saying this, but was individually strangled with exercise bands. And so this wasn't an act of momentary rage. This was something that required a lot of strength and a lot of persistence. Like, I think people don't want to consider that, which I completely understand, especially if you're a mom. No one wants to think about that. But she took them down one by one. She thought about the fact, okay, maybe I don't want them to see what's happening. I don't want them to run and go get help. I don't want them to, maybe the oldest had even the ability to make a phone call or run to a neighbor. Or maybe it was just, I don't want them to see this happening. Whatever it was, she didn't do it all at once. She put them face down too, so she wouldn't have to look in their eyes and they wouldn't have to look at hers. That is someone who is thinking. So all of this demonstrates repeated purposeful action rather than a single impulsive act. Dr. Kirk Heilbrunn, a clinical and forensic psychologist and Drexel University professor, argued that Lindsay Clancy's description of just following the voice is very difficult. He said extremely difficult to reconcile with the series of choices required to carry out the killings. He said that voices, when someone is suffering psychosis, very, very rarely. He didn't say never, but in these type of settings, you typically don't say never or always. But very, very rarely does that voice just occur once and then go away. Now, as we have noted in the past, he is not going to consider the possibility of a demonic voice. And I don't even think you're allowed to bring that into a case like this. Of course, we know that that is possible, but demonic influence would negate someone's criminal responsibility. Again, you'd have empty prisons if that were the case. According to Clancy, the voice told her only, this is your last chance. You have to kill the kids so you can kill yourself. That's according to CBS Boston. But the alleged voice never described how to carry out the killings. And so again, why choose this method that required so much persistence, endurance, and strength and cruelty? And this, the testimony of Sothoff, I don't think that we have this, but one thing that he said in his testimony was that every human has a will to survive, and children have a very strong will to survive. And if you look at the injury report, the autopsy, especially from the three-year-old Dawson, he has very serious bruising that is consistent with trying to run away and being grabbed and being forced down and being forced to lay still as he was desperately trying to escape. Now, this is the same child that she had complained about publicly on mom groups on Facebook, saying he is the most difficult child or difficult person I have ever encountered. Now, again, some people say, well, you can't judge her for saying that she was reaching out for help. I can, actually, because she ended up murdering him. If she hadn't done that, maybe I wouldn't judge her for saying something that I actually don't think that you should ever say publicly about your children, but maybe I would have less judgment. But she murdered him. So I think that we have a right to righteously judge everything that she said about these children. Dr. Halperin lays out why he thinks this was a deliberate plan. Sop 4.
11: She talked about feeling like it wasn't her, like she was watching herself, like she was going through what she called no thinking, no decision making, only responding to the voice and taking action.
8: And when she said that there was no decision making involved, did you see anything about in the records or in her detailing of what happened that was inconsistent with that claim that there was no decision making?
11: Yeah, this is difficult but important to say. There are just many ongoing decisions that have to be made to accomplish a killing like this in 18 to 20 minutes. For example, why the basement? Who among the children goes first? What do you say to the kids to keep them from panicking?
8: What to use to strangle the children, is that a decision that has to be made?
11: Yes, it is.
8: The order in which to strangle the children, is that a decision that has to be made?
11: That's another example of the decision, yes.
8: Okay. And the way in which to kill herself, were those decisions that had to be made?
11: Yes, they were.
0: Now, just a minute ago, I said that in these cases, you don't hear these people saying always, never. But actually, this doctor with 50 years of experience in this realm does say something about something never happening when it comes to psychosis. Listen to this, SOT6.
8: Is it typical for someone in psychosis to hear a voice only one time, never before, never after?
10: No.
8: And again, based on your training experience, is it typical for someone in psychosis to hear a voice that's constant rather than intermittent?
10: No, that is not typical. An intermittent voice would come and go. It wouldn't necessarily just keep playing over and over again as if it were on a tape, which Ms. Clancy told me that it was a voice, it's the same thing in the same tone, repeated over and over and over until she had strangled Callan. Committing the act is not curative of the voice. I've not ever seen that.
8: Based on your training experience, someone in psychosis hearing a voice without accompanying delusions, is that typical?
10: That would be pretty rare.
0: So he does say, I've not ever seen that. I've not ever seen that in his many decades of doing this work. He has never seen that committing the act that the voice tells you to commit cures the voice and makes it go away. Yet, and apparently Lindsay Clancy's situation, it did. So when you look at this complex sequence of decisions required to carry out the killings, combined with the fact that Clancy cannot keep her story straight about the voices, the most plausible explanation is that she made up the story about the voice afterward, or maybe it was just an intrusive thought.
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3: What the prosecution claims is supported by Lindsay's doctors who treated her at the time. She was depressed, but not psychotic. And she wasn't at the point where she couldn't control her actions. But it's important to note that much of what the defense claims that Lindsay killed her children because of psychosis brought on by postpartum depression relies on medical diagnoses made after the killing. So this is a point that I've made multiple times, and I have had people all in my comments, all in my inbox saying that this is not true, but unable to provide the contrary evidence. Lindsay Clancy was never diagnosed with postpartum psychosis. She was never even diagnosed with postpartum depression or anxiety. That's the truth. She was diagnosed with an unspecified mood disorder, which is a form of depression. I'm not saying that she was mentally well. I'm not saying that she was doing okay. But if we are going to use medical terminology, we should probably get it right. And when I've said she was never diagnosed with postpartum psychosis, I've got so many people saying, that's just not true. That's just not true. Okay, show me the evidence. Show me the evidence. When has that ever been claimed? That's never even claimed by the defense. It's claimed that she had it. It is not claimed that she was diagnosed with it. In fact, their argument is that she should have been diagnosed with it. Okay, well, she wasn't. And she had several different doctors and she had different hospital stays, lots of psychiatric care, and not one of them, not one of those medical providers, not one of those hospitals said, yeah, this woman is suffering from psychosis. So they are relying on their expert witnesses to diagnose her retroactively. Lindsay Clancy did seek help. She did for insomnia, anxiety, intrusive thoughts, suicidal ideation. She underwent a 5-day voluntary stay at McLean earlier in January 2023. And so that was right before actually she killed her children. None of the doctors, bears repeating, who actually treated Clancy at the time recorded any evidence of psychosis or auditory hallucinations or gave a diagnosis of postpartum depression. Clancy's psychiatrist, Dr. Jennifer Tufts, who had treated her since 2022, said in her testimony that Lindsay was, quote, very clearly not psychotic, included in the period leading up to January 24th, and that the day before the killings, Clancy denied suicidal and homicidal thoughts. Okay. Dr. Aaliyah, I think that's how you pronounce her name, Goodhart, who oversaw Clancy's admission to McLean Hospital in January 2023, diagnosed major depressive disorder without psychotic features. So specifically, like that's the diagnosis, major depressive disorder without psychotic features. She testified that she saw no signs of psychosis and had no concern that Clancy was a danger to others. There was also no evidence presented at the trial that any of Clancy's treating physicians formally diagnosed her with postpartum depression.

0: At Women and Infants Hospital, clinicians specifically concluded that she did not have postpartum depression. Wow. Okay, the hearing voices portion. Prosecution experts noted that none of Lindsay Clancy's treating providers documented reports of an auditory command hallucination before the killings. Her description of a male voice commanding her to kill her children first appeared after the crime and was totally inconsistent with her contemporaneous medical records. Dr. Jennifer Tufts, reminder, she was a psychiatrist that had treated Clancy since 2022, testified that she was not hearing voices. Dr. Avram Mack, we talked about him last week, a psychiatrist expert witness for the prosecution, also testified that he found no evidence of psychosis in Lindsay Clancy's contemporaneous medical records. And when asked whether the reports indicated that she had complained of hearing voices, he answered, she complained about intrusive thoughts. Now, intrusive thoughts, not the same thing as hearing voices. Okay, those are voices in your own, those are thoughts in your own voice. And you might hear things or think things that you don't want to think. And that actually is very normal postpartum. Now, typically it's not, it doesn't lead you to do horrible things, but it might be like, oh my gosh, what if a hawk comes and snatches my baby out of the backyard? Like it's things like that, that are totally irrational, but you do become almost irrationally protective of your child and you fear for their danger. That happens and is very common in postpartum depression and anxiety. So she had complained of intrusive thoughts, but again, just having intrusive thoughts, which is pretty common, is not an excuse for murder and doesn't typically lead to murder. So to sum up, the defense's central theory of the case depends on symptoms and diagnoses that are absent from Lindsay's contemporaneous medical record. The doctors who actually evaluated Lindsay Clancy before the killings documented depression, anxiety, insomnia, intrusive thoughts, suicidal ideation. So again, not doing well. But they did not diagnose psychosis. And the entire case of the defense rests on her being actually psychotic. Okay, we use that adjective a lot, but really clinically psychotic, to where she was so out of her mind that she could not be held responsible for what she was doing because it was basically like someone else had possessed her body and committed these crimes. But that's not true. She wasn't diagnosed with that. She wasn't diagnosed with postpartum depression. They did not document reports of auditory command hallucinations. Those diagnoses came later, after the killings had already occurred, as the defense started building its case. Okay, you can, of course, think multiple things at once, that these SSRIs, that the drugs that they were, that she was on, they weren't good for her, that she shouldn't have been on them. Okay, I agree with you. I've done many episodes over the years on SSRIs. I've had many expert guests on. I've had Dr. McPhillan on. I've had Dr. Yosef on. And a lot of you are sending me their stuff. Look, I still respect them a lot. And I would still have them back on to talk about these things that are really important. I don't think the evidence supports the arguments that they're making right now, that these drugs had enough of an influence on her to not make her criminally responsible. Because again, then you're taking away the criminal responsibility of a lot of people. There's a lot of murderers that are on SSRIs, and that's bad. That's a problem with SSRIs. It doesn't mean that these people shouldn't get punished for their crimes. I think a lot of it has to do with a confusion about like what justice actually is. Oh, those kids are with God. Oh, she's suffered enough. Oh, she's paralyzed. No. Justice is not about the victims actually being able to tangibly see the person that wronged them get punished. It is about the representation of value of the person that was wronged. That is what the punishment is meant to be proportionate to. So when you take a life, you get the utmost punishment because those lives mattered so much. That is actually the justification that we read in Genesis 9. When God commands Noah, he says, look, I'm paraphrasing obviously, there's going to be a death penalty if someone commits murder. What is the reason that he gives? Because man is made in my image. Because man is made in God's image. And so therefore, murdering someone is the worst thing that you could do. And therefore, the only proportionate punishment for murdering an image bearer of God is execution. And so justice really is about human dignity and recognizing human dignity. Yes, protecting the public. Yes, just punishment. People think that punitive justice isn't justice at all, always has to be restorative. That's just not true. Like punitive justice is actually fine. Like people should be punished for doing wrong things. It's also a deterrent for other people. And so I don't know what's going to happen with this. I think it's clear at this point. I wasn't so clear on it a month ago, but now with everything that we see and all of the testimony that we have access to and all of the evidence that we have, it's really, really hard for me how someone could come to a different conclusion other than Lindsay Clancy is 100% responsible for the murder of her children.
1: I previously thought that porn was just benign entertainment for adults. As long as they're not hurting anyone, who am I to judge? For me to be willing to change my mind about it was, I mean, asking myself, why is it people are not having sex? I mean, if you look at the statistics across multiple data sets, the number I kept seeing is 1 in 3 men and 1 in 5 women have not had sex in the past year. I began really asking, why is this happening and what is taking the place of that connection? Porn is so powerful in terms of acting as a replacement for sex. Porn viewing, especially excessive porn viewing, tends to be associated with boredom, lack of meaning in life, anxiety. These are issues that need to be addressed as opposed to society telling people, oh, you can watch as much porn as you want and it's not unhealthy.
0: Dr. So, thanks so much for taking the time to join us. So a few years ago, I had you on, you wrote a book about the end of gender. And now you've written a book about the end of sex extinction. And so you're writing about the ending of things. In this case, what are you talking about?
1: So you're right. My first book, The End of Gender, is funny because the title sounds very progressive, but it was basically talking about gender ideology and how it has no place in education, no place in dictating any social policy or the way we think about gender. So sextinction is in a similar vein in that I'm calling out basically progressive science denial and saying these views around sexuality and in particular so-called sex positivity are actually harmful, very harmful, even though they're being pushed by mainstream sex experts and sexuality researchers. And sextinction is very much about how there is this larger sex recession or dating recession happening. Birth rates are down. People are choosing to turn to sexual surrogates instead of having actual sexual partners. And my interest in sexuality and this decline in sex is because it is a reflection of a lack of intimacy, a lack of connection more broadly in society, which I find quite worrisome.
0: And would you say that your view on sex and sexuality has changed even in the past few years? Or are you just writing about kind of what you have seen for a very long time working as a sexologist in this industry?
1: I would say both. I would say definitely my own views around sexuality have changed a lot even since the last time I spoke with you about my first book. I was still very much, quote, sex positive at that time. And I think that is a relic of having been in academia for so long and also working within the field of sex research. There really are certain parameters within which you have to comport yourself as a scientist and also in terms of the questions you ask and the type of research you pursue. So I don't want to say this about all of my colleagues and friends who are still in the field, because there are some genuinely good scientists who are unbiased. They're not activists. They don't have a political agenda. They really just want to do good research. But I would say there are very many scientists in the field who also have political motivations, and there are particular narratives that they want to push on the public because they have a larger movement or goal that they are seeking to achieve. So my goal with this book is not to tell people how to live their lives, but just to offer research that is unbiased. And I think many people, I'm sure in your audience, they are already aware that there's something not right in terms of the zeitgeist around sexuality nowadays and what's being told to the public, what the cultural norms are. But here's some evidence that they can point to that says, here's why that intuition or those feelings you have or the values you have are actually correct. And you don't have to listen to basically the mainstream so-called experts about it.
0: Mm. You said that a few years ago when you were on my show, you would have described yourself as sex positive. How would you summarize what that means or what that meant to you then?
1: Sex positivity is a movement or ideology that revolves around this idea that anything goes sexually, essentially so long as both people or however many people who are involved consent, and that it's no one's place to judge that, and that in fact it should be celebrated to some degree. And if you are not on board with this, you are, quote, sex negative, or there's something wrong about you, or you're bad in bed, or what have you. I agree to the extent that I don't think there should be shame around people embracing their sexuality, so long as it's not hurting themselves or other people. I don't think there should necessarily be shame around sexuality or discussions of sexuality, but they are private conversations. They are sensitive conversations. I don't think it should be something that you should be talking about with strangers, say, or necessarily in public when there are children around, things like that. I mean, it's gotten to the point now where I see people enjoying kink in public, in front of children, and around people who have no desire or interest partaking in that. And things like, I guess we'll get into some of the subjects in sextinction, things like how young people are feeling coerced in many cases to go along with certain sexual activities that they don't necessarily want to partake in, but they don't want to say no, or they don't feel they can say no because they don't want to be seen as boring or sexually unappealing. There's a sense of peer pressure around that. So there are various subjects I've really changed my view on, say with regard to pornography, or like I said, kink, or even sex dolls and sex robots and technology that's coming in to replace or amplify human sexuality in ways that are not actually conducive to human connection, and I don't think are good for us at the end of the day.
0: Yeah, it's so interesting because I've talked about this idea as of consent being the only moral standard, the only standard of what is right and what is wrong. And I'm talking from a Christian perspective. And so I'm like, consent is one component of morality, but it is not the only, it's not the only component. There are things that people consent to that are morally wrong, of course, from our Christian perspective. You're writing from a secular, psychological, scientific perspective. And it seems like you're kind of pushing back on this idea that consent is the only standard of what our sexual ethics should be.
1: Right. Because if you look at something like, say, BDSM, which is basically sadomasochism, so people who enjoy either harming their partner or being harmed during sexual activity. And in the eyes of sex positivity or this consent model, so long as you consent to being harmed or harm, or your partner consents to it, then that's okay. But I don't think people should be able to consent to abuse. And I also think we should be talking more broadly about why is it some people enjoy being abused during sexual activity, as opposed to saying, okay, they consented to it, so it's not our place to question that. Because if you do basically look under the hood of the car and try to figure out why is it people feel this way, or why do people gravitate toward these behaviors, usually there are other reasons. Usually there are unfortunate things that happened to them when they were younger that led them to be interested in these proclivities, as opposed to it being something just fun and exciting and new that people want to do. And I do think there's a difference between, say, people who are playful, or say in a monogamous relationship, if you want to spice things up with your partner, but again, in a way that's not actually harming your partner and it's not degrading them, it's not degrading yourself. But nowadays it's really seen as, it's really frowned upon to question any of this. And I think many people are reluctant, especially if you look within the field of sex research, if you question or you criticize any of these ideas, you're going to get kicked out pretty quickly.
0: Yeah. You mentioned that, you know, there shouldn't be shame around sex and sexuality and those kind of conversations, as long as you're not hurting yourself or other people. But I did hear you mention in kind of like the list of things that you seem to have changed your mind on, like sex robots. And some people might say, well, you know, what's wrong with that? Why even have any opinion on that? It's totally neutral. This is not a human being. So what's wrong with that kind of development of people using objects for their sexual pleasure?
1: So I previously thought we were not going to see realistic sex robots in our lifetimes. I really thought that it was going to happen decades, if not, or that such a thing could never really actually exist because the technology could not possibly be so good that a robot could emulate a human being so convincingly. But I have seen how quickly this technology is advancing, and I do see it being implemented very soon, maybe not in the next 5 years, but somewhere around within the next decade for sure. When I look at what smartphones and social media have done to us and screens more broadly, once this technology becomes mainstream, I'm really worried. And AI companions, I have a chapter on that in Sextinction. I really think the entire dynamic between men and women and the concept of relationships and marriage and, again, intimacy and closeness with a partner is going to radically be changed and challenged. And so my issue with it, I previously thought, you know, as a former scientist, why not just let the technology flourish? And isn't that a wonderful thing that we have the ability to create a form of being that may not be human, but is so similar to humans that it's remarkable. And intellectually, I still think there's something interesting about that. But we have to think also about, from a practical standpoint, what are going to be the implications or the consequences of that technology? Again, if we already see people turning away from human, other human beings and choosing objects as opposed to fostering that real connection. And so we don't have data to suggest that this technology is not going to affect human sexuality. Previously, I thought, okay, that lack of data, well, we should just do studies, but I realized it's going to be impossible to do objective studies because people are not going to want to put out findings saying that this technology is potentially dangerous or what have you, or bad for people's relationships and marriages, because that's just not something that researchers in the field are necessarily, they feel compelled to do, right? So there's a bias in that way. And then also when I see what, say, AI companions are doing to people, I mean, I tested out dozens of AI boyfriends and girlfriends on various platforms, and they're so realistic and they're so compelling. I fully understand why people are falling in love with their AIs, why they're choosing their AIs over other human beings as partners. And then also we see the trend of this in children. There's a study that came out of the UK recently that found in teenage boys, 1 in 5 know someone who's in a relationship with an AI, and 1 in 3 prefers talking to an AI over a real life person.
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0: Just imagine that this really affects how someone views a person and treats a person. It's kind of like, and this is not necessarily what you're talking about, but I think about the elevation of animals in some cases as being like just as important as humans. It turns out that that doesn't mean that we are treating all animals better. It also means that we end up degrading the dignity and the sacredness of what it means to be a human. There's this Chesterton quote. He was a Catholic theologian, and he said, like, wherever you see animal worship, you also see human sacrifice. It's actually that elevating one thing can degrade the other thing that was really meant for the, you know, adoration that you are giving it. And I think about that with robots. I don't just fear that people are viewing AI or viewing robots as human, and so they're going to treat them with the same politeness and consideration that they would treat another person, but that they will actually degrade how they treat human beings, that they will start treating humans like objects, that they will start treating their, you know, the people that they're with as robots, as people just to serve them, as entities that just exist for their pleasure. I don't know about from your perspective, like what you see the harm is, because I could see people asking, well, what's the problem with them having an AI girlfriend or boyfriend? I'm like, well, it's not what we're meant for. And to be human is to be sacred, and we're exchanging that for something far less. And I think it really affects our human relationships. Not to go on that rant, but from your psychological perspective, like how would you explain to someone, no, this is not a good thing for people?
1: Well, like you said, I mean, if you're, especially we're looking at kids now, if they're, what they learn about the opposite sex or what they learn about interacting with the opposite sex and relationships and dating and even signaling romantic interest is with a machine as opposed to a real life person, that's really going to skew their perspective. And I think what young boys find so alluring about this technology is that they don't ever have to deal with rejection. They don't have to deal with someone potentially saying no or disagreeing, or, I mean, both sexes, I guess with girls too, who might be using this technology, or women saying, okay, I would like that my AI boyfriend is always there for me, is always consoling me. When you are interacting with an AI, the AI doesn't have needs of its own. So it can never say to you, I want to talk about something you don't want to talk about. It's never going to nag you. It's never going to give you a hard time. But that's not the reality of real life relationships. So if you grow up and that's the norm, if and when you do choose to try and date, it's going to be such an awful experience because you're used to your so-called partner giving you exactly what you want all the time. And they're available for you all the time, which other human beings are not. So that's one part of it. And then also my criticism of porn has come from, I mean, I used to write for a very well-known men's magazine that features nude women. I was a regular columnist for that magazine. So my views on porn have changed a lot, and especially in writing this book. And when I look at what pornography is doing, especially to young minds, and I would even say to young people more broadly, like I know millennials, we grew up with internet porn. I don't think we were as negatively affected as Gen Z, say, but I do think there are some effects there, because there is a literature showing that with early exposure to pornography, it leads to negative outcomes like hypersexuality, greater propensity for risky sex. So that means having sex with many people, having unprotected sex, being under the influence of drugs and alcohol when having sex. So these are teenagers. You know, they're not making the best decisions. So again, if this is the norm for you as a child or as a young person, and say now this is available in the context of a physical being, even though it's not a human being, I can't help but think that is going to affect how you view the opposite sex. And also it's going, even if it's not in a sexual interaction, just how men potentially view women more generally. And that sounds like such a cliche, but at the same time, I don't see how that would not be the case, because what we consume is going to affect the way we view ourselves and the way we view other people.
0: Yeah, there does seem to be an argument about that, just making the claim based on the fact that what you consume ends up dictating what you think. It just ends up influencing your perspectives. That's not even something that's arguable. And yet you will see people online denying that, not only when it comes to pornography, but really anything we watch or listen to, that has no effect on how someone thinks or how someone behaves. But it very obviously does. I'm interested to hear you expound on that more, your changing views on pornography specifically. It sounds like before you thought it was maybe like a neutral tool, and you're seeing its consequences more and more. Can you kind of go deeper into that?
1: I previously thought that porn was just benign entertainment for adults, and that this is something that people look at. It's just, it's their personal business. And as long as they're not hurting anyone, who am I to judge? And I have to say, it's very The feedback I've gotten in terms of my criticism of porn, I was surprised because it seems to be a very taboo thing. Maybe it's as a woman criticizing porn, which is something that men typically like. Although I would say more women are probably having issues with porn nowadays because they were exposed to it at such a young age and because it is so readily available. But I do think for some reason, culturally, it's become so normalized that people understandably like it and they get upset when you tell them it's not good for them, even though I don't think it is. And for me to be willing to change my mind about it, asking myself, why is it people are not having sex? I mean, if you look at the statistics across multiple data sets, the number I kept seeing is 1 in 3 men and 1 in 5 women have not had sex in the past year. And this is across all developed countries. It's not just in the West, it's in the East also. And it doesn't matter if you're married or single. The fact that married people are having less sex to me is very strange and concerning. Not out of judgment, just that when you have a regular sexual partner, it's unusual that people would be choosing not to have sex with them. So I began really asking, why is this happening and what is taking the place of that connection? And people had been saying to me for years, that porn is doing something weird to people's sex drives and pulling them away from wanting to actually couple up and diminishing that interest in actual women, like real life women. And I was very skeptical for so long. But then when I started to really think about it and I went back and looked at the research literature, I thought, you know, porn is so powerful in terms of its ways of activating the brain and acting as a replacement for sex, essentially, because the same brain network is activated during porn viewing as is activated during sexual activity. So if you are essentially getting the benefits or what seem to be the benefits of sex or the enjoyment of sex by watching it on a screen, well, it's understandable why young people are not interested in actually engaging with each other. And I think especially post Me Too, which has made it very difficult for men to want to approach women they don't know or to even interact with women they do know, because they're afraid that if she doesn't appreciate that attention, that she could ruin his life. But I still think people should meet in person. I don't think there should be an apps or social media to meet. I understand it's terrifying, but I do think that's a healthier way to do it and a more successful way to do it. And the other thing is, because porn, there's a release of, with orgasm, you feel good, you're relaxed after, it de-stresses a person. So it actually dampens the motivation for young men to go out and actually meet women in real life. And I've had young men tell me this, that it was only after they actually cut out porn that they had this renewed motivation to actually go and talk to women in real life. Because if you know, say you're in public and you see an attractive woman, but you're a little bit intimidated, you don't know if you should talk to her, you know, in the back of your mind that you can always turn to pornography, then it really disincentivizes you from taking that risk and actually approaching whoever it is, right? So previously, I just assumed like everyone watches porn, especially for men. But I do think there's this growing movement of young men who are turning away from this because they recognize that it's not good for them. And that in some cases, it's destroying their life, especially if you're watching it for hours a day, multiple times a day. You can't have a job. You can't go to school. You can't have healthy relationships in that case. And porn viewing, especially excessive porn viewing, tends to be associated with boredom, lack of meaning in life, anxiety. So these are issues that need to be addressed, as opposed to society telling people, oh, you can watch as much porn as you want and it's not unhealthy.
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0: This is the Blaze Radio Network. Have a way of drawing you into more and more intense kinds of pornography, correct? The things that did it for you in the beginning when you first saw pornography, just two people having sex, might not do it for you forever. And so I've heard of kind of these rabbit holes that especially young men go down, that maybe they didn't start looking for a certain kind of pornography or a certain category. It wasn't interesting to them. But as time goes on, they click on a different video, they explore a different category, and suddenly, like, their desires are changed and what they're into and what turns them on and what does it for them, whatever, that changes over time and can actually lead them to the place of what you were talking about, of liking violent sex or liking these kinds of degrading forms of sex and sexual activity that are really not good for them and other people. From your psychological perspective, is that true of how the brain works?
1: I think it depends on at what age someone is when they first start watching online porn. So I would say of, say, older generations where they were not exposed to online porn, especially today's iteration of online porn, if they were not exposed to that prior to puberty or during sexual development, if they have aberrant sexual interests or, say, non-consensual sexual interests, or they're abusive of women. I don't think it's necessarily porn that made them that way or that made them have these interests. It's more likely due to their upbringing or experiences they had when they were younger that have led them to have negative views of women or to be into various kinks. It's different, I would say, for kids because their brains have not finished developing. And so if they are pairing this, I mean, for kids, when they see pornography, online porn for the first time, many of them find it quite frightening. They don't know what it is, but they know that they shouldn't be looking at it. And they're, in many cases, it's really violent. It's scary and they don't like it. But at the same time, they know this is somehow related to sex. So in their mind, they think this is what sex actually is. For older generations, what I've found in my research is that they may say that they started off looking at more benign content. And then over time, it's the algorithm that fed them more extreme forms of pornography. But if you actually sit and have, you know, an in-depth discussion, many of these individuals will say, actually, that was the thing that they liked all along. It just took them a while to admit it to themselves and actually seek it out. Whereas with kids, I'm concerned that their exposure to this at such a young age is actually going to increase the likelihood that they're going to find these bizarre things sexually arousing or these acts enjoyable because they're pairing it with early sexual development. And again, it's crazy to me because there are experts in the field who will say early porn exposure is benign. It doesn't harm children, which I think is absolute nonsense. So, yeah, I mean, when you look at statistics, it's what, 1 in 7 kids. The average age that kids see porn now is 12, and that age is getting younger and younger. So when I think of a random group of children, you think of how many of them in that group have statistically speaking seen porn. That's not acceptable to me.
0: Yeah. You've studied gender, you're studying sexuality, or you've been studying sexuality for a very long time before you even started talking about the idea of transgenderism. Do you see a connection between those two things? I know that I've talked to a lot of detransitioners, and many of them, especially men, not really women. For the women that I've talked to, it tends to be that they had some kind of traumatic sexual event or something that made them want to reject their feminine bodies. For men, very often a commonality that I hear is some kind of sexual desire or a certain kind of porn that they got addicted to. And that's not to say that they never had an idea of being a woman before they saw that kind of porn, but they definitely felt affirmed when watching. It would be BDSM or it would be like what's called sissy porn or things like that. They felt that, oh my gosh, this is who I really am. And so I'm wondering what you think about that connection that just anecdotally I tend to see when it comes to men who identify as women and the kind of sexual kinks and pornography that they participate in or watch.
1: I would agree with you for sure. And I think it's pretty remarkable that in the interviews you've done, you've noticed the same trends that we see in research as well. So both of those subjects in terms of why young women and young men, or just women and men more broadly, are choosing to transition to live as the opposite sex, as you know, is a really contentious area of research. And so there are few studies that are done objectively. But if you speak to people in the field who work predominantly with these populations, they'll tell you the same thing. So if with young women, unfortunately, it tends to be correlated with a history of sexual trauma. And then for men, it is more of a paraphilia. So paraphilias are unusual sexual interests, and it depends with the men whether they are identifying as gay or straight. So if this is more so, I'd say, in the ones who are straight, so they're sexually attracted to women, but it's like having a cross-dressing fetish, except it is more of a permanent or anatomical fetish around women's bodies and wanting to have a woman's body because they find that sexually arousing. So as you mentioned with sissy porn or something like bimbofication, there's an element of sexual masochism there. So that has to do with enjoying being humiliated or degraded, finding that erotic. And so there's something, unfortunately, obviously, I don't think there's anything degrading about being a woman, but as these men view having a woman's body or being seen as a woman humiliating, because I guess they're men, and also because of the way society can treat women in some contexts, or treat women as sexualized objects purely that we only exist for men's pleasure. So when these men find the sexually arousing when they're looking at this pornography, it is appealing to that masochistic aspect. So the aspect of, it's not so much that they identify as women, but it's that they enjoy this idea of being a woman and being subjugated by men. And so especially for younger boys, or say teen boys who are starting to fall into this with the pornography, if say none of this porn existed, or say this was decades ago where older men might realize they have this sexual proclivity, but the porn is not as easily accessed, they would still find ways of getting it, say through magazines, but it would just be more difficult for them to achieve that. I think part of the reason why we see such high rates of transitioning now in young people is because of, yes, like you're saying, the easy availability of porn, but also societal messaging telling young people, if you question your gender, you must actually be transgender, or you must actually be non-binary, or what have you. So I would say for these young men, unfortunately, they're spending more time online and they're consuming this content. They find it arousing and it's rewarding for them to be doing this over and over again. They might start to actually believe that they're women, as opposed to recognizing, no, I'm a man with a paraphilia. And especially in the field of mental health, good luck finding a therapist who's going to be honest with you, right? Therapists are basically bound usually by the licensing body to affirm. 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
0: What is it inside that institution that would be motivated to deny the paraphilia, so-called gender identity connection with men? I mean, if they don't believe that any paraphilia is immoral, what would be wrong about making that connection? Why is it that I can only get this through like information through you, through my own anecdotes, through like more conservative outlets who are willing to report on this and do this research. I'm not really seeing the connection there. Like, why would they deny that this is clearly a pattern when it comes to these men who want to be women?
1: At the core, my sense is, well, because it's stigmatized, if anything is seen as based in sexuality or sexually motivated, it is stigmatized by society still. Even though we live in the most hypersexual culture that's probably ever existed, and it's less taboo to talk about sex now than ever before. If you say you want to radically change the way you look and live as a woman when you're born a man, and this is due to your sexual interests, you're going to have a harder time getting social approval than if you say, this is something in my brain, or this is something that is inherent to my identity and how I feel. And it's just that I'm making my outside match my inside, as opposed to saying, this is something that turns me on and that I think about in a sexual context. And in the field, I'm just thinking of the conversations I've had. And my sense is people who are legitimate clinicians and researchers, they will all acknowledge that autogynephilia exists. So the reason why this has been so downplayed or suppressed in the mainstream discussion is because activists who usually have autogynephilia are the ones saying, no, this is pseudoscience. It doesn't actually exist. These are just hateful researchers who are promoting this because they have their own internalized shame about their sexual interests. That's my sense of it. And that's why they are so angry and they are so aggressive. And especially if you, as a man or a woman, but I think especially as a woman, say, as I've seen, I've been witnessing this debate for pretty much a decade, over a decade now, since I started writing about these issues. When women call out these men and say, you are not like us, they are infuriated because I think on some level they know, and there is a lot of guilt and shame about that. And also because as men, it is shameful, I would say, to, well, you're born a man, you're meant to be masculine and strong, and instead you want to be women who are more gentle and nurturing, right? I don't think there's anything wrong in terms of sex differences, but men and women do have different roles on average in society, and men and women view each other differently. So for you as a man to want to be a woman, I think that's why there's been this, why there's such an overcompensation to say, it's not about sex, it's really about identity. But as you're saying, it is, it's very much contradictory, because if there's nothing wrong with anyone's sexual interests, and so long as it's consensual, it's totally acceptable, then why do these activists and researchers feel the need to push an agenda that says this has nothing to do with sex? If anything, they are behaving in a quote sex negative way, but it's never consistent. Right. I would say it really is just about what's probably going to shut the activists up the most easily. And so if the trans activists tell you, you have to say something, if you want to keep them happy, you're just going to say what they tell you to say.
0: Mm-hmm. No, I think you're right, because it's true. If they were to say, well, look, this is just a sexual interest or a kink that I have, then there would really be no discussion or debate about whether or not a man, especially an intact man, should be in a woman's locker room taking a shower with women and girls in there. Even though I know, yeah, that's like a sexual interest that person has. That's a perversion that person has, and they're trying to satisfy that. They probably also, in my mind, have some kind of humiliation fetish, and they get off on forcing other people to participate in their delusion. But if that's not good PR, basically. That's just not a good campaign. Most people aren't going to get on board with that, even if you are progressive. Like, I think that used to be known. That's why in Silence of the Lambs, it was just, we didn't have to have it explained to us that this is weird, that there was this man who was dressing up like a woman. It was just known that is a strange thing to do. And so I do think that the attempt to separate sexuality from this gender identity is an effort at normalization. So I think you're exactly right about that. I'm curious what you think about the increased rates of those who identify in Gen Z as LGBTQ. So not just trans, but even putting, like, everyone knows what I think as a Christian moral perspective about sexuality and marriage and all of that. But just from the psychological perspective, I am curious what you think about going from, you know, virtually 0%, maybe not 0%, but a very low percentage of young people identifying as this acronym to some, say 20 to 23%. I think that's Gallup. That's a lot. That's one fifth of Generation Z who says that they identify as something other than straight. I mean, what do you make of that?
1: I would say that's a lot of time spent on the internet and probably having friends who identify as one of those letters or multiples of those letters and wanting to fit in. Being young and developing is hard enough as it is. And so when you're seeking support and say a community, now, especially I would say within progressive circles, if you are one or very many of a couple of those or an amalgamation of those letters, you're going to have an easier time finding connection. I mean, even the fact that people use the term queer is a slur. And so what I find is that people who use this term tend to be straight. And it's a way of just finding other people who are progressive. If you say that you're queer, but among people who say identify as gay, they would never use that term, or they very, very rarely would use that term. They understand it's a hurtful term. So I think a lot of it is the education system. I'm talking about this more in my first book, The End of Gender, but basically that these children are unfortunately being indoctrinated into believing that if you are a good person, you're sympathetic to these communities. And I agree with that to some extent. I don't think it should be to the point where everyone needs to identify as one of these letters to be a kind person. But it's gone so far that these children, I think they grew up believing that if they're sympathetic, it's not enough to be sympathetic. You need to be part of the community. And then they also get more points, I guess, or they're seen as more valid if they are part of one of these communities. Because you can't change your race. I mean, from a progressive or woke standpoint, if you're not white, that's ideal, right? White and Asians were seen as the as the aggressors. So you can't really change your race, but you can identify as one of these letters, and no one in the progressive camp is going to challenge you on that. So that would be my take on why that is. But I'm sad for these kids because, again, it's going to leave them very confused. And they may enter relationships or go along with things, say, in the dating world that they're not actually okay with, and not recognize that it's okay to be straight. It's okay to be, you don't need to identify as transgender to be a worthwhile person or to be a good person.
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9: Selling your house,
0: I'm curious where sex positive feminism plays into all of this, because you wouldn't necessarily think that it does, especially when it comes to the men identifying as women issue or the pushing of different kinds of behaviors that clearly, like women get the shorter end of the stick when it comes to sexual promiscuity, when it comes to serial dating, dating apps, pornography. I think bad for men and women, but women are typically, I would say, if there's going to be a victim of these things, victimized by some of the things we just listed. And yet sex positive feminists in general are all about all of the things we just talked about. So break that down for us.
1: I don't think casual sex is good for either sex, but especially for women. I think the reasons why it is detrimental for them is slightly different from why it's detrimental for men. I think just in terms of pair bonding and emotional intimacy, it's not good to have very many partners. And especially in the context of having very many partners whom you don't know well and might never see again after you have one, say, experience with them. But the reason why I would say it's worse for women is because women do tend to become more attached after sex, whereas for men, hormonally, it's different. So women, there's more bonding hormones are released during sexual activity and during orgasm, whereas for men, after orgasm, their bonding hormones go back to baseline. So they actually disengage after sex and lose interest in their partner. So a woman becomes more attached, whereas a man becomes less attached. And most research has actually shown that women tend to get into short-term encounters

0: because they just want to sleep with the guy. Whereas for men, they have a dual mating strategy. So they will slot women into one of two categories. They will say either she's short-term material, like a hookup or friends with benefits or a situationship, as Gen Z calls them, or she's long-term material, as in he plans to hopefully one day marry her and he'll invest more and take her seriously and respect her. So the issue with women selling themselves as short-term is they, especially I think young progressive women, mistakenly think that if a man is sexually interested in them, that's a win. And that means he's going to want to wife them up. But if you are selling yourself on your sexuality or being promiscuous, you're getting lumped into the short-term category and you're not going to be ever considered long-term material at that point. So that's one part of it. I think it's really irresponsible that very many feminist influencers and podcasters tell their young fans that they should be promiscuous or that they should have sex on the first date because you want to vet a guy, make sure that he's good in bed, etc. But I sense that these women, they must know that this is horrible advice, because especially if they are in a long-term relationship or they're married, surely they know that men don't take women seriously if they behave this way. And so they're telling their young fans to engage in behavior that is ultimately going to be self-destructive. And I do think this is an example of intersexual competition, in that women compete with other women and men compete with other men for sexual partners. And so if you tell your legion of fans to do things that are going to diminish themselves in the eyes of men, that's going to help you, right, as the influencer. So I find that really sad, because I see it, especially with Gen Z women, I'd say millennials probably too, really bought into this idea that having sex on the first date is not a big deal, that casual sex, if men can do it, women should do it. And like I said, I believe in being consistent. So I don't think it's fair to shame women if we don't hold men to the same standard. I think both sexes would benefit from being less promiscuous. And also from, a practical standpoint, your sexual health, it's better for you to have fewer partners. I don't think it's good for you to, especially if you're on apps. I mean, that's a whole other discussion I could go on for hours about, in terms of why it's not conducive to healthy relationships or finding your one true love, in terms of the feeling that people are really disposable. And evolutionarily speaking, or for, in terms of what has benefited our ancestors in terms of picking the best mates, you're never going to be sitting in one place going through hundreds of potential partners. And it gives you the sense that people are replaceable, that you can constantly find someone better. And then I have to say, also compounding with this is the concept of hypergamy, the fact that women prefer to date at the same level or date men who are more successful than they are. So if you have this imbalance right now where women are typically outperforming their male peers in terms of education and in the workplace, if a woman is going out there having sex with a guy on the first date, so you have fewer men that successful women find attractive. And those men are seen as attractive by all women, regardless of their financial status or their educational status, because men don't tend to care as much about those status markers in their female peers. So those men are really being propped up and almost incentivized to behave badly, because they have no reason to want to settle down. They're not being incentivized if women just keep having sex with them without any obligation or without any expectations. So this is just further feeding into this dynamic that is really not good for either sex. And I think ultimately why we are seeing the decline in terms of birth rates and the lack of interest in dating, why people have so much burnout around dating apps, especially when you look at big cities. There tends to be this skew in terms of there being more women than men, or especially I would say in progressive cities, urban areas. And the men just basically have an entire roster of women, and the women cannot negotiate for a relationship or marriage, because the men say, well, I'm having my fun, and if you don't like it, I'm just going to replace you with somebody else.
1: Yeah, it's really interesting what you're talking about replacement, male and female, when it comes to apps. So, you know, I've thought obviously about the health of apps, and I'm very glad that I did not meet my husband on an app. It was really before like Tinder became a thing. And I'm just so thankful that we met the old fashioned way. And you can kind of see some of the obvious issues with being able to swipe left or right. It's superficial, it's based on aesthetics. But one thing that you said that I hadn't thought about is that having more options is not, it's a historical anomaly. So our ancestors before us did not have this roster of people within, you know, a 200-mile radius that they were judging based on a self-assessment and pictures.

0: years. I want you to talk a little bit more about that. Why is it not always better to have more options? Why is it not always better to be able to get a feel for someone digitally before you meet them in person? Why is it not always better to, like, you know, not just marry the person that your family knows, but someone that you met online?
1: Yeah, well, the paradox of choice speaks to this. So there have been studies showing that when people are given more options, or when people are given fewer options, they're more likely to actually make a choice and to be satisfied with that choice. So when you're on a dating app, it feels as though there is an unlimited number of potential partners. And so people are constantly seeking the next best thing. And as I write in Sextension, you know, I've heard stories of people who are on dates and they'll still be swiping when they're on a date with another person across the table from them. So it speaks to the mentality of really, I think there are very many of us who are just not present in terms of the dating process. And that's part of, I would say that's a side effect of being online and just how so much of romantic interest or courtship is based through online connections, or lack thereof, I suppose, nowadays. But when you look again to the scientific research in terms of what predicts marital satisfaction or long-term success in a relationship, it's personality factors like agreeableness, kindness. People tend to look for a sense of humor and intelligence in their partners. And you can't get a sense of that from dating apps. And I initially thought when dating apps first came about, or say online dating came about, that this was a novel way and potentially a positive way for people to meet outside of their immediate social circles, especially if you didn't want to date at work or say your program at school or what have you. But because it is a commercial enterprise, understandably, these companies don't benefit from people finding someone and never needing to use the app ever again. And the fact that they are based very much in physical appearance. So when you see someone's bio, you see a bunch of photos, you see whatever they chose to write, and then you might text back and forth, you might have a video call, but that's still not the same as actually meeting someone in real life and getting to know them in real life. And I think the issue with selecting someone based on photos in terms of how attractive you find them, not everyone is photogenic. And then also, a majority of men who are on these platforms are actually married or in a relationship. So that from day one sets you on an unfortunate path if you do decide to try and date that person. And so the metrics by which people are choosing their partners are not actually feeding into or conducive of a healthy relationship, because these are characteristics that you can only learn about someone with time. And my sense is when you're on the app, because it feels like there are so many possible partners out there, people are not really giving individual people the time investment that they deserve to get to know someone. They're constantly distracted with all of these options. And there's also this sense of wanting to do better all the time. And I think part of that is also social media and the images that we see there, in that you could always be with someone who's better looking or richer or who treats you better. And I find that form of content is the most alarming, because there's no shortage of people on social media complaining about. I find it used to be people talking about how great their spouse was, but now it's more so how awful their spouse is and how they can't wait to divorce them, and or how bad their first date was. And then their entire community is coalescing around influencers to just talk about how terrible dating is. And so it just overall puts this really awful chill, I think, on relations between men and women, and people wanting to couple up, and people also being open and vulnerable when they go into a dating situation. Instead, people tend to expect the worst of the opposite sex. And so if you met someone through a friend, like back in the day, or through, say, an organic situation, like if you are at university or if you're at the store and someone talks to you, it's very different. You would take that interaction differently from when it's on an app and you really don't know anything about this person.
0: Hey y'all, welcome to Relatable. Happy Wednesday. Hope everyone is having a wonderful week so far. I had to remind myself what day it is, because typically the second episode that is out in a week comes out on Tuesday, but with our new schedule with Relatable coming out on Monday, Wednesdays, and Fridays now, it is indeed Wednesday. And as promised, we are following our format. Even with so much going on the news, on Wednesday, we are going to do a theological topic Now, sometimes it might be something that's going on in the news that fits into a broader theological theme that we can dissect. But today we are not talking about anything news related. We are talking about baptism. If you go back to some episodes that I did in 2019, those were strictly topical when I was in my first maternity leave. I think there were like 9 weeks of episodes we had pre-recorded to come out after I had my first child 6 years ago. And we covered a lot of political and theological topics. But one topic that I don't believe we have ever covered in depth is baptism. That's paedo baptism, infant baptism, versus credo baptism, which is not necessarily adult baptism, but believer's baptism. So today we are going to get into those two perspectives. As always, I am going to try my very best to steel man both arguments. That is the opposite of a straw man. A straw man is a logical fallacy where you build up your opponent's argument in a fictitious way. So you try to articulate something that they're not actually arguing, that they're not actually saying. You see this so much on social media. I could say being barefoot on planes is gross. And a straw man would be, so you're saying that being barefoot in your own home is disgusting and you think that I am a gross pig? That's a straw man. That might be true, but I am not arguing that. I am arguing just that being barefoot on airplanes is gross. I'm not also arguing that you should never fly or that you should never take your shoes off in any context. And that is so much of social media. But if you are steel manning someone's argument, which is really the only way to be honest and therefore persuasive, you are trying to actually articulate what they believe in the most charitable way possible. You are trying to truly understand, if it's there, the logic behind what someone believes. That is way more conducive to productive conversations. And again, is actually a lot more effective if you are trying to persuade someone. Now, sometimes someone's argument is completely illogical. Sometimes it really is stupid. And sometimes they do have ulterior motives and malicious intent behind what they're saying. If you're pointing that out, that's not always fallacious. But if you are doing that dishonestly without trying to articulate what they actually believe, and the coherence, if any, behind what they're saying, then that is indeed fallacious. So that said, I am a credo Baptist. That means I am a believer in believer's baptism. That baptism is an outward sign of inward regeneration. And I believe that this is the best and most biblical way to follow the example of Christ and the believers in their response to repentance that we see throughout Scripture. So I will not hide that. At the end, I will articulate why I have the position that I do, but I am going to do my very best at articulating why the infant baptism camp, both in the Catholic world and in the Protestant world, believe the things they do and why they have the position that they have. And for those of you who, like me, you grew up maybe Southern Baptist or in a non-denominational church, all you know is believer's baptism, and you've never really given much thought to why there are Christians that we truly consider brothers and sisters in Christ, why they believe in the sprinkling, why do they believe in infant baptism? And I think it's important to know for us to have discussions and to see why this really matters. And of course, the Bible truth always really matters. And so us knowing, understanding everything that is going on in these theological camps is super important. Now, before we get into it, just a reminder that we have new merch. Alliemerch.com is where you can find our new merch. Y'all, it's really, really beautiful. We took a long time to ideate, to brainstorm, to design this. There was so much communication and back and forth about this. And honestly, the pictures don't do them justice. We did the best that we could to create a graphic that shows you like the complexity of these designs, the creativity behind it, but you just kind of have to see them in person. We've got the plant seeds that bloom in eternity and all of the colors. There are four different colors for these t-shirts. Also, they're t-shirts from Carly Jean Los Angeles. They have different bouquets on the back. I was very particular about this because some of the bouquets looked good on one color and not another color. So I was like, okay, we got to mix and match the colors there. I love the black. I love the green. Y'all know I'm a green girl. We've got Raise a Respectful Ruckus for the Things That Matter. That is on the back of a very lightweight crew neck sweater. That's the back of it. The front of it is a little embroidered R. Same thing with the front of the t-shirt, a little embroidered R with the flower. Self-love won't save you, but Jesus will. This is so much cuter in person. It's super cute. It might be my favorite of this merch drop. And then again, on the front, that cute embroidered R. We've got a dad hat. That's what that's called. We've got it in blue. We've got it in gray with the embroidered R and heart. And then we've got a little megaphone with Relatable in it. I love these little trucker hats. And then we've got the totes from Carly Jean Los Angeles that are super roomy. I use for everything. Like, they're great beach bags. They're great, like, I don't know, kids sleeping over at grandparents' house bags. They are awesome. I use them for everything. Go to alliemerch.com and you can see all of our new stuff there. That's alliemerch.com. All right, y'all. So let's get into it. So the word baptism comes from the Greek word that is used in the New Testament, baptizo, which literally means to dip or to immerse. There really is no controversy surrounding that. The controversy is around the interpretation of what that actually means for believers today. Baptism, all denominations, all forms of Christian believe that it is a form of identification as a Christian, that it is a public profession of our faith and identification with Christ. There are several verses that refer to baptism in the New Testament. We've got Romans 6, 3 through 4. Do you not know that all of us who have been baptized into Christ Jesus were baptized into his death? We were buried, therefore, with him by baptism into death, in order that just as Christ was raised from the dead by the glory of the Father, we too might walk in newness of life. And actually, at my church and at most Baptist churches, I believe that is what is said when a believer is baptized, buried with Christ in his death and raised to walk in the newness of life. All denominations agree that baptism is an act of obedience to Jesus's instructions. Matthew 28:19, go therefore and make disciples of all nations, baptizing them in the name of the Father and the Son and the Holy Spirit. Acts 2:38-41, and Peter said to them, for the promise is for you and for your children and for all who are far off, everyone whom the Lord our God calls to himself. And with many other words, he bore witness and continued to exhort them, saying, save yourselves from this crooked generation. So those who received his word were baptized, and there were added that day about 3,000 souls. 1 Peter 3:21, baptism, which corresponds to this, now saves you, not as a removal of dirt from the body, but as an appeal to God for a good conscience through the resurrection of Jesus Christ. So different parts of Christianity interpret these verses differently to support their view of either believer's baptism, either as a child or as an adult, or infant baptism. There are three different modes of baptism. There is sprinkling a few drops on someone's head. This is practiced by Methodists, by Roman Catholics, by Presbyterians, by Lutherans. There is pouring, also called effusion, pouring of water over someone's head. It's practiced by Mennonites, by the Amish. And then there's immersion. And this is primarily used by Baptists and by non-denominational churches that are basically functionally Baptist, even if they are not officially part of the Southern Baptist Convention, which is the largest denomination in the United States. So the question is, when should we be baptized? And the question is, how should we be baptized? When and how should we be baptized? But there's also a debate about what this baptism actually means. So first, we're going to look at the paedobaptist side. Paedobaptism, this comes from the Greek word pais, or child, It's also known as infant baptism. That's probably what you've heard it referred to as in layman's terms. It is the Christian practice of baptizing infants or young children, typically infants. This is those who are born to believing parents. This is within Protestantism, at least, as a means of incorporating them into the faith and the church community. It is also, however, practiced by non-Protestants, by Roman Catholic Church, by Eastern Orthodox, Oriental Orthodox churches, but there is a difference in what these people believe infant baptism actually means. The Presbyterian Church in America, for example, practices infant baptism. They don't teach that this baptism actually saves the child, but they teach that infant baptism is actually a covenant sign. It's not salvific, but it is the same as Old Testament circumcision. It's a covenantal sign that shows welcoming this child into the Christian family. And of course, they still believe that a true profession of faith needs to be made at some point in that child's life, in that person's life, for them to actually be saved and go to heaven. This is a difference between covenantal theology, which we talked about a little bit last week on Thursday, and sacramental theology, which is what the Roman Catholic Church teaches. And we'll get into more of those details in a second.
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0: So there are many prominent church fathers, many prominent people in church history who were paedo-baptists: Augustine of Hippo, John Calvin, Martin Luther, John Wesley. I mean, many of the people that Baptists hold in high regard for their theology were actually proponents of infant baptism. Of course, R.C. Sproul, he's a Reformed theologian, the founder of Ligonier Ministries. You've got N.T. Wright, Timothy Keller. You've got all of the Catholic teachers and popes. And so let's break down the difference between the paedo-baptist Protestant view, what Presbyterians and other denominations believe, and what the Roman Catholic Church teaches when it comes to infant baptism. So this is according to Ligonier. That is the ministry that was started by the Presbyterian Reformed theologian R.C. Sproul. They say that the New Testament nowhere commands us to baptize infants, but neither does it anywhere forbid it. Okay, circumcision and baptism are linked in Colossians 2:11 through 12, for example. And so baptism, like circumcision, need not be tied to the moment of profession. Again, this is from Ligonier. Colossians 2:11 through 12 says this: "In him also you were circumcised with a circumcision made without hands, by putting off the body of flesh by the circumcision of Christ, having been buried with him in baptism, in which you were also raised with him through faith and the powerful working of God who raised him from the dead." So Presbyterians, those who are on the infant baptism side in the Protestant world, would say, okay, this is a symbol of God's covenant to his people that is similar to or a parallel to the outward sign of God's covenant to his people in the Old Testament, which was circumcision. So this camp would argue that Old Covenant promises were given to adults and their children, and this was depicted through circumcision. It's hard to imagine, Ligonier says, that the greater New Covenant promises and signs should not also be given to the infant children of believing adults. The Old Testament taught that those entire households were circumcised, obviously not the females, as were entire households baptized in the New Testament. And so they'd go to the Old Testament, Genesis 17:11 through 13, for example, and they would look at the Abrahamic covenant. You shall be circumcised in the flesh of your foreskins. It shall be a sign of the covenant between me and you, God says to Abraham. Then they would look at the New Testament. Passages like Acts 16:15 say that Lydia's household was baptized, Acts 16:33, the Philippian jailer's household, 1 Corinthians 1:16, Stephanus's household. So paedo-baptists argue that these texts imply baptism was not restricted to believers. They would say that one person believed and therefore their household could be baptized, again, as a sign of the covenant that at least one person in the household had accepted through the grace of Jesus Christ. Paul says, this camp argues, that the children of a Christian parent are set apart to God. And so 1 Corinthians 7:14, for example, "For the unbelieving husband is made holy because of his wife, and the unbelieving wife is made holy because of her husband. Otherwise, your children would be unclean. But as it is, they are holy." They would also say that, like circumcision, baptism without personal faith has no effect. However, it does identify the child as part of the visible church community and holds them to a higher standard of judgment if they never come to trust in God. And where they support this claim is Luke 12:48. "But the one who did not know and did what deserved a beating will receive a light beating. Everyone to whom much was given, of him much will be required. And from him to whom they entrusted much, they will demand the more." This is Jesus speaking in a parable. But they use the principle that he is articulating there to say, okay, a lot is going to be expected and required of this child who is baptized into the faith as an infant. This is from the Southeastern Baptist Theological Seminary, who gives us a detailed historical analysis of this position. If you look back to why Augustine, for example, believed in infant baptism, he didn't believe that it was just a New Testament covenant sign of a child being welcomed into the church, but he truly believed, as Catholics do, that it was cleansed cleansing of original sin. Not that the infant had done anything wrong. They hadn't knowingly sinned yet because they don't have the capacity to do that, but that even newborns carry the weight of original sin, which, by the way, Reformed people, Baptists, also believe that everyone has inherited original sin from Adam. But Augustine believed that this baptism in infancy actually cleansed them of any responsibility, of any guilt that was inherited because of original sin. It would actually just wipe it out. By the third century, baptizing babies became more common, partly because so many infants died young then, and so they saw it. Many Christians then saw it as protection from hell or damnation. Parents and church leaders wanted to make sure that babies were quote unquote safe spiritually. And this article says that due to the dual pressures of infant mortality and evolving views of the sinfulness of newborn infants, the novel practice of baptizing infants became widespread by the third century. This practice was not accepted as universal even in the fourth century, as infants' need for forgiveness continued to be questioned. Okay, and then we've got the Catholic view, which we kind of already touched on a little bit with what Augustine believes, but we'll get into that in more detail in just a second. Let me pause and remind y'all that you got to sign up for Share the Arrows. This year, Share the Arrows is brought to you by our friends at Every Life. Y'all, I am so pumped. I am so excited. This is going to be such an amazing event. The largest gathering of Christian conservative women outside Dallas, Texas, October 11th. We've got me, I'll be speaking, Ginger Duggar Vuolo, Elisa Childers. We've got Mama Bear Apologetics author, Hillary Morgan Ferrer. M is for Mama, Abby Halberstadt. And she is a homeschooling mom of 10 and an amazing author. Shauna Holman and Taylor Dukes, awesome Christian women that will be bringing us a biblical perspective on how to ensure that our households are truly healthy. Katie Faust, her pro-child politics message has challenged all of us to think more biblically about issues that affect children. And then, of course, we will have Francesca Battistelli, and she is the Grammy Award-winning artist that led us in worship last year, and she will be back. Elisa Childers, did I say her? Apologist. Y'all follow her and love her. I'm so excited, y'all. If you want to make like-minded friendships that will last, hopefully forever, then you've got to come to Share the Arrows. Do not miss out. Don't have FOMO, y'all. It's Share the Arrows. sharetheArrows.com. Any of the speakers' first names plus the number 15 gets you 15% off. When you go to Ticketmaster and you press the unlock button, enter in that code and you'll see the 15% off prices. I'm not really supposed to be saying that on the podcast, only supposed to be posting on social media, but there you go. So go to sharetheArrows.com while tickets still last. 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
0: So in Catholic teaching, baptism is seen as a sacrament that conveys grace. It spiritually renews a person and serves as the primary way to enter the Christian faith. It is the first of seven sacraments. So it is believed, like Augustine believed, to wash away original sin, unite the person with the Roman Catholic Church. They also believe there is a regenerative effect, a salvific effect there of infant baptism. So this is from a Vatican doctrinal document that was released in 1980. This is according to the Vatican. The Catholic Church teaches that, quote, even babies who are yet unable to commit any sin personally are truly baptized for the forgiveness of sins for the purpose of cleansing by rebirth what they received by birth. Baptism is necessary for salvation. Baptism is never administered without faith, however, the Catholic Church would say. In the case of infants, it is the faith of the church, so not necessarily their individual faith. Furthermore, in accordance with the teaching of the Council of Trent on the sacraments, baptism is not just a sign of faith, but a cause of faith. So they really see that baptism as necessary for salvation. And they would point to a variety of verses. They would look to John 3:5. They would look to Titus 3:5. They would look to Mark 16:16, Acts 22, Acts 22:16 says, "And now why do you wait? Rise and be baptized and wash away your sins, calling on his name." We've already read Acts 2:38-41, where Peter says the promise is for you and your children and all who are far off. We've got 1 Peter 3:21 that says again that baptism saves you. And they would also point to the verses that we've already read about baptism occurring in entire households when just one person was saved. So same basic act between those who are paedo-baptist in the Protestant world and in the Catholic world, but there is a different meaning behind them based on covenantal theology, which Protestants believe, those paedo-Protestants believe, paedo-baptists believe, and then the sacramental theology that the Catholics believe, where baptism is truly salvific, versus the covenantal theology belief that baptism is a sign, a little bit more than just an outward sign, because it is an inward covenant. But again, they don't believe that it's actually salvific. Okay, so what does my camp believe? What does a credo Baptist believe? Credo Baptist, that word credo comes from the Latin word for creed or belief. Credo means I believe. So we believe, this is according to Desiring God. This is John Piper's ministry. He is a credo Baptist. Baptism is an appeal to God and a symbol of the decisive act of the Holy Spirit. The Holy Spirit is who washes us, regenerates us, renews us in his application of Christ's work in our lives. Christian baptism is the way someone publicly declares their faith and commitment to following Jesus. From Believer's Baptism in the Patristic Writings, this is by Stephen A. McKinnon. Believer's baptism is the practice of baptizing only those who profess faith in Jesus Christ for their salvation, having repented of their sins. So repented means to turn away from. So we have said, I don't want to live that life anymore. I have accepted by faith in Christ, according to the grace that was given to me, that Jesus Christ is who he says he is, that he died for my sins, that I have forgiveness and reconciliation to God through Christ. And because of that grace that is in me, because of the faith that I now have, I want to walk in accordance with his word. I want to turn away from my old self and my old ways, and I want to walk in the example of Jesus. That would be a long-winded way to define what repentance is. An essential element of the practice is that baptism is subsequent to repentance and faith. That is the distinctive of what credo Baptists believe. While both Baptists and paedo Baptists may agree that the function of the ordinance is to outwardly profess faith, Baptists deny that the action professes future faith. And we certainly deny that it is salvific in any way, that it has the power to wash away original sin, or that it is necessary or even right to baptize infants. We would certainly not affirm that. Baptist churches of Christ, Pentecostals, non-denominational churches reject infant baptism, arguing that personal belief must come before baptism. Several Baptists throughout history, however, definitely later than most of the church fathers, although that's not to say that credo baptism wasn't believed by the earliest Christians, because again, we see that the earliest Christians, including Jesus himself, were submerged, which we'll get into in just a second. The prominent contemporary supporters of Believer's Baptism, John Piper, Al Mohler, John MacArthur, many others, if we look at some of the earliest writings that were against infant baptism, we do have a church father, Tertullian, for example, and he wrote a book on baptism called De Baptismo in the first decade of the third century. He writes, "Let children come then when they grow up, let them become Christians when they are able to know Christ." And in that work, that seems to be the earliest work that we see besides the Bible itself, I would argue, that is against infant baptism. Dallas Baptist University religion professor Mark Nickens explains the history of believers' baptism He says that many reformers like Martin Luther and John Calvin broke from the Catholic Church, creating new Christian groups with diverse beliefs about what it means to be Christian. He's just explaining very briefly the Reformation there. On January 21st, 1525, there were a variety of priests who acted on their beliefs about baptism that differed from the Catholic Church, with one of the reformers baptizing another, pouring water, marking the start of the Anabaptist movement. The Anabaptist movement rejected infant baptism for believers. Baptism. The word Anabaptist means rebaptizer. It was originally used as kind of like a pejorative by their opponents because Anabaptists believed in adult baptism, rejected the validity of infant baptism. And during that time, a lot of them had already been baptized into the Catholic Church, but they were being baptized in a different way as adults. And many Baptists throughout history have been persecuted, especially in those early years of the Protestant Reformation, because of what they believed about baptism, of course, being called heretics, people being excommunicated from the Catholic Church for questioning baptism. And so this was a very hot topic back in the day, and still actually is in some.
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0: So here are the verses that we use, the analysis that we use to come up with our belief that baptism really is just for believers. We look at Acts 2:38 through 41, which is actually a verse that we have already read a couple times to try to support paedobaptism. This verse that they use, for Peter said to them, "For the promise is for you and your children and for all who are far off, everyone whom the Lord our God calls to himself, save yourselves from this crooked generation." So those who received his word were baptized when Peter says, for this promise is for you and your children. So those who received his word were baptized. So yes, this verse does say for you and your children. However, it's very clear there that those who received his word were baptized. There is no implication whatsoever that those who did not receive his word, that those who did not believe were also baptized. Whenever we see in any verse that their household was baptized, it takes a lot of assumption to come to the conclusion that non-believing children or infants were baptized. We don't see that explicitly anywhere throughout scripture. We do not see that example. And actually, again, Ligonier Ministries, which is Presbyterian and Reformed, believes in infant baptism. They say that outright, that the Bible never commands infant baptism. But I would go further than that. It's not that it never commands infant baptism. We don't see that anywhere. We don't even see an implication of baptizing infants anywhere. And in fact, as we'll get into in a second, the idea of sprinkling baptism is really an oxymoron. That's not what baptism means in the Greek. It actually means to immerse. And so it seems to me that the writers of the New Testament who were watching the earliest Christians understood that they weren't talking about a sprinkling, that that's not what Jesus commanded us to do. That's not what Jesus actually partook in when he was baptized, but this was actually an immersion and a dunking. We look at Romans 6, 3 through 4. Do you not know that all of us who have been baptized into Christ Jesus were baptized into his death? We were buried therefore with him by baptism into death in order that just as Christ was raised from the dead by the glory of the Father, we too might walk in the newness of life. So that is what baptism is supposed to signify. Just like Jesus rose from the dead, came out of the tomb, so Christians are rising out of the water into newness of life. Romans 6 makes it very clear what we are supposed to signify when we are being baptized. Colossians 2, 11 through 12. In him you were circumcised with a circumcision made without hands by putting off the body of flesh by the circumcision of Christ, having been buried with him in baptism. So the baptism is supposed to be like a burial. This is identification with Christ. His death, his resurrection, our identification with Christ comes through baptism. Baptists reject this idea that physical baptism actually saves you. So this first, 1 Peter 3:21, baptism, which corresponds to this, now saves you, not as a removal of dirt from the body, but as an appeal to God for a good conscience through the resurrection of Jesus Christ. And so he actually makes clear there, Peter is making clear that we're not talking about physical baptism having salvation power. We are talking about the baptism that is internal, that can only come through the regeneration of the Holy Spirit. We are talking about the heart change by grace through faith that Jesus accomplishes in your life that is salvation. Titus 3, 5, God saved us not because of works done by us in righteousness. That would include baptism, by the way, but according to his own mercy, by the washing of regeneration and renewal of the Holy Spirit. So the renewal and the regeneration and the change comes through the Holy Spirit, not the physical act of being baptized, which again is an external signifier of an inward reality, an external signifier not only of identity with Christ, but identification of Christ's burial and his resurrection. Okay, we've got a few more points on that, specifically about Jesus and his example that he set for us. But let me pause and tell you about our next sponsor, and that is Every Life. I love Every Life. 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Okay, when we were out of town as a family in California, we ran out of our Every Life diapers, which was very tragic, and we had to go to the store and get some other diapers. 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
0: Okay, I think the clearest argument for believers' baptism is in the example of Jesus. And it's interesting because Catholics will say, for example, and we'll do an episode on this, the real presence of the Eucharist, whether this is a symbol of Jesus's body and blood, or whether it is the real presence of Christ in the bread and the wine, they will say this is literal. This is not symbolic. Jesus is not speaking in metaphors, even though Jesus spoke in symbolism and metaphors a lot in his ministry, but they will say, no, this was literal. But I do think it's interesting that for some reason, when it comes to baptism and what we clearly see happening here, that was not supposed to be an example for believers, at least according to Roman Catholic teaching and according to some Protestant teaching. So we see in Matthew 3:16, and when Jesus was baptized, baptizo, again, that word means immersed, immediately he went up from the water, and behold, the heavens were opened to him, and he saw the Spirit of God descending like a dove and coming to rest upon him. Mark 1:10, and when he came up out of the water, immediately he saw the heavens being torn open and the Spirit descending upon him like a dove. Okay, so here's what a Presbyterian Paedo-Baptist scholar would say. His name is Albert Barnes. He wrote commentary on the book of Matthew. And so he said, he came out of the water, literally means he, Jesus, went up directly from the water. This is what he argues. The original does not imply that they had descended into the river. It cannot be proved, therefore, from this passage, that his baptism was by immersion. And so that view is that actually Jesus wasn't actually immersed. I don't know if it's that he was sprinkled or like what the argument is there, but I think it is kind of like another argument from absence. Well, we don't see for absolute sure that he was immersed, and so we can't say this is the example that he set for believers. The Catholic view on Mark 1, 9 through 10, this is according to Catholic Answers. Mark 1, 9 through 10 doesn't say, Catholic Answers says, that Christ was baptized by immersion, only that after his baptism, Jesus came up out of the water. The phrase could refer to immersion, but it needn't. Jesus could have stepped into the shallows and had John the Baptist pour water on his head. Even if Jesus had been baptized by immersion, this wouldn't present a problem for Catholics. We accept baptism by immersion as a valid mode of receiving the sacrament. Okay, so I just do want to make that clear because I don't think I've specified that yet, that I don't think Catholics would condemn baptism by immersion. But again, this would be in accordance with sacramental theology, that this is a washing away of original sin, which we Protestants do not hold to. So here is an article in the Christian Courier by someone named Wayne Jackson. I thought he explained the Credo Baptist position well, while he is refuting the Presbyterian scholar Albert Barnes that we cited just a minute ago. He says, those who practice ritualistic sprinkling as a substitute for water immersion commonly allege that baptism from the very commencement of the Christian age was implemented either by immersion, pouring, or sprinkling. They claim that ancient literary sources and even a few scriptural references support this diversity. He says, it must be noted that the expression baptismal sprinkling is a

used in the sense of out of, as in the case of Luke 24:47. The Pharisees wanted Jesus to show them a sign from apo, heaven. However, in the parallel passages in both Mark and Luke's accounts, the preposition used is ek instead of out, instead of apo. So those words, when used interchangeably, we see that ek literally means coming up out of. So he argues that the most likely and logical interpretation of that verse is that apo actually means coming out of, since it is also sometimes interchangeably used with ek, which always means coming out of. Mark also wrote that Jesus was baptized of John in the Jordan. The preposition rendered in our common versions is ais, which means into. Finally, the theological connection between baptism and the burial and resurrection of Christ, Romans 6:3-4, which we've read a couple times now, Colossians 2:12, negates the notion that the rite may be performed by sprinkling or pouring. The prospective Christian is buried in the water of baptism with Christ. Just as Jesus was raised out of the tomb, so we also are raised from the liquid grave of baptism. And I think that is exactly right, that symbol, that signifier really matters. Now, Founders Ministry, it's a ministry that we have referred to several times. In fact, if you are looking for a Bible preaching church, I always recommend founders.org/church-search. I know people who have started going to a Bible preaching church because of that link, because they found a church through that resource, and through the grace of God, it's been totally life-changing for you. And I just love that. It's a Christian organization focused on promoting Reformed theology, but it's also Baptist, just like me. And we are kind of like in a niche camp in the Reformed world. But this is how they defend credo baptism. So they argue, Paedo Baptists look for a profession of faith from parents before baptizing their children, but that requirement is not revealed in either the Old Testament nor in the New Testament. Infant baptism requires parents to profess faith, but this rule isn't clearly found in the Bible, in the Old Testament circumcision rules, or in the New Testament teachings on baptism. Credo Baptists say that Paedo Baptists exclude unbelieving adult spouses from the covenant of grace, but under the old covenant, all those in the Israelite household, including both husbands and wives, were in the covenant whether they believed or not. There is no reason revealed to do this. And so what they're saying is that if the Paedo Baptists say that sprinkling baptism for infants is a sign of the new covenant, it is a reflection of what God did through circumcision in the Old Testament, then why don't we also apply that to unbelieving adults in the household of, say, a believing father in the way that God did in the Old Testament with circumcision? The Old Testament included everyone in a household for circumcision, but Paedo Baptists don't always baptize all household members, which seems inconsistent since they use the Old Testament to justify infant baptism. They argue Paedo Baptists see infants as part of the covenant community, but this view doesn't fully match New Testament teachings about Jesus's role, which stress faith, not infant inclusion, as the way to receive God's promises. Galatians 3:7 says this, "Know that it is those of faith who are the sons of Abraham." Colossians 2:11-12. "In him you are circumcised with a circumcision made without hands, by putting off the body of the flesh by the circumcision of Christ, having been buried with him in baptism, in which you are also raised with him through faith in the powerful working of God who raised him from the dead." They argue that these passages show that the New Testament calls sons of Abraham those who believe, not just physical descendants. Baptism replaces circumcision through a person's faith, not through baptizing babies, challenging the idea that Old Testament circumcision supports infant baptism. Okay, so that is the Credo Baptist position. That is the position that I hold to, simply because that is the example that we see in the Old Testament. I believe that at best, the Paedo Baptist position is an argument from
absence and implication and assumptions. Now, I am not against using deductive reasoning to come to a biblical principle. For example, we have come up with the word Trinity based on what we see in Scripture explained about the Father, the Son, and the Holy Spirit, even though we don't actually see the word Trinity in Scripture. But when it comes to a practice,

0: especially a practice when it comes to the Roman Catholic Church that you're saying confers some sort of salvation, it's really important that we understand where it's coming from. What is the biblical basis for this? It's not enough to say that the early church did this, because not everyone in the early church did this. The only infallible and inerrant authority we have on what the early church was like is the Bible itself. And it seems to me, when we look at the Greek word actually used for baptism, when we look at the context of even the descriptions of households being baptized, that this was immersion baptism for those who confessed faith in Christ. And so the argument that, well, there were early church fathers who believed this, there were even reformers who believed this, there were early Christians who believed this, well, we can see in Paul's letters to the early church that Christians get things wrong and they need correction and they need rebuke and they need reformation to remember what was actually taught by Christ, the example that we learned in him. And thankfully, God has divinely inspired the Word of God to give us the best and most trustworthy guidebook. Now, do I believe that this is a salvation issue? If you believe in infant baptism, I believe in credo baptism, but we both believe in the true gospel that we are only saved by grace through faith in Jesus. No, I think that we're both going to be in heaven. However, it is very clear that baptism for believers, when we are going to making disciples of all nations, baptizing them in the name of the Father and the Son and the Holy Spirit, that is a command for believers, that that's not optional. And so I remember when I had this back and forth before about what baptism actually means, and I know this is a really big sticking point when I'm debating and discussing with Catholics, that it cheapens baptism if something is just a symbol. If it's just a symbol, then why doesn't it matter? Well, there are a lot of things that are just a symbol that matter. This wedding ring that I am wearing right now, it is just a symbol, but it carries significance. It is an outward sign of a covenant that my husband and I have made to each other. Now, if I take off this ring, I am still married, because the covenant goes beyond this ring. But this is an important signifier, an important symbol of a deeper reality. And that's not even a perfect comparison, because baptism is actually something that is required by Jesus, is necessary. However, it is not what saves us, because that would be to say that we could earn our salvation in some way, that is, there is a work of righteousness that we must do to be reconciled to God. And Jesus has done all that work on our behalf. It is a free gift, as we read in Ephesians 2. All right, so that is just kind of skimming the surface of this debate on paedobaptism versus credo baptism. I welcome all of your thoughts. Please have respectful dialogue and debate over this. It's an important subject, and we should be discussing it and asking our pastors about this and trying to understand it better, but it is no reason for vitriol and for hatred.
1: Lane Kiffin just told you exactly what college football has become. And if you still think this is an amateur sport built on education and development, you have not been paying attention. I promise you in the next few minutes, you will understand why we are no longer living in Vince Lombardi's America, why we are living in Al Davis's football America, why Lane Kiffin is the perfect coach for this moment, and why Dabo Swinney is being punished for believing in the ideals that used to define the sport. The news peg is simple. Lane Kiffin stepped to a microphone at LSU and said his players endorse pursuing former NFL players to fill out his roster. Not high school recruits, not developmental projects, former professionals. Take a listen.
2: I met with our leadership committee of our players, and I asked them, what's your team? What do you want to do? If these players are allowed to be added to rosters, what do you want to do? And every one of them was emphatic about, they can help us win, bring them. And, you know, we understand that, you know, we have a team that's practiced together, worked together all off season, but one of them said, hey, this is how it works at the next level, and this is how the real world works.
1: In what world does a college coach lobby to sign ex-pros and his locker room applauds it? In this world, in the world where boosters are writing checks with 7 and 8 figures, where a roster costs more than a pro payroll did 20 years ago, and where everyone has quietly agreed to stop pretending.
3: Is that fire? Grab your popcorn.
1: That is what happens when you pour more and more money into a formerly amateur sport. Money intensifies pressure. Money eliminates patience. The more the boosters pour in, the more the only thing that matters is winning and losing. No one is paying top dollar to graduate young men in 4 years or to build character over 5. They are paying for championships now, for relevance now, for a return on investment by next Saturday. Education was the fig leaf. Development was the marketing brochure. Winning is the business. And nobody loves winning more nakedly than Lane Kiffin. He is the Al Davis of college football. Just win, baby. That was not a slogan for Davis. It was a theology. And Kiffin lives it. Al Davis was an outlaw long before being an outlaw was popular. Study his life. He sued his own league. He moved his franchise in the middle of the night. He wore the silver and black like a warning label. He was a disruptor who believed rules were suggestions and institutions were obstacles. Vince Lombardi was order, discipline. The Packers sweep, the Lombardi trophy, the idea that how you win is as important as whether you win. Al Davis was the antithesis of Lombardi. Rebellion over reverence, transaction over tradition. Davis saw himself in Kiffin for a reason. He gave Kiffin an NFL head coaching job with the Raiders at 31 years old, long before anyone thought Lane was ready, because Davis recognized his own DNA. Kiffin is charming. He is arrogant. He is restless. He is brilliant at offense and even more brilliant at self-preservation. He trolls, he transfers, he reinvents himself at every stop from Tennessee to USC to Alabama to Ole Miss and now to LSU. He does not build a program the way Lombardi built Green Bay. He survives a storm and makes the storm work for him. Dabo Swinney is Lombardi in this parable. Dabo is the antithesis of Kiffin the way Lombardi was the antithesis of Al Davis. For 12 straight years at Clemson, Dabo won 10 or more games, 12 straight, 2 national championships. He did it by building relationships over 4 and 5 years, by redshirting, by developing, by selling parents on education and faith and family and continuity. Dabo believed the ideals still matter. As the money poured in and the transfer portal opened up, Dabo has become a worse and worse college football coach by the only metric the boosters respect. 2 of the last 3 years, he has won fewer than 10 games. Last year, he won just 7. He was slow to adjust to the portal on purpose. He did not want to live transactionally. He wanted to pastor his players. Kiffin, I'm sure, likes his players, loves his players too. But Kiffin understood faster that liking, loving your players, that doesn't keep your job. Adapting to the transactional reality, that keeps your job. Kiffin knows with the money he is being paid and the money LSU is paying its roster, he gets fired if he does not produce national championships frequently. This is not a theory at LSU. Ask Brian Kelly. Ask Ed Orgeron, who won a national title and was gone 2 years later. Ask Les Miles, who won a national title and was pushed out the moment he stopped contending. At LSU, you're not hired to be good. You're hired to be immortal. And the boosters will fund your immortality until they decide to fund your execution. That is why Kiffin sounds desperate already and why he should be. Look at the first month he has been handed. September 5th against Clemson, September 12th against Louisiana Tech, September 19th at Ole Miss, his old team, ranked in the top 10 and waiting to humiliate him, September 26th against Texas A&M, also ranked in the top 10. Then, schedule doesn't get easier. Auburn, Alabama, Tennessee, Texas are all still down the road, and every one of those games is a street fight where the other sideline is spending just as much money to avoid disaster. Lane Kiffin knows the math. Cole, go 2-2 against that starting stretch, and seat gets a little warm. That's even before October. Go 1-3, and all of a sudden you're looking at Halloween and they're already thinking, hey, what's the buyout here? The boosters are not spending top dollar to be patient. They're spending top dollar to avoid embarrassment. In that environment, of course you endorse signing former NFL players if the rules will let you. In that environment, of course you want the best players money can buy, whether they are 17 or 27, whether they have eligibility or a pension. Kiffin is a realist. Dabo is an idealist. College athletics is no place right now to aspire to the highest ideals, and that sentence should convict you. Dabo wants to win with a fig leaf of dignity intact, with some notion that we are still educating and molding. Kiffin will win with former pros, with portal mercenaries, with whoever the market makes available, because Kiffin understands the market is the master now. There is a line from Game of Thrones, one of my favorite TV shows. Littlefinger says, chaos is a ladder. Most people hear chaos and they want to tame it. They want to legislate it, to add a guardrail, to wait for sanity to return. Kiffin hears chaos and he climbs. He was born to survive in chaos. The tampering, the collectives, the bidding wars, the roster that turns over 50% every offseason, the press conference where you have to convince your own players that professionalism is fine. He does not flinch at any of it. The chaos that is drowning Dabo is the ladder Kiffin is climbing. Look, y'all know me. I prefer the old Vince Lombardi way. I prefer the world where Dabo's way wins, where discipline and continuity and building men over 5 years still beats buying a team overnight. But preference does not change reality. We are living in an era of Al Davis, not Vince Lombardi. Davis told us decades ago the outlaws would inherit the sport if you made winning the only virtue. The money has made winning the only virtue. Kiffin will try to win with anyone the system allows him to pay. Dabo will keep trying to win the old way and keep learning that the old way no longer cashes checks. That is not a debate about who is the better man. That is a verdict on what college football has become. That is my fire starter. Just win, baby.
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1: Today's show, action-packed. We're bringing in Steve Kim and Bucky Brooks right now. Talk about Lane Kiffin, Dabo Swinney, what's going on with professional players. But in about 15, 20 minutes, I got another fire starter, and this is on Asia Wilson and Caitlin Clark. That's going to be enormous. Maurice and Charles will be here to discuss that with me. Stick around. Let's get into this college football discussion, though. Steve, choose your fighter here, Lane Kiffin or Dabo Swinney. Is Lane Kiffin right for adjusting to what college football is? We're in the Al Davis era, and he's just about winning, baby.
10: I think he's more cutthroat and realistic about the current marketplace. Now, I actually happen to admire Dabo Swinney. Greatest coach in Clemson history, a first ballot Hall of Famer. However, his approach, as much as me and you might admire it, the problem was it's incredibly naive. Think about it. He would not do the transfer portal for about 3-4 years, which is great. In fact, he made a statement a couple years ago saying, I have a transfer portal. It's called my depth chart. In other words, the young men that stayed with me for 3-4 years, that's who I am elevating. But there's one problem with that in the real world. You can't keep your players from being poached. I mean, if you could, maybe you could actually make that work. And if you look at his depth chart this year, he is now going into the transfer portal. Maybe not as deep as most programs, but he is now understanding the realities of this new world.
1: Bucky, unlike me or Steve, you played college football at the highest level at North Carolina. So I'm looking more for a former player's perspective. Do you wish you were in this era where there was all this money flying around? Would you prefer to play for a Lane Kiffin or a Dabo Swinney?
11: I prefer Dabo Swinney because I still believe that you go to college to get an education and to set yourself up for opportunities that happen maybe even 40 years down the line. So even though people are coming hard at Dabo and Clemson because they aren't winning in the maverick way that you described with Lane Kiffin. To me, I think it's a better overall experience at Clemson because Dabo is trying to build the man, then build the player and the person. So I still believe that there's a place for that. And even though people have gone at him because he's coming off a 7-6 season, if you look at his track record, you look at the history of their program in terms of team success, individual success, and the graduation rates, it's hard for me to believe that Clemson isn't doing college sports the right way, and maybe these other teams are doing minor league sports, and at some point we have to address that.
1: All right, Bucky, let's look at it from this direction. Now that you're a former player, let's say you were one of the guys cutting the checks for Bill Belichick and that roster at North Carolina. Do you care how Bill Belichick wins, or do you just want him to win after you've cut some enormous check?
11: Now, I would say this, like being a Tar Heel, I think it matters how they win. I think there's still some people that hold true to the ideal of what college sports and what the university means to them, and they want that to continue while also winning and competing at the highest level. I will say this, Notre Dame has been able to delicately balance that. Marcus Freeman does a great job of navigating that world where, A, you respect the Notre Dame brand, the education, the people that they bring onto their team, but you still expect them to compete at a high level. There are others that are operating in that space. When you look at Vanderbilt and the prestige that Vanderbilt has from an academic standpoint and how they're able to win with Clark Lee, I think ultimately it comes down to the leader. What does the leader believe in? Does he believe that you can win with good kids who want to go to school, who want to utilize the brand that they're associated with on top of receiving whatever money's come with that? I think it's about finding the right people and administration being okay with being different, even though I'm saying different should be the norm compared to different being, hey, let's chase the dollars and the wins and not worry about whatever your 4 or 5 year experience at this university is.
1: Steve, when you're down in South Florida, sweet talking Uncle Luke into spending more money on the Miami Hurricanes roster and the other boosters, who was the guy? I can't think of the guy that went to
10: Nevin
1: jail
10: Shapiro.
1: For the pop. Nevin Shapiro, yeah. When you were down there visiting him in jail, getting him to put money on players' books, do you care once the check is cut, or is it just win, baby, at Miami as a fan?
10: As a fan, you always want to win. But again, this is one of my famous quotes that I love to recite over and over again from Charlie Francis, who was a personal track coach of Ben Johnson, this great sprinter. It's a level playing field, just not the one you think it's on. And I would actually argue, to play devil's advocate, college football is more of a level playing field right now than it was the previous 15 years when there was 5 teams that were enticing players a different way than everybody else. Let's not be naive about this. But I am with Bucky. I mean, I saw Bucky. I think, Bucky, you played in the 1993 kickoff classic against USC,
11: yes,
10: right? You
11: were on.
10: Now, here's the difference between you and me. I was in the stands. You were on the field, right? So, but I remember that game. You guys came in there with Mack Brown, was building that program. You had Jason Stanisek as your quarterback, Johnson & Johnson backfield. And I remember thinking as you whipped USC, I was like, well, that's a good young program. You guys are going to go places. And by the time Mack Brown left UNC, you guys were a top five team. They lost to Florida State in 97. Yep. But they had a bunch of NFL talent. Here's the problem, Jason, I think most people have with college football today and why it's not just about winning, because it's always about winning. The reality is that when you have a good young squad nowadays and you are not at the top of the food chain, you are now, in essence, a farm school or a farm team for some of the other blue bloods. You're going to get picked apart. There's poaching going on. It is active. It is not regulated. People are talking to players, I think illegally, but if it's not enforced, is it really illegal? You look at UNC this year, Jason, they brought in a 40-man freshman class. I actually think they look like a better football team. The question that I have, out of those 40 young men, how many are going to make it through the process of getting a UNC education and just say, hey, I'm a Tar Heel for life? I think chances are at least half of them will not be there by their junior year.
1: Bucky, do you buy Steve's argument that it's more of a level playing field now than in your day? I don't.
11: Absolutely. I absolutely believe that. It's the reason why the SEC hasn't been able to win, because now when you put in the money and you allow the heavyweights with alumni bases that are making their money outside of car dealerships and those things, now you're seeing Indiana can fund a roster that can compete at a high level. Vanderbilt can fund a roster that can compete. Notre Dame and others can. Before, when you had these so-called rules where you couldn't pay players, man, it was coincidental that all the SEC teams had all the talent. Now that talent has been watered down and distributed elsewhere, they're not really the big bad wolf that they once were, because the playing field is level.
1: Y'all don't look at it from the mid-major perspective like I do. And, you know, I think I said this last week. It's like, this weekend, Ball State's going to play Ohio State. And it's the first time ever we played Ohio State. In 2006, we went to the Big House and played at Michigan. First time we ever played there. Michigan, I think, was ranked number two in the country. Mm-hmm. We lost by 8 points in a competitive game. 34-26 or something like that, I think, was the final score. We had Nate Davis at quarterback. We had Dante Love, a receiver, going to the NFL. We had three offensive linemen that all won. Robert Brewster got drafted in the third round. Two other guys signed in, a tight end that played in the NFL. We had a chance in this new system with the portal and all the money. We're running out a quarterback that's 5'9", 260, and has never really been a starter anywhere. And a lot of these MAC teams are playing really inexperienced quarterbacks and players because they've turned us into junior colleges. And so, yeah, I see there's maybe among the Power Four, there's more equality. But for the rest of us, man, we're starving. I'm telling you, I'm not watching a drop of this Ball State Ohio State game. I'm not.
10: Jason, here's the reality. You know who the new mid-major is? The bottom rung of the Power Four. Because yeah. I was just thinking about Purdue. I was doing some research on Purdue. The last couple of years, they actually had some good players. They're a terrible team now. Rod Woodson ain't walking through that door. Okay, Jim Everett ain't walking through that door. But this is who they had on their roster just a couple of years ago. Max Clair, really good tight end. He transferred out. I think he went to Ohio State. Dylan Thieneman went to Oregon. First-round safety. Will Helt, really good defensive end. Guess where he went? Clemson. So even the lower half of the Big Ten, they are in essence developing players for the top 10 schools. And that is where I think there's the disconnect, where we are losing fans and the general public to college football because that connection is gone.
1: Buggy, you want to comment there?
11: Oh, no. I mean, look, the connection is definitely gone. And you're right about the big bank taking little bank's players. So you talk about Purdue and all the talent that they had that exited the door because people are poaching them. That's one of the things that the people with the money are doing. They're looking at the roster and they're picking and choosing who they want to take. So you don't like that. Ultimately, we're going to hit a crossroads where you're going to have to see the mid-majors and the smaller schools go and play their own tournament, their own bracket, because you simply cannot keep up. I'm out here in L.A. They just fired the athletic director because the athletic program is in severe debt. Now, he is doing what you need to do to try and compete in the Big Ten, but they're saying, yeah, but the books don't look right. So ultimately, these universities are going to have to make a decision. Either we're all in on athletics or we're out. And we're content to play at a lower level, but maintain the integrity of what we believe our institution is about.
1: What I think ended up getting this guy at UCLA is clearly he's not a good fundraiser. They think they can get a better fundraiser. It's like, hey, we spend the money, but you got to raise the money to spend it.
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1: Last thing as it relates to Lane Kiffin, we got 4 or 5 minutes here, guys, and I'll start with you, Bucky, because this relates to Lane Kiffin, because I think most people would say Al Davis was a positive influence on professional football. Disruptor, you may not have liked him, you may not have liked his tactics, his persona, but overall, a good influence on professional football. One, I want you to speak to, do you see Al Davis as a force for good? And do you think, in retrospect, we may get 20 years down the road and people will say, Lane Kiffin was just ahead of the curve. He was a disruptor, positive influence on professional on college football.
11: Yeah, I mean, absolutely. I agree with you on Al Davis being a disruptor, because when everyone went right, he went left. He was zagging when everyone was zigging. And we saw that in the people that he hired, the way that he chose to run the organization, the way that he found different ways to generate revenue and to make that brand one of the most popular brands in pro sports history. For Lane Kiffin, I think we will look back at how he utilized certain features and levers in college football to build a contender. Think about what he did at Ole Miss. Ole Miss winning 10-plus games a year the last 3 or 4 years because he was able to really dig into the transfer portal and make it work for him. LSU, you talked about LSU not being for long for most coaches, but he is taking advantage of everything that LSU has to build together a roster that can compete right away. I think more teams, just like they're mimicking what Kirk Cignetti has done, getting older rosters, if Lane Kiffin wins right away, you're going to see more people take a maverick approach to roster building, plucking guys from the NFL, taking whoever and whatever they want to make sure that they have the best of the best on their two deep. Yes, if he's successful this year, it's going to lead to more teams operating like he did in 2026.
1: That's why I was in the gym this morning, Bucky. I want to be prepared.
11: Are you coming back? You got some eligibility?
1: Yeah, I want to be prepared. Real quick, Bucky, how many games do you think LSU wins this year?
11: I think they win 10-plus because he's a really good coach. He has some talent. I think he'll unlock the quarterback, Leavitt, and they always are able to play pretty good defense. I think they're going to be a team that we talk about in the college football playoff for sure.
1: Steve, will Lane Kiffin go down in history as fondly remembered as Al Davis?
10: No, I think he'll go down as the most polarizing figure, but I think there's a fine line between being a disruptor and an anarchist. But I will give Lane Kiffin credit. I call him the great unifier. Nobody has unified college football recently more than Lane Kiffin the last week and a half. Think about it. We can't get anyone to agree on anything. I mean, you're getting Big Ten and the SEC to agree on something. And so I think maybe in his own way, and again, this is self-serving for Lane, he's saying, hey, change the rules and I'll play by that. I can actually respect that. But I believe that we have been so athlete empowerment centric, right? Jason, we talk about this all the time. Everything was about players' rights, athlete empowerment, and we kept giving and giving and giving. We gave so many inches, we've given up a whole football field. And now finally, this particular issue may be the one like, okay, hold on, guys. Hold on. Let's stop it here. We've gotten ridiculous. Let's lay back. See, and what the other thing is, everyone says, we need collective bargaining for the athletes. I don't necessarily disagree. However, this is the reality. The athletes and the agents have to realize in collective bargaining, you're actually going to have to give back stuff too. There are givebacks in these talks. So if you want to talk about NIL and money and structure and binding contracts, you know what the university and the programs are going to ask for. Okay, multi-year contracts, and you can't leave, and maybe on transfers you got to sit out a year. Now, all of a sudden, Jason and Bucky, collective bargaining doesn't sound so good. The Wild West may actually be a better situation for the players and agents.
1: Steve, I thought I lobbed you the greatest softball ever. I'm going to have to hit this softball myself. I thought you are Bucky, but I definitely thought you would analogize Lane Kiffin to Jerry Tarkanian. Tark was controversial and polarizing, and then he became beloved.
10: Be quick,
1: but don't hurry.
10: He played by the same rules as everybody else. What he didn't like was the selective enforcement, as the great Shark said one day. The NCAA is so upset at UCLA, they put Long Beach State on 2 years probation. So he did not get the advantage of John Wooden, who was financed by Sam Gilbert. Let's make that very clear, Whitlock.
1: Couldn't you say the same, though, for Lane Kiffin? Everybody's doing it, and eventually, 20 years from now, he's going to be as fondly thought of as Jerry Tarkanian.
10: Well, Jerry Tarkanian actually sued the NCAA and won. I do not see that happening for Lane Kiffin, Jason. I just don't.
1: Gotcha.
10: But I'm with Bucky. He is a brilliant offensive football coach, though. I cannot deny that.
1: Gentlemen, thank you so much. You know, I got to keep it moving. I'm going through WNBA withdrawals, but man, do I have a awesome, awesome second fire starter.
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1: 5 days before Team USA opens the World Cup in Germany, Asia Wilson walked? The official word is a nagging back. She just played 30 minutes Friday in Las Vegas' last game before the FIBA break. She has played 37 of the Aces 40 games this season. Normal minutes, normal workload. Then with China waiting in Germany, she stepped off the board. Most people are not buying the back injury. This is not rest. This is a no-win. She refused to enter. Kelsey Plum is the control group. Plum shut her season down on a calf that never healed. Wilson popped up on the injury report twice last week with a back, did not miss a game, and will watch Caitlin Clark's World Cup debut from the couch. One woman ended her year, the other played Friday, and then decided Germany was optional. Wilson is the unquestioned most valuable player in women's basketball. In recent months, internet influencers have mounted a propaganda campaign that Caitlin Clark is the real MVP. On an international stage, Wilson is stepping out of the way and daring Clark to prove it. It is a high-risk bet. Clark just might do it. She might lead Team USA to the title and completely reimagine the MVP race. Her content machine will argue she did it no matter what happens over the next 2 weeks. In chess, the queen's gambit is 1, d4, d5, and then second move, c4. White offers a pawn she does not intend to lose. Black cannot pocket that pawn for free. Accept it, and you grab the material and give up the center. Decline it, and you refuse the bait and stay cramped. Wilson is white. Germany is the pawn, and Clark is being invited to take it. Wilson wants Clark to do too much in this tournament and get herself into real trouble. To own gold or bust on a stage where the defense is bigger, the minutes are uglier, and the highlight machine cannot hide a bad series. Wilson knows what happens if she stays on the floor. If she plays and they win, they were supposed to. The United States has not lost a World Cup or an Olympic game since 2006. That is not a miracle. That is the job. In the social media content shop, the guys addicted to Nike gift bags and the cheap views of reverse racism victimhood will still find a way to credit Caitlin Clark. Points created. They will write the MVP speech off a gold medal Wilson was supposed to deliver anyway. If Wilson plays and they lose, she eats the loss and the indictment writes itself. Team USA would not bend the offense to Caitlin Clark. That is a loaded board. Sitting is the only square that is not a trap. The Queen's Gambit is the smartest play Wilson has. The last time a sitting WNBA MVP left this close to tip, Lisa Leslie stayed home. Family, she said. Mother-in-law facing surgery. An uncle in the hospital after a car accident. Coach Ann Donovan trained 6 weeks planning on the 6'5" Leslie anchoring her offense and defense with a justifiable expectation her arrival was a formality. Russia beat that team 75-68. Diana Taurasi scored 21. The 50-game winning streak was gone. America dumped into the bronze game. 2 decades of gold followed. We have not lost since in the World Cup or in the Olympics. Wilson has watched that tape. She believes Team USA cannot win without her the same way they could not win without Lisa Leslie. She is betting the room still needs the queen, and she is not sticking around to be the reason if they do not. This World Cup is not a parade through Germany with the gold already engraved. 2 years ago in Paris, France dragged Team USA to the cliff. 67-66, Wilson had to go for 21-13 and 4 blocks just to steal an Olympic gold hanging by a fingernail. Gabby Williams nearly ripped it off the rim at the buzzer. That was with Asia Wilson on the floor. Now Gabby is back. Dominique Malanga is an all-star, and France did not fly to Germany to clap for somebody else's anthem. Then China opens the group for the Team USA with a 7'3" problem named Zhang Xiao and a 6'11" problem named Han Zhu. USA basketball replaced Wilson and Plum with Kiki Irifin and Sonia Citron. Shakira Austin is the better post player. Kelsey Mitchell is the better guard. They left both of those guys at home. Wilson is daring Clark to win a tournament that already needed her when she was wearing the jersey. Clark is starving for this MVP because it is not a trophy. This is year 3. Under the new CBA, all WNBA in the first 3 years unlocks a max. MVP in the first 3 years unlocks the supermax contract. That is the real piece. Indiana already pays Kelsey Mitchell $1.4 million this season, 20% of a $7 million cap, and she hits unrestricted free agency in 2027. Aaliyah Boston is already sitting on a $6.3 million contract. if you supermax Clark. Plus, that Boston deal, that does not leave a chair for Kelsey Mitchell at that number. Winning this thing in year three does not just hang a banner, it rearranges the roster. The influencers are arguing box score religion. Wilson is watching the cap sheet, and so are Caitlin's handlers. Let's go back to 1985, when they allegedly, the NBA, froze out a rookie, Michael Jordan. All-star game, 7 points, 2 for 9. Isaiah East hid the ball. Jordan was the young star the veterans were jealous of, the kid collecting all the attention, the commercials, the airtime, the worship they thought they had earned with years in the league. They made sure the ball never found Michael Jordan. Clark is that gravity. The old guard has been living in her spotlight for 2 years, listening to a content shop rewrite the sport around one shooter. This is the opposite of that freeze-out. Wilson is putting the ball, the gold, and the blame in Clark's hands. Responsibility for winning just landed in Caitlin Clark's lap. Don Staley has been in Wilson's ear since Columbia. A coach that patient does not let her best player walk into a box score ambush. Do not take the no win. Make the other woman play for gold. WNBA players do not really care about representing the United States in international play. This is a league that struggles to stand for the national anthem. Patriotism is not the point. Self-interest with a medical press release is the point. All of these women, all of them, do what is in their own best interest. The World Cup does not pay like the league, does not vote like the league, and does not move the regular season MVP by itself. That is why it is a pawn. They will send a younger roster to Germany and ask Clark to be the engine. Wilson is daring that engine to carry gold without her. At this point in her career, with 4 MVPs, a World Cup Most Outstanding Player trophy, an Olympic Most Outstanding Player trophy already in the bag, Germany is a piece Asia Wilson can afford to offer up. If they win, the cult screams MVP and the Supermax clock starts. If they lose, Wilson never left the throne. The only way Clark beats this is to take the pawn and keep the center. Lead without forcing. Win without campaigning. Control her emotions and don't whine to the refs or throw her head back every time a whistle isn't blown. Do not hand Wilson the "I told you they needed me" tape. That is a massive opportunity. It is also why Wilson can afford to offer it. 2 fire starters today. I hope you guys appreciate it.
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3: What's your take on Asia Wilson's chess move here?
4: I definitely don't think she's just sitting out because of all of a sudden my back is hurting. This back injury is about as egregious as the one that Caitlin Clark had in that Phoenix game. So, you know, I definitely think this is a strategic move by Asia Wilson. But don't worry, because the Clark Show is worldwide. Jason, we're going to destroy these teams. She already won MVP in the World Cup qualifiers while coming off the bench. This is going to be a walk in the park. We're going to handle business, okay? This is going to be a walk in the park. The only game we have is France with Gabby Williams and Malanga. But outside of that, we're going to treat these people like ants. We're going to step on them. We still have the best roster. Breanna Stewart is a legend. You still got Chelsea Gray, who does not need to be starting, by the way. Just going to throw that out there. But the talent speaks for itself. We have great players, Paige Beckers. I mean, we're loaded with talent. We should be able to handle business even without the great, great Asia Wilson.
3: Charles, I don't think you see this as a walk in the park.
5: But wait a minute, Maurice. These great players, are they the same ones you've been killing all summer?
4: Caitlin could make me and you look good out there, Charles.
5: Hey, listen, it may be Asia Wilson. I don't know if her back is hurting. I think the more I think about it, I think what Asia Wilson is saying is, okay, I got Natasha Smith out for the rest of the year. Our margin for error has just got a lot.
3: Not Lisa smaller. Smith.
5: Alyssa Smith, I'm sorry.
3: Yeah.
5: Our margin for error just got a lot smaller for winning WNBA championship. I needed to be rested for the stretch run. WNBA championship is more important at this point in time in my career. If it was the Olympics I'd go, I'm not going to the World Cup. All right? With that said, I'm sorry, Maurice. Let me speak to everybody that's listening and watching. Pay no attention to the man behind the curtain on this issue. We need to be worried. That is, let's not go over there thinking this is an automatic, because it's not. Here's the difference. We're going over there. We got our team together, and we're going to go over there, and we're going to play, and we're going to play with our talent. And I'm not telling you that the women on those other teams, those foreign teams, those women and men that play for the national team, I'm not telling you that they like their country more than our women like our country, but it's different to put on that national team jersey. You got guys that's playing in the NBA from Serbia, and they'll tell you it's not NBA is not nearly as important as putting on that Serbian deal. It's the same way in soccer. That national, it means something to be a part of that national team. And we're basically going to put together an all-star team and go over there. And here's the part that scares me more than anything. I saw yesterday when Asia Wilson was out. I told you this a few weeks ago, Maurice. I said the closest thing to Asia Wilson is Shaqiri Austin. She's about the same size, if not bigger. She's got an offensive game, a defensive game, block shots. I mean, she's really good. That was the obvious replacement to me. Was she not blue blood enough? Was, you know, did Ole Miss not carry the same weight as some of these other girls? Has she not played enough Olympic competition? I don't think it matters when you're as good as she is. I like Kiki Irving.

0: man, but when Washington needs a bucket, they throw the ball to Shakira. I mean, she's the closest thing to Asia Wilson in his league on that post. And here's where I differ from everybody. Veronica Burton, she is from the U.S., right?
1: Yeah.
0: Played at Northwestern.
1: Yeah.
0: I thought that was the obvious choice at guard. And I really did, because at some point in time, if you got all the other pieces, you might find yourself in a situation where you need somebody to just run the team and guard their tail off, make an open shot when it's there. And can she run a team? Well, she has the best assist to turnover ratio on the planet. She doesn't turn the ball over. She can guard anything that moves out there. She's just as solid as she can be. I didn't, and I love Sonya Citron. I wouldn't have put her on there before Burton. So yeah, I'm worried about some things.
1: I am too. And Reese, I can't believe you're not a bit more conspiratorial, because I think there are some people that would love to see them lose this tournament with Caitlin Clark as the face of it. And when I see you passing up like Austin, Burton, or even Kelsey Mitchell, it's like, are you really trying to send your best and brightest out there? And Maurice, I just think if you go back to 2024 in Paris and France taking us to the end, you know, to the very end, losing by a point, France is better now than they were in 2024. Gabby Williams is better now. I just, and there's a, even China, we'll see on Friday with all, with these, all these tall, 6'7", 3",
0: Don't forget Australia.
1: Yeah. I can't believe you're not like, you're not, is this a setup?
2: I mean, okay. 2024 was close for one reason. You had old Diana Taurasi, who shouldn't have been on the team. You had Chelsea Gray, who was already, she already run like she got a piano on her back. That lady, she could barely move. Great player. She can't move. You had all these old guards out there. We will have Caitlin Clark, Paige Beckers. Listen, the guard play is going to be on another level for this Olympic team. I'm just saying, but we have to be careful about something. People, listen, I'm not building in an excuse. I'm just, this is just the reality. If Team USA loses and Caitlin Clark is over there sitting on that bench, y'all think the internet is bad now. Y'all bring that girl off the bench and run Chelsea Gray out there for 30 minutes if you want to, and barely play Caitlin Clark and his team lose, and then they try to place blame. Oh, it's going to be a war on the internet. It's going to be rough.
1: I don't see that happening in terms of, she may come off the bench, but she's going to average 22 minutes. She's going to get her playing time. I don't see any scenario where they keep her chained to the bench. Now, look, if she gets out there and jacks up 30 footers 5 seconds into the shot clock and turns the ball over, yeah, I think Carol Lawson will sit her down. But if she, again, if she controls herself, if she leaves the referees alone, I'm not sure if she can lose. But I think the bet there, the bet, the people that might want to see this blow up, that they're betting that the physical play that will be allowed in this tournament, there will be no freedom of movement in this whole little bubble, protective bubble that they've put Caitlin Clark in. None of that's going to exist. And I think some people think Caitlin's going to get frustrated. There is no limit on technical fouls that she'll be facing that's kept her under wraps. I think there's a bet out there that they think, oh no, we can get inside her head. We can frustrate her physically and she'll snap.
2: Didn't she just win MVP in the World Cup qualifier under the same rules? Was she launching 35-foot threes 5 seconds into the clock? No. Was she?
0: Yeah, that's a whole different level there. You know that. Hey,
1: let's play against you and me. Go ahead.
0: I can't. I don't know. You know, 75 to 100 times. That's probably about how many times I've left this country and gone to other countries in the past 40 years. And I'm going to tell you the thought process in most places. We're the evil empire. We're some arrogant bastards over here in the West. I mean, that's how people think of us. So we're not going to get away with anything on the court. I mean, I mean, go back to the 72 Olympics. Now, not only we're not going to get away, we may get the bad end of a bunch of whistles. I mean, just prepare for that. And here's what people don't understand. Men and women, the game over in Europe is far more physical. They let one another beat the crap out of each other. Here's what Kara Lawson's got. She won't be able to protect anybody on defense. You have to guard your position. You have to make the right rotations. You have to make right reads. Everything's got to be exact because you just get one time to screw up. The margin for error is really small. You get one time and you can be done. And so, you know, everybody's going to be on a short leash. And I'm going to tell you something. I'm going to tell you two things that's really funny. And this is going to send the internet into a frenzy. Kalen Clark's best friend on this team is going to be Angel Reese. Angel Reese and Kalen Clark goes together as basketball players like peanut butter and jelly. Kalen Clark can play the way she plays. What difference do it make? Angel Reese sees it as a shot to her. All right. Kalen Clark can make the game a lot easier for Angel Reese and give her passes right under the goal where she can just finish. They go right in together. And as important as you think Kalen Clark is, here's the other thing. Angel Reese is not on this team because she's popular. Oh, they need her in the worst way once they get out of bracket play or pool play and they get to the quarterfinals or semifinals where it really gets physical. She's one of the most physical people in this country. She's the best rebounder in women's basketball on the planet. She is very, very much needed on this team. So it's I'm all in for Team USA. I'm all in for Team USA. I want us to win this game, win this tournament, no matter what. But I'm just telling you, we're talented, and we could very well go over there and have a cakewalk. But it's also very possible that this thing is not as easy as you think it is, and it could be more than just one team giving us problems.
2: My question to you, just real quick, who replaces Asia Wilson? You know, I felt Breanna Stewart and Asia Wilson would be the front court at the 4 and 5. But who steps in now? Is it Aaliyah Boston? Is it Angel Reese?
0: No, you don't. She's not. She hasn't been replaced. You know, and that's. Let's. I mean, you got to replace her by committee. I mean, that you don't lose the best player on the planet and say, okay, here's her replacement. And that's why I said I thought Shakiri Austin was the closest thing to her. You could have got some of the same things. I mean, Kiki Irfan, I mean, you've got that already on the team. Let me be quiet. Maybe they contacted Shakiri Austin and she didn't want to play. I don't know the answer to that.
1: Yeah, because look, I like the possibility. It's not my theory, but the possibility that Asia Wilson is sitting there saying, nah, I need to win this fifth championship. I'm not going to go over here and wear myself out with the travel and even the schedule, the whole nine. That is a possibility. Although I just don't buy it. I really think, because I really believe, Maurice, what I said in the deal. Every last one of these women in the WNBA, every single one of them, does what's in their own individual best interest at all times. They all stat pad. I think we force them to, because all of these little distinctions, the first person to do this, this, and this, to do the, and I think, yeah, I think men stat pad, some are better at it than others. You know, me and Charles.
0: That's how you get paid in professional sports.
1: Yeah, yeah. And so I think all of these little different individual agendas are going, the other thing that's going to make us a bit more vulnerable, and I like Charles's point, like, for Team France, they're going to be out there playing for their country and putting on that because they want to stick it to the Americans. And I think same thing with Australia, same thing with China on Friday. Everybody's going to be trying to stick it to America. And what could end up happening with us is we could be trying to, our players could be trying to stick it to all the other nine players on the court with them. Everybody. I don't want Paige Beckers to get too many stats. I don't want her to look too good. I don't want Angel to look too good. I don't want Caitlin to look too good. I think everybody would believe that theory. But trust me, it applies across the board. When there is no unifying agenda of like, hey, man, we got to represent this country. And it's more like, no, I got to do what's best for me. And the competition starts to even out. That's where I think we're at a disadvantage. And I think when you don't have, again, Kobe struggled without Shaq. It took him some time to figure out. Magic struggled without Kareem. When you don't have the big fella, you're just like, well, let's throw it into the big fella. Nothing else is working. I think that's where they're going to miss Asia Wilson, because she can get you 2 points or she can get you to the free throw line at any time. Maurice?
2: Obviously, you're definitely going to miss her. She's somebody you could go to down the stretch. But I'll say this, if they are that immature and unprofessional to not be able to band together during, a FIBA World Cup play, and they are worried about competing against the people on their own team, then you deserve to lose. I don't think that'll happen, but if that is the case, then you deserve to lose.
1: Charles, I'll give you a final thought. Be quick, but don't hurry.
0: It's just some of this stuff is just human nature. And don't forget, when they get to Germany yesterday and they play four days from there, we got a really short time to get ready to do something great. And it's not as easy as people think it is.
1: Gentlemen, thank you so much. Great job as always.
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1: America has beaten anti-black racism so badly, the market is dry. Each hoax is proof. America, more than any country on the planet, has beat anti-black racism. Texas Roadhouse is the latest host to celebrate. Watch for yourself.
9: It started with a screenshot, a Facebook post shared across social media, making a serious claim about how some black customers' food was allegedly being treated. The post claimed members of a Facebook group called White and Proud were discussing intentionally tampering with food served to black customers, and the original Facebook post appears to have since been deleted. And so far, no verified evidence connecting the claims to a Texas Roadhouse employee. But screenshots of the post and videos talking about it continue to circulate, and customers are weighing in. Some say the allegations have them questioning whether they'll eat at the restaurant again. Others are asking for proof and questioning whether the original post is even legitimate.
1: We should propose a bill in Congress. Every time a racism hoax gets exposed, the nation gets a federal holiday. At the current pace, none of us would ever work again. That is not a joke about restaurants. That is a sales report. When the real product is scarce, the salesman manufactures it. Nancy Smith knew. She knew a screenshot would do the work a kitchen never did. No city, no store, no name tag, no plate. A Facebook group called White and Proud. A post that said, cooks and servers at Texas Roadhouse and Logan's Roadhouse were licking their fingers and putting them on black people's food. 400,000 people in on the plot. Then the account changed names and vanished. That is the Nolan Wells standard of racism. The accusation is the evidence. The screenshot is the indictment. The boycott is the sentence. You do not need a cook. You need a feeling with a racial noun on it. Watch.
9: I waited to speak with the manager and asked about the allegations. The manager declined to speak on camera, instead referring me to the corporate's company office for a response. I also asked the restaurant's host what business had been like today. He told me it wasn't very busy, describing it as, quote, pretty slow. But whether that's out of the ordinary for a Monday is unclear. And while the allegations are getting plenty of attention online, nothing in the viral post identifies the Abilene location or any specific Texas Roadhouse location. As the conversation grew online, Texas Roadhouse responded. On Sunday, August 23rd, the company posted an official statement saying, "We are aware of the video that is being shared with an accusation that has been made toward our restaurants. We believe it to be completely unfounded, and we take every accusation towards our brand seriously."
1: Kyla Hamlet, a news reporter in Abilene, went looking for the crime. A manager would not talk on camera. A host said Monday was pretty slow. Nothing in that post named Abilene. Nothing named any Texas Roadhouse on this map. Corporate still had to crawl. August 23rd, they called the charge completely unfounded. By Wednesday, Travis Doster, their chief communications officer, said the investigation found no tampering, no 400,000 member army, and a Nancy Smith account built, renamed, and deleted. They hired a third-party firm to hunt the ghost. Snopes called the claims unfounded. Some of the same TikTok mouths that lit the match later said hoax, and the fire did not care. BET still ran it like a question with a drum roll. Are white and proud servers really spitting in black people's food? They tied a deleted Facebook ghost to Carmelo Anthony and Austin Metcalf. They treated a rumor as backlash and backlash as proof. Take a listen.
10: Are white and proud servers really spitting in black people's food at Texas Roadhouse? This is BET News. Okay, so a viral screenshot of a social post accused restaurant workers of deliberately tampering with black customers' food. The alleged behavior include touching food after licking their fingers and spitting on dinner rolls. Literally, the words white saliva were used. And they only did this to black diners. The post also is said to be referencing Carmelo Anthony, a black teenager who was charged with murder and sentenced to 35 years in prison for the fatal stabbing of white teenager Austin Metcalf. The post stated that the alleged food tampering had been going on since y'all started this nonsense, implying that it was backlash against black communities defending Anthony.
1: That is the tale. The bar for a racism claim is not high. It is on the floor. You do not jump it. You step on it. You need no kitchen, no name, no plate. You need a racial noun and a dinner roll. The accusation of racism is all the proof you need. Follow the transaction. Texas Roadhouse did not spit in a roll. A nameless account spat a story into the algorithm. The customers of that story are not the diners. They are believers. They were told to starve a steakhouse to feed a myth. 755 restaurants, more than 60 straight quarters of same-store sales growth. Doster said they have seen no hit. The boycott was a costume. The holiday is the truth. The charge died. The country did not. A man does not trip on the same rumor 100 times unless the rumor pays. The pusher man does not retire. He restocks. Screenshot, outrage, boycott, retraction in the fine print. Next week, another kitchen. Grievance is inventory. A healed country is a threat to revenue. If your whole identity is victim, you need a villain on the clock. You need racism to exist or you can't breathe. That is the product. Not honey butter, not a Facebook group that never punched a time clock. The product is the death of trust between black and white Americans, sold by people who cannot live without the smell of smoke. Scripture already named the hustle. Thou shalt not bear false witness. The ninth commandment did not add unless it trends. That is my fire starter.
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1: April is where I was reminded of this story and wanted to get April on because April did an amazing show, I believe, yesterday on this topic or the day before. April, welcome back to Fearless. We're very, very happy to have you. What do you think of my contention that, like, I think America has so conquered racism that there's actually none left, that we are actually the leaders in the planet in terms of conquering racism? Am I crazy for thinking that?
14: No, I think your assessment is mostly accurate. If you think about it, you have to have some serious level of emotional deregulation, just unable to function in the world, to want to have bought this story. If you had just listened to the facts, it didn't even make sense. And your assessment is right. I'm not saying that racism has been eradicated. We know that's not possible. Like, partiality on the basis of ethnicity is a sin. We know this. This is a matter of hatred in the heart toward others who don't look like you. And so to think that no one in the world is racist is just untrue. The issue is it as prevalent as people make it out to be? It's unfortunate. This brand, I feel bad for Texas Roadhouse, and I liken it to what's going on down in Ocean Springs, Mississippi. You've got three friends who their only offense is the fact that they dared to be friends with a white boy. Texas Roadhouse is like, look, we're just a restaurant serving food. How did we become the villain in your racial hoax story?
1: If I love the analogy to Nolan Wells, because those three white kids, their crime was befriending Nolan Wells. Love them. And that's just being white made them. And so the accusation that, oh, someone spit in the food. Well, let's even say if it was true, that could just be a nut job. That could just be one person or two people. It doesn't speak. They got 700 some odd restaurants, probably 50 employees at each restaurant. Mm-hmm. That's 3,500 employees. What one person may have done doesn't speak to the other 3,500. And who says that no black employee has ever done something spiteful to a white customer? I just look, it's just like you said, partiality, some type of skin color, idolatry or bias, never going to be eliminated from the planet. But we talk about this issue like it's a plague, and it's not. I would call it the cold. And if there are flu-like symptoms, they're actually flying the other direction. The racism towards white people is maybe the flu, and racism towards black people here in America is maybe the cold.
14: I mean, I like that sickness analogy. If you think about it, America, no one is ever shied away from the fact that America at one time suffered from the sickness of racial bias or prejudice or widespread racism. We're not arguing that. But our immune system has gotten so much stronger. We've done and become so much better. And it's almost like it's psychosomatic. People are like, you know, we're sick. We're still sick. And you're like, no. You're doing well. Your white blood cell count is high. It doesn't seem to be the sickness that you claim you're suffering from doesn't seem to be as pervasive as you're making it. Jason, let us consider this, though. Think about what the SPLC was recently caught doing, kind of manufacturing racism, right? This covert operation of kind of creating animosity and racial hatred where none existed. What if this Facebook group, right, that all the, like, we don't know who started it, it just went away. What if this is possibly the invention or the vain imagination of someone who just decided to start some agenda like this, and then Texas Roadhouse happens to be the innocent bystander in this story?
1: Yeah, I think that's a real possibility, April. I think that social media, hey, look, we love it, we use it, it's entertaining. But it also has a real bad downside that it you can make up anything and you can make up proof of anything. And particularly now with AI and the way people can utilize that, we're more vulnerable to hoaxes. And there's a theory or an argument out there that the whole gay marriage thing was always going to head this direction. That if we're out fighting for equality for gay people, and there were wise people that said, nah, that's not what you're doing. There's a longer play here. And we're always going to get to, they saw it a long time ago. Eventually it's going to be transgenderism. Then it's going to be pedophilia. It's the slippery slope that we talk about and is obvious. And I think the racism industrial complex works the same way. It's like, hey, we started this to fight for gay marriage. Well, the people that were in that organization, they don't, well, we got gay marriage, guess we'll get a new job. No, they say, well, now we got to fight for transgenderism. And the next thing you know, they'll be fighting for pedophilia. And because, like, where's the checks coming from? This is a great lucrative industry. And I think the same thing, and that's why the story we had you on last week about is so important. It's like, no, someone's got to make Al Sharpton and Ben Crump pay a price for what they're doing, because they're never going to stop. They're going to keep inventing racism and accusing people of racism as long as there's money involved.
14: Right. What Americans need to understand, like you said, there's something else afoot here. We are in a smokeless war, meaning we're on this cultural battlefield fighting a spiritual war. But there are Marxist, communist forces that have to keep this going. So you liken this to the LGBT agenda. First, it was like, oh, we just want to love who we want to love, right? We just want to get married. And we now see that they're never going to stop. They're not going to stop just at the same-sex unions, and now marriage has been redefined. You mentioned, you know, pedophilia, and who knows, bestiality could be next on the list. Right. So, like, people are going to start defending the fact that, well, you know, me and my dog, it's just me and my dog, literally. The smokeless war that I'm talking about, though, happens on multiple fronts. If they can continue to divide this nation, you know, the CCP, they don't have to fire a shot. They can watch America fall and implode from within. And if the people of God are not aware of this and see this for what it is, this is why I went down to Ocean Springs, Mississippi. I said, listen, could this have been something? Absolutely. But does this town deserve to be castigated by people that we already know whose reputation precedes them, who they've never operated in truth? Let me find out for myself what this town is like, what these people are like, and dispel the narrative and help them to see, listen, we are Americans. If we allow them to divide us, we are no different than they are. That's why we sat down at a table. We broke bread. We shared a meal. Food is the great equalizer. I have friends now in the southern part of the United States, the Gulf Coast, that we will ever be connected simply because I refuse to just accept the prevailing narrative, and I showed myself friendly. And we realized that we had so much more in common than those who want to divide us make it out to be.
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1: Texas Roadhouse has been hurt. I think we believe the people in Ocean Springs, their reputation has been hurt. Now, when you say Ocean Springs, people think of this Nolan Wells thing. They think of racism. Do we think Texas Roadhouse has been hurt by this latest hoax?
14: I think at first, yes, because it went so viral. And a lot of their demographic, you know, looks like us, and we like to eat. We like to eat out. However, this could be a double-edged sword for Texas Roadhouse because they did all that they could to do an independent investigation to find out, okay, is this really a thing or is this a hoax? They're in a position where they can do some reputational management and get ahead of this by saying, look, this is foolishness. This is simply not true. Look at the people we employ. Our staff love working here. Nobody is spitting in your yeast rolls. It could have been worse. It could have been worse. I think the bigger issue is that who is going to be the next victim on the list and be the recipient of another race hoax? Now, eventually, I think this is going to lose steam. It's kind of like the boy who cried wolf. People are going to be like, okay, we don't believe you anymore, because if everything is racist, then nothing is racist.
1: I'm not sure if it's going to lose steam, though. And because here's why, and this is, we can kind of land a plane on this deal. I think that a lot of the people that help sell these hoaxes are literally just entertaining themselves. They know it's bogus. They know it's BS. They know these stories are unlikely to be true. But, hey, it's kind of fun to retweet, say these really provocative things over social media, wag a finger at white people. And it's just a little moment. And then people put their phones down and go about their day. And they don't even know what they're actually doing and participating in. Well, this isn't harming anybody. I'm just wagging a finger and I'm creating Facebook content or Twitter or TikTok content. It's harmless. It actually isn't harmless, but this is the way, and I apologize, but it's like, this is how people get their jollies or get their brief moment of entertainment. There are people foolish enough to believe that, like, hey man, accusing white people of racism is actually social activism and a way of improving America.
14: Right. I mean, think about what social media has done. In the advent of smartphones, anyone can be a social media star. You can turn on your phone, go live in an instant. The people that follow you, you have credibility loosely with those people. But then those people have the ability to share what you've just recklessly said with their sphere of influence that they have credibility with. So it is very dangerous. I do think that social media has given rise to, you know, just randos on the internet who are miserable and they don't have joy in their hearts and they want to see other people miserable too. But then you also have the racial component, or should I say the black inferiority complex. Not to re-adjudicate this, but the Facebook group was White and Proud. This fake Facebook group was called White and Proud. The hypocrisy is that Black people have been saying that they are black and proud for so long. So why is it now that there's a Facebook group where white folks are just celebrating all things being white, right? Well, black people have been doing that. We've got our own schools, the HBCUs. We've got black everything. BET, you know, Ebony Jet Essence Magazine. Why is it that it doesn't hit the same or it feels different when white people assert themselves to celebrate themselves and their heritage, when black people have been doing it and they've been allowed to do it without being considered racist?
1: Well, because, you know, our racial idolatry, our racial nationalism, that's good. Theirs is bad. You know, it doesn't work that way, but that's the way people think that, you know, the solution, you know, we actually believe the solution to racism is more racism. You know, if we're discriminatory against white people, that makes things better for us. I don't happen to believe that. I don't think most sane, rational, certainly Christian people shouldn't believe that, but many people do. April, I want to, before you get out of here, someone sent a super chat. It wants, hello, April and Jason. Remember, the guilt and compassion part of wokeness acts as a bypass mechanism over people's self-preservation. Don't fall for it.
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1: You would never think to connect Kehinde Wiley, a portrait painter, and Dejan Love, an NFL impersonator. But they practice the same art. They're imposters, unwittingly exposing the grift of feminism. Let's start with Dejan Love. You probably laughed about him this weekend. He's the fake 49ers wide receiver whose name will be attached to more fantasy football teams this season than any name in the history of fantasy sports. The Dejan Love case is not a mystery about missing facts. It is a mystery about people who had the facts in reach and still paid. Federal prosecutors say Love, 35, and an 18-year-old accomplice, Taylor Jamie Chan, took about $1.3 million from at least 26 victims over more than 4 years. Let me repeat, more than 4 years, 26 victims.
21: This dead fire. Grab your Bible.
1: Love was not a San Francisco 49ers receiver. He was a man with aliases, hotel rooms, and no legitimate roster spot. Chan played the role of Love's financial advisor. Together, they sold romance first and a fake fortune second. The costume was thick. Team gear, luxury cars, apartment tours, bank statement videos, clips, screen recorded from real NFL players and passed off as Love's own. Fake investment apps, fake advisor text threads, screenshots of money that did not exist. When a victim asked too many questions, they had a prop. When the money ran out, they blocked her. That is why Just Google It failed. Love did not leave them alone with the open internet. He fed them a closed world that looked like proof. LinkedIn, Instagram, a jersey, a teenager talking like a wealth manager. Romance scams work by capturing the heart before the ledger. Once the mark is in the story, every warning sounds like jealousy. Every document looks like love. Still, the tales were not subtle. No 49ers roster, no contract, no stadium, a man with no permanent address, promising an NFL wife life, personal loans taken out for a stranger from a dating app. That is not a small miss. That is a refusal to let reality interrupt the fantasy. The fraud was visible if you look past the costume. The victims who paid were not failed by a lack of information. They were failed by a hunger to believe a man who had already written the ending and by a willingness to treat a jersey and a screenshot as the same thing as a life. Dejan Love is proof of the naivety of women, their ability to create and live in a fantasy world. If you want to know why George Washington and Thomas Jefferson were reluctant to let women vote, watch the soon-to-be-made 8-episode documentary on Dejan Love. It's going to make Ja Rule's Fire Festival sound quaint. It's also going to make Washington and Jefferson seem quite rational. Women shouldn't vote. They're too easy to fool, too easy to convince that more government solves more problems and that work outside the home is more important than work inside the home. Did I mention they're prone to adopt the worldview that God was wrong about male authority and that masculinity is toxic? That's where Kehinde Wiley comes in. You likely never heard of him. Gay dude, age 49. He became famous in 2017 when former President Barack Obama made Wiley his official portrait artist. Wiley painted Obama floating on a chair above a bed of flowers. Obama had been a fan of Wiley for years. The former president didn't go public with his passion until leaving office. But behind the scenes, President Obama was promoting Wiley's work internationally. The Obama administration displayed Wiley's work inside the U.S. Embassy in Santo Domingo. Four Dominican models on a floral field, two black women standing, first in the air, fist in the air. two black men seated at their feet in a bed of flowers. The men look gay, the women look strong. It's called Young Artists after Simonetta's 1960s. It's a fantasy painting about the reversal of male authority, painted by a gay man whose celebrity as an artist was derived from his connection to America's first black president. The Trump State Department did not debate Kehinde Wiley. It tarped him. Young Artists after Simonetta's 1960 had been living in Santo Domingo's embassy since 2013, art in embassy's commission. American plaster turned into a mood board. Aaron Scavino called it very woke and aesthetically terrifying. Ambassador Leah Campo scored the eviction to Twisted Sister. That is not a symposium. That is a lease ending. The flowers were always pretty. The sermon was the point. Washington finally stopped pretending those were the same thing, rolled the canvas, and asked if it could sell the leftover gospel. Wiley's work has been other work. In 2012, he made Judith and Holofernes, a black woman gripping the severed head of a white woman. Wiley called it a play on Kill Whitey. The state cited that record when it said the artist had no place in an America First building. That is the tale.

0: wall for pedals. It put him there because his project takes the old master pose, the seat, the blade, the heroic scale that once belonged to kings and patriarchs, and flips it. Who gets to occupy it? Obama did not personally nail the Dominican painting to the plaster. He did the larger thing. He made Wiley the official portress of the President of the United States. Gallery first, embassy second, same name, same catchism. Male authority as the problem in the frame, female power as the moral, even when the moral is a head in a fist. That is the agenda hung in oil. A state that hangs that artist in the House of the Republic is not decorating. It is teaching men to sit down and women to take the chair. The fiasco is not a culture war tantrum. It is the country finally refusing the sermon. Donald Trump is a flawed man, like all of us. But at least he's not pretending Hillary Clinton and Kamala Harris should run this country. I'd rather be led by Dejan Love and his financial advisor than Hillary and Kamala. That is my fire starter for Harmony. Shamika Michelle, Dre Baldwin, Dre Baldwin, welcome into the show.
1: Shamika, I got hair. I just shave every morning.
0: Yeah. Hold on. I got a. And Shamika comes out in a full afro to mock you. Hold on, Dre, because I used to be bald, and people thought I bought a wig. And then I was like, no, man, I chose to be bald. It was less maintenance. I was very busy.
1: Yeah, so you can have going, a full head of hair. Time going to the barbershop. It takes too much. Yeah, I got hair. I shave every morning.
0: Yeah, just a going full to the barbershop takes too much time. Got a Stephen A. Smith hairline.
1: I started shaving like 10 years ago, but I have hair all the way up here. By the end of the day, you can see it.
0: Oh, wow.
1: I shave in the morning.
0: All right. Yeah. So, Shamika, I'm going to go to you. You've got the best hair on the show today, even though I did get a haircut this weekend. But Dejan Love, what does it say about women that this guy could fool 26 women, $1.3 million, pretending to be an NFL wide receiver?
2: Well, Jason, we've been gullible since the beginning of time. Remember, there was only one person who talked and was deceived by the serpent. So this is something that, you know, women have been facing for forever. I think when we go to the psychology behind it, though, and I'm going to go deeper into this on my show today, there's this thought that anything placed in front of you that's something you truly desire, you're more apt to believe it, more apt to want it, and more apt to actually ignore the red flags. So no matter how many times we hear women acting as if they can do anything a man can do, they can do it better, they don't need a man, women really want someone who's going to provide for them. And so here we have this man who was actually above and beyond, because we're now in the days of where women are so materialistic. People in general are so materialistic that they bought this hook, line, and sinker. But it's simply because they truly desire a man of status. And also, it really makes a woman feel a certain way if the story is true. So what will it do for her? How will she look if the story is actually true? So they're just easier to ignore the red flags, because something in front of them is what they really desire.
0: Dre, respond to what Shamika just said.
1: Desire compromises discernment, Jason. And these women want the high value man, or what looks like high value. And on the surface, that's high status. And they play in the NFL, you assume high resources. He understood that this is what women want. So if he went out as whomever he was before this, that wasn't working, obviously. So let me go and be this. Let me make this persona. And look at the response he got. They said he got money out of 26 different women. How many women did he meet who maybe didn't have money to give him? Or they just decided not to give him the money, but he still had access, probably two or three times the amount that are in the affidavit, right? So this worked, and it shows that women are looking for this. He understood this very well, and he played it pretty well, until he got caught. But that's the game, and everybody sees it now. We're laughing at the football drills, but he isn't going to jail for pretending to play on the 49ers.

0: She's going to jail for the wire fraud and the scamming of the women. And this just shows that when you can put on a certain costume, there's a certain demographic that is going to go for it.
1: That the reason I intentionally look for a way, I want to talk about Dejan Love, but I wanted to bring Barack Obama into this because he is the archetype, in my view, in terms of the fool's gold that many women fell for. Oh, he's this really articulate, wise black man, and I was someone. When he did the thing to Reverend Wright, when he backed away from his longtime minister in order to be, that turned me off Barack Obama. I was like, oh, this dude's a flake. He's a scam. And so when it comes out that this dude's half a gay man or a full-blown gay man, none of it surprised me. And the weakness of Obama to me was pretty obvious, but women fell for it because that's what they want. They want some indecisive, weak black man that fawns over some average to below average looking woman. That's every woman's fantasy, and that's why so many people still to this day believe in the Barack Obama hype. And I brought Obama again intentionally, and I brought the whole fiasco with the U.S. Embassy and the gay poetress that he supported intentionally. This is a gay man. And y'all think this is the most masculine man and the man everybody should fall behind. When I say y'all, you know who I'm talking about. But Shamika, anyway, I'm rambling here because this type of fraudulence and how women can't see through it really irks me.
2: Yeah, Obama gives them both, right? Obama gives the status that a lot of women want, but then also something that they are having a hard time getting rid of, which is the love of power and the love of wanting to be in charge.
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And greetings. Happy Friday. Welcome to the Steve Dace Show here on Blaze TV, radio, and podcast. Alongside Todd Erzin and Aaron McIntyre, I'm Steve Dace. 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Don't forget, you guys know the drill. Next hour, it's going to be your turn on a Feedback Friday. But as I just said, it's time for the Dace Group.

0: Good to see our friend and colleague Keith Malinak from the Pat Gray Show here with us on your weekly look at the week that was. Good of you to carve out some time to be on our show while undergoing your own red light therapy there in your studio, Keith. Glad we could be a part of
1: that ambience.
0: I'm glad to be a part of your holistic health agenda. Thank you.
2: Of course. I mean, Steve Dace Show is absolutely a part of any health agenda.
0: Of course. I mean, it doesn't get any more maha than I am doing the show while doing red light therapy.
2: Yes. You got it, man. Absolutely.
0: All right, let's get to it. You guys know how this begins, as it always does, with issue one. Bleep, Lord Nefaria says.
3: We came from Houston to watch you. Thank you. I wish someone would have helped my daughter. You're the voice of so many moms.
4: I
3: know
4: what Kelly. I am so thankful that you asked this question, and also thankful that young activists have really drawn the link between climate change and white supremacy and capitalism in our country. And I think only ending the ways that all three of those oppressive systems work together are we going to be able to begin the process of dismantling them.
5: I'm not afraid to vote against the party establishment. When the party establishment told us to vote for the Charlie Kirk resolution to just kind of make it go away, I was one of the only people in the House, actually one of the only white people in the House in particular, to vote against it.
6: Do you stand with her, yes or no?
7: I don't think she did it.
8: Yes.
9: We feel she's very sleep deprived. Her job as a labor and delivery nurse working night shifts and three children is
8: a lot.
6: Do you have children?
8: Yes.
6: Would you ever hurt them?
8: Yes and no.
10: The problem, according to the Trump administration, is a country that has been invaded, a country that is at risk physically because of the presence of people from other countries. That is a fake problem. That is not a real problem.
11: We understand that this country was built on the back of black people, and we continue to hold that truth. As we see, we live under a dictatorship that is criminalized immigrants, specifically black immigrants.
12: Could you imagine where we'd be right now if Kamala got up in there, dog? Could you imagine how we would have been? It'd be a lot different, right? Mm-hmm. You know, so we're experiencing the consequences of not trusting the black woman.
13: You know, the energy and excitement of the kids being around is so incredible.
14: I love them. I'm going to see them tonight for dinner. I love them.
13: Yeah.
14: But, you know, Barack cried when they went to college. Yeah, I was like, bye, little... Goodbye. Now Friday nights aren't wrecked with terror and fear about where are you?
6: What are the consequences she should face for this?
15: Obviously, she's already in a wheelchair.
16: He should go to jail for negligence. He needs to take care of his kids, and that was his responsibility.
6: I think she's innocent. I think if she was guilty, I think it needs to be a state of psychosis. She does not deserve prison time. Based on all the evidence I've seen, the time stamps just doesn't add up to... I don't think she had enough time.
17: What is it? Is it political expression? Which political expression? It is true that Mr. Kirk spoke hatefully of certain groups of people. He spoke hatefully of people who don't have traditional, norm-conforming gender identities.
18: Got the abortion because I loved my baby and I could not see a better way to love my baby and to protect my baby.
6: Lindsay Clancy trial, have you guys been following it?
19: My girlfriend has. No. I know nothing about it, but she's on TikTok for like 3 hours in the morning.
6: What does your girlfriend say about it?
19: She thinks she's innocent.
20: When you are a young woman starting out your career, your reproductive destiny matters a great deal. My own personal experience with abortion, and I don't think we talk about this enough, abortion can be another word for mercy.
21: The other message I want to give is just go f***ing vote.
0: That march on Washington on August 28th, I had no idea this occurred. I saw no news of this. Who was doing the march? What group was doing this march? What left-wing group? Did you know this happened?
22: No.
0: This was just last weekend, right? Or no, 2 weekends ago. No, last weekend.
22: Yeah.
0: I had no clue this happened. Which group was it doing the march, Aaron?
23: Darned if I know.
0: I mean, was it the retard march? I mean, who was it?
1: It was the March of the Invisible People, apparently, except for one.
0: I had no idea this march even happened. You see any coverage of a march on Washington?
7: No.
0: Okay.
2: And we follow the news. I just learned about it from the montage.
0: I just learned about it, too. Breaking news. Okay. All right. Keith, as always, the guest gets to lead it off. After watching all of that, what was the worst of the worst you just saw and why?
2: I tell you, Aaron outdoes himself. Every time I'm on here, it's more and more depravity than the last time. I was going to say all the women standing outside the courthouse, and I'm probably going to have to land on that. But I really have to talk about Michelle Obama, too. But I'm just going to say that we need to check and see if there were any suspicious deaths at the labor and delivery hospital station that that Lindsay Clancy worked at. But that collection of evil is just incomparable out in front of that courthouse.
0: Well, you wanted to address Michelle Obama. The floor is yours. And I saw you posting about this on X during the course of the week. So I almost made it a topic, but then I figured it was going to show up in Aaron's montage. So I decided not to make it its own topic. But the floor is yours for sure.
2: I want to say that being a parent is such a joy. And yes, it is extremely difficult. But stepping back, if there is any person in this country who could enjoy the benefits of being a parent without all of the stress, considering the safety of her children were a top priority. They had servants answering to every beck and call that anyone in the family had while she lived in the White House for 8 years, during the most important years of her daughter's lives growing up. She moved her mom in to help her raise the kids in the White House. That is the most selfish, hideous woman in this country, Michelle Obama. I cannot even take it, man. The my. Go back and watch that clip. Her brother's getting uncomfortable, leaning back in his chair, moving his foot around. He's trying to throw her a bone. John Stewart's trying to throw her a bone. No, she's that hideous. Sorry, guys. Oh, I can't take it.
0: She is utterly insufferable.
1: If it were just one instance of like the clip that you heard, it'd be okay.
0: These clips come out from her show like all the time. She's utterly insufferable.
1: She can't wait to tell you how insufferable she is.
0: She is everything about Oprah Winfrey you couldn't stand, and none of the stuff you liked. I mean, take Oprah Winfrey and remove the charisma, remove the cordiality, remove the connectivity with other human beings. And you end up with, in a larger Adam's apple, of course, and you end up with Michelle Obama. That's who you end up with. Just utterly insufferable. The woman exhibits no level of joy whatsoever. It's just it's an endless search for some level of victimology. No matter the angle, there's always a way. If she cannot paint herself the victim, then, I mean, that's the source of meaning in her life. She just, she communicates that to you with every opportunity.
2: Mm-hmm.
0: Absolutely. While she lives in a, you know, nine-figure estate there on Martha's Vineyard. Yes. Todd, what stood out to you?
7: I mean, the women in general are going to be its own topic, so I'm going to do something else, and it's from this. I would just say, though, that she is everything everybody just said. But in terms of parenting, there's an entire segment of the non-woke male side of things who basically view parenting like that. Like, I just... enough. My time is over. I washed my hands of it. That was hard. I need to move on myself. I want my comfort. So that's not that part of it. Although she is everything you guys just said, that part is endemic to a lot of parents. But John Stewart, man, that guy, what an absolute fraud. Because you know damn well, if one of the conservatives, I just got time to talk about it, because they are real, and they would say something just as ridiculous as that. Instead of, oh, chuckle, chuckle, chuckle, I love this interview. You all see, if you've seen The Daily Show, you know what it would have been. He would have shown that clip, and then you segue to John wide-eyed, like, I can't believe what I just saw.
0: Yeah.
7: I thought you were
0: the Family Values Party.
7: Yes.
2: Yes. So true. Yes. So true.
7: So listen, like I said, I'm not having it both ways. I'm telling you, there's all kinds of people who are not woke. They think that's dumb. They laugh at it all the time. But in terms of their real life, they're not any better to their kids than Michelle Obama is. They're ignoring them as much as they can. They're prioritizing themselves over them all they can. But John Stewart won't be equal-minded like I am. He lampoons everything, you know, every Achilles heel that the right may have. But on the left, yes, let's get together. I'm sure there was a nice steak dinner after that and money exchanged hands. Jon Stewart is one of the greatest frauds of the last 20 years, and I really hope I get to tell it to his face someday.
0: So do I. Aaron.
1: Let's go to Seth Moulton.
0: Yes.
1: You heard that clip there as we approach the one-year anniversary of the probably most viewed assassination in world history, at least in real time, or close to real time. He is sitting on, I think that was on MS Now, the artist formerly known as MSNBC, and he thinks a good pitch to the electorate, the audience that he's talking to, is that he bucked his party's establishment. He bucked the establishment of his own party to vote against a symbolic resolution honoring the victim of political violence. I shouldn't be surprised. This is the same party we're talking about who voted for what was the name of the...
0: And the only white member, he said.
1: Yeah.
0: He wanted to highlight that.
1: He wanted to highlight that, yes. Too. What was the name? Was it Jay... What was the name of the Virginia? Was it Attorney General who talked about wanting, fantasizing about shooting Republicans? We shouldn't be surprised. But my goodness, the utter levels of depravity... The total levels of depravity, more accurate, of a mind, of a soul. You know, in Harry Potter, I love to reference that as if it's real life. But it's interesting, J.K. Rowling, when explaining the Horcruxes, how they're created. You have to rip your soul into pieces in order to create some imitation of eternal life. That's kind of what I see from a lot of these Democrats. And that's kind of what we see, isn't it, a little bit? In a lot of these montages, it's just it's people who have ripped up their souls. For what? For what? Power, most likely. Or those in pursuit of power. It's just damned depressing at a spiritual level.
0: Mm. Let's get to the exit question. On a scale of 1 to 10, with 1 being the number of female partners Lindsey Graham ever had, and 10 being the median IQ of those who voted Darlene Graham in the last South Carolina Senate primary, rank this week's level of total depravity, Keith.
2: A 10.
0: Shot 10. Aaron.
1: Shouldn't the scale have been 0 to 10?
0: I contemplated that.
2: No. Remember, we had a report. They had that a trans dude visit him. And so, like, on a technicality, the asterisk.
0: Okay.
2: Got the one there.
0: Thank you. Thank you. You know, I thought I already had a show ombudsman. You just did his job, Keith. Thank you very much. Todd, pick it up.
7: I will do my best on the asterisk front.
0: I mean, Friday is even supposed to be your day. Then again, we are taping this on Thursday. So
1: We're not live.
0: All right. So
7: I gave it a 10. What more do you want from me?
0: Okay.
7: It's like we're in the black, man. What?
1: 10.
0: You're only supposed to make mistakes like that on Tuesday, the worst day of the week for the show.
7: Yes.
0: When all mistakes are permitted to be made.
7: Oh, we're going to lean into that on Tuesday.
0: A little bit. Let's get to issue 2, the state of America's women.
1: Consider these takes on the state of American women. First up, Melissa Chen at The Spectator. Quote, I don't understand. For decades, feminists have argued that women have full control over their minds and that even pointing out mood changes during a cycle is just male misogyny. Now, that entire argument is getting thrown out the window because the Lindsey Clancy defense is literally claiming in open court that hormones can turn someone into a deranged psychopath capable of child murder. It's wild to watch that narrative completely flip. A not guilty finding based on hormones and insanity would have crazy implications. For example, if hormonal states can legally erase accountability, why wouldn't they also affect fitness for jobs, high-pressure decisions, firearms, and parenting? Courts cannot treat a woman as legally insane for the worst possible act and then pretend the same reasoning has no implications anywhere else. Also, Lindsey Clancy is no more insane than Jeffrey Dahmer, who was diagnosed with borderline personality disorder, schizotypal personality disorder, and psychotic disorder, and yet he was still declared legally sane at trial. For the sake of those children and for the sake of all good that's in this world, I hope the jury makes the only sensible decision here. Next up is this take from Sarah Fields. I can't believe I'm saying this, but if Lindsey Clancy is found not guilty by a jury with 9 women on it, I might actually be radicalized into supporting the repeal of the 19th. I vote and I vote consistently, but at this point, it might be a sacrifice I'm willing to make. If I thought it would even make a difference, liberal women are destroying America, and protecting children is above all else for me. Finally, there's this take from our colleague, Nick Freitas.
3: I honestly don't think that women understand what a catalyst moment this is. There's been a lot of conditions set for young men to just be fed up. This is the one where I don't think they realize you could look back in 20 years and be like, oh, this is where we lost the right to vote.
4: Yeah, literally.
3: Because the bottom line is, as women become more tribal, men are becoming more tribal.
22: Yep.
3: And bad news, our tribe doesn't need you to secure our rights.
4: Mm-hmm. Yeah, literally.
3: You need us to help you secure yours.
22: Yep.
3: And people are like, oh, Nick Freitas is advocating. No, I'm not advocating it. I'm telling you, you get tribal to this degree.
22: Yeah.
3: Where not only can you kill our kids in the womb through all 9 months of pregnancy, but now you can strangle them on the outside and you're the one that gets sympathy and the husband is to blame.
22: Mm-hmm.
3: That's where you move men into the screw you phase of the exercise.
4: Yeah,
0: all right, first question here. What single word do you think best describes the collective state of America's women? Aaron.
1: Backwards. Collectively. And when you look at what's going on, the mass hysteria or mass psychosis event we think we're witnessing on some level, it is mass on some level. The inversion of everything that feminism promised at basically every level. It promised first and foremost liberation. Yet now there is absolutely no in the broader culture reason for a man to commit to a woman. Free sex? Well, that means no commitment at all. It's the inversion of everything feminism promised. Now, I still don't think we're anywhere close to judicial or legislative setbacks of quote-unquote women's rights, as if there's separate, that's a Marxist framing in and of itself. However, I am starting to come around to the fact that this is a potential watershed moment. And what convinced me was what you just heard from Nick Freitas. What convinced me was seeing some of the men that Savannah Hernandez interviewed this week. Seeing some of the men that Caitlin Bennett, or seeing some of the men surrounding the boyfriends of the women Caitlin Bennett was interviewing this week. Did you see the looks on their faces? Some of them looked absolutely dejected. They were the rarity that could actually find a girlfriend, and now the girlfriend is sympathizing with a child strangler. Because empathy, sympathy, what have you. Did you see some of the faces of those young men? Ostensibly not married yet. It's that last phrase from Nick Freitas where he says, now we're moving into the screw you territory. And I'm sorry, have you noticed on this show, we have been the first, we're always the first, and we still will be the first to call on men to pick up their own crown, to take responsibility. But when you see the nihilism, this is just going to add gasoline to that fire. And I think Nick Freitas hits the nail on the head there. So I would describe this as backwards. It's an inversion of everything that feminism promised to women. And by the way, I would like to also throw this in there. Just about any lie disguised as some sort of promise from the devil ends up being an inversion of what the devil promises. So there's that.
0: Todd.
7: It would be...
0: Let me try that again. Todd.
7: Fatherless.
0: That's a very good one, too.
7: There says, unless my ring, Latin, duo hoc anula unus fiant, two shall be made one. What's going on here is the demonic inversion of that. Listen, Steve, I think yesterday's show, you made a bet about how all of these women almost certainly have an abortion.
0: Like 1-to-1.
7: Yeah.
0: Yep. An unrepentant murder or an abortion, a murder via an unrepentant abortion.
7: Yes. I would make a similar bet. And I can't guarantee 100%, but the failure of fatherhood and not just like, you know, beating and running out, there would absolutely be some of that, but the majority would just be like feckless, unchurched, distracted, way too comfortable. That's how you get daughters like this. You did not prioritize bringing them up as young women who understood the balance between the great hugs that they got, but also the closed hand. This is the line. We do not cross it. This is how this house lives. I guarantee that that is the majority of these women had bad examples of several different strains, but bad examples as a father. And that means this was destiny.
0: That'll preach. Keith?
2: Ooh, I'm going to go with scattered. The percentage of women in the workforce has skyrocketed over the past two or three generations. So now you have women who were raised by women who weren't in the home during the day by a majority. And for better or for worse, and it's just normal now, whether you're trying to keep up with the Joneses or keep up with inflation or pay your taxes or you know, some meaning to be found outside of children. And it's not a judgment. I'm just saying that's where we're at as a society with our women. And just go back to the hideous Michelle Obama clip right there. I mean, that is personification on steroids. But the marriage rate in the U.S. is half of what it was 50 years ago. Women are getting married. It's almost age 30 now. They're having less children, beyond the less than the replacement rate. They're having less kids, and it's a destruction of the American family. And I don't know that I could say anything better than what you guys have already said, other than, and maybe it's a broad societal brush that I'm painting with here, but women outnumber young men at universities. They outnumber them in the job place. And so they've gone and gotten educations, and they have earned those degrees, and now they're in the workforce, and they have a big goal in the corporate world, as opposed to building up and raising good young Americans to succeed them. And so they have put their focus there. There are other women who are childless out there in front of these courthouses in many cases, and they need to direct those energies somewhere as well. Maybe it's not in the corporate world or education. So it's since they're the emotional sex, right, that a lot of these causes are of the liberal bent. And so we're seeing these kinds of energies focused on something like, I don't know, supporting a murdering woman who killed her children, and now that is their cause. That's their cause. I think it's so poetic that Gloria Steinem has passed away.
0: I was just going to bring this up.
2: This trial is going on.
0: Yep.
2: And this is where we've reached the end of feminism right here. This is what it's come to.
0: I was just going to bring this up. So our managing editor, Chris Bedford, had maybe the most prophetic post on X I saw all week, talking about Gloria Steinem dying this week at the age of 92, the herald of second wave feminism in America. She dies at 92 in New York City, no children, no spouse. 92 years old, afterthought, dies alone, leaves behind no real legacy, nobody to really mourn her. She was briefly married for 20 years ago, had some stepchildren, including actor Christian Bale, but that marriage only lasted a couple of years. They were estranged. Leaves nothing really behind other than just all the cultural wreckage and carnage that others will also get to claim an equal amount of credit for. And so the purpose of her life was what? The end of it was what? Now, she could have had children, but she chose to murder the one child that she had, as Chris pointed out. So there's no one left. This is it's a sad, sad tale. There's no legacy whatsoever for her. There's no reason to remember her. There's nothing unique about her, and she just simply died alone.
7: So look at all the evidence that has just been presented by all of this, both in terms of argumentation and everything cited about education. The workplace, the demographics there. Okay, still, if you took out all the liberal men and just had normie men and conservative men, and they get to vote on repealing the 19th, How do you think that vote goes just amongst the men? Because it should be overwhelming, right? Based on the evidence. How do you think that goes?
1: Not well.
7: Exactly.
0: I think it comes down to why we're talking about repealing the 19th. So, like...
7: But we have overwhelming evidence here. It's not just niche evidence. It's just we're killing kids.
0: On this,
7: overwhelming...
0: Well, this conversation could have been had in a Joel Webbin context a year ago, and we would all, based on the context of that conversation, maybe have a completely different take on it, right? Because of the purposes to why he was... He's pushing these kinds of mm-hmm. things. See what I'm trying to say? This is a different context to the same question. And context matters greatly when asking these kinds of questions. That's why I think you saw, and Sarah Fields is not alone. There is a significant smattering of conservative women on X this week saying, I am reevaluating this on my own.
7: So the momentum's going there. Men could take the ball and run with it. Aaron, without missing a beat, said that's not going to happen. Why? If everything is so obvious...
0: I'll let you answer that, Aaron. Go ahead.
1: Why?
0: Yeah.
1: Have you looked around?
7: Yes. I know.
2: Aaron's right. We can't even get a Republican Congress or a Republican president to pass something as obviously needed as the SAVE Act. So nothing like changing the Constitution is ever going to happen. But Lindsey Clancy is a woman who couldn't escape the patriarchy. She was a wife. She was a mom. She had these kids and she was overwhelmed. And now she is the cause for these crazed hyenas in front of the courthouse.
7: If the men could, they still want to take it back. That's why we keep making the argument that it's this obvious. Yet we're also this is like the SAVE Act. And that's,
0: Let's get to the exit question. If a woman is not a criminal for unrepentantly murdering her unborn child, then how can she be held criminally liable for murdering her already born child? Unless we are admitting that unborn life has less value than already born life, and isn't that the exact same argument that Planned Parenthood makes?
7: I read this.
0: Isn't that the same argument?
7: It's not a complicated...
0: I'm genuinely asking. I'm not trying to trap anybody. I'm just...
7: It
0: reminds me of how I got into personhood when I first started this 20 years ago. Because all of our policies were based on, the quality of life of the unborn child and not the sanctity of life. And I'm like, well, that's the same argument I'm going up against, right?
1: Strange women lying in ponds distributing swords is no system for a basis of government. And neither is Calvin Ball. And that's what we're doing here, at least on a moral, ethical level. Calvin Ball is not a basis for a system of laws.
7: You inspired my pessimism because I read that. Before then, I said what I just said about actually repealing the 19th. You are capable, Steve Dace, of connecting dots in a way that many people, even in their industry, can't. Next level thinking. This isn't next level thinking. You just did the arithmetic of where we are now. And even in the face of simple math that everybody can do and that you just showed, we won't fight back. Isaiah 1:5, where would you yet be struck? Not at this?
0: Keith, I'll give you the last word. We got 40 seconds. Can you answer that question for me?
2: I don't need the 40 seconds. I read that question so many times when it came through my email. I thought, dang, that's a pretty good point there. So you got me, man.
0: Easy point. I'm not denying the political volatility of my point.
7: Obvious.
0: But it's a principle. The point is obvious. The political volatility of it, nevertheless, it's obvious.
2: Yeah. Mm-hmm.
0: All right. When we come back. Do we have an accomplishment problem or a messaging problem? We'll get into that here next.
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24: We, the United States of America, will not prosper as a multicultural nation.
0: He's a Terminator-level messenger. He's the best messenger we've had since Reagan.
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0: 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Let's welcome back in our friend and colleague, Keith Malinak, here from the Pat Gray Show, right here on Blaze TV, radio and podcasts. Let's march on with your weekly look at the week that was. Let's get to issue three. Do you have an accomplishment problem or a messaging problem?
1: Writer Rod Martin seems to think so. He came up with a top 25 list for accomplishments Republicans should be running for in the midterms. Number one, making the border a real border again. Number two, reversed mass immigration. Number three, signing the Lake and Riley Act. Number four, history's biggest drop in violent crime. Number five, making the 2017 tax cuts permanent. Number six, repealing 129 regulations for every new one. Number seven, securing $18 trillion in announced investment commitments. Number eight, making reshoring and reindustrialization real. Number nine, replacing lopsided trade deals. Number 10, shifting global energy dominance from the Persian Gulf to the Gulf of America. Number 11, bringing 5 new nuclear reactors online. Number 12, breaking the deep state's power to defy elected branches. Number 13, ending nationwide injunction abuse. Number 14, shutting down USAID. Number 15, shrinking the federal employment to its lowest level in 60 years. Number 16, expelling the DEI from the federal government. Number 17, delivering sweeping pro-life reform. Number 18, getting men out of women's sports. Number 19, enacting America's first nationwide school choice program. Number 20, targeting anti-Christian bias and discrimination. 21, forcing NATO to stop freeloading. 22, driving China out of the Caribbean. Number 23, brokering 8 peace deals in 8 months. 24, launching and funding the Golden Dome. And number 25, restoring the warrior ethos in the military.
0: All right, so I took this right out of your feed, Keith. So thank you for highlighting it, because I otherwise had not seen it. So since you highlighted, I'm going to go to you. All right.
2: Oh, goodness. Let's, okay. So
0: do we have an accomplishment problem or a messaging problem heading into these midterms? What do you think?
2: Yeah, I mean, I printed them up right here. I mean, I think it's both. I think most of the accomplishments are in wet cement, unfortunately, because that's what you get when you have a feckless Republican Congress behind you as a Republican president. And most of those accomplishments that he went through there, I mean, they were mostly just Trump convincing people, whether it's investments or there was a judicial reforms that were in there that are pretty good, mm-hmm. But most of those are executive orders. They're not laws. Lake and Riley is the exception. But I have in front of me here, and this was a painful exercise. And if you'll allow me just one moment, I went through and I got the help of multiple AI sources and on internet searches. And I looked through the first and second term of Donald Trump. What is the consensus top five accomplishments during both of those terms? The first term, it was Senate confirmations of judges, which I remember that was a very big deal. And I think that is ultimately Trump's legacy. Tax cuts, which you recall were technically, they were a law, but they were temporary. We'll get back to those in a second. Deregulation. Unfortunately, those can be undone by the next communist president. The border wall that was left to rust there for Biden to, on January 20th, 2021, completely destroy that. And moving the embassy from Tel Aviv to Jerusalem. So those were our big five first term. Second term, we got the border wall. Seems things are going a lot better now. It's on lockdown. Tax bill from earlier now is a law. Those didn't sunset now. Doge, that was... I wanted that to be something more than it became. The Iran strike last year is considered one of the top accomplishments. And now the peace between Israel and Hamas. So there you go on that one. The difference is between those two terms, we had Joe Biden for 4 years. He had the same thing. He had a Democrat House and Senate for 2 years, the way Trump has, at least for this go around. And most of his big accomplishments, the American Rescue Plan, the COVID relief package, of course, Trump gave us one of those as well, Inflation Reduction Act, the Infrastructure Law, the Chips and Science Act, and pardons. Four of those five are laws, and the other ones are pardons that can't be revoked. And so the difference is, yes, Trump is doing everything that he can with his executive pen, but it comes down to the Congress not codifying this stuff. The Democrats are a lot better at pushing their stuff through their Congress when they have the power.
0: It goes back to something I said months ago, Todd. It's good to be our prospects are going to improve when the president gets out on the road here in the final month or two of this campaign. But he has a very difficult pitch, which is, hey, I need you to go vote for all the people that didn't do what I asked them to do on your behalf the last 2 years. I need you to go vote for him again. That's a tough ask. That's kind of what Keith is quantifying here.
7: I know you gave me this gun to shoot you.
0: You want to shoot yourself after that? You want me to shoot you?
7: Either way. that was a virtuoso performance.
2: Thank you.
7: My goodness, it's absolutely gutting. If I have to choose, though, it's the messaging problem, because there's a more fundamental problem below that. Everything, Steve, you just said is right about it's a hard task, but it's because the people are really not interested or even capable in many respects of governing themselves. Because somebody who's an actual citizen is looking at the math that Keith just showed you. And again, it was a virtuoso performance because he took the time to put it together. But it's really not complicated math. Your life is infinitely so much worse under Joe Biden than it is against Donald Trump, if you're an actual citizen. But if you're just a leech, if you're just a consumer, we know what you think if you're a liberal. But my goodness, the fact that we really have got to just spoon feed what it means to be an American to so many people and the normie side of things and explain that one of them is actual demonic witchcraft. And the other one is, you know, certainly not perfect on any given day, but he doesn't hate you. He loves his country, and we're certainly not promoting, actually doing child sacrifice in front of courthouses. People, if it's this hard to explain to people the obvious difference between these two, when Keith just did it so simply, that just can't all be on the president. We have a deep-seated people problem.
0: Aaron, you get the last word on this one.
1: Yeah, I think it's a little bit of both messaging and accomplishment. And for all the reasons that Keith so eloquently, laid out there, all of those itemized things, accomplishments, even if they're inflated, even if they're exaggerated in terms of both substance and permanence. Isn't that your freaking job? If you're running for election or re-election, is to emphasize what you're good at. I kind of recall you saying something to young men, you know, or to men in general. Make sure you actually focus on what you're good at. You know,
0: oh yeah, accentuate your positives. Stop trying to overcome your negatives.
1: Accentuate your positives. Yes. Even if it's an exaggeration on some level, even if it's an inflation of reality on some level, accentuate what's good. That way people hopefully will look past the fact that you didn't do anything, Congress, for the last, you know, 2 years, hardly anything. So it's a messaging problem. It's also a Congress problem. And who sends Congress to Washington, D.C.? The people still do. The people still do. Even though USAID, I think, has been somewhat defunded or totally defunded, the people are still voting.
0: Let's get to the exit question. Are we still playing toll booth manager of Hormuz on election day in November? Todd?
7: No, but I think it might be closer to happening, closer to that date than the date we are at right now.
0: Keith?
2: Yeah, absolutely. Absolutely.
0: Aaron?
1: Yes.
0: Oh, I'm sorry, Keith, you're going to add something to that? I'm sorry, go ahead.
2: I was just going to say that that it's clear to me, and I think most people, maybe I'm wrong, but I don't know that there was a plan for Iran after February 28th, after taking out the leadership, and I think it's showing that for the last 6 months now.
0: This is probably wishful thinking. I'm going to say no. I'm going to say we're going to shut it down as soon as we possibly can, so that come right after the midterms, I think Trump will go for a full-throated regime change in Iran. Just get through the midterms and spend the winter after post-midterms winter trying to essentially dismantle the regime with everything we have short of a ground invasion. That's probably the best case scenario, and I'm probably terrible and wrong for thinking we could do that, but I'm going to say he's going to try to do that. Just going to try. Let's get to the midterms, and then after the midterms, I'm going to, you know, we're going to bomb these people back to the Neolithic era.
7: That would actually be a better, to Keith's point, that would actually be a way better strategy. You know what? We're pulling out right now. We're going to give you until after the election to think about this. Sure, just say it publicly, right out in the open. It'd be better than whatever this.
0: You know what? Now that you say that, I kind of like the. That's very Trumpian. There's a Trumpian way to that. Anyway, tell you what. You know, we killed about 150 of your top high command. We're gonna go home now. All right, kick about 100 Democrats out of Congress, and when we get done with that, we're gonna come back for the rest.
7: Yeah.
0: All right. So you got a few months to figure out what level of deal you're willing to take, because once we get past these midterms, I'm never on the ballot ever again. And I'm just going to make it my life's mission to send as many of you to hell as I possibly can. I would take that right now. Everything's preferable over what the hell we're doing right now. I mean, literally everything is.
2: 100%.
0: Issue 4, kicker topic. If you could instantly accomplish one thing to improve our chances in the upcoming midterms, what would it be and why, Todd?
7: Well, it's funny this comes up.
0: Is it this very thing you just suggested, maybe?
7: No, but right now in our own state, I make it this simple. You have a choice between Buc-ee's or a mosque, because that's going on right now in Urbandale, Iowa. Run on that wherever you are. Which America do you want to live in?
0: That really is in many respects a microcosm of the two Americas.
7: Yes,
0: it is. I mean, Buc-ee's, the owner is openly saying he's not building in places, in blue places, that don't want him.
7: Pick
0: right?
7: one.
0: All right, so it's essentially Buc-ee's is an absolute icon of Americana at this point. It's kind of the new Chick-fil-A, if you will, or at least the Chick-fil-A of gas stations and truck stops. All right, so Buc-ee's or mosques?
7: Yes.
0: Americana or the Red-Green Alliance, essentially. That's what those two things symbolize, right? I think that's great messaging. Aaron, if you could instantly accomplish one thing to improve our chances in the midterm, what would it be?
1: I'm serious about this. It's very dour. It's going to sound like I'm not taking it seriously, but I am serious about this. I would pass the Everybody Gets a $2,000 Check Act. Just buy people off.
0: Holy crap, that's one of the most nihilistic things that I've heard on this show.
2: Come on. Goodness. I mean, isn't inflation
1: it's not nihilism.
2: Bad enough, Aaron?
1: It's not. Oh, yeah, it is bad enough. That's why it's needed.
0: You know what? To me, just add a zero to that. then?
1: 20,000?
0: I mean, yeah. We can just cut people $2,000 check. In fact, add a couple zeros. Why not just make it 2 million?
15: Off. Can we?
0: I mean, if you can just we can just pay people 2,000, why not 2 million? Why not?
1: Yeah, why not?
0: Why not?
1: Might as well.
0: Why not? Keith's red light is about to go out. All right.
15: I feel like the Republic is dying during this conversation. We're just gasping here. Okay. Obviously, what I wanted at the end of 2025, I've said it before on their show, I wanted the SAVE Act. And here we are. What are we in? September? Yeah. Not happened yet. So that's not going to happen. I think it's as simple as just get the gas nationwide. Just snap your fingers, make it under $2 a gallon between now and early November. I think that would help. But I mean, that's the best I can do, because I am not looking forward to staying up to watch the election returns in November right now.
0: Listen, man, the last time we had a disappointing midterm, I thought Jason Whitlock was going to assault Michael Malice on the set, and that Glenn Beck was going to have me forcibly removed from the stage. All right. So I don't need that again for another disappointing midterm.
7: That's good ratings right there, man. put me on the set. Let's roll. Let's tussle. Let's see what happens. Get some clicks.
0: All right.
15: We're about to tussle, you and I, after you hear my prediction, bro.
0: All right, let's get to it.
7: Prediction. There we go.
0: All right, you lead it off then with that promotion there, Keith. Go ahead, quick.
15: Okay, so my prediction is that Todd Erzin will see He-Man and the Masters of the Universe movie. However, he will never tell any of us that he watched it and that he loved it.
1: Bet.
7: Everybody knows. That's impossible.
0: I finally watched it on Amazon. I thought it was okay. I thought it was an okay popcorn film with actually some pretty good messaging.
15: Yes, it made fun of woke, did it not?
0: It does throughout much of the film. It might be the most. It's probably the worst marketed movie of 2026. The marketing of that film was just completely contrary to the film itself.
15: Todd, I also need advice on a fantasy football trade. We'll talk later.
0: Yes. Yes. Well played, Malinak. You may return. You may return to this set. Well played. All right. That red light does you well. Todd, go. Your prediction.
7: Well, this is where we agree. Red light therapy. Outstanding. Unless an entirely new form of jurisprudence is entered into the conversation, the SEC is going to lose its lawsuit against LSU vis-a-vis the pro player issue, because there's no limiting principle that they've been holding on to so far that would put the brakes on that. None.
0: Okay. I could see that, but I could see it going the other way too. These things are kind of coin flips. Aaron.
1: College football.

0: and shared villainy of Whitmer and El-Sayed. I think the state of Georgia will become the new Michigan. I think it will be the next very dysfunctional. I think between what went on with the 2020 election and how Trump was likely robbed there, but then Trump's comments about the Senate runoff right after that. And so now neither the establishment GOP can trust the MAGA wing, and the MAGA wing doesn't trust the establishment wing. I think that Georgia's going to be a mess for the foreseeable future.
1: What percentage of their legislature is women?
0: Let's look that up. Keith, thank you, brother.
2: Thank you, guys.
0: All right, we'll come back. Feedback Friday. And yes, we will take submissions from women, too. Next.
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0: 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Steve Dace with Todd Erzin and Aaron McIntyre. 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That's D-E-A-C-E. 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Also, don't forget that you can subscribe to our Rumble channel at Steve Dace there. 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Just hit that subscribe button or follow button if you're on Apple iTunes to ensure that every time you've got or we do a new episode, it's right there within your podcast feed. Tens of thousands of you have left us a 5-star review, and we appreciate all of those. And we'd appreciate it if you'd add yours to the list today as well. Just as we appreciate our friends over at Jace Medical, because they came on board right when this scamdemic battle was raging as hot as it ever was. And since then, they have greatly expanded what they offer you. 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And with that, it is time for some Feedback Friday to close it out for the week. Gentlemen, are you ready?
1: Let's launch.
2: You bet.
0: Let's begin here, and this starts with Luke O'Halloran. Luke writes, I wanted to share a story about something that happened just this last weekend. My wife and I, along with my brother, father, and one other couple from our church, went to a dinner fundraiser for the Oregon Republican GOP gubernatorial nominee and some local candidates. Side note, there's an outside chance she could win. There's no third-party candidates of significance, and she has received a Libertarian endorsement. She ran 4 years ago and lost by just 60,000 votes, but that was back when 125,000 Republicans stayed home. Oregon is in much worse shape now, so she may be able to mobilize those people. Anyway, my dad is the pastor of a small church, maybe 75 people at the most. He knows the organizer of the event, so he told him if there was an opportunity, he'd love to pray for Christine Drazen, the GOP nominee. Well, he made an opportunity happen. My dad, myself, and my brother were invited to go up on stage to lay hands on Christine and all the local candidates and pray for them. I just thought it was funny that this little church of blue-collar rednecks in Yamhill County had the opportunity to do this. I wonder how many other things the church could do if we simply put ourselves forward and made ourselves available. If the pastor of our 75-person church could do this, what could the pastors of the 2 and 5,000-person churches do? Again, that's from Luke O'Halloran.
1: Bingo, what's his name-o?
0: Who now has quantified one of the reasons why I do this show the way that I do it, is what you just said there, my friend. Yeah.
1: The title of that letter is Faith Without Works is Dead.
0: Preach. That is exactly right.
2: The buy, sell, or hold submission earlier this week. You know, the church could remedy the illegal labor problem by helping, you know, ex-convicts and others who are already citizens of this country, you know, find decent wages. Yeah. The church could do a lot of stuff that it doesn't want to for reasons. Most of them, all of them likely bad reasons.
0: And here's the thing you need to understand. And I know a lot of you are tuning to a show like this on a network like ours. You do. So let me just reinforce it for you. Because the church did do those things that it won't do anymore is why we have the country we have today and the way of life that we do. This is why. And we won't. One of the things revival looks like is getting back to obedience to God and worshiping Him in the way that He is worthy. So we won't have our way of life much longer if the church doesn't get back to doing those things again. And that is one of the things, you know what? Let me just do it right now because it's a great segue. I was supposed to do this later, but now's the right time to mention Seth's film again. All right, it was supposed to get mentioned in the next segment. We'll give it a little preview right now. This is entirely what Seth's movie, The Last Stand, is about. This has all happened before. The bells and whistles are different. The technology's more advanced. The excuses are not the same as they were before, but the human condition is exactly the same. It's hard. We're tired. We're distracted. We can't. And evil nearly took out Western civilization time and time again because the church went through these cycles. And then a group of leaders, sometimes a singular leader like an Athanasius, That's where the phrase Athanasius versus the world or against the world comes from. The church woke up from its slumber in time to do its job. And since it happened before, and we know that it did, because if it had not, we wouldn't be here to have even the laments we have now, right? The history we're trying to reclaim would have never occurred. So therefore, the hope that we can have, because we know it happened before. Therefore, it can happen again. So make sure you check out Seth's film. It's an incredible opportunity to broach important, wrongfully controversial subjects. You want to know why these subjects are controversial and political now? Because the church stopped preaching them as prophetic before. You want to know why there was common sense? The church made it common. You want to know why there was a social compact around shared values and morality? Because the church was the institution that determined what those things were. And then the arguments were about, well, what about the things the church hasn't determined for us? Or how should we determine what to do about the things the church has determined for us? We've got to get back to that again. We can again. And a great way to start that first step is to check out Seth's new movie. Go to thelaststand.film. Thelaststand.film. Todd, you had a chance to see this with me a few months ago in Denver. I know you'll rave about it just the same as me. It's really powerful. Thelaststand.film.
1: Yeah, it's incredible, like everything Seth does. Yeah, I don't know that I've ever met anybody who just, whatever the opposite of I never pull punches, that's this guy. Because, he just brings it every second of every argument.
0: All right, next up, Rachel C. writes, just wanted to share a conversation my husband and I had. I was inspired by the story of the men online who are dumping their girlfriends and fiancés because of her support of Lindsay Clancy. I asked him how much he knew of the case. See, he works 45 plus hours per week at a very physical job. So by the time he comes home, he has neither the energy nor the will to keep up with the latest social media outrages. He didn't know a whole lot about it, so I refreshed his memory of the case. I also explained how women are clamoring to support Clancy, even going so far as to post videos of themselves side-eyeing their children with the caption, "Same, comma, Lindsay," on them. Here comes the test. I asked him what he would do if I posted this kind of video of myself casting disgusted glances at our daughter saying, "Same, Lindsay. You see, we've been married almost 17 years. We waited 14 years for our daughter through the heartbreak of infertility. He knows I would never do that in the first place, but he did not even hesitate. He very emphatically said he'd leave me and take our daughter with him, which is all I could have ever hoped for. I had no doubt that he would pass the test. I propose a litmus test for all women, not just men. Wives, ask your husbands what they would do if you started supporting a woman who has admitted to brutally murdering her children. Unmarried women should pose the same question to their significant others. If they don't make the decision that protects their children, hypothetical or real, run for the hills. He's not the man for you." Again, that's Rachel C.
1: Righteous.
2: Love it.
0: That's kind of the test that you were putting out about the 19th Amendment last hour.
1: Yes.
0: Don't sit there and complain and then say, well, there's nothing we can do. Right.
1: Yeah, I mean,
0: that's not to say that that's the immediate solution we all have to go to, but there's clearly some solutions other than do nothing but complain about it. There's clearly some.
1: The simple fact of the matter, I bet, you know, Aaron didn't actually put a number on it, but when I suggested that I'm tipping the scales in our favor. I'm taking out liberal men. I'm not sure we get to 50% with normies and conservative men.
0: Just to show you how much we've all, and when I say we know, I'm going to talk about me. Just to show you how much we've all been worked over by feminism to some degree. It was probably, 2022 was the first time this happened, I think. No, 2020 was the first time this happened. And my wife says to me, "Who are we voting for?" And at first I was like offended. Like, well, don't you want to do your own homework? Don't you want to be an informed citizen? And she's like, "Baby, I trust you. You do this all the time. You know, you've earned my trust, respect. I see how you're trying to lead the family. So I'm just going to trust you no more about this than me. And you tell me who we're voting for and the two will become one." And it didn't even dawn on me until she had to explain it to me, frankly, her own motivations, that her saying that to me was to honor my headship as opposed to I immediately jumped to, wow, another American that doesn't want to do their, you know, take their citizenship seriously. Because even for a guy who gets paid to confront these social pathogens, I'm still a human being. I grew up out of this natural habitat that we're all trying to defy. And my initial bias towards my wife asking me this, and now every election cycle, every primary cycle, she'll ask me, who are you voting for? I'll tell her, she says, okay. And she'll just go up and do it. And it's not because she doesn't take her citizenship seriously, but because she does. And I've earned that level of respect that, you know, she wants to use her right to vote as a way of affirming, you know, my headship of the family. Thoughts? I'm not saying everybody has to do that, by the way. I'm just talking about that was our own situation here. That's all.
1: My thoughts, that's one way of saying you agree with me that there's no way we would get to 50% even with just conservative and normal and normie men.
0: No, because we've all been worked over by this to some degree. But to Nick's point, Nick Freitas's point from Aaron's montage, this is the kind of moment that does make people start asking questions like, it's a little bit, this is kind of the feminism version of when we got done, when Daniel and I did the last interview for Rise of the Fourth Reich. And after every one of those interviews, we did it, we hung up with the person we were interviewing and we did a debrief between the two of us, how we were going to write it, approach it. We did that for the last one. And then when I got done, he said, hey, one more thing. I said, yeah. He goes, you know, this isn't the first time they've ever done this, right? And it just knocked my socks off. And I instinctively knew this, but I didn't want to consider it because of the ramifications of it, right? Okay. This is kind of that kind of a moment, you know? You understand that this is exactly what the whole feminism, it's the kind of thing that causes you to find out how far down does the rabbit hole go here? How did we end up here? And to lead you to places, you know, that you otherwise would not go to. I think that's fair.
1: I don't think my point is at odds with Nick's, but I just simply think the numbers ultimately, more of the numbers are on my side than on Nick's side, even after this. And the fall viewing schedule on Saturdays and Sundays is just going to bear that out.
2: I am more convinced than I was even on Monday that what you laid out, Steve, and what you know you laid out by extension from Nick Freitas, I'm more convinced that that's happening now. And I mentioned that in the last hour. You know, seeing the looks of those young men's faces, whether it was Savannah Hernandez on the street, whether it was Caitlin Bennett on the street. Yeah, I think there's going to be some entertaining of questions, some entertaining of inclinations that would not be entertained before. Some pushings of the envelope that would have not been pushed before because now there's ammunition for it. There's an example of it, we think, being worked out in a Massachusetts courtroom.
0: Mm-hmm.
2: Who knows? Maybe we'll have, okay, we had MAGA, an outcrop of MAHA, or MAGA was what you just described, which is MAHA. Maybe we'll have the MAMA coalition, Make America Masculine Again. That doesn't really work, does it? MAMA? Not really.
0: That would be something if we rolled that out. See, I love the sound of Make America Masculine Again. I'm just not sure MAMA's the acronym we're going for, but there's no other way to do that one, right?
1: Just spitballing. Just throwing things around.
0: Rick wants to know, can you make sure to define more of the terms you guys use on the program? For example, what do you mean when you refer to the longhouse, and what do you mean when you say true?
2: Can I admit something?
0: Sure.
2: I don't fully understand the longhouse example. So, I know what it functions as. I don't understand the historical example of the longhouse.
0: I don't know the historical example of it all, either, but it's kind of a slang term for the matriarchy, for being ruled by women.
2: Yep.
0: Yeah.
1: This is the most harpy nag.
0: If you want to know, Rick, what the longhouse is, it's The View. That is the longhouse.
1: Women gather and scheme against the hardworking men instead of just baking pies as Joel Weben told them to.
0: I wish it was just that simple, but there's a choice somewhere in between there. Yeah. But the Babylon Bee, I thought, had a great headline this week about what the longhouse looks like. Woman kicked out of wives club because she won't go and just complain the entire time about her husband. Every time Michelle Obama speaks, that is the longhouse. So that's what it practically means today. Okay. What's the Bible say? Better to live on a hot roof than with a nagging wife. Isn't that the proverb? Did I have that right?
2: It's something along those lines.
1: I think the latter part I'm certain of. I don't remember if it's a hot roof or
0: Kind of, that would be kind of a biblical. Well,
2: better to live with a leaky roof, isn't it? Or something like that.
0: It's something about living on a roof or with a roof that's not good than the nagging wife. All right. That's kind of the Bible's nod to the longhouse. A troon is just another word for tranny, but tranny doesn't seem to be offensive enough anymore. And therefore, troon is meant to be very, very offensive, even more offensive. So, there's really no other explanation for troon. It's just, it's meant to be as offensively disdainful of the entire psychosis and phenomenon as it could possibly
1: sharper
0: be.
1: Sharper blade, or maybe a duller blade, whichever one you prefer.
2: Better to live on the corner of a roof than inside the house with a nagging or quarrelsome partner.
0: That's right. Corner of a roof. Yes.
2: Hey, we were both just a little bit outside.
0: So literally no room to move. All right. One step and you fall off the roof. If you're on the corner of a roof, one step you fall off, right? There's no, you can't lay down. You probably can't sit down. There's not a lot of place to kick your feet up and extend yourself.
1: Architecture Today by the Steve Day Show.
0: Yes.
2: Was the roof on a longhouse or was it flat?
1: Was it a sloped roof? Can Secret Service men get on top of it?
0: Nice. Nice. Let's switch topics. Let's go to Brenda from Illinois. We thank you guys for your passion for for Republicans to be effective leaders. I just want to say about Marco Rubio that he did screw up with the Gang of Eight, but if you considered it might be God's plan that he did so he could be where he is at now. Marco's situation reminds me a little of the story of Joseph in the Old Testament. Joseph was the favored one. He had the knowledge to take over Jacob's clan when he was young, but God allowed Joseph to be sold into Egypt, where he served and impressed leaders there. Eventually, God elevated Joseph to second in command in Egypt, likely for the purpose of saving his brothers from a famine. Marco made a mistake joining the Gang of Eight back in the day. Any potential rise in his political future got quashed at that point. Instead, he spent years after that in the Senate, serving on committees, building relationships with other senators, rekindling his position on the national stage. Trump appointing him as secretary of everything is like Joseph serving in Potiphar's house and for Pharaoh. Technically, Marco is not number two in U.S. command, but he practically kind of is. Vance at VP is more of a parliamentary role, even if Trump sends him abroad on occasion. Vance can use the bully pulpit some and is unmatched at carrying Trump's message. But at Secretary of State, Rubio is the international face of the U.S. government and seems to be more popular with voters, especially in blue states. He's also a gifted speaker in two languages. I can't stand Tucker. I like both Vance and Rubio, but I don't see a problem if it works out that Rubio takes Vance's chances at POTUS. People change and grow. I voted for Cruz for president. Now I want him on the Supreme Court. Vance could be VP twice, or maybe he takes on Secretary of State. Our bench is deep. It's not the personality that matters. It's the results. Rubio seems to have gotten stronger than he was back in the Gang of Eight. I don't see any reason why he would revert to that position now that he is showing he can control visas. Anyway, sometimes things work out the way they're supposed to. I would vote for either of them, but I think Rubio is the better candidate and probably more electable. That's from Brenda in Illinois. Okay. I mean, you might be right about all that. I have no way of knowing. I don't think it's unreasonable, but okay.
2: I agree. Here's where I'm at. I think it's actually an easier push in 28 for Marco Rubio. I really do. Than J.D. Vance. I think he would be a fine president. A really good president, actually, Marco Rubio. Here's what still tips me back towards J.D. Vance. And this is not an era that I lived through, but having heard about it and we've talked about it, my concern is what comes after Marco Rubio. I'm not totally sure, even if the person in Marco Rubio has changed and grown and maybe regrets Gang of Eight, is the people he's surrounding himself, have they changed? Have they evolved with him?
0: Yeah, like who are his staffers? Who are his consultants kind of a thing?
2: I don't want to repeat the Reagan mistake is what I'm saying. And I'm quite certain that would not be a repeated mistake if J.D. Vance were the standard bearer. And that's not to take anything away from Marco Rubio. I'm trying not to take anything away from Marco Rubio because I like him a lot. I think he's been a fine Secretary of State. I think he'd be a fine president. But I just see too much that makes me think. I don't see enough to make me think that whoever follows Rubio would be a standard bearer of the coalition. I'm not sure about that. And I think we'd be risking running the same mistake that Reagan did with HW.
0: Well, remember the evergreen we did with Newt Gingrich last year, where, you know, he kind of walked us down memory lane of his career. And he said the biggest political mistake of his lifetime when I asked him that. If you could do one do-over of any political mistake on our side you've witnessed, what would it be? Remember what he said? He said, I'd go back and have Reagan pick Jack Kemp as his running mate in 1980 yeah. instead of Herbert Walker Bush, because it left Reagan with no heir. And essentially his agenda and his, you know, his ascendancy was stillborn after he left the, you know, the national stage. It began to be systematically dismantled and replaced by the Bush dynasty. And I can just tell you from talking to Charlie about this privately, this was a key component in the picking of JD, that they didn't want. Trump's initial instincts were to pick somebody viewed more experienced, like a Glenn Youngkin, governor of Virginia at the time. But they recognized that they needed an heir and to carry on. This had to be a movement. This sort of anti-establishment conservative populist movement had to be something beyond Trump as a personality. It couldn't just be just like Reagan. Did Reagan have a movement, or was he just an exceedingly loquacious and likable communicator at the zenith of the television age? You see what I'm saying?
1: Mm-hmm.
0: Yeah. Or did he really spawn a movement? And now that we can see what transpired in the decades after he left, it looks like it was more of a zenith of the television age lining up with his skill set more than a movement. Fair?
1: Yeah.
0: And I think that's that was the concern. If Trump were to pick someone considered to be more of a professional politician like a Youngkin, the same thing would happen. And someone that could be an intellectual, ideological heir to carry on his agenda, whatever you think about it, and his talking points, whatever you think of them, was preferable. And that's why I think the likelihood that Trump will endorse against that, if he was going to endorse against it, he would have done it when he picked his VP. Anybody want to sit here and say J.D. Vance has not been a good vice president of the United States, has not been effective in his role, has not done what he's asked, is not among the most effective communicators in the administration? I mean, when Caroline Leavitt wasn't at work, who'd they send out there to man the helm? Speak on behalf of the presidency? They sent J.D. Vance out there. And it was funny, he was asked, is this now one of your jobs? He goes, I am not Marco Rubio. I've not been given additional jobs here yet. Okay. So I can tell you the guys genuinely do like each other. Doesn't mean that they don't have competing ambitions, you know, but I just have a hard time believing that Trump was going to make the risky choice of putting a young senator on his ticket as opposed to an older governor from a swing state. He was going to do that the first time. And then turn around after 4 years of giving that guy this level of access and this level of name ID and stature, and that he is directly tied to your political fiefdom, and then turn around and endorse outside of it. I just have a hard time believing that. I just do.
1: What's the letter writer's name?
0: That was from Beverly, I believe.
1: Beverly, very thoughtful, very detailed, but I will say...
0: Brenda, I'm sorry, it was Brenda Illinois. Yes.
1: But I will say this. And it's not a joke. There is a 10-to-1 ratio involved in what I'm about to say. You should be spending way more time talking about arguments like Buc-ee's versus Mosk's than about Rubio versus Vance. One is right now. And the other one, because of issues like that, that could change so much between the time we have to make a decision. Go with Buc-ee's versus Mosk's and do not worry your heart about this for now.
0: That's good advice too. Rich in Florida says, I apologize if you've already answered this on the show, but you've spoken a lot about Tucker's deconstruction and rapid falling away. Many people trust Tucker and cheered his faith, but his newfound faith was not able to sustain the weight placed on him. Do you fear we are placing too much trust on J.D. Vance and his relatively new faith? I fear Christians suffocate the infant faith of new converts in the public eye at a desire to claim another cultural trophy and never give that faith time to properly grow. This is a great question. So on one hand, we always start with a biblical worldview here. So let's start with the word of God, only perfect thing on the earth. So Paul says to his younger protege, Timothy, do not let somebody's your age or inexperience in the faith, perceived inexperience as a young man. I mean, if you're an older man who was a Christian longer in the first century, or you're a younger man who was getting trained on a regular basis by Paul himself You're probably aging philosophically, like in dog years, right?
1: Mm-hmm.
0: Yeah. Okay. So Paul says to Timothy, don't let somebody use the youth of your age against you as if they suddenly have a leg up on you. The elder does not denote age in the Christian church. God is not a respecter of persons. So there is wisdom that comes with age, but it doesn't. But we know some pretty unwise older people, right?
1: Oh yeah.
0: I mean, why am I constantly praying? As I've got a bunch of salt showing up in my temples now. At age 53, why am I praying all the time to finish my race? Because it's kind of rare for men in their third act these days to be finishing their races, right?
1: Yeah.
0: They're supposed to be the automatically wise ones, right?
1: Should.
0: But if you look at the history of the church, you know, yesterday I ran off the list of those great figures in church history and how young they were when they died, which means if they were young when they died, then isn't the inverse true? How young were they when they ascended? How young were they when they became, you know, pivotal figures? Mark Driscoll ran through this timeline on Charlie's show just a couple days after Charlie died, and I'd never heard it before, and it blew my mind. I mean, he just, starting with Christ himself at the ripe old age of 30, and just going all the way down through church history over and over and over again, it is younger men who are typically leading great movements of calling in the history of the church. Over and over again. And so, age is a number in the kingdom of God. God is not a respecter of persons. You're not granted something because of age. You're not denied something because of it either. It is a meritocracy, even in a faith-based economy. That being said, though, Rich, you are smart. Because one thing we have seen, man, you're seeing it right now with KY Roll. Remember John? I used to talk about John and Kate Plus Eight. Remember them? That one of the first big popular reality TV shows, right? Yeah. And they got a Zondervan like 12-figure book deal. And that after season one, by the end of season two, John's banging the maid and smoking heaters during commercial breaks, and you know, mom is and Kate's ready to leave John and start Kate all Kate sola Kate. Okay, right? Pretty much, right? You know. So we love to glom on to anybody who shows us a little spiritual leg. And we're like, put a ring on it. Don't we do that in the church nowadays all the time?
1: Sure.
0: So you are completely right, Rich, to question this. Here's the good news for you. You're going to get a chance to see J.D. Vance for 4 years in one of the most high-profile roles in the world. In the world. And at the same time he's doing that, what else is he doing? Raising children. You know, those children start to act out. Those children start to be, and hey, you know, everybody's got a black sheep. But like if all those kids start to act out, become brats, his wife leaves him, you can see that the administration is diminishing his role, then you're going to see that, right? You're going to see all that, right?
1: Well, also, we can see it right now. This is a purely theoretical question. What do you have a legitimate concern on that front right now vis-a-vis J.D. Vance?
0: No.
1: He's not exactly hiding somewhere.
0: Is Rich right that in general this is a concern in our culture right now?
1: Yeah, that's fine, but is this J.D. Vance? And to be honest, I have to ask the question now, is this coming from, and I'm not picking sides on this front. Again, I'm Catholic, but is this coming from a dispensationalist bent? Because J.D. Vance is viewed as the other side of that coin? I think we need to be, I mean, I got to know the answers to those questions because I don't know what exactly is J.D. doing.
0: Well, you know,
1: that
0: my whole
1: he can
0: thing.
1: Even be lumped in the same premise as Tucker Carlson at all.
0: I am fascinated that Protestant dispensationalists are convinced,
1: yes,
0: that a more tenured Roman Catholic is more in their favor than the newer Roman Catholic is. A guy who's belonged to the Roman Catholic Church for decades longer than J.D. Vance has, okay, with its supersessionist view, is way more in favor of their position. I just find the whole thing kind of interesting.
2: I'm not trying to blow up the letter writer here. I disagree with the premise, because wasn't the question, aren't we putting too much faith in Vance? Are you saying we should put a bunch of faith in somebody, like our whole faith in somebody, if they were more advanced in their walk? Maybe that's probably not what you're trying to say, but just be careful with that framing, I would say.
0: Let's get back to more of your feedback on a Friday next.

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9: 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All right, let's continue on to Feedback Friday. This is from Frank Vecchio. It's a little long, but I think it's worthwhile. I just watched Charlie's video that you had reposted about the illegal alien workers in the construction industry, and I thought I could shed some light on this topic as an industry insider. I'm a 31-year-old journeyman electrician in upstate New York, and while my small family-owned company refuses to hire non-American workers, I cannot say the same for the majority of this industry. The presence of non-English-speaking migrant workers who mostly come from Mexico and Central America is most prevalent in the drywall, insulation, siding, and roofing industries. No surprise, since the three are fairly low-skilled jobs that most people won't do for under $22 to $25 per hour. The Mexicans have absolutely no issue working for even $15 per hour with no overtime, vacation, or benefits. Now I know what you're thinking. So the customer who contracts the companies who hires these aliens can get a great deal on jobs and save 25% or more on labor costs, right? He puts in all caps, wrong. The customers are saving next to nothing because the extra layers of supervisors, listen to this, this is key right here. The customers are saving next to nothing because the extra layers of supervisors, translators, and managers, these contractors and subcontractors have to eat up those costs that you thought you'd be saving. And even worse, the people at the top are taking that extra 20% for themselves. In other words, let me put this here in plainer morally for Frank. If you're willing to be unethical enough to violate your own country's border security laws for unscreened illegal aliens, that you could be hiring the next illegal alien roofer who rapes a Lincoln Riley, okay, or murders her, If you're willing to do that for a few bucks, you're not passing those savings on to the customer. You're pocketing the money.
10: I love it. Well done.
9: You're not a good person. You're not doing that. You're keeping the money. That's what Frank is saying. Let me continue on. The multitude of arguments I see in here in favor of alien workers are all BS. Also, for you and people in your audience who don't get how the sausage is made here, these aliens, legal or not, are basically operating on an indentured servitude model. I've used that terminology for years about this, by the way. They are usually a group of 8 to 12 that speak zero English. Above them is what appears to be their handler or pimp, who basically owns them and can speak decent English to fluent Spanish to give them instructions. Then there's often another random white guy, managerial type, who get those guys the job. And finally, whomever is at the top collecting the big bucks, like Marjorie Taylor Greene and her husband in their construction firm. Remember what she said earlier this year?
11: Yep.
9: We just have to have this stuff, guys. These aliens have no desire to assimilate or learn English, and they will even tell you this in Spanish, of course. Luckily, we have a legal Hispanic guy that translates for us. And for anyone who says there aren't fairly priced contractors that don't hire aliens, legal or non, they're lying to you, especially on the small residential scale. Moral of the story, there's just too much money, Steve, as Todd always says.
10: Yep.
9: You may have to pay 5 to 10% more, but it has to start somewhere. We need to rebuild. Now, let me repeat this. You may pay 5 to 10% more, as Frank is saying, but here's the thing. The reason you're paying that 5 to 10% more is because that guy wasn't going to give you the savings anyway. He's just going to pocket that money. We need to rebuild and retrain our physical labor class because the quality of blue-collar workers in the country has been decimated over the last few decades by slowly replacing them with Mexicans and other Central Americans. It will take time, but we have to start now and get the next generation ready as soon as possible. Love the show. Thanks for all you guys do. Again, that's from Frank Vecchio.
10: Brilliant, Frank.
9: And that's a homily right there, Frank.
10: This is why I was so depressed about that video of Ruffers arguing with Charlie Kirk. This very reason. Because the too much money argument, it's almost always stupid. It's almost always idolatrous. But college football is downstream from that. How do you think everybody learned to apply it to college football? Because they were doing it here already for decades. In male-dominated industries.
9: Tom Gabriel writes, I am pleased to share that my three children will be baptized in my church next Sunday. My oldest, a wonderful girl that's starting second grade at the Catholic school I went to as a kid, helped to lead the effort. She asked to be baptized a little over a year ago. I was born, raised, and confirmed Catholic. I found myself separating from the church in college, and I guess I just drifted away. I turned into one of those C&E Catholics and then just none at all. My wife considers herself a Christian, but religion was never an integral part of her childhood. We put my oldest child into preschool at the same church I used to attend. In her three-year-old and then four-year-old school, she started to ask me questions about Jesus. She loved talking about what she learned about Jesus' love and what he did for us. This made me start to reconnect with my own faith and religious routes. It still took a long time to get me off my butt and act, but we're finally at the point where she and her two younger siblings will be baptized. She has her own copy of the Bible now and wants to start reading it herself. She's started a few times, but gets overwhelmed just by the sheer size of it. Just reading the raw word of God is daunting enough for an adult, let alone a seven-year-old. What's your advice to a dad that wants to read the Bible with his daughter? Is it really just as easy as reading the raw word? Thanks for all you do. P.S. I've read all three of your Y books to my kids, and they love them all. That's from Tom Gabriel. So thank you, Tom. That's very cool. Really appreciate that. Very, very high praise. Each of you guys that are raising your kids, you would know them and what they can absorb and what they can't way better than we could possibly know from afar. But as a general rule, when you're dealing with little kids, here's what's the most important thing for them to know. God loves them. Mom and dad love them. And they're here to protect and provide for them. And you want to instill that security in them early. Security is another word for faith. You want to insecure, or another word even would be foundation. You want to establish that within them early, in my opinion. And I would start with just maybe the Gospels themselves. And you don't have to edit God's word, but you know, the Bible's not written for seven-year-olds primarily. Okay? There's some very adult themes in there. And so you're charged as the father with the shepherd of that home, right? You know, just like we were doing a sermon series earlier this year on the Ten Commandments at our church, okay? And Pastor Jesse was just going through all Ten Commandments and their origins and what they mean one by one in depth. And the week that we were supposed to do Thou Shall Not Commit Adultery, he got word that some friends of his were coming from out of state to visit the church, longtime friends, but the wife is just getting over a bitter situation where the husband had cheated on her and left her and the children. And they were just now rebounding from that. And so as the shepherd of the flock and the shepherd of the church, he chose for that not to be the week that he preached that sermon, and he preached a different sermon instead. So it's okay to be prudent. It's okay to be a shepherd of the flock, right? I mean, God put Jesse in charge of the church to make these kinds of decisions. God puts you there in charge of the home to do the same. So, you know, I would want it, when my children were little, I'd want to protect their innocence as long as possible. I'd want to establish that faith like a child as deeply as I possibly could. So I would be sharing with them the parts of the scriptures that would do that. And then as they get older, they need to know more and need to realize more about what the world is really like, why we are the way we are, and what can be done about it. When they start asking the right questions, they're probably ready now for some of the right answers. But I would start in what's going to build a firm foundation. And you would know better, Tom, as the dad, what that would be for your children than we could possibly know. That's my suggestion. What do you guys think?
10: It is very, very important to know the difference between your own children. I would absolutely think that one aspect of what you're trying to do is to open up the actual Bible, perhaps the family Bible that you have that is in a pride of place, that is viewed as special, to sit down with the child on your lap and to read passages, as Steve said, from the Gospels. You understand my point with the classics, and that really are on a wavelength that absolutely work for child and adult alike and are appropriate in that sense. But then I would also, kid to kid, have different ways of, you know, have each one keep their own little diary under their pillow or things like that. Get used to that practice where they write down things at night. I mean, my daughters all do this and keep it near their Bible, but start, you know, you find scripture passages for them that are unique to them, that aren't, they, especially if you have multiple siblings and you see, you know, we're not just all being treated as robots. And it doesn't have to be every single night, but, you know, once a week or something like that, where that you've tucked that in and they read it. So I think there's multiple ways to come at this, but it is vital that you understand that each kid is unique and is going to come into things in their own time and their own way. They are uniquely and wonderfully made.
9: Great advice. Aaron, let me add one quick thing I just thought of. The most important thing your kids can see, Tom, and to every dad in the audience, is you reading your Bible. That's the most important thing they could see. Go ahead, Aaron. Sorry.
11: Yeah, I just, obviously, both of you having, you're further down the road than I am. I think the only thing that I would just say from my own experience is, be ready, especially when they're little, and we're already reading the Bible with Ben and Abby. Obviously, she's two. She doesn't really understand, you know, what we're talking about. Ben is starting to kind of understand these concepts a little bit more esoterically is the wrong word, but he's able to understand the abstract a little bit better now at five. Just be ready to answer questions in a way that's as accessible as possible. And that's not something that I'm super great at, but it's something I've had to get better at, because they will ask, Ben is already asking a lot of questions. And sometimes you're taken aback by how complicated the answer to the question he's asking actually is, and how to make it accessible to him. So that's something for little kids already with Ben that I'm having to challenge myself getting better with.
9: One of the best things you can do, Tom, is to ask questions just like you just did, because it just shows you got a father's heart. You want to be a good dad. You keep having those kind, you keep thinking that way, and the right answers will come. Ron Bull writes, 100% agree that we have to win the war at home, but does that mean we can just pretend that Iran calling us the great Satan while developing a nuke doesn't matter? That Iran was developing and building the drones that Russia is using to continue to destabilize Europe? I can't say that you are absolutely wrong, but I absolutely think you make it entirely too clear-cut. And for what it's worth, I have 3 sons and 2 sons-in-law, fighting age, who could end up fighting in this mess if it becomes completely engulfed. There is a case to be made that if we don't win this fight with Iran, the situation will shift from being a proxy war with China and Russia to being an open conflict or economic subjugation by China. Here's how I would respond. Ron, when was Iran not attempting to get a nuclear weapon? When? Bibi Netanyahu first warned about Iran's nuclear capabilities in the early 90s. So, Aaron, do you ever remember living in a world where we did not fear Iran getting a nuclear weapon?
11: Nope.
9: Do you remember living in that world?
10: No.
9: We certainly might have been like in high school, right?
10: Oh, yeah. Younger.
9: Younger. So this dynamic has always existed. At least in the modern era, it has. That's not changed. That's not changed. Secondly, all right, what is winning the fight with Iran? What is it? What is it? I'm asking. I genuinely do not know. And we haven't really defined it. The only way to actually the only way to put Iran in a situation where it will no longer cease to seek a nuclear weapon is to change the regime in Iran. There is no other way that I'm aware of that they will no longer seek this. So what's finish the job mean? We put boots on the ground, we invade. Okay. And we replace them with what? And your guess is as good as mine. So this is what did you used to call it during COVID, Aaron? The falsibility, what was it called?
11: Unfalsifiability fallacy.
9: Yeah, the unfalsifiability fallacy. Well, Steve, it might even be worse. We didn't wear the masks. Might even be, you know, the shot didn't stop the spread, but you know it stopped me from a more severe illness. That kind of stuff that just was. Is it true that there have always been viruses? Is it true that there have always been outbreaks? Is it true that we still have a species? Is it true that we didn't always have so-called vaccines? The answer to all those questions is
10: right. Yes.
9: Okay. Is it true that we still had a species survive even when we did not?
10: Yes.
9: Is it true, though, that with the proper medications and potentially vaccines, if they actually worked, you might limit the amount of damage being done? Is that potentially also true?
10: Sure.
9: But that's a potential truth. The other things are absolute truths. I mean, you're arguing a potential truth. I'm arguing an absolute one. This is their absolute ideology. There's no other way to stop it other than to remove the people who have it. Then you have to ask yourself, who will then rule in their place? And would that be worth it to us all? I am not willing to trade a midterm election loss to these Democrats for whatever we're doing in Iran. I'm not. There was an editorial in the Jerusalem Post yesterday about trying to talk us in to a land invasion of Iran. Hell to the no. We're not doing that. And go find anybody. Go find any non-Jew who has been more aggressive in confronting the anti-Semitism on the right. I'm the guy that TPUSA put on the stage to confront the friggin' Groypers. It was me. And you know why? They were looking for somebody, and I volunteered, okay? And if I'm the one telling you, no, we can't afford that. We're not wasting our time with that. What do you think the rest of normie America probably thinks? If the guy who volunteered to take on Groyper America on the biggest stage in the entire movement is the one telling you we can't afford this, what do you think the rest of the normie voter thinks?
10: Yeah, that's a no-go.
9: Aaron, you want to add anything to that?
11: Yeah, I understand.

0: ignore, it's where we are. Go hard. Romans 8:28.
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4: True.
5: From person to person.
4: True.
5: Right? But I think a lot of politics sometimes, at least for me, is about values, and being aligned with in values, I think, is tremendously important.
3: It's nice to see journalists asking the important questions. What's your take on her? Smart?
6: No.
3: Oh, really?
6: No.
3: Okay. Well, I would have thought otherwise. I think she's a ray of sunshine.
6: Well, it has nothing to do with being smart.
3: No, she's a moron. I don't care for her. I the idea that she could be president, and I'm not kidding, is alarming.
6: Yeah, extremely. I like to think that the American people are not that stupid.
3: Do you think?
6: Come on. They're not that stupid.
3: Have you seen the world?
6: Well, yes, but I have to believe this, otherwise I'm going to jump off like the nearest bridge. I just have to will it into existence that I have to trust that the American people would not be dumb enough to vote for AOC as president of the United States.
3: I think it's very possible. I think it's very possible. And it's going to happen.
6: No.
3: And we might as well just get used to it now.
6: No.
3: Yep.
6: No.
3: I'm sorry, Sarah.
6: No, no.
3: And you're going to have to look into her visa.
6: Unfortunately.
3: I know.
6: She's one of ours.
3: I know. She's leaked. She's our fault.
6: You think that she would win against Marco Rubio or J.D. Vance?
3: Not Rubio.
6: You think she would win against J.D. Vance?
3: I like J.D. Vance more, obviously.
6: Yeah, yeah, yeah.
3: But I don't know. People, I didn't think Trump could be president. Like, when he first stepped up, you're going like, I think this is fun how he's mocking everybody, but there's no way in hell he's going to be president of the United States.
6: Yeah, but he's also a very smart, successful businessman.
3: Right.
6: So, like, he has that going for him. He understands how the world works. He understands how to run a business, in fact, multiple businesses. So you could be like, okay, I could see, like, you would understand how to run a country. AOC is a bartender.
3: Did you really think he was going to be president, honestly?
6: No, I actually didn't think that he would be president. If I'm talking about me in 2015, 2014, I did not think that he would have a shot at it. I'm just saying, in hindsight, you can say, okay, but at least you know, he had all of this world experience. He had all of this business entrepreneurial experience. Who better to run the country than someone who understands how to run gigantic corporations? With her, it's like, okay, she poured a bunch of Jack and Diets. Like, I don't think that that really
3: right. But
6: the life experience required.
3: Hindsight's being 2020, though, when we're all slaves and speaking Mandarin, we'll be able to say, you know what? I didn't think she'd be president.
6: Yeah. That's great.
3: I really don't think she will be, but it's just sad to think it's possible. Like, it's not impossible.
6: No, it's not impossible.
3: You know, but I think Marco Rubio's got a shot.
6: I agree with you.
3: I think weirdly more than J.D. Vance at this point.
6: Yeah, people are souring on J.D. Vance. I'm not entirely sure why.
3: I believe it's because he had sex with a couch, which, let's be honest, guys.
6: I thought that ended up not being true.
3: Either way. Guys.
6: That's a thing?
3: Sometimes you turn 15 and it looks like a butt crack. Come on.
6: I wouldn't know.
3: Come on. Well, yeah, you're a woman. You don't realize that men have testosterone and the devil puts it in your brain.
6: Mm.
3: And anything with a slit, you go, I bet I could put my penis in that. Welcome to Stu and Dave Do America.

0: Sorry, there's a lady present, so I'm trying to keep it classy.
1: Where?
0: I don't know. You, silly. You're a classy dame. Ahoy, and we meet again. Joining us, you know her, obviously, from her show, Sarah Gonzalez Unfiltered, and of course her makeup line. Pitch it.
1: AmericanBeautyBySarah.com. We have makeup, we have skincare, we have apparel.
0: Do you test it on monkeys?
1: No, not testing on animals.
0: Look at that.
1: Yeah.
0: I never understood why we did that.
1: It makes me so angry. It's really infuriating.
0: It's sad when you see the videos where you're like, I wonder if this mascara works. And they're like, I don't know. Have we blinded a chimpanzee with it yet? Just seems, it's very Fauci.
1: Yeah, it is.
0: It's very evil to do.
1: It
0: they're
1: is.
0: Like, we haven't taken this lip liner to a panda's tear ducts yet. So we don't know if it'll make you look good. It just seems strange.
1: Yeah, very inhumane. I mean, at the risk of sounding like PETA, because I can't stand PETA.
0: Even if you can't stand PETA, though, I do side with a lot of their causes.
1: There are a lot of.
0: I also, I'm with you on that. But then I also will go, yeah, I agree with you on this stuff.
1: Yeah, I mean, like, I'm going to eat a lot of meat. I'm going to eat a lot of steak. I really don't care how they feel about it. But I want the animals to be treated kindly.
0: Yeah, like, that's the thing. I don't want to pick out a lobster. The same way as I don't want to pick out a cow and watch you shoot a bolt through its head.
1: Right.
0: But I still want to eat the steak.
1: Yeah. Yeah. Could you cook a lobster?
0: I have cooked a lobster.
1: Have you?
0: I have. We did it in Jersey a few times.
1: Can't do it.
0: Yeah. I didn't love it.
1: Yeah.
0: It's the scream.
1: It's
0: and people say it's not screaming.
1: They're like, it's not technically screaming.
0: You're like, but it sounds like it's screaming. It really takes the fun out of the meal.
1: Yeah.
0: Like, the only thing that I think, though, is why I can do that with a lobster is it's if the lobster could kill you, it would. Look at the claws.
1: That's true.
0: I mean, it's kill or be killed when it comes to lobster. So you have to do what you have to do.
1: Okay, that's fair.
0: I couldn't kill most, but like panthers.
1: I couldn't do it.
0: From what I understand, and I'm probably way off on this, in the rainforest, if they live up in the trees, if they jump on you, you're like dead.
1: For sure.
0: Like before you even know it. So if you wanted me to eat panther meat, I'll do it.
1: Wow. I don't think I could.
0: I do.
1: I just don't plan to go to the rainforest, so I'm not going to get killed by one.
0: Yeah,
1: so
0: that's true. But I wouldn't eat a panda.
1: You wouldn't, or you would?
0: I would not eat a panda.
1: No.
0: I think they're too cute.
1: What about horses?
0: I don't think I'd eat a horse.
1: Couldn't.
0: I tried once to eat a horse. It was on film. Well, it wasn't really eat. It was just swallow. It's not important.
1: What?
0: It was this movie I made. It's called Mr. Hand. Don't worry about it. It's a film I made.
1: I'm scared.
0: Don't worry about it.
1: Okay.
0: It's called... There's a movie called Mr. Hands, which I unfortunately saw. And long story short, a man decides to go in to have sex with a horse. But the horse has sex with him.
1: Oh.
0: And it's called Mr. Hands because the man is going to stop the horse, the stallion... in case it's getting too far in the man. Believe it or not, the horse, the stallion, much stronger than a man's hands. So it's around the third thrust when you hear the ribs begin to
1: burn.
0: Because you're aware he's dead. So I mean, look, he died doing what he loved.
1: Right,
0: getting anally penetrated by a horse, which I also do want to mention. Stu is out today. he is in the rectal trauma unit still. It is serious. He was with a pony, so it's not as bad. He is still alive, and he is expected to use a colostomy bag for the rest of his life, but he will not be confined to a wheelchair as we originally thought. So I just want everybody to know that.
1: You're in our prayers, Stu.
0: Thoughts and
1: prayers. You got this, buddy. You got it.
0: Although I'm sure after what you did with that pony, Jesus isn't all ears with our prayers. You know what I mean? I don't think he's like, what's
1: Stu need?
0: Yeah, what's Stu? I'm pretty sure he's I don't think he's last on the list. Probably Lindsey Clancy's up there, but, you know, he's probably second. So let's talk Lindsey Clancy. You heard about this broad?
1: Unfortunately.
0: Okay, so I have some questions.
1: Okay.
0: Who cheers for a child's killer? A child killer. Like, you know, when their car is pulling up to a courthouse like it's the Ectomobile.
1: terrible ghouls?
0: I would agree with that. Like, her lawyer said that she has gotten enough letters to support three banker's boxes. So it's basically like Miracle on 34th Street, letters to a woman who murdered her children.
1: Mm-hmm. Yeah, and you got to believe, based off of the droves of women outside the courthouse, that these are not like letters that are mad at her. Right, yeah. Like, you got to believe it. Like, this is fan mail. This is not like sternly worded letters to the manager telling her how terrible of a person she is.
0: No,
1: it's all fan mail.
0: No, for the most part, from what I understand, it's women who are understanding that she did something that
1: supportive.
0: They agree with it.
1: Yeah.
0: So, for the people who don't know, she murdered three children with an exercise belt.
1: Mm-hmm. The resistance.
0: Jack LaLanne resistance band that I use while smoking cigarettes. Not to make light of it. It's just how I work out. I watch a lot of tapes from the 50s. Sorry, just trying to find leverage while we talk about the most awful, brutal murder I can. So, basically, I'm very offended that this woman is considered a suicide risk, since she should be a, you know, suicide that happened. She cut herself, jumped out of a window after murdering her children. Mm-hmm. She's now paralyzed, which seems like, you know, not enough.
1: Mm-hmm.
0: What is the defense to this that women are, not all women, I hate how I have to do these caveats,
1: right?
0: But these women are jumping onto because they're saying, some are like, well, it's hormonal, you don't understand how hard it is, and, you know, you're a woman. Mm-hmm. What is this supposed to mean?
1: What it means is that we now have a culture that hates motherhood. These women just they have been struck by the feminist bug and they just hate motherhood because there really is no defense to this. I understand their claim is, well, she was just in this postpartum psychosis is what they keep claiming. But the fact of the matter is, if you are in a fit of postpartum psychosis that just gets brought on just like that, that you just have no control over what you do, you don't premeditate the killing, the murder. And what we know to be true about the case is that, number one, the defense does not dispute that she killed her children. Like, she does admit that she killed them. They just say that it was postpartum psychosis and therefore it was a mental illness issue, and therefore she shouldn't be guilty of murder. She should just be found not guilty based on, you know, insanity or whatever the formal wording is, it is in that state. But the problem is that she planned for her husband to go run errands and mapped it out to make sure that she would have enough time based on where she was telling him to go, and then added a stop after he was already gone while she was like chasing the kids around trying to corral them because they saw what happened to their siblings and didn't want that to happen to them. So the postpartum psychosis thing becomes completely unbelievable when you understand how far she went to premeditate the killing and plan it all out in advance. That's not a postpartum psychosis thing. So any woman saying that is full.
0: Well, yeah, isn't the idea of postpartum psychosis and the insanity plea sort of mean like an instant snap?
1: Correct.
0: And also you may not be aware that you did it?
1: Correct. And when she woke up in the hospital, the first thing she did was ask for an attorney.
0: Okay, so she's fully aware she did it.
1: She clearly knew she did it. She wanted an attorney.
0: Okay, so according to some reports, I could be paraphrasing too, she said, honey, can you please run to the store? I have to murder the children.
1: Yeah, part of that probably happened, but okay, not the end part.
0: So do you blame him?
1: I don't blame him. I have a hard...
0: Do you think he knew, though, that she was a little wacky?
1: Yeah, I think you would have to.
0: Do you think like she was like woman wacky or real wacky?
1: Well, you look at her. Have you ever looked at her eyes?
0: She's got, but it's hard.
1: She has crazy eyes.
0: But it's like after I've only seen her.
1: That's true.
0: So it's like afterwards she's going to have crazy eyes. I haven't seen a lot of her before pictures.
1: Yeah.
0: There's not a lot of like the Jenny Craig before and after pictures of her eyes where you can go, she's nuts now. But yeah. I wonder if she did always have a little bit of the AOC eyes before where you go, I bet she could hurt a kid.
1: Right. Well, the problem is that there were enough other family members that knew that she was having mental health issues. Yes.
0: Okay.
1: That I find it implausible that he didn't know something. I mean, he lived with her. She was going to all sorts of doctors that were giving her all sorts of medications. So that was another thing that people were like, well, it's not her fault. It's the medication's fault because, you know, this mental health profession, they all gave her all these different cocktails of medications and they didn't communicate with each other. So they didn't know what the other one was prescribing. And I understand that. But then when you start looking at the details, a lot of those were not taken at the same time. They were taken like she was trying out medications because nothing worked. So that kind of falls off the, I don't buy that for me. I think two things can be true. I think I can agree that the, we are overly medicated in our country.
0: Well, we certainly are. And I think brain-wise, we certainly are. Part of that, though, is now with the systems that are in place, as far as computers go, if you go to one doctor, you go to like, let's say you go to like Plush Care and then your other provider, there is a system in place where they can look and go, you just went here to here to here to here to get these prescriptions. As of recent, I don't know about a year ago, but I mean, in the last 6-7 months when this supposedly happened, you would be able to see all the prescriptions she was getting. I believe that at least.
1: Yeah. So, and that's why I'm saying like, it just, I think that you can say, yes, we probably should talk about how we're overly medicating our citizens, but also she totally did it and should accept responsibility for it. I mean, she is accountable for her actions there. The medications didn't do it. The husband didn't do it because he left the house. I mean, I feel, I don't want to victim shame him, right? Like, do I think that he should have left her? No, I don't. I think that he probably should have known his wife well enough to know that she shouldn't be left alone with the children. But I also don't blame him because who knows what she, maybe she was putting on a front for him. Maybe she, I mean, I don't know what I would have done as the husband in that situation.
0: You also want to hope for the best, I assume, for your family and assume, she's not going to do something like that, that drastic.
1: Right.
0: I mean, maybe one. Sorry, I don't mean to, but in seriousness, like you don't want to assume that, that it's going to get that bad while you run to the store.
1: Yeah.
0: But I do find it strange that there is this empowerment movement that comes behind it, because there is, not to be cliche, but there is this idea where, and I see the meme a lot, this one woman saves her children, all five of them, from a house fire, and she's covered in third-degree burns, 90% of her body, raises $45,000. This other woman kills her children, raises millions.
1: Yeah.
0: And that, to me, is, it's just a sickness, because that's not, to me, that's not unifying. That's just going, that's jumping on the wrong thing and the wrong idea of victimhood. I mean, you are a victim if you're covered in burns and you did something brave. You deserve something for that, I believe. But I'm sorry, you're not a victim if you've murdered your whole family and you are aware of it. You can say, yes, obviously there's a level of insanity to you, no doubt, but you're not insane to the point that you didn't realize what you were doing.
1: Right. Yeah, because I think that you could make the same argument about anyone who murders anyone else, right? Like, you have to be at least evil or bat crazy to do. I assume we're allowed to curse on your show.
0: Yeah, for the most part.
1: Okay. I didn't check beforehand, so I just wanted to make sure nothing had changed.
0: I say go for it.
1: Like, you'd have to have some element of that in order to take another human's life. You'd have to be one of those two things, right?
0: Yes.
1: So unless you're prepared to give that defense to literally anyone who murders anyone, why should you give it to this woman who knew what she was doing? She was calculated in doing it. She planned it all out. And then she tried to cover for herself by cutting herself up and jumping out a window.
0: Which could kind of be a premeditated idea of trying to make it look like her husband did it.
1: Maybe so.
0: Yeah. So, well, let's talk about it. We're going to take a quick break. I did want to get into this because I haven't talked about it a lot. So let's come right back with a little bit more with Sarah Gonzalez. When was the last time you checked the records connected to the title of your home? You're a renter? Well, this isn't for you then. Shut up. It's a blind spot criminals can try to exploit. Title fraud can involve forged documents or fraudulent filings designed to make it appear that ownership of your property has changed. And because you're probably not spending Tuesday nights browsing property records the way I do for entertainment, something suspicious could happen without immediately getting your attention. 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
9: I've got your question, and the question is, after many hours of deliberation, we are unable to come to a unanimous decision. I brought you back out because I know that this was a long trial. All right. I know there were over 80 witnesses. There were over 300 exhibits. But because of that, I'm going to ask you to go back out, keeping in mind all of the instructions that I gave you, to go out and to continue your deliberations at this time. All right. And so with that, I'm going to ask you to go back out. Like I said, keep in mind the instructions I gave you, reviewing the evidence, and I'd ask you to, resume your deliberations at this time. Okay, thank you.
0: Guys, what I'm trying to say is there's a pretty clear-cut answer to this. And if you could just come back with the correct one, we can finish it up. I've been watching the same case as you. It's guilty. I don't know if I want to give you a clue on that. Mm-hmm. Just go in there, order some Chinese. All right, so anyway, do you think that's what's going on?
1: Well, oh, yeah, 100%. I also think it's extremely disrespectful for the jury to be like, all right, it's been 5 days. Can we go? We can't make up our minds. That's incredibly disrespectful to the state and the defense, quite frankly, who, as the judge just rightfully pointed out, put on quite a trial. And there were so many exhibits and there were so many witnesses. They're not coming back asking for, hey, can we get a copy of this? I think they did that originally. But since they were sent to deliberate and they had had their original questions, they haven't had any other questions. Can we see this? Can we see that? It's just like, yeah, I don't know. It's been 5 days and I want to go home and see my family. So can we like just do this whole thing all over again?
0: It really is. Hold on. We have breaking news. There is still no verdict. I'm not kidding. That's the news. Okay. They're really pushing it.
1: Yeah. Yeah.
0: I think, you know, but it's interesting. You talk about the psych medicines and a lot of other stuff. Like, as somebody who I've talked about many times has been on many psych medicines, if psych medicines did make you kill children, my crawl space would look like nap time at KinderCare. So, I mean, that's no real reason to, like, say right. that. But I think you said it during the break, we are living in this sort of TikTok generation of people getting their advice of how to be mentally sound through a dopamine hit app ran by China.
1: Right. Yeah.
0: Probably not the best thing.
1: Seems like a bad idea. Seems like a really bad idea. Yeah. I just think that TikTok has made, especially like white liberal women, I just think it's made them just worse. Just worse people. It's brain rot. They get on there. They, you know, like think that it's cool now to hate motherhood. So now you've got all of these TikTokers that are going on and like throwing ice in bathtubs to control their rage that they have at their children so that they won't get in a screaming match with their toddlers. I kid you not. And I'm just like, what is happening to us?
0: Well, the only reason why you would get in a screaming match with your toddler is because you were at the same mental level exactly. with your toddler.
1: Exactly right. Exactly right.
0: Like your rage is matching them.
1: Right. Yeah. You don't have to scream back.
0: No, you can seriously go, you're in timeout.
1: Right.
0: I'm going to put you in a chair facing the wall.
1: Right.
0: Which is actually an improvement to the generations before us, which is I'm going to hit you or shake you until you're quiet, possibly forever.
1: Yeah.
0: So it's.
1: Yeah, it is. It's a step up.
0: It is.
1: Yeah, it's just, it's really sad. But I mean, I think also, I hate to be like that person, but it does kind of, I can't come to any other conclusion than, okay, but when you say that it's okay to kill innocent babies in the womb, and then you say it's okay to kill innocent babies in the womb up until the point of birth, can you really be surprised that you find yourself in a place in society where now women are like, okay, but not just up to birth. What about like the first couple years? You know, like that's just kind of the gradual evolution of that, like that idea in the first place, I feel like.
0: I've always said up to 35 years old, but that's just my personal opinion. But you can do it in the first 10.
1: Okay.
0: Like, first 10 years, you don't...
1: Tough.
0: Yeah, they're tough, but you don't get to kill them.
1: Right.
0: But around 35, you do have to have an interview if you're allowed to stay here.
1: Okay.
0: You get to see how you're doing.
1: Yeah, yeah.
0: And, you know, you have to sit in front of a Hoover vacuum, and we decide if you're allowed to hang out. I think that's fair. I think around 35 years, we decide if you're up for an abortion.
1: You're part of the problem, Dave.
0: I don't think I am. And by the way, being pro-choice, I am not pro-life if at a 35-year-old who's garbage. You know what I mean?
1: Yeah. Oh, totally, Dave.
0: I'm not saying that I should control who's alive. I'm just saying I would sit on the panel.
1: I feel like you have, like, some uncontrolled, deep-seated rage.
0: Oh, yeah.
1: Yeah.
0: But
1: yeah.
0: I wouldn't.
1: You still wouldn't murder three innocent children.
0: No,
1: is the point.
0: No, and that's the sad part is, like, I have this huge amount of empathy, truthfully, for whatever drove her to do this. Mm-hmm. I have empathy for the father, the family, the children especially, who I can't imagine, they're like, I don't even want to say it, it's so sad.
1: Yeah.
0: Their last moments of life being killed by the person who's supposed to protect them.
1: Yeah, betrayed by the person who's supposed to protect them the
0: it's
1: most.
0: It's the most horrible thing in the entire world.
1: It really is.
0: And if she is insane, she has to be locked away in an asylum, mm-hmm. which we've done such a terrible job with taking those away.
1: Yeah, I agree.
0: And that started with Reagan, and people can talk about how amazing he was, and I'm not even going to say he was bad or whatever. I'm just saying the way that we have mishandled money in this country to take away asylums, the homeless epidemic, the mm-hmm. things that people actually need for mental care and stuffing SSRIs into people, mm-hmm. we're seeing the results of that.
1: I agree. I just don't want that to get conflated with Lindsey Clancy, I believe, is ultimately responsible for her own behaviors and actions that day, and she mm-hmm. should suffer the consequences for them.
0: I do, too, and I think that that is prison.
1: Yeah, me too.
0: But I do think that there are people who do definitely need actual mental care that are in that. I'm not saying done stuff like that per se, but there is a mental health care problem in this country, and I think it is heavily tied to the internet dopamine hits.
1: I agree.
0: Because it's all groupthink. It's the same as when you see, like, there. Whatever movement you want to put behind it, let's just say a whole bunch of people who are into a fashion trend. If you look back at the 70s, like, okay, sure, people had bell bottoms, whatever it was, but people weren't mutilating their bodies necessarily, all dyeing their hair the same color, there's just things now that are so lockstep to bizarre trends that are like marching into the end of who you naturally are. Mm-hmm. That shouldn't exist.
1: Yeah, well, because people, they're all focused on, you know, how to get the most clicks and likes rather than in this situation. It's like, I don't know, maybe you could just try bonding with your children and taking care of them rather than crying on the internet that you don't like motherhood. It's just, it's so bizarre to me. Like, you shouldn't, I understand the, you know, certain rarities where a woman has kids and then they're like, I don't like being a mom. I thought I would like it and I don't. But what you don't do is publicize it on the internet and think, like, everyone's going to love me when I say this. That's the problem with the culture, is that that's what it's become about because, as you're saying, social media. I mean, I have two kids.
0: Yeah.
1: I grew them and birthed them all by myself and didn't conceive them by myself, but grew them and birthed them all by myself. They were the most difficult babies. The first one was so difficult that it took me 8 years to have another one. All he did was cry all the time the first 9 months of his life. My second one, everyone told me, don't worry, it won't be like that again. And it wasn't, because he was worse. So I know about lack of sleep. I know about the hormonal changes.
0: Sure.
1: I know personally about all of those things, to the extent that one of my pediatricians told my husband and I, don't leave him alone with a babysitter. Always leave him with someone that, like, has a personal connection to him, because that was how bad it was, that he was just always crying. And she's like, that's how things happen, is like, you send some random 16-year-old babysitter over, she's gonna get to her wit's end and she's gonna shake him or whatever, you know what I mean? So
0: right.
1: I know personally what it's like to have children and have difficult children and have lack of sleep and all of that. And I can tell you, not once did I think about murdering them.
0: No, and that's
1: not once.
0: That's natural. And for guys, it's different because, you know, they're up crying and I'm like, look, I might have tits, but they don't got milk in them to feed them.
1: Right,
0: so that's
1: right.
0: Your job.
1: Yeah.
0: You know, but it never once would I have. And my son was very lucky. We had an insane insanely good baby. He slept through the, like, he was very good.
1: He's the opposite of mine.
0: Yeah, but never, like, and I've loved being a dad. My my wife has loved being a mom.
1: Appreciate you saying that.
0: Yeah, she will. It's a good Freudian slip. but my wife, who didn't necessarily know she would love being a mom, it was the opposite.
1: Interesting.
0: Loves it more than anything.
1: Yeah.
0: And is excellent at it. So it's kind of the opposite, because he wasn't planned necessarily, but she wasn't like, hey, I'm going to think about that. She, you know, and she loves it more than anything.
1: Yeah.
0: So you never know how that's necessarily going to work. But it just happens where I think you're naturally, you fall into that role. Mm-hmm. So, to want to protect and love your child. Yeah. And yes, it's stressful, but that's part of it.
1: Right. It's you go through hormonal changes. Yes, of course. We all do that. We've all been there. If you're a woman who's had a baby, but, you know, you cry sometimes and you don't know why. Like, it is, the hormone changes are real. But that doesn't mean that you should not be held accountable for murdering your children.
0: Yeah, and it's like the woman who drove her kids into the lake. At the time, America looked at that like, this is a monster who needs to be put away. There weren't people was it Susan Smith or something? I can't remember name. But there weren't like people going, we should go there and support her. There wasn't even a thought people had because there wasn't an algorithm telling them that was a thing to do.
1: Exactly.
0: And that's the problem, is people are so concerned with how they look online and thinking that that's something about empathy that they forget, that the only thing that will matter is the people around you in your life, the small group of people who actually love you and actually care about you. Mm-hmm. And they forget that. And I think that that disconnect to the actual, like, your family and the people that really mean something, once you lose that idea of that connection, I think that's when it begins to kind of erode into something that can become this tragic.
1: Yeah, I 100% completely agree with you. We're in a really dangerous place.
0: We are. Well, we will be back. Speaking of dangerous places, Tupac.

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3: Are you a gangster rap fan?
4: Not really.
3: No.
4: Yeah, I mean, I, like, in the late 90s.
3: Yeah.
4: I listened to it sometimes when it was on the radio.
3: I think that's when it was around, not mumblecore rap now.
4: Yeah, well, I just mean, I listened to it when it was on the radio, but I had very, very strict parents.
3: Okay.
4: And it's not like I could, like, go buy their albums or anything and listen to them.
3: Okay.
4: I knew them.
3: I had Eazy-E's Most Wanted playing in a...
4: Yeah, that didn't happen in my house.
3: Yeah, in a Walkman when I was in second grade. So a bit different.
4: Yeah.
3: But Tupac's killer, Keefe D, was found guilty, and yeah, he's going to prison. And I am shocked because, one, Tupac not alive, which I always thought was a possibility, makes me a little sad.
4: Yeah, that's sad.
3: It is a little sad, and yeah, I just want to point out, like, Keefe D, don't go around bragging about killing a guy. 30 years you got away with it.
4: Is there a statute of limitations, I wonder?
3: Not in murder.
4: Yeah, that's what I was going to say. I feel like it's on everything except murder.
3: Yeah, it's the only one where you got to be real quiet about
4: it. You can't. 50 years later, you still can't brag about it.
3: Nope. Unless you're bragging to the feds, I guess, and they're like, look, we'll cut you a deal.
4: So, okay.
3: Sammy the Bull Gravano killed 13 people, and they were like, here's your podcast. Well, actually, they were like...
4: Is that true?
3: Oh, Sammy the Bull, they actually, yeah, they let him out to testify against John Gotti. But when he got out, his son started an ecstasy ring in Arizona, which then he kind of had to take the fall for that, go back to prison. Then he got out eventually, and now Sammy does have a podcast, yeah.
4: That's crazy.
3: Yeah, he whacked 13 people that we know of.
4: And he has a podcast?
3: Yeah, Sammy, yeah.
4: Does he have sponsors?
3: Yo, yeah.
4: Oh, my God.
3: It's mostly guns. No, I don't know what it is, but yeah, he does.
4: That's crazy. Yeah.
3: But I mean, he rolled over on Gotti, who was, the bigger fish.
4: Yeah, yeah, but he still killed people.
3: Oh, yeah.
4: And he's just like, let me tell you about home title lock.
3: Yeah, exactly. Yes.
4: That's crazy.
3: Realtor.com from Glenn Beck. I'm Sammy the Bull Gravano. Let me tell you what neighborhood you don't. It's just me. And he's like, you don't want to live in a neighborhoods with moolies. I'm Sammy the Bull Gravano.
4: We're going back and watching The Sopranos right now.
3: Oh, it's the best show.
4: It's been so fun to go back and watch it.
3: It is my, if you watch it as a comedy too, it's even better.
4: Yeah.
3: It's my favorite show, I think, of all time.
4: It's so good.
3: It changed all of television.
4: Yeah, it really did.
3: I love that show.
4: Okay, so tell me, I forget.
3: Tupac. Johnny Sack used to come on my show with me and Anthony, too.
4: Really?
3: The first time I met him, I was so nervous just because I loved his work so much.
4: Yeah.
3: But anyway, I didn't mean to.
4: No, I was going to ask you about this.
3: By the way, see that?
4: Gangster rap.
3: That's a real Paulie Walnut.

0: Nuts autograph right there.
1: No way.
0: Yeah.
1: Oh, that's so cool.
0: Yeah, yeah. Big, huge fan.
1: Yeah, it's so good. No, I was going to ask. So Tupac was murdered. Biggie...
0: Murdered.
1: He's also murdered?
0: Yes. And Tupac was 25 when he was murdered. And look at the body of work he left. And Biggie was murdered, and they all tie back to Puff Daddy.
1: And he's the bad guy. He's the villain.
0: He's the kind of the one who orchestrated all of it.
1: That's so crazy.
0: Yep.
1: Well, what's even crazier is that he's in prison, but like for something entirely different.
0: Human trafficking.
1: Yeah.
0: Yeah. And not even on a very heavy sentence,
1: right,
0: considering the amount that he did.
1: Right.
0: Yeah.
1: That's crazy.
0: Just in the amount of oil he owned, he should be in prison for the rest of his life. But yeah, he also killed both of them in their mid-20s and has just owned the rights. Like, Biggie's mom absolutely hates Puff Daddy.
1: Wow.
0: She gets, like, nothing. She got, like, nothing from
1: him. That is diabolical.
0: Yeah, he's an evil, evil piece of crap.
1: Wow.
0: Even Suge Knight, who drove onto the NWA set when they were filming the movie Straight Outta Compton, yeah, drove over a guy, put it in reverse, and backed over him, which is why he's in prison. Didn't have to, anything to do with this murder.
1: Wow.
0: Like,
1: it was too lowbrow for him.
0: Yeah, he's just like, look, I'm a businessman. I have standards. Speaking of standards, Joe Biden's son Hunter is 48.5% gay.
1: No, he's just gay.
0: Well, I believe this is the Charlie Sheen number. It's the amount where you can get AIDS or you've done so many drugs you have to try the other side of the menu, as they say.
1: That's not possible.
0: Yeah, no, I think it just, you're gay. I mean, he did have a lot of sex with prostitutes. I don't know. Not that that's gay. I mean, I don't think so. But yeah.
1: Okay. It's just a simple test.
0: Yeah, it's if there's a penis in front of you and you go, I'll have some.
1: Right. Yeah.
0: I think that's the standard. That's the Kinsey test.
1: Yes.
0: They go, I think that means you, yeah.
1: You're gay.
0: And also, if you're gay, you're Andrew Garfield. He is called a new gay Spider-Man. Yep.
1: Can we not?
0: Yep.
1: I'm so sick of this. The biggest mistake they made was putting Andrew Garfield in the Spider-Man franchise to begin with.
0: Yeah, you don't want Spider-Man to save you, bring you like into some building and then come out and you're like, God, I hope that kid's covered in webs.
1: Come
0: is the joke. Yeah, apparently Andrew Garfield, he's reflecting on his viral interview from 2013 in which he questioned why there had not yet been a gay Spider-Man. And
1: that would suck. That would be a terrible movie, Andrew. That's why.
0: Because it doesn't need to be about that.
1: No.
0: And also, Mary Jane is an important character.
1: Correct. And she's already there. So why would you change the entirety of the whole point of all of this?
0: Well, yeah, you got
1: to... Just to make dudes like other dudes ding-dongs.
0: Well, and you got to come out as Spider-Man, and then you have to go, also, I'm not only Spider-Man, I love... And they're like, hold on, what? You're Spider-Man? And
1: it's
0: like, but more importantly, I have another secret. And they're like, is that because of the spider too biting you? And they're like, no, I had feelings before. Like, why?
1: Yeah, that's... that. Read the room. He needs to read the room. Literally everyone else is like, I don't even want to see these movies anymore because they've made them so woke and they've had to reverse course on that. And Andrew Garfield's like, what if we make them gayer?
0: Yeah, he's like, you know what it needs? More gay.
1: More gay.
0: Like, Tobey Maguire was great.
1: Yeah.
0: The perfect Sam Raimi, yes. Excellent director. I thought Homecoming with Tom Holland and Michael Keaton was great.
1: Mm-hmm.
0: That was good. Yeah. The one that I did not care for, Andrew Garfield.
1: Same.
0: And he's made a couple good movies. I'm not going to say he hasn't, but he also made, like, what was it, Under the Silver Lake, which is a crazy movie. Like, it doesn't...
1: Is he gay?
0: Andrew Garfield? Yeah. In my book.
1: I mean, he's very effeminate, so I just wondered if he's not, he missed a great opportunity to be.
0: Yeah, he's an actor. I mean, I'm not saying all actors are gay, but we both know Matthew Marsden. I'm not saying he's gay.
1: He said it.
0: I know, we're joking, but, you know, he's handsome.
1: He is handsome.
0: Yeah.
1: But he's masculine.
0: Yeah, he's masculine.
1: Not so for Andrew Garfield, and neither is he handsome, I'll just say.
0: Well, when was the last time you saw him with a woman?
1: Andrew Garfield? Or Matt Marsden?
0: Matt Marsden.
1: He's married to one.
0: Right, but when did you see her?
1: A couple months ago.
0: Come on, be honest. We both know. He's got that driver.
1: What?
0: The guy that drives him. The twink.
1: Oh, that guy.
0: Me. God. No, he's very straight. I'm joking. I invited him to be on the show today, and he's out filming a movie. And I was like, they let you film movies still? Anyway.
1: Wait, hold on. Can we just clarify? I'm not the replacement to Matt Marsden.
0: No, she was asked first. We were going to do an earlier show.
1: Just one thing. He was like, I asked Matt Marsden, and he said no. I went to the bottom of the barrel and asked Sarah Gonzalez.
0: Matthew Marsden is a B-list actor as well as a B-choice.
1: Shut up. You're making it worse.
0: I'm joking. Matt knows I love him. He's been on my show a million times. And he's British.
1: He is.
0: And I love his voice.
1: So is Andrew Garfield, right?
0: I don't care.
1: Oh.
0: I'm talking about an actor I like, not Andrew Garfield. I'd like Matthew Marsden to play Spider-Man, a heterosexual Spider-Man.
1: Me too. Yep.
0: He should play Superman.
1: Oh, he'd be a
0: really good one, like a TV Superman, like Dean Cain or George Reeves.
1: Or like what Dean Cain could just do it.
0: Yeah, but we could get Matt Marsden. Dean Cain already did it.
1: Yeah, but I'm saying he's still around. He could just do it again.
0: I mean, he could, but, you know, apples and oranges. ifs and buts, you know what I'm saying? Every house has its secrets, not sinister secrets necessarily. Usually it's more like this outlet doesn't work or this wall might cave in, whatever it is. 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
1: I previously thought that porn was just benign entertainment for adults. As long as they're not hurting anyone, who am I to judge? For me to be willing to change my mind about it was, asking myself, why is it people are not having sex? If you look at the statistics across multiple data sets, the number I kept seeing is 1 in 3 men and 1 in 5 women have not had sex in the past year. I began really asking, why is this happening and what is taking the place of that connection? Porn is so powerful in terms of acting as a replacement for sex. Porn viewing, especially excessive porn viewing, tends to be associated with boredom, lack of meaning in life, anxiety. These are issues that need to be addressed, as opposed to society telling people, oh, you can watch as much porn as you want and it's not unhealthy.
2: Dr. So, thanks so much for taking the time to join us. So a few years ago, I had you on, you wrote a book about the end of gender. And now you've written a book about the end of sex extinction. And so you're writing about the ending of things. In this case, what are you talking about?
1: So you're right. My first book, The End of Gender, is funny because the title sounds very progressive, but it was basically talking about gender ideology and how it has no place in education, no place in dictating any social policy or the way we think about gender. So Sextinction is in a similar vein in that I'm calling out basically progressive science denial and saying these views around sexuality and in particular so-called sex positivity are actually harmful, very harmful, even though they're being pushed by mainstream sex experts and sexuality researchers. And Sextinction is very much about how there is this larger sex recession or dating recession happening. Birth rates are down. People are choosing to turn to sexual surrogates instead of having actual sexual partners. And my interest in sexuality and this decline in sex is because it is a reflection of a lack of intimacy, a lack of connection more broadly in society, which I find quite worrisome.
2: And would you say that your view on sex and sexuality has changed even in the past few years? Or are you just writing about kind of what you have seen for a very long time working as a sexologist in this industry?
1: I would say both. I would say definitely my own views around sexuality have changed a lot even since the last time I spoke with you about my first book. I was still very much, quote, sex positive at that time. And I think that is a relic of having been in academia for so long and also working within the field of sex research. There really are certain parameters within which you have to comport yourself as a scientist and also in terms of the questions you ask and the type of research you pursue. So I don't want to say this about all of my colleagues and friends who are still in the field, because there are some genuinely good scientists who are unbiased. They're not activists. They don't have a political agenda. They really just want to do good research. But I would say there are very many scientists in the field who also have political motivations and their particular narratives that they want to push on the public because they have a larger movement or goal that they are seeking to achieve. So my goal with this book is not to tell people how to live their lives, but just to offer research that is unbiased. And I think many people, as I'm sure in your audience, they are already aware that there's something not right in terms of the zeitgeist around sexuality nowadays and what's being told to the public, what the cultural norms are. But here's some evidence that they can point to that says, here's why that intuition or those feelings you have or the values you have are actually correct. And you don't have to listen to basically the mainstream so-called experts about it.
2: Mm. You said that a few years ago when you were on my show, you would have described yourself as sex positive. How would you summarize what that means or what that meant to you then?
1: Sex positivity is a movement or ideology that revolves around this idea that anything goes sexually, essentially so long as both people or however many people who are involved consent, and that it's no one's place to judge that, and that in fact it should be celebrated to some degree. And if you are not on board with this, you are, quote, sex negative, or there's something wrong about you, or you're bad in bed, or what have you. I agree to the extent that I don't think there should be shame around people embracing their sexuality, so long as it's not hurting themselves or other people. I don't think there should necessarily be shame around sexuality or discussions of sexuality, but they are private conversations. They are sensitive conversations. I don't think it should be something that you should be talking about with strangers, say, or necessarily in public when there are children around, things like that. I mean, it's gotten to the point now where I see people enjoying kink in public, in front of children, and around people who have no desire or interest partaking in that. And things like, I guess we'll get into some of the subjects in sextinction, things like how young people are feeling coerced in many cases to go along with certain sexual activities that they don't necessarily want to partake in, but they don't want to say no, or they don't feel they can say no because they don't want to be seen as boring or sexually unappealing. There's a sense of peer pressure around that. So there are various subjects I've really changed my view on, say with regard to pornography, or like I said, kink, or even sex dolls and sex robots and technology that's coming in to replace or amplify human sexuality in ways that are not actually conducive to human connection, and I don't think are good for us at the end of the day.
2: Yeah, it's so interesting because I've talked about this idea as of consent being the only moral standard, the only standard of what is right and what is wrong. And I'm talking from a Christian perspective. And so I'm like, consent is one component of morality, but it is not the only, it's not the only component. There are things that people consent to that are morally wrong, of course, from our Christian perspective. You're writing from a secular, psychological, scientific perspective. And it seems like you're kind of pushing back on this idea that consent is the only standard of what our sexual ethics should be.
1: Right. Because if you look at something like, say, BDSM, which is basically sadomasochism, so people who enjoy either harming their partner or being harmed during sexual activity. And in the eyes of sex positivity or this consent model, so long as you consent to being harmed or harm, or your partner consents to it, then that's okay. But I don't think people should be able to consent to abuse. And I also think we should be talking more broadly about why is it some people enjoy being abused during sexual activity, as opposed to saying, okay, they consented to it, so it's not our place to question that. Because if you do basically look under the hood of the car and try to figure out why is it people feel this way, or why do people gravitate toward these behaviors, usually there are other reasons. Usually there are unfortunate things that happened to them when they were younger that led them to be interested in these proclivities, as opposed to it being something just fun and exciting and new that people want to do. And I do think there's a difference between, say, people who are playful, or say in a monogamous relationship, if you want to spice things up with your partner, but again, in a way that's not actually harming your partner and it's not degrading them, it's not degrading yourself. But nowadays it's really seen as, it's really frowned upon to question any of this. And I think many people are reluctant, especially if you look within the field of sex research, if you question or you criticize any of these ideas, you're going to get kicked out pretty quickly.
2: Yeah. You mentioned that, you know, there shouldn't be shame around sex and sexuality and those kind of conversations, as long as you're not hurting yourself or other people. But I did hear you mention in kind of like the list of things that you seem to have changed your mind on, like sex robots. And some people might say, well, you know, what's wrong with that? Why even have any opinion on that? It's totally neutral. This is not a human being. So what's wrong with that kind of development of people using objects for their sexual pleasure?
1: So I previously thought we were not going to see realistic sex robots in our lifetimes. I really thought that it was going to happen decades, if not, or that such a thing could never really actually exist because the technology could not possibly be so good that a robot could emulate a human being so convincingly. But I have seen how quickly this technology is advancing, and I do see it being implemented very soon, maybe not in the next 5 years, but somewhere around within the next decade for sure. When I look at what smartphones and social media have done to us and screens more broadly, once this technology becomes mainstream, I'm really worried. And AI companions, I have a chapter on that in Sextinction. I really think the entire dynamic between men and women and the concept of relationships and marriage and, again, intimacy and closeness with a partner is going to radically be changed and challenged. And so my issue with it, I thought, you know, as a scientist or as a scientist, a former scientist, why not just let the technology flourish? And isn't that a wonderful thing that we have the ability to create a form of being that may not be human, but is so similar to humans that it's remarkable. And intellectually, I still think there's something interesting about that. But we have to think also about, from a practical standpoint, what are going to be the implications or the consequences of that technology? Again, if we already see people turning away from other human beings and choosing objects as opposed to fostering that real connection. And so we don't have data to suggest that this technology is not going to affect human sexuality. Previously, I thought, okay, that lack of data, well, we should just do studies, but I realized it's going to be impossible to do objective studies because people are not going to want to put out findings saying that this technology is potentially dangerous or what have you, or bad for people's relationships and marriages, because that's just not something that researchers in the field are necessarily, they feel compelled to do, right? So there's a bias in that way. And then also when I see what, say, AI companions are doing to people, I mean, I tested out dozens of AI boyfriends and girlfriends on various platforms, and they're so realistic and they're so compelling. I fully understand why people are falling in love with their AIs, why they're choosing their AIs over other human beings as partners. And then also we see the trend of this in children. There's a study that came out of the UK recently that found in teenage boys, 1 in 5 know someone who's in a relationship with an AI, and 1 in 3 prefers talking to an AI over a real life person.
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2: Just imagine that this really affects how someone views a person and treats a person. It's kind of like, and this is not necessarily what you're talking about, but I think about the elevation of animals in some cases as being like just as important as humans. It turns out that that doesn't mean that we are treating all animals better. It also means that we end up degrading the dignity and the sacredness of what it means to be a human. There's this Chesterton quote. He was a Catholic theologian, and he said, like, wherever you see animal worship, you also see human sacrifice. It's actually that elevating one thing can degrade the other thing that was really meant for the, you know, adoration that you are giving it. And I think about that with robots. I don't just fear that people are viewing AI or viewing robots as human, and so they're going to treat them with the same politeness and consideration that they would treat another person, but that they will actually degrade how they treat human beings, that they will start treating humans like objects, that they will start treating their, you know, the people that they're with as robots, as people just to serve them, as entities that just exist for their pleasure. I don't know about from your perspective, like what you see the harm is, because I could see people asking, well, what's the problem with them having an AI girlfriend or boyfriend? I'm like, well, it's not what we're meant for. And to be human is to be sacred, and we're exchanging that for something far less. And I think it really affects our human relationships. Not to go on that rant, but from your psychological perspective, like, how would you explain to someone, no, this is not a good thing for people?
1: Well, like you said, I mean, if you're, especially we're looking at kids now, if they're, what they learn about the opposite sex or what they learn about interacting with the opposite sex and relationships and dating and even signaling romantic interest is with a machine as opposed to a real life person, that's really going to skew their perspective. And I think what young boys find so alluring about this technology is that they don't ever have to deal with rejection. They don't have to deal with someone potentially saying no or disagreeing, or, I mean, both sexes, I guess with girls too, who might be using this technology, or women saying, okay, I would like that my AI boyfriend is always there for me, is always consoling me. When you are interacting with an AI, the AI doesn't have needs of its own. So it can never say to you, I want to talk about something you don't want to talk about. It's never going to nag you. It's never going to give you a hard time. But that's not the reality of real life relationships. So if you grow up and that's the norm, if and when you do choose to try and date, it's going to be such an awful experience because you're used to your so-called partner giving you exactly what you want all the time. And they're available for you all the time, which other human beings are not. So that's one part of it. And then also my criticism of porn has come from, I mean, I used to write for a very well-known men's magazine that features nude women. I was a regular columnist for that magazine. So my views on porn have changed a lot, and especially in writing this book. And when I look at what pornography is doing, especially to young minds, and I would even say to young people more broadly, like I know millennials, we grew up with internet porn. I don't think we were as negatively affected as Gen Z say, but I do think there are some effects there because there is a literature showing that with early exposure to pornography, it leads to negative outcomes like hypersexuality, greater propensity for risky sex. So that means having sex with many people, having unprotected sex, being under the influence of drugs and alcohol when having sex. So these are teenagers. You know, they're not making the best decisions. So again, if this is the norm for you as a child or as a young person, and say now this is available in the context of a physical being, even though it's not a human being, I can't help but think that is going to affect how you view the opposite sex. And also, even if it's not in a sexual interaction, just how men potentially view women more generally. And that sounds like such a cliche, but at the same time, I don't see how that would not be the case, because what we consume is going to affect the way we view ourselves and the way we view other people.
2: Yeah, there does seem to be an argument about that, just making the claim based on the fact that what you consume ends up dictating what you think. It just ends up influencing your perspectives. That's not even something that's arguable. And yet you will see people online denying that, not only when it comes to pornography, but really anything we watch or listen to, that has no effect on how someone thinks or how someone behaves, but it very obviously does. I'm interested to hear you expound on that more, your changing views on pornography specifically. It sounds like before you thought it was maybe like a neutral tool and you're seeing its consequences more and more. Can you kind of go deeper into that?
1: I previously thought that porn was just benign entertainment for adults and that this is something that people look at. It's just, it's their personal business. And as long as they're not hurting anyone, who am I to judge? And I have to say, it's very, the feedback I've gotten in terms of my criticism of porn, I was surprised because it seems to be a very taboo thing. Maybe it's as a woman criticizing porn, which is something that men typically like. Although I would say more women are probably having issues with porn nowadays because they were exposed to it at such a young age and because it is so readily available. But I do think for some reason, culturally, it's become so normalized that people understandably like it and they get upset when you tell them it's not good for them, even though I don't think it is. And for me to be willing to change my mind about it, asking myself, why is it people are not having sex? I mean, if you look at the statistics across multiple data sets, the number I kept seeing is 1 in 3 men and 1 in 5 women have not had sex in the past year. And this is across all developed countries. It's not just in the West, it's in the East also. And it doesn't matter if you're married or single. The fact that married people are having less sex to me is very strange and concerning. Not out of judgment, just that when you have a regular sexual partner, it's unusual that people would be choosing not to have sex with them. So I began really asking, why is this happening and what is taking the place of that connection? And people had been saying to me for years that porn is doing something weird to people's sex drives and pulling them away from wanting to actually couple up and diminishing that interest in actual women, like real life women. And I was very skeptical for so long. But then when I started to really think about it and I went back and looked at the research literature, I thought, you know, porn is so powerful in terms of its ways of activating the brain and acting as a replacement for sex, essentially, because the same brain network is activated during porn viewing as is activated during sexual activity. So if you are essentially getting the benefits or what seem to be the benefits of sex or the enjoyment of sex by watching it on a screen, well, it's understandable why young people are not interested in actually engaging with each other. And I think especially post Me Too, which has made it very difficult for men to want to approach women they don't know or to even interact with women they do know, because they're afraid that if she doesn't appreciate that attention, that she could ruin his life. But I still think people should meet in person. I don't think there should be an apps or social media to meet. I understand it's terrifying, but I do think that's a healthier way to do it and a more successful way to do it. And the other thing is, because porn, there's a release of, with orgasm, you feel good, you're relaxed after, it de-stresses a person. So it actually dampens the motivation for young men to go out and actually meet women in real life. And I've had young men tell me this, that it was only after they actually cut out porn that they had this renewed motivation to actually go and talk to women in real life. Because if you know, say you're in public and you see an attractive woman, but you're a little bit intimidated, you don't know if you should talk to her, you know, in the back of your mind that you can always turn to pornography, then it really disincentivizes you from taking that risk and actually approaching whoever it is, right? So previously, I just assumed like everyone watches porn, especially for men. But I do think there's this growing movement of young men who are turning away from this because they recognize that it's not good for them. And that in some cases, it's destroying their life, especially if you're watching it for hours a day, multiple times a day. You can't have a job. You can't go to school. You can't have healthy relationships in that case. And porn viewing, especially excessive porn viewing, tends to be associated with boredom, lack of meaning in life, anxiety. So these are issues that need to be addressed as opposed to society telling people, oh, you can watch as much porn as you want and it's not unhealthy.
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2: Of drawing you into more and more intense kinds of pornography, correct? The things that did it for you in the beginning when you first saw pornography, just two people having sex, might not do it for you forever. And so I've heard of kind of these rabbit holes that especially young men go down, that maybe they didn't start looking for a certain kind of pornography or a certain category. It wasn't interesting to them. But as time goes on, they click on a different video, they explore a different category, and suddenly, like, their desires are changed and what they're into and what turns them on and what does it for them, whatever, that changes over time and can actually lead them to the place of what you were talking about, of liking violent sex or liking these kinds of degrading forms of sex and sexual activity that are really not good for them and other people. From your psychological perspective, is that true of how the brain works?
1: I think it depends on at what age someone is when they first start watching online porn. So I would say of, say, older generations where they were not exposed to online porn, especially today's iteration of online porn, if they were not exposed to that prior to puberty or during sexual development, if they have aberrant sexual interests or, say, non-consensual sexual interests, or they're abusive of women, I don't think it's necessarily porn that made them that way or that made them have these interests. It's more likely due to their upbringing or experiences they had when they were younger that have led them to have negative views of women or to be into various kinks. It's different, I would say, for kids because their brains have not finished developing. And so if they are pairing this, I mean, for kids, when they see pornography, online porn for the first time, many of them find it quite frightening. They don't know what it is, but they know that they shouldn't be looking at it. And they're, in many cases, it's really violent. It's scary and they don't like it. But at the same time, they know this is somehow related to sex. So in their mind, they think this is what sex actually is. For older generations, what I've found in my research is that they may say that they started off looking at more benign content, and then over time it's the algorithm that fed them more extreme forms of pornography. But if you actually sit and have, you know, an in-depth discussion, many of these individuals will say actually that was the thing that they liked all along. It just took them a while to admit it to themselves and actually seek it out. Whereas with kids, I'm concerned that their exposure to this at such a young age is actually going to increase the likelihood that they're going to find these bizarre things sexually arousing or these acts enjoyable because they're pairing it with early sexual development. And again, it's crazy to me because there are experts in the field who will say early porn exposure is benign. It doesn't harm children, which I think is absolute nonsense. So, yeah, I mean, when you look at statistics, it's what, 1 in 7 kids. The average age that kids see porn now is 12, and that age is getting younger and younger. So when I think of a random group of children, you think of how many of them in that group have statistically speaking seen porn. That's not acceptable to me.
2: Yeah. You've studied gender, you're studying sexuality, or you've been studying sexuality for a very long time before you even started talking about the idea of transgenderism. Do you see a connection between those two things? I know that I've talked to a lot of detransitioners, and many of them, especially men, not really women. For the women that I've talked to, it tends to be that they had some kind of traumatic sexual event or something that made them want to reject their feminine bodies. For men, very often a commonality that I hear is some kind of sexual desire or a certain kind of porn that they got addicted to. And that's not to say that they never had an idea of being a woman before they saw that kind of porn, but they definitely felt affirmed when watching. It would be BDSM, or it would be like what's called sissy porn or things like that. They felt that, oh my gosh, this is who I really am. And so I'm wondering what you think about that connection that just anecdotally I tend to see when it comes to men who identify as women and the kind of sexual kinks and pornography that they participate in or watch.
1: I would agree with you for sure. And I think it's pretty remarkable that in the interviews you've done, you've noticed the same trends that we see in research as well. So both of those subjects in terms of why young women and young men, or just women and men more broadly, are choosing to transition to live as the opposite sex, as you know, is a really contentious area of research. And so there are few studies that are done objectively. But if you speak to people in the field who work predominantly with these populations, they'll tell you the same thing. So if with young women, unfortunately, it tends to be correlated with a history of sexual trauma. And then for men, it is more of a paraphilia. So paraphilias are unusual sexual interests, and it depends with the men whether they are identifying as gay or straight. So if this is more so, I'd say, in the ones who are straight. So they're sexually attracted to women, but it's like having a cross-dressing fetish, except it is more of a permanent or anatomical fetish around women's bodies and wanting to have a woman's body because they find that sexually arousing. So as you mentioned with sissy porn or something like bimbofication. There's an element of sexual masochism there. So that has to do with enjoying being humiliated or degraded, finding that erotic. And so there's something, unfortunately, obviously, I don't think there's anything degrading about being a woman, but as these men view having a woman's body or being seen as a woman humiliating, because I guess they're men, and also because of the way society can treat women in some contexts, or treat women as sexualized objects purely that we only exist for men's pleasure. So when these men find the sexually arousing, when they're looking at this pornography, it is appealing to that masochistic aspect. So the aspect of, it's not so much that they identify as women, but it's that they enjoy this idea of being a woman and being subjugated by men. And so especially for younger boys, or say teen boys who are starting to fall into this with the pornography, if say none of this porn existed, or say this was decades ago where older men might realize they have this sexual proclivity, but the porn is not as easily accessed, they would still find ways of getting it, say through magazines, but it would just be more difficult for them to achieve that. I think part of the reason why we see such high rates of transitioning now in young people is because of, yes, like you're saying, the easy availability of porn, but also societal messaging telling young people, if you question your gender, you must actually be transgender, or you must actually be non-binary, or what have you. So I would say for these young men, unfortunately, they're spending more time online and they're consuming this content. They find it arousing and it's rewarding for them to be doing this over and over again. They might start to actually believe that they're women, as opposed to recognizing, no, I'm a man with a paraphilia. And especially in the field of mental health, good luck finding a therapist who's going to be honest with you, right? Therapists are basically bound usually by the licensing body to affirm. So it's very, very difficult for these young men and for the young women to get objective help.
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2: What this is the Blaze Radio Network that would be motivated to deny the paraphilia, so-called gender identity connection with men? I mean, if they don't believe that any paraphilia is immoral, what would be wrong about making that connection? Why is it that I can only get this through, like, information through you, through my own anecdotes, through, like, more conservative outlets who are willing to report on this and do this research? I'm not really seeing the connection there. Like, why would they deny that this is clearly a pattern when it comes to these men who want to be women?
1: At the core, my sense is, well, because it's stigmatized, if anything is seen as based in sexuality or sexually motivated, it is stigmatized by society still. Even though we live in the most hypersexual culture that's probably ever existed, and it's less taboo to talk about sex now than ever before. If you say you want to radically change the way you look and live as a woman when you're born a man, and this is due to your sexual interests, you're going to have a harder time getting social approval than if you say, this is something in my brain, or this is something that is inherent to my identity and how I feel. And it's just that I'm making my outside match my inside, as opposed to saying, this is something that turns me on and that I think about in a sexual context. And in the field, I'm just thinking of the conversations I've had. And my sense is people who are legitimate clinicians and researchers, they will all acknowledge that autogynephilia exists. So the reason why this has been so downplayed or suppressed in the mainstream discussion is because activists who usually have autogynephilia are the ones saying, no, this is pseudoscience. It doesn't actually exist. These are just hateful researchers who are promoting this because they have their own internalized shame about their sexual interests. That's my sense of it. And that's why they are so angry and they are so aggressive. And especially if you, as a man or a woman, but I think especially as a woman, say, as I've seen, I've been witnessing this debate for pretty much over a decade now since I started writing about these issues. When women call out these men and say, you are not like us, they are infuriated because I think on some level they know, and there is a lot of guilt and shame about that. And also because as men, it is shameful, I would say, to, well, you're born a man, you're meant to be masculine and strong, and instead you want to be women who are more gentle and nurturing, right? I don't think there's anything wrong in terms of sex differences, but men and women do have different roles on average in society, and men and women view each other differently. So for you as a man to want to be a woman, I think that's why there's been this, why there's such an overcompensation to say, it's not about sex, it's really about identity. But as you're saying, it is, it's very much contradictory, because if there's nothing wrong with anyone's sexual interests, and so long as it's consensual, it's totally acceptable, then why do these activists and researchers feel the need to push an agenda that says this has nothing to do with sex? If anything, they are behaving in a quote sex negative way. Mm-hmm. But it's never consistent. Right. I would say it really is just about what's probably going to shut the activists up the most easily. And so if the trans activists tell you, you have to say something, you just, I mean, if you want to keep them happy, you're just going to say what they tell you to say.
2: Mm-hmm. No, I think you're right, because it's true. If they were to say, well, look, this is just a sexual interest or a kink that I have, then there would really be no discussion or debate about whether or not a man, especially an intact man, should be in a woman's locker room taking a shower with women and girls in there. Even though I know, yeah, that's like a sexual interest that person has. That's a perversion that person has, and they're trying to satisfy that. They probably also, in my mind, have some kind of humiliation fetish, and they get off on forcing other people to participate in their delusion. But if that's not good PR, basically. It's just not a good campaign. Most people aren't going to get on board with that, even if you are progressive. Like, I think that used to be known. That's why in Silence of the Lambs, it was just, we didn't have to have it explained to us that this is weird, that there was this man who was dressing up like a woman. It was just known that is a strange thing to do. And so I do think that the attempt to separate sexuality from this gender identity is an effort at normalization. So I think you're exactly right about that. I'm curious what you think about the increased rates of those who identify in Gen Z as LGBTQ. So not just trans, but even putting, like, everyone knows what I think as a Christian moral perspective about sexuality and marriage and all of that. But just from the psychological perspective, I am curious what you think about going from, you know, virtually 0%, maybe not 0%, but a very low percentage of young people identifying as this acronym, to some say 20 to 23%. I think that's Gallup. That's a lot. That's one fifth of Generation Z who says that they identify as something other than straight. I mean, what do you make of that?
1: I would say that's a lot of time spent on the internet and probably having friends who identify as one of those letters or multiples of those letters and wanting to fit in. Being young and developing is hard enough as it is. And so when you're seeking support and say a community now, especially I would say within progressive circles, if you are one or very many of a couple of those or an amalgamation of those letters, you're going to have an easier time finding connection. I mean, even the fact that people use the term queer is a slur. And so what I find is that people who use this term tend to be straight. And it's a way of just finding other people who are progressive. If you say that you're queer, but among people who say identify as gay, they would never use that term, or they very, very rarely would use that term. They understand it's a hurtful term. So I think a lot of it is the education system. I'm talking about this more in my first book, The End of Gender, but basically that these children are unfortunately being indoctrinated into believing that if you are a good person, you're sympathetic to these communities. And I agree with that to some extent. I don't think it should be to the point where everyone needs to identify as one of these letters to be a kind person. But it's gone so far that these children, I think they grew up believing that if they're sympathetic, it's not enough to be sympathetic. You need to be part of the community. And then they also get more points, I guess, or they're seen as more valid if they are part of one of these communities. Because you can't change your race. I mean, from a progressive or woke standpoint, if you're not white, that's ideal, right? White and Asians were seen as the as the aggressors. So you can't really change your race, but you can identify as one of these letters, and no one in the progressive camp is going to challenge you on that. So that would be my take on why that is. But I'm sad for these kids because, again, it's going to leave them very confused. And they may enter relationships or go along with things, say, in the dating world that they're not actually okay with, and not recognize that it's okay to be straight. It's okay to be, you don't need to identify as transgender to be a worthwhile person or to be a good person.
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2: I'm curious where sex-positive feminism plays into all of this, because you wouldn't necessarily think that it does, especially when it comes to the men identifying as women issue or the pushing of different kinds of behaviors that clearly, like, women get the shorter end of the stick when it comes to sexual promiscuity, when it comes to serial dating, dating apps, pornography. I think bad for men and women, but women are typically, I would say, if there's going to be a victim of these things, victimized by some of the things we just listed. And yet, sex-positive feminists, in general, are all about all of the things we just talked about. So break that down for us.
1: I don't think casual sex is good for either sex, but especially for women. I think the reasons why it is detrimental for them is slightly different from why it's detrimental for men. I think just in terms of pair bonding and emotional intimacy, it's not good to have very many partners. And especially in the context of having very many partners whom you don't know well and might never see again after you have one, say, experience with them. But the reason why I would say it's worse for women is because women do tend to become more attached after sex, whereas for men, hormonally, it's different. So women, there's more bonding hormones are released during sexual activity and during orgasm, whereas for men, after orgasm, their bonding hormones go back to baseline. So they actually disengage after sex and lose interest in their partner. So a woman becomes more attached, whereas a man becomes less attached. And most research has actually shown that women tend to get into short-term encounters or hookups with the hope of having a relationship. It's not because they just want to sleep with the guy. Whereas for men, they have a dual mating strategy. So they will slot women into one of two categories. They will say either she's short-term material, like a hookup or friends with benefits or a situationship, as Gen Z calls them, or she's long-term material, as in he plans to hopefully one day marry her and he'll invest more and take her seriously and respect her. So the issue with women selling themselves as short-term is they, especially I think young progressive women, mistakenly think that if a man is sexually interested in them, that's a win. And that means he's going to want to wife them up. But if you are selling yourself on your sexuality or being promiscuous, you're getting lumped into the short-term category and you're not going to be ever considered long-term material at that point. So that's one part of it. I think it's really irresponsible that very many feminist influencers and podcasters tell their young fans that they should be promiscuous or that they should have sex on the first date because you want to vet a guy, make sure that he's good in bed, etc. But I sense that these women, they must know that this is horrible advice, because especially if they are in a long-term relationship or they're married, surely they know that men don't take women seriously if they behave this way. And so they're telling their young fans to engage in behavior that is ultimately going to be self-destructive. And I do think this is an example of intersexual competition, in that women compete with other women and men compete with other men for sexual partners. And so if you tell your legion of fans to do things that are going to diminish themselves in the eyes of men, that's going to help you, right, as the influencer. So I find that really sad, because I see it, especially with Gen Z women, I'd say millennials probably too, really bought into this idea that having sex on the first date is not a big deal, that casual sex, if men can do it, women should do it. And like I said, I believe in being consistent. So I don't think it's fair to shame women if we don't hold men to the same standard. I think both sexes would benefit from being less promiscuous. And also from, a practical standpoint, your sexual health, it's better for you to have fewer partners. I don't think it's good for you to, especially if you're on apps. I mean, that's a whole other discussion I could go on for hours about in terms of why it's not conducive to healthy relationships or finding your one true love, in terms of the feeling that people are really disposable. And evolutionarily speaking, or for in terms of what has benefited our ancestors in terms of picking the best mates, you're never going to be sitting in one place going through hundreds of potential partners. And it gives you the sense that people are replaceable, that you can constantly find someone better. And then I have to say, also compounding with this is the concept of hypergamy, the fact that women prefer to date at the same level or date men who are more successful than they are. So if you have this imbalance right now where women are typically outperforming their male peers in terms of education and in the workplace, if a woman is going out there having sex with a guy on the first date, so you have fewer men that successful women find attractive. And those men are seen as attractive by all women, regardless of their financial status or their educational status, because men don't tend to care as much about those status markers in their female peers. So those men are really being propped up and

0: not meet my husband on an app. It was really before like Tinder became a thing. And I'm just so thankful that we met the old fashioned way. And you can kind of see some of the obvious issues with being able to swipe left or right. It's superficial. It's based on aesthetics. But one thing that you said that I hadn't thought about is that having more options is not, it's a historical anomaly. So our ancestors before us did not have this roster of people within, you know, a 200-mile radius that they were judging based on a self-assessment and pictures. I want you to talk a little bit more about that. Why is it not always better to have more options? Why is it not always better to be able to get a feel for someone digitally before you meet them in person? Why is it not always better to, like, you know, not just marry the person that your family knows, but someone that you met online?
1: Yeah, well, the paradox of choice speaks to this. So there have been studies showing that when people are given more options, or when people are given fewer options, they're more likely to actually make a choice and to be satisfied with that choice. So when you're on a dating app, it feels as though there is an unlimited number of potential partners. And so people are constantly seeking the next best thing. And I, as I write in Sex Extension, you know, I've heard stories of people who are on dates and they'll still be swiping when they're on a date with another person across the table from them. So it speaks to the mentality of really, I think there are very many of us who are just not present in terms of the dating process. And that's part of, I would say that's a side effect of being online and just how so much of romantic interest or courtship is based through online connections or lack thereof, I suppose, nowadays. But when you look again to the scientific research in terms of what predicts marital satisfaction or long-term success in a relationship, it's personality factors like agreeableness, kindness. People tend to look for a sense of humor and intelligence in their partners. And you can't get a sense of that from dating apps. And I initially thought when dating apps first came about, or say online dating came about, that this was a novel way and potentially a positive way for people to meet outside of their immediate social circles, especially if you didn't want to date at work or say your program at school or what have you. But because it is a commercial enterprise, understandably, these companies don't benefit from people finding someone and never needing to use the app ever again. And the fact that they are based very much in physical appearance. So when you see someone's bio, you see a bunch of photos, you see whatever they chose to write, and then you might text back and forth, you might have a video call. But that's still not the same as actually meeting someone in real life and getting to know them in real life. And I think the issue with selecting someone based on photos in terms of how attractive you find them, not everyone is photogenic. And then also, a majority of men who are on these platforms are actually married or in a relationship. So that from day one sets you on an unfortunate path if you do decide to try and date that person. And so the metrics by which people are choosing their partners are not actually feeding into or conducive of a healthy relationship, because these are characteristics that you can only learn about someone with time. And my sense is when you're on the app, because it feels like there are so many possible partners out there, people are not really giving individual people the time investment that they deserve to get to know someone. They're constantly distracted with all of these options. And there's also this sense of wanting to do better all the time. And I think part of that is also social media and the images that we see there, in that you could always be someone, you could always be with someone who's better looking or richer or who treats you better. And I find that that form of content is the most alarming, because there's no shortage of people on social media complaining about. I find it used to be people talking about how great their spouse was, but now it's more so how awful their spouse is and how they can't wait to divorce them, and or how bad their first date was. And then their entire communities coalescing around influencers to just talk about how terrible dating is. And so it just overall puts this really awful chill, I think, on relations between men and women, and people wanting to couple up, and people also being open and vulnerable when they go into a dating situation. Instead, people tend to expect the worst of the opposite sex. And so if you met someone through a friend, like back in the day, or through, say, an organic situation, like if you are at university or if you're at the store and someone talks to you, it's very different. You would take that interaction differently from when it's on an app and you really don't know anything about this person.
0: So we have a
2: a very interesting guest for today's episode, and we'll get into all of that shortly. But today's guest is author of a new book that's incredibly

0: filling. It is titled Killed to Order. You know this man and you love him. He's the Epoch Times senior editor and host of American Thought Leaders, Jan Jakelic. Jan, good to see you. Thanks for joining us.
1: Thrilled to be here.
0: Okay, Jan, we'll get into the connection between forced organ harvesting and the organ donation or transplant industry here in the United States, because I think a lot of us have questions about that. But before we get into that, I want to make sure that I fully understand what's happening in communist China, because there are a lot of conflicting reports. I think a lot of us have heard, the Chinese communists are, you know, harvesting the organs of their prisoners. I'm not sure that we know exactly what that means. What is happening?
1: I mean, excellent question. I mean, this really is a kind of next level form of organ trafficking, the most extreme example I'm aware of. And the key part is that it happens at scale. But let me kind of explain a bit how it works. Let me actually start with how it looks like in a normal situation, right? Mm-hmm. Let's say I need a heart right here in the US. What happens is someone has to have a catastrophic accident. Okay. And then that person, we need to believe that they're not coming back. An ethics team makes that decision, right? And this is actually, you were looking, the systems in America have been decertified in the past year because they got too easy on making that decision. Because you really, if you transplant for someone that is coming back, you're killing that person. You don't want to do that, right? And then on top of that, you need to basically have organs that our body won't reject. Okay, and our bodies reject all sorts of foreign things, including organs. And the way that we control for that is we try to get organs that have a similar blood type and similar histology, similar tissue type. And also the size needs to match. And so the issue is that there's all these variables that have to fit, plus this accident has to happen, plus the person really needs to be, you know, basically not coming back. The reason I just mentioned that, just to clarify, is that once circulation stops entirely, you can't really transplant from a body like that, except maybe at the instant that it does, right? Because the organs degrade very quickly once circulation stops. So it's this really kind of fine-tuned set of variables that will match you perfectly if you need that heart. And that's rare. And that's why you might wait months or years before you actually get your transplant. So in communist China, it works very differently. And in fact, there was one of the whistleblowers that I profile in the book. His name was Jakob Levy. He's a professor of transplant surgery, heart transplant surgeon. He had a patient who basically told him, this is in 2005, I'm tired of waiting. They've organized a heart for me in 2 weeks scheduled.
0: What?
1: In 2 weeks scheduled. Okay. And Jakob was exactly like you are right now. This is impossible, right? Because number one, that catastrophic accident is scheduled. It means someone's being killed. That's for sure. Oof. Okay. One red flag. And the second red flag, how are you getting that perfect match in 2 weeks, right? And this is where I kind of need to build out the story a little bit, because you have to understand how things work very differently in communist China than they do here. It's a very different mentality. One is they have this habit or history over decades of creating what are called black classes. Okay. And a black class is a group that the regime decides is the enemy and sort of demands that society struggle against them. Okay. And very earliest black class was the landowners. They wanted to seize their land, right? There's not supposed to be any private property, but you know, people aren't just going to give it to them, right? In most cases. So they had to basically demonize them, dehumanize them, and basically make them sound dangerous or evil, pariahs, all this kind of propaganda, actually straight similar language to 1930s Germany, okay, that was used against the Jewish people, basically. So that was the first class, but there's actually been multiple groups throughout history, including in 89, it was the pro-democracy students, right? Mm-hmm. And in 1999, the newest group was the Falun Gong practitioners. And just very briefly, okay, these were people doing a meditation discipline, truthfulness, compassion, forbearance. These are the core tenets. There's slow motion exercises that people do. It's actually very, kind of has a lot of health benefits. And it was very, very popular. And the other part that's critical is that it was very grassroots. So there's a lot of teachings about it, but there's no hierarchy. There's no collection of money. There's no worship in it. And again, no hierarchy at all. And that's very different from how the communist system works. So basically, and this grew very, very, just by word of mouth, by the end of the 90s, 70 to 100 million people were doing it in China.
0: Oh,
1: so
0: wow.
1: A huge number.
0: What?
1: One in 13, okay?
0: Okay.
1: And at this time, the dictator at the time, his name was Jiang Zemin, he decided to to use his kind of internal term for it, eradicate the group. Okay. Now that Why? Didn't mean, well, so there's different theories about this. Okay. One of them is just that it was bigger than the Communist Party by their own estimate.
0: Oh.
1: Okay. And so Communist Party doesn't like things that are bigger than it. Another reason is that it was really, there were high level officials doing it and there were migrant field workers doing it and everybody in between. It was like this whole cross section of society. Okay. There's also some evidence, actually really good evidence, that the dictator was very jealous of Li Hongzhi, who was the founder of Falun Gong, kind of had the love of the people or a lot of the people, something he could never have. And, you know, being in D.C. for some years, I kind of believe more that these kinds of things that leaders make decisions based on
0: jealousy. These types
1: of, well, just kind of sometimes much more arbitrary reasons than I believed when I was younger. I thought, you know, that they were there's a lot of craziness that happens in politics, and people make all sorts of weird decisions for reasons that are kind of baffling sometimes. But I think the biggest reason is this sort of unique nature of Falun Gong, which is very grassroots, very bottom up. I think it promoted a lot of agency in people. Right? There's even kind of one of the rules, I guess you would say, there's not a lot of rules in Falun Gong, but one of them is that even if you're a great practitioner and you want to kind of decide, I'm just going to emulate this person, I'm just going to copy them because they're so good at truthfulness, compassion, forbearance, you know, you can't do that. You have to kind of find your own way through the teachings, figure it out yourself. And I think that communism really likes people to, they kind of want to have a bit of control over your mind, and or at least performatively, right? And keep in mind that in Falun Gong, truthfulness is the first principle. So I think all of this together is kind of what created this situation. And of course, this created a huge vulnerable population. Because number one, remember, there's this dehumanizing propaganda that's being pushed out against them, right? Kind of activates a quirk in our psychology that lets us go along with bad things being done to them. Like, we've seen this too many times in history, right? But the other part is, because these people resisted, like this was one of basically the first group to really en masse say, no, I'm not going to allow myself to be re-educated, struggled against, to be broken, right? Mm-hmm. It wasn't, of course, some people were, but a surprising number resisted. And so they incarcerated a massive group of people into their system. Okay. So they have prisons, black jails, re-education through labor camps, all sorts. In 2005, the State Department said that half of all the people in this huge incarceration system in China were Falun Gong. Mm. And this is what sets up the unique situation for this killed to order type of organ harvesting, forced organ harvesting. So because you have this dehumanized group, masses of them are incarcerated, and this is how you get the 2 weeks. Because what they do is they start blood typing and tissue typing and organ scanning those people that are in prison, a large population of them, okay? And now when that transplant tourist comes with their 100 or 200 grand to buy that new heart, you see, they can get it in 2 weeks because their so-called donor is actually an innocent prisoner of conscience.
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0: It's this so shocking. It actually makes me sick to my stomach to hear this. Like, it's so callous. I want you to tell me about Pai Ming Chang, because again, the Chinese Communist Party essentially denies this. All the Chinese propaganda is like, oh, this, you're exaggerating this. This isn't real. This isn't happening. Who is Pai Ming Chang?
1: So they it's even kind of worse than that. What they do, they typically just attack the messenger, right? They just say, you're evil. if you're talking about forced organ harvesting, that's their main strategy. But they actually made an exception for Pai Ming Chang. And thank you for mentioning him, okay? Because lo and behold, against all odds, a kind of miracle happened. Someone I never thought that we would ever encounter, a survivor of forced organ harvesting, exists. And he's a man who's missing part of his liver and part of his lung. That's been established through scans that were done in America. And he somehow, against all odds, lived to tell the tale. And what? In his case, I know, it's unbelievable, right? It's not even clear why they did that. What they did. Like the liver, there's a kind of a theory that the liver is, they were kind of experimenting on him to see if they could do a partial liver transplant, because that is a thing, but they didn't really know much about it in the early 2000s when they operated on him against his will. The lung part is a mystery. We don't know. He has this 14-inch gash in his side. I mean, and he didn't even know what had happened to him when he first woke up with that gash, and just he knew he was chained. And just by a set of, you know, unusual circumstances, he managed to not die a number of times and ultimately escape.
0: Yeah, how did he get away?
1: So because they believed, right, that he was kind of incapacitated because of his situation, at one point, he actually was able to kind of leave when the guards were kind of not paying attention. Ultimately, I mean, there were multiple stages to get him even to that place. Okay. Mm-hmm. Because he had been incarcerated, he had been let out, he'd been incarcerated. It was just, it's again, one of these stories that's sort of against all odds, like a bit like I've interviewed a number of Holocaust survivors, and they all have these stories, which, you know, there was kind of certain death this here, and then here, it's not exactly the same situation. But when I think about his story, it's a bit like that. There were a bunch of unlikely things that happened And then at the end, he was alive and he ended up in Thailand. And then he was rescued by Bob Destro, who was an assistant secretary of state in the previous Trump administration. And that's how he got to America to be and ultimately told his story finally after years of hiding.
0: Wait, yeah. Go back for a second to like the process. And I don't like to hear about the graphic stuff, but I'm not sure how we can avoid it and understand this and the implications of this. When Pai Ming Chang is incarcerated, and I assume you can correct me if I'm wrong, incarcerated just because of his black class status, not for any crime that he committed. What did he say the process was? Like, did one day they just like come into his cell, bundle him up and take him to the hospital? Were there tests? Like what was that? How did that work?
1: So there's a couple, I'll mention one thing since you asked about tests, okay?
0: Yeah.
1: One of the pieces of evidence, like how we actually pieced all this together, because we had, for example, this testimony from the surgeon who had his patient, you know, get that heart in 2 weeks, right? For example. And then we had another whistleblower who said that her husband had, Chinese a surgeon husband had removed 2,000 corneas from living people, that he had confessed that to her. There are all these examples, but one of the things, pieces of evidence, was actually interviews with people who had escaped the camps. And what they would say, and they didn't understand this at all, they just started telling the researchers that it seemed like they were getting these very high-level medical scans, like blood type being taken, sometimes organ scans and so forth, and not really clear why, because they're just kind of torturing them. They're just trying to break them in the system, right? So there's no real reason for this. But when a significant number of these people who had actually managed to get out after time, for whatever reason, came with that same story, not even realizing what it meant, that contributed to the evidence base. In his case, so it's kind of a bit of a story in itself, but he actually kind of, as a form of protest, he swallowed something. Okay. And so, and then he was basically like, they operated on him. And then this is why I'm saying in his case, it was kind of an exception, because they say that they operated on him to save his life. Okay. Except that there's no scenario where, you know, if you've ingested something, that they're going to remove part of your liver and part of your lung.
0: Like, did he ingest an object or a substance?
1: An object. It was like,
0: how would that be yeah. related to your liver then?
1: Well, no, exactly. Right. So my point is, because it was a lot of the Chinese propaganda, okay, the methods, they kind of work in this way, right? Where they take something where there's, you know, an element of truth. There was something weird there. He did ingest something. Okay. And then, you know, and then they say, well, that's it. We're just trying to save his life. And then a lot of people might kind of believe that story because they don't know the other part. The regime will leave that part out. In his case, it's fascinating because they actually admit to having done the operation. And so, you know, the lawyers, human rights lawyers, say this is, they actually admitted to operating. It's the only instance we know of where they admit to having operated to someone against their will. So this is kind of why there's a piece of smoking gun evidence here, you know, again, irrespective of the exact details of what happened. But usually they never do this. Usually they just attack the messenger. They say, you know, this is ridiculous. Then they'll, but this started in the year 2000, right? And basically, as we have this massive group of Falun Gong practitioners incarcerated, they start growing their transplant hospital system geometrically. And so you go basically between 2000 and 2005, they grow over approximately 150 hospitals that are doing this across the country, that are doing organ transplantation with no known organ donor source, by the way. They have no organ registry at all. And it's only in like 2015 or 2016 that they say, oh, now we have a registry, right? Except that researchers found that the registry numbers are a perfect quadratic equation. So they kind of faked the numbers, and not particularly elegantly, right? But even before, they said, we don't use prisoners. Now they said, we no longer use prisoners. Mm-hmm. And now we have this registry. But even that was fake. So it's a... And we're talking about that year, by the way, 2016, I think it was, Ethan Gutman, one of the heroes of this movement, he testified in front of Congress that the scale we're talking about is about 60 to 100,000 transplants per year.
0: What?
1: So,
0: oh my. So wait, massive. What about these doctors? Are these doctors like part of it? Are they, meaning like part of the communist scheme? Are they forced to do this under penalty of like, you know, societal ostracization and their family being punished? Like, what role do they play?
1: It'll be a big mix, I think. Although today, this is a very interesting question that you're asking, because how best to explain it? So over there, as far as we can tell, right, we don't have any evidence of a legitimate organ donation system there. There might be some exceptions, okay? But you can imagine, right, they built this massive bureaucracy that's killed to order over decades, right? So why would you get a legitimate registry? It's so complicated, right? You have to have that catastrophic accident. It has to match. It's just this big lottery almost happening, right? When instead you have people kind of ready to go to be used, of course, only for people who have money and for people who are members of the super elite, right? Because most Chinese don't have access to this at all, in fact, right? It's not something that they could actually benefit from. But if you're a transplant surgeon in China, you get pulled into this, and there's no way around it, because the moment, I have a whole chapter in the book that talks about how the CCP makes people complicit, that makes us here complicit, but also people within China itself. And this, you know, this is kind of one of these examples. If you're end up in the industry, even if you didn't fully understand what it was, right? Because for a lot of people, it is in the realm of rumor or like a, you know, urban myth or something like that, because it's not like they could ever get one or something. But
0: you're talking about even for the Chinese people, it's like urban myth.
1: Right. Well, yeah, no, I absolutely believe that. Like some people say, of course it's happening, and others will say, well, I'm not sure. But, yeah. And then the guards in the prisons will tell prisoners, hey, you don't be good or we're going to harvest you. You know, there's just, that happens, right? Mm-hmm. It's this weird place. But the moment, if you become a transplant surgeon, this is the system. And, you know, basically you get pulled in and you kind of have to, because it's such an extreme crime, right? You either kind of participate. How do you whistleblow? It's a state secret. Mm-hmm. You know, over the CCP owns you. You probably wouldn't go very far, right? If you tried. With Annie, it was such an unusual, this is the one, this whistleblower whose husband, she kind of testified on behalf of her husband, if you will. But, you know, there's just so few people of this nature that are willing to do this. There's a few others. There's surgeons who have admitted to doing this, but this was even before this whole big scaling of the system happened. But it's extremely rare.
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9: 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It's really,
1: really crazy stuff. But you can imagine the calculus, right? If you believe that the survival and supremacy of the Communist Party is that your top goal and you're among them, you know, why shouldn't you have unlimited organs on demand?
0: Yeah, there's right? also the like the godless aspect. Like a communist society, communism is built on atheism, which means there's no recognition of the inherent dignity and value of every human life made in God's image, which makes it easy to commodify human beings exactly like this. But going back to these agreements that you're talking about, this complicity of the American medical system or even the American government in giving training and collaboration and medical instruments, medical devices, that kind of stuff to the transplant industry in China, which is not, there's not like a duality of like a legitimate organ transplant industry and this organ harvesting. They just have the organ harvesting. Where are these like these agreements coming from? Like who determines if there's a hospital agreement? Is it hospital systems specifically? Is it medical schools? Is it government agencies like under HHS? Is it the governing associations like the American Medical Association? Like who are we talking about specifically here in the United States that like puts the stamp of approval on these sort of things?
1: So I think it happens actually kind of across the board because we have companies, for example, that have contracts, right, to sell things, right? And, you know, they may not fully understand what they're getting into. I think some of them might be like that. Of course, then, you know, there's this famous Upton Sinclair quote where he says something like, you know, it's very hard to get a man to understand something if his paycheck depends on him not understanding it. Mm-hmm. Okay. So I think there's a bit of that. I don't think it's all like sort of malicious, ha ha ha, you know, we don't care about this. Although I do think that's the case as well. So, but this happens, I think, at every level, at the university level, you know, there's research partnerships between universities and there's examples of that. I can't, you know, the example that comes to my mind, because it's something that I wrote about, is this select committee note looking at certain studies that are being funded, some of them even with AH money and NIH dollars, right, with Harvard University and a Chinese collaborator. Okay. Now, I don't know what's come of that. They were looking to get more information. I haven't seen the follow-up, right? But that's just kind of one example. We do have the data. This is something we can dig into, right? Mm-hmm. Like we can see, like we know which hospitals are involved in transplantation in China. That's something we do know. Not all of them, but we know quite a number. So we can see, are there any partnerships with these hospitals, for example, right? Are there funding flows? Have we trained any surgeons from those places? I don't think any surgeons should be trained, by the way. But there's, I think, at least 100 that we're aware of that were trained specifically in U.S. institutions. There's more than that, but this is just kind of what was found. So really, it's kind of across the board, whether it's at the corporate level, the state. I don't think there's a lot of happening. You know, kind of government to government on this, aside from possible funding, right? Mm-hmm. And I think that there's probably significant funding. I don't know which of these types of studies, you know, explicitly show that those kind of funding connections. This is actually what we're researching as we speak, and I'm excited because there's people reaching out to me with ideas and questions and some leads on data and so forth. So this is kind of a, it's a new place because, again, against all odds, this issue has become popular. People want to know about it. It's really kind of a,
0: it's horrifying.
1: It's weird for me. Like 20 years ago when I started, people really didn't want to know. They would kind of clue out in the middle of conversations when I would talk to them about it. And today people are just horrified and they want to help. So it's really changed. I think we've become a bit older and wiser or something. And there's, you know, and I really do see there's legislation that's kind of in the works at the state and federal levels. It's really remarkable.
0: It's also, I think, and this is just speaking as, you know, I'm a mother with young children. And so I'm both immersed in like the political world right here. And I'm also like immersed in the mom world. And I tend to be a pretty crunchy type of mom. And so like, as you can imagine, I was pretty happy to see Bobby Kennedy as HHS secretary and want the reforms to go even further than that. But I think what you mentioned before, this utilitarian method of medicine versus this first do no harm. That's what, you know, used to be. But this utilitarian, you know, the common good, we see this, especially as young moms, creeping into specifically the defense from big pharma and the vaccine manufacturers when they gaslight moms about vaccine injuries, or they basically dismiss, even if they accept that it's true, which they basically don't. But even when they do, they're basically like, well, what's your alternative? Like, if your kid wasn't harmed, then all these other kids might get this disease. And I think that's a very tangible example that, I mean, parents, thank goodness, really rebel against, like, hey, wait a second, you get to choose whether to sacrifice my kid for something that you consider to be the greater good. Like, I don't think so. But that's an example, or the example that comes to mind when you describe this, of this sort of Chinese, I'll put it in like quote unquote communist ethics, seeping into American medical ethics versus what we were told when we resumed economic relations with China all those decades ago, that actually our values would seep into China.
1: Yeah, you know, there's an amazing book that I would recommend called The Culture of Death by a man named Wesley Smith. He first wrote the first version of it in the year 2000, updated it in 2016. But it chronicles in the American system the rise of this utilitarian bioethics. He was watching it kind of build in the academic journals. He was looking at euthanasia as one manifestation of this, okay? And you're right, the sort of the kind of the way of thinking around vaccination at scale is something like that, because you're basically saying, I accept that some people will be harmed. Hopefully it's not a lot of people. And, you know, for the benefit of the, you know, everybody else being protected from a disease.
0: Like the herd immunity thing.
1: Exactly. So yeah. I've learned to be very against kind of the lack of disclosure of this, because this is where things kind of went really awry, where they thought to themselves, hey, wait a sec, if we don't disclose, if we disclose to people that there's even a small chance of harm, right? Because it isn't with especially the more traditional vaccines, you know, it's only a few people who get harmed, right? And so, but they basically said, if parents think that even a few people get harmed, maybe they won't take the product, right? So they decided it was okay to kind of make it sound like there's no harm, mm-hmm. right? Or not disclose that there's harm in the quest for this. And I just don't think that's right.
0: Yeah.
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0: No, I mean, it doesn't sit right with the American people. And maybe that, like I said, maybe this my peer generation, like the millennial moms, and probably one generation above me too, I think that maybe our generation hears this reality, this horrendous, grotesque reality that's happening in China, this organ donation, forced organ harvesting, I should say. We feel it in a different way because we see that sort of like parallel between like, wait a second, you don't get to choose that someone dies because of like your bigotry against them for whatever reason, but also that's like the extreme version of it, but also for the like herd immunity or common good or whatever it is. That video, go back to that video that you mentioned for a second, because I think a lot of people, that video actually wasn't as widely disseminated as it ought to have been, that Xi Jinping, Kim Jong-un, Vladimir Putin video. And I'm glad you brought it up, because I wanted to ask you about the 981 project. This is like a secret Chinese Communist Party project. And could you explain, as you do in the book, could you explain what that project is and how it relates to this institutionalized organ harvesting that's happening in China?
1: Absolutely. The thing, you know, I talked about the sort of the rise of this utilitarian bioethics in America, right? But the thing, this deep engagement, I argue, right? I've argued many times now with China, is kind of accelerated that. That's the thing. Because as you pointed out, right, this forced organ harvesting is the epitome of this utilitarianism, right? Mm-hmm. It's just like you're taking someone that's just happened to be deemed for arbitrarily, basically, by the regime as being bad or you know, a lesser than or dangerous, and you're just using them as fodder for body parts. Right. That's kind of, and this is, so it's a good instructive lesson for us, by the way, right? Of where things can go. And then this Project 981 that you're talking about, I mean, this is astonishing. I've known about Project 981, which is basically the Chinese Communist Party's elite longevity project. Okay. We've known about it for years. And so by their own propaganda, I think this was in 2008 off the top of my head, they were saying that people in the Elite Longevity Project were living to 88 and the average lifespan was 72. I don't fully believe either of the numbers. Remember, this is Chinese Communist Party propaganda, okay? But you can believe it directionally, okay? They're very serious about their Elite Longevity Project, and that those people will be getting more life somehow. I always imagined it was like through transfusions or there's all sorts of ways, right? The crazy thing about this hot mic moment, and thank you for showing this video, right, is that it brought these two things together, the forced organ harvesting on one hand, right, and the Elite Longevity Project on the other. I hadn't, in my mind, I had compartmentalized them, basically, like they're separate things. But through that conversation, right, it kind of goes like this, right, just to paraphrase. She says to Putin, when we're 70, we're just babies, okay? Putin responds saying, through continual organ transplantation, maybe even we can achieve immortality. Putin, right? And then she responds, our target is 150 years. And that's how they reveal. Well, that's how I know that's what connects 981 to the forced organ harvesting, because 150 years is the target of the Project 981.
0: That is so weird.
1: Yeah. And so there's even examples, like there was this weird obituary I was sent some years ago, which was about this, I think it was like state level minister or maybe even higher. I can't remember exactly right now, but in this obituary, it was written how, isn't it amazing how often this guy, how many organs this guy had transplanted, right? And so just, you get creepy stuff like this.
0: And it was mentioned in the obituary that he'd had multiple organ transplants.
1: I know you get these weird kinds of anecdotes sent to you that mean a lot more once you get a crucial piece of information, like what this hot mic moment revealed, right? So again, if you have, and now think about this, okay? We estimate that it's about a $9 billion annual industry based on those numbers that we talked about before. I mean, this is a very rough estimate, right? But what would it be worth if you had unlimited, as a Chinese super elite does, right? Unlimited on-demand organs available to you, basically in perpetuity. What's that worth if you have no moral boundary, right? It's worth, as someone told me once, everything, right? Because it's life. And if you believe that your life ends once it ends, then you know, you might go to great extreme lengths like this to actually get it. I find it's an incredibly troubling, you know, reality.
0: Yeah, it just highlights the very stark morality difference. Like, even if, like, I'm very open about being a practicing Catholic, I'm a Christian. You don't even have to be those things to realize the morality difference. Like, our nation is based on Judeo-Christian ethics, right? That's what our laws are based on. That's what our society is based on, even if you're not a practicing Christian. But communism is so very opposed to everything that we're built on. And this kind of brings me, and I know that this might seem random, but this kind of brings me to the geopolitical happenings that we have been observing for months now in the United States with, you know, first President Trump's action against Venezuela, then his action against Iran last summer, and then this spring, and how that relates to addressing China's pursuit, not just of their elite's longevity and immortality, but their pursuit of dominance over us. Explain dynamic to me, because I think it's very clear to a lot of us watching that President Trump would be, I guess it would be challenging to directly challenge China on some of the economic things or some of the war things, because you don't want a complete trade war with China. You definitely don't want a kinetic war with China. And yet they're trying to subvert us in many ways. This is, you contend, a factor in sort of that whole geopolitical mishmash. Untangle that for us.
1: I think the best way to describe it is, imagine just how the Chinese Communist Party instrumentalizes the human body for elite longevity and eliminating, while at the same time eliminating a group, and also for profit, right? they also actually instrumentalize everything. And this is maybe, you know, the punchline in a way of the true nature of America's biggest adversary. That's the subtitle of the book, right? So they instrumentalize absolutely everything. They instrumentalize, for example, their supposed allies, right? So Venezuela was their relationship with Venezuela and their, you know, buying of this embargoed oil, like a very significant part of their oil purchasing actually came from Venezuela at rock bottom prices, again, because they're basically getting this embargoed oil and they're in the process supporting the regime. Very similar relationship with Iran, although, of course, the relationship with Iran was much bigger. So from a geopolitical perspective, the fact that what happened in Venezuela, what happened, I know we're filming a little bit earlier than when you were actually going to air this episode. But as we're filming, you know, basically Venezuela is on a slow road to kind of figuring out a more free society after, you know, basically being turned into a failed narco-terror state by its communist authorities with China's helping hand, right? And in Iran, we have a situation where the regime has been, their ability to fight war has been degraded significantly. It's unclear exactly how much power it has at this point, but it has been degraded substantively, and the U.S. is in control of the state of Hormuz. So now the U.S. basically controls, you know, this was a third of China's oil by many estimates from these two, you know, kind of really nasty regimes. And the CCP was using these, right, as a way, I would argue, probably even some, one of the most important ways it was using them was to keep America's gaze away from it. Okay, so on the one hand, you have this huge energy inputs at rock-bottom prices that are coming from these two countries. On the other hand, Iran is creating massive instability, you know, through Hezbollah, through Hamas, through all its proxies, other proxies, and in the Middle East, and it keeps America focused there. I mean, it's been, there was supposed to be this pivot to Asia long ago. We needed to have that, right? Because we needed to deal with America's biggest adversary, China. But somehow we just keep having to be focused on the Middle East. And I think that this, I really believe that I think the president's trying to resolve this issue because, you know, basically the Iran so problem, let's say, just kept growing. They kept building their ballistic missile arsenal. They kept building their potential to for nuclear weapons, and the combination of them being able to basically project that kind of extreme power for a regime of this nature was just not something that could be tolerated sort of forever, right? And I think most governments have been kind of just sort of kicking the can, even previous U.S. administrations have been kicking the can down the road around this stuff. So the president decided that he wanted to kind of act on this.
0: So that he could turn focus then to China.
1: 100%. So the key here, as you're probably thinking, is that if it, of course, I would expect that the CCP would like to see this drawn out as long as possible, right? But I think the key is to get it done quickly so that the gaze can be shifted correctly. Instead of, again, kind of the thing that we're all worried about is becoming embroiled in another kind of more protracted Middle East conflict. But I'm inclined to believe from I guess the information that we're getting is that the information war is very thick here, but I think the president's version of the story is much closer to reality than the Iranian regime's.
0: Yes, that might be the understatement of the year.
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0: What can the president do? And this might be indirect or direct, but what could the president do in a sense unilaterally to force the Chinese Communist Party to stop the forced organ harvesting?
1: To tell you honestly, I think you would have to wield quite a bit of leverage because, again, if you accept what I said earlier, right, it's not just this $9 billion annually we're talking about here. We're talking about, you know, life for the super elites, which probably means a lot to them, right? Mm-hmm. When I say a lot, it could mean everything to them. I think the only way to deal with the Chinese Communist Party is through exerting leverage. And again, as I watch these kind of geopolitical moves, right now we have the U.S. kind of in control of the major energy choke points in the world. I think for the first time, it's interesting that's the case. It looks to me like the president is trying to remove some of the pieces of leverage that the CCP has built up. Mm. There's pretty significant ones, right? There's critical minerals. Rare earths, we know about that. They actually, you know, threatened to withhold the magnets, cause huge problems for us, right? We just fell asleep at the wheel. Same with medical ingredients, medical precursors. These are significant pieces of leverage that the regime wields against America. And I think the president is trying to kind of also buy some time to be able to change that equation even further as he's, you know, using the tariffs in this direction. So mm-hmm. When it comes to the forced organ harvesting, I think one thing the president could do is simply tell Xi, you know, do you really want this on your record? This is going to be your legacy, you know, an evil yet to be seen on this planet, as has been described by one of the researchers of this. I don't know if this is something that she will respond to, of course, right? But I, with something like this, I don't think that we can really pressure them into this. One thing we can do is remove all our participation in it,
0: yeah,
1: in any way as a starting
0: point. And Congress could also do that.
1: Congress can help. There's multiple pieces of legislation. I don't know what status they're at, as you know, as people are watching this. but there's multiple pieces of legislation that have passed the House near unanimously and now are now in consideration in the Senate. Six states have passed laws to kind of to help slow this. These are all excellent things that that should be done. But I also think like loudly calling it out. This is the thing, you know, one of the most effective ways in which the Chinese Communist Party has kind of bamboozled us is it kind of convinced us that by not calling it out on its most egregious kind of issues is the way to go, is the way to facilitate change. And it's just been like this forever. And I actually think it's kind of the opposite. I think you kind of and that's going to take a little bit of a shift, right? Because I know, for example, the president really likes to be, you know, as he says, right, friends with, he wants to have a good working relationship so he can accomplish what he wants to accomplish. I understand that, right? I just think that these regimes, they will respond to that while there's massive leverage being yielded behind the scenes, right, to affect the outcome. But they really are kind of brittle in the sense that they don't have legitimacy. They have these massive human rights violations that should inform us into how they're going to treat us, by the way.
0: Yeah.
1: Right. Because
0: like,
1: if they're doing the same thing, if they're doing these horrible things to their own people, how do you think they do
0: why
1: us?
0: Wouldn't they do it to us? They don't even like us. I mean, essentially you're saying that sunlight is an incredibly effective disinfectant, which is, I suppose, our role to play when we are not legislators, we are not the president of the United States in charge of international relations.
1: But Liz, there's a way to do this. I mean, we have this huge, we've become champions in this administration of free speech, right? Freedom.gov, it's coming up, coming online, right? We're telling European governments, you guys, you know, these are important values for you too, not just for us. And we expect you to kind of, you know, play your part here, even as we see that free speech being eroded in other places, even in free countries, right? So I think one of the most

0: helpful and valuable. And also not, you know, we don't like getting into, you know, kinetic conflicts or something. Let the Chinese people have free information and let them figure things out for themselves.
1: Yeah. Yeah. I think that would be a revolution in and of itself, because I think a lot of us don't. I mean, and obviously there's a double standard for elites in China and regular people in China, but a lot of people, for me at least, it's even hard to imagine understanding the concrete reality that, oh, they don't have access to this stuff. There's a censorship apparatus that actually is effective, not like the one that we constantly punch against here in the United States that like tries to censor us, but we still manage to get the truth out. In China, it's so effective that it impacts people's perceptions and their beliefs and then their ability to actually make change in their own country.
0: 100%. I mean, you know, one of my lessons of the last 5 or 10 years is just that, you know, it's not just the censorship, it's the combination of propaganda and censorship, yeah. Right? And propaganda, it works, and it doesn't work on everybody, right? But it works on a surprisingly sizable portion of the population, and not even people who are looking to be complicit in anything. They're just some people. I think some people are just more susceptible to being manipulated by this.
1: It's hard not to be when you're cut off from the truth and all you're fed is the lies.
0: 100%.
1: It's hard not to be. Guys, I highly, highly recommend that you get Yan's book. It's called Killed to Order, China's Organ Harvesting Industry and the True Nature of America's Biggest Adversary. It's chilling. You have to know what's going on if you want to understand the geopolitical reality and this enormous, you know, he says America's biggest adversary. Yes, there it is. Look at that. It looks so good, too. You can get it anywhere books are sold by Yan Yekelek. Yan, thank you for writing this. I mean, I know you've dedicated so much of your life to reporting on this at great peril to yourself. And this is a job well done. So congratulations on the book. Highly recommend that everyone get a copy and find out. You know, I always say there are so many books these days that our society is like, unfortunately moved past books. All these stories are broken all the time online. And so sometimes books are published. And it's like, yeah, we found that information out a year ago. This is one of the books that even in this current era that we live in, this sort of post-book society, you have to get this book because you will not find this information outside of Yan's stellar reporting. So Yan, like I said, congratulations, good work. And thank you for being on the show.
0: Thanks so much. And just an easy link to get the book if you want to get it, you know, sort of almost one click, killedtoorder.com. That's the Amazon link. But as you said, you know, local bookstore, order it for your library. All of that is a very real possibility. And thank you for your, you know, kind words on the book. And I mean, again, against all odds, I really think we can actually make a dent in this, right? By at least reducing our own complicity. You know, if you don't, even for people that are like, I don't want to know anything about going on in China. Yeah, but we don't need to participate in this. And that will make a difference in itself.
1: Okay, well, yeah, think about how many people were, and myself included, were outraged when we found out, you know, during COVID that our tax money through NIH, subcontracted to EcoHealth Alliance, was going to the Wuhan Institute of Virology. People were like, what the heck? Don't send my money to do this research that essentially created COVID-19, allegedly. That's a similar situation that we're in with the Chinese organ harvesting, I think, where people are going to be like, wait a second. Why are any of these medical institutions or any medical schools or any government grants going anywhere near this? We should put a stop to that. And of course, you guys, raise your voices, make that happen. Tell your legislators what we want. But read Yan's book first. Yan Yekelek, thanks for being on the show.
0: Thank you, Liz.
1: Okay, guys, make sure you are subscribed to this show, youtube.com/Liz Wheeler, x.com/Liz_Wheeler, and on Spotify, we are The Liz Wheeler Show. Leave us a 5-star review over there as you subscribe, if you would be so kind. Thank you for watching today. Thank you for listening. I'm Liz Wheeler. 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
2: I say all the time we need to bring back public shaming. Why? Because it works. Because the people I called out for their racist comments yesterday have decided to run for the hills, going into hiding to protect their tweets after being shown they're wrong about H-1Bs. And by the way, that loser, he's not the only one. You can run, but you can't hide. Remember, I have eyes everywhere. Welcome back to Sarah Gonzalez Unfiltered. I am Sarah Gonzalez. As always, you can find me all over social media at Sarah Gonzalez TX, along with AmericanBeautyBySarah.com. We have apparel. We have makeup. We have skincare. We have something for everyone and a lot of

0: new stuff in the apparel section. So go to AmericanBeautyBySarah.com, go to shop and go to apparel to find the new stuff. We've got some amazing America 250 sequin jackets that are going to look really good when it starts getting cooler. So make sure to check it out. So I was obviously in DC for quite the meeting. I'll just say, I mean, it was off the record, so I can't really tell you who I was meeting with or, you know, where exactly I was at, but I can tell you it was super fruitful. It's just that there's like a very, very recognizable head in that picture. So I'll just let you figure that out. You can noodle that one out yourself. But it was funny because as I was on the plane flying back home from talking about a lot of interesting things, I saw, coincidentally enough, this headline: the State Department pauses immigrant visa appointments worldwide, says staff need training. Boy, do they. For way more reasons than I'm sure the State Department is willing to admit right now, consular officials will be trained to spot visa applicants who might become dependent on public benefits, the State Department said, which is obviously huge news. Any sort of restrictions, any sort of pause, anything that we can get when it comes to the ridiculous amount of immigration that is happening to this country, like, you love to see it. Right. So every immigrant visa application around the world is on hold indefinitely until embassy staffers can be properly trained to spot people who are essentially coming here to take advantage of our systems, of our welfare system. And by the way, the reason that we've gotten to this drastic measure, you guys may have missed this. This is, I mean, worldwide, that is drastic, necessary, but drastic. When I'd like to introduce to you, this is all thanks to a rogue judge, actually. Federal judge, this judge vacated President Trump's policy that suspended processing of immigration visas from 75 countries. So they were already trying to do this thing. They had a ban on visas from the 75 aforementioned countries where applicants could come in and become a burden to the taxpayer. So they identified the countries and they were like, okay, we'll only target these countries. Well, these are the ones that they're most likely to come from. Let's just pause from these particular countries. And then this Biden-appointed judge, I know you're shocked to hear it's another Biden-appointed judge, said that this ran afoul of the Immigration and Nationality Act by mandating the refusal of visas to eligible applicants without any basis in law. Which is like, Listen, you like to pay more in taxes because we have a bunch of people coming in here and leeching off of us. I don't know. I think nobody wants that. But you know what? Okay, that's fine. The judge had their way and they denied it. So now nobody gets them. We were only going after 75 countries, but you want to play games? Okay, that's fine. Now nobody gets them. Complete pause worldwide. You guys want to screw with President Trump and this administration? You guys just want to use these rogue judges? You just want to use the weaponization of the judicial system to just prevent him from implementing the things that we voted for him to do? No. They'll just go around you. But obviously, this has to be followed up with, we have to go harder. Because this is only for immigrant visas. The thing that I keep trying to impart upon people is that you may think that H-1B visas are immigrant visas because people are using them as immigrant visas because they're getting them and then they're extending them while they're applying for their green card and they're using it as a trajectory to stay here. But remember, they are non-immigrant visas. So that doesn't even apply to the H-1B visa. They're abusing it. But that doesn't even apply to the non-immigrant visas. These people are coming here to steal from us, to steal our jobs, and box Americans out of the job market. And I would like to just give you this one example I stumbled upon the other day. There was an email that was shared by Amanda Bartolotta. She is an investigative reporter for World Net Daily. This is exactly what the American tech workforce is competing against. A hidden recruitment network where U.S. jobs circulate through visa-targeted channels before most Americans know they exist. This is on top of the stuff that I have uncovered all of this months ago before anyone knew that it was happening. Here, a recruiter advertising a TCS on-site role in Burlington, Massachusetts, doesn't say qualified candidates needed. It says need H-1B. Obviously, that is not welcome to Americans. If you go to LinkedIn, what I did was I went to LinkedIn and I just went through company after company after company. H-1B only. H-1B only. We need H-1Bs. H-1B only. Sometimes it was like H-1B and green card only. That's the scam. Sorry, Americans. You don't even bother applying. This job is not for you. And so here's that email in full. I'm not going to like read the whole thing here. Just a regular looking job posting. But the weird things, as mentioned, need H-1B in bold. Also, a little strange that this big tech company is sending their recruitment emails from a Gmail account. Like, that should kind of be a red flag. Now, this particular email caught the attention of Harmeet Dhillon, Assistant Attorney General for Civil Rights, who said that they are reviewing it, and countless other examples of American employers engaging in alleged national origin discrimination, and that they will stop it. So now, what's crazy is that companies are not even trying to hide it at this point, that they're trying to hire H-1Bs instead of Americans. Like, it has gotten so bad. The corruption has gotten so bad that they are not even trying to hide it. I don't know if they realize that it's totally illegal. I don't know if they don't care because they just think that they're never going to get caught. I don't know. But it's insane. By the way, this company, Next Level Business Solutions, has sponsored 83 H-1Bs throughout the course of the company's history. And you just got to, like, how many Americans were boxed out from those jobs? You must wonder. I've started asking people that I, you know, start investigating and asking questions to. And there's a lot that we have already gotten in the can that you haven't seen yet because we're not done with the entire investigation. But one of the questions that I started asking people is, how many Americans have you hired? Have you thought, like, maybe an IT professional, you could just like find an American to do it? Do you think? And it honestly, honest to God, some of them look at me like they've just never even considered it, which is crazy. Because you're supposed to actually show that you have, you've posted the job in a place where Americans could see it and apply. And they're like, I don't know. I never really thought about it like that. Yeah, I guess I am just kind of stealing jobs from Americans. Like, it's just that natural to them. This is not just a problem with these smaller companies. It is happening all across the country. They're bringing in people to replace us and people are done with it. But apparently, the Indian community can't seem to grasp the notion that it's not their birthright to just be able to come here and take American jobs. I mean, I heard it in the Stupid X space that we talked about the other day. They're like, oh, but the Pakistanis are allowed to get all the citizenship before us, and that's not fair. That's not fair. Life's tough. Get a helmet. You're not automatically entitled to citizenship or actually being here at all. And I don't know what it is about this particular community that they just can't, like, they can't grasp that they're not entitled to this. And they're just getting, like, very, very up in arms about it. Let me introduce you to a new character, Ankit Gupta. Now, as far as we can tell, he's American with obvious Indian heritage. He works at Y Combinator as a general partner. Now, for those of you who don't know what Y Combinator is, it's actually one of the most prestigious tech incubators in Silicon Valley. Some of the biggest tech startups have come out of there: Reddit, Airbnb, DoorDash, Flock Safety, that controversial camera company. And so they're a very big arbiter of who's in the club and who's not in the club in Silicon Valley. And so they're helping create a bunch of other companies that you've never heard of, but you should now, because they're essentially visa factories. Let me give you this one, Gale. It is an immigration tech platform that makes immigration simple for United States companies. They've simplified the visa application process. So they're making it really easy for you to go on there and then just like send all of your jobs to foreigners. This is insane. Then you have Swadesh, which gives immigrants free bank accounts, credit cards, no interest rate, SIM cards, you name it. They also say on their website that they are serving Indian expats, 150,000 of them in the United States. Now, they don't say they only serve Indian expats, but Indian expats are the only ones that they actually do just come out and say that they serve. So I'm wondering, do you serve anyone else? it sure seems like it's just the Indian community. And then there's Legal OS, which is an AI immigration law firm, which supports a bunch of other visas. Looks like mostly the ones which come from India, according to their own information. Now, it's interesting because there are some other H-1B visas that are just called something different from different countries, but they're kind of like the same deal. The E-3 visa, which is an H-1B for Australians, it's just called something different. It's not on that list. It's not on the list that I just showed you. And they have a 100% approval rate for the visas that they have filed, which is also very curious and interesting. So back to Ankit, who is a general partner at that firm. Okay. Vice President J.D. Vance shared an update about the H-1B visa fee. And he, of course, said if an American corporation needs workers, it should hire and train Americans. Duh. Well, Ankit decided to weigh in and said that the notion of hiring Americans is apparently DEI. He said in a win for the woke left, DEI is back. Now, he got trashed so hard about this in the comments online. Like, it's not DEI. You guys are not the only ones who can produce like software engineers. That's so entirely preposterous. By the way, if you did want to talk about DEI, let's just posit this for a second. DEI would be someone who is unqualified. What I have rooted out is that these people are actually faking their qualifications. They're faking their experience. They're faking their degrees. And then they're coming here and taking American jobs. So it just stands to reason that if you wanted to call any of this DEI, it would be the Indians coming here on fake credentials and taking our jobs. I have more than two brain cells to rub together, so can't say the same about Ankit. Now, he really did. He got like trashed so hard about this, including from my friend Anthony D'Esposito, the Inspector General of the Department of Labor, who said, Ankit Gupta thinks hiring Americans first in America is DEI. No, it's called putting your own citizens first. American companies, American jobs, American workers first. If that offends you, the problem isn't America. It's your sense of entitlement. Exactly. Exactly right. I don't understand how people are born with this entitlement that they should just be here because they just deserve to be here. And then when they get here, they just deserve to stay. And if it doesn't happen in a timely manner that they deem to be fit, then they want to like cry harder about it. It is so crazy. I get it. I'm very blessed to be born and raised in this country. I get it. Like, I am very blessed to have heritage in this country. But I just can't imagine being from another country and thinking this way. Now, Ankit got so butthurt from all the backlash that he needed to turn his account private. So his posts are protected. They're locked down as of the time of this taping. And now I will say, in all fairness, some Indians did rush to his defense and then tried to make it a racial issue because that's what they always do. That is what they do. You can't criticize the Indian community without getting called a racist. So they thought that they had one on Anthony D'Esposito's heritage. They're like, oh, our inspector general is of Sicilian heritage. When Sicilians first came to America, they got exclusion quotas and lower wages. Many Americans didn't even count them as white. The Sicilian mafia stayed a headline into the 1990s. This is worth remembering. Why? Why? Like, how far back do you need to go? I don't understand why. Why do you keep making this about race? Why does the Indian community keep making this about race? I don't get it. It's very simple. And it really, honestly, it makes me wonder how racist one would have to be to just consistently view everything through the lens of racism. Now, the ones I called out on my show yesterday, they're like the kingpins of making it all about race. Siddharth, the world's biggest crybaby, CloudWatch 199. The Pakistanis are getting it quicker than me. I don't know. Maybe you could try not being like a total sufferable piece of shit. Maybe that's your problem. Maybe you go to your little interviews and you're like just insufferable and they don't want to get, I don't know. It's just a thought. Now, if you recall, he and his cronies called me racist. So I showed the world his racist tweets, which if you guys watched yesterday, I don't have to rehash all of these, but he called dirty whites. White people are dirty whites. And he just says they envy Indians because they can't compete and that Indians are above whites. And that the only stereotype right now is that Indians are better than whites in every indicator. So There's that. I've never said anything remotely similar to anything like that. And somehow they want to call me the racist. Well, as I mentioned, public shaming works because he locked his account down too. He had to briefly lock his account down. And it is so funny. It is so funny seeing these people try to run and hide from their very racist past. I'd like to introduce a new character in this story also, Palmer Luckey. He is a mega tech genius. He is the founder of Oculus VR, the company behind the virtual reality headset, Oculus Rift. So he's no stranger to how Silicon Valley operates, okay? He's like in the mix. And I want to play for you what Palmer Luckey says about the H-1B visa.
1: Of course, there's so much H-1B of use. You would not believe what I saw when I was in Silicon Valley. It is insane. It's obviously a program to try and replace U.S. workers with basically slave labor that can't ever escape. H-1B of use is crazy.
0: Uh-oh, it's not just Sarah Gonzalez saying it. What's your justification to this guy? What are you going to say to this guy? Now, he has, I think because he got pushback about this, he has been really speaking out about H-1Bs recently, and he was going toe-to-toe with someone else who hates me. This is a person who goes by the name of James Blunt, and it's not the singer, but I'm pretty sure that it's an Indian guy pretending to be a white guy on X, and he was trying to hit back at the claims that H-1B workers are coming here and then going off to work in gas stations or wherever, which is absolutely true. It's 100% true. And so I can't believe that anyone would argue this fact, but James Blunt apparently is that retarded. So he said, prove to me that there are people actually working as cashiers at 7-Eleven or Walmart on approved H-1B visas, and I'll send you $10,000 to donate to your favorite anti-H-1B politician. I'm putting $10,000 behind what I'm saying. And Palmer Luckey shared the Tyler Oliveira video where someone at 7-Eleven, like literally Tyler Oliveira comes up and he's like, oh, are you here on H-1B visa? And he's like, yep, sure am. I am here on an H-1B visa. Like, what are you going to say? He said, if you prefer, I can link to countless criminal charges for the same, but you want someone currently working versus arrested and deported. Please send $10,000 to Brandon Herrera, because that was what he didn't want the money. He said, send it to Brandon Herrera's campaign because Brandon Herrera is anti-H-1B visa. But despite the fact that he's like, I'm providing you cold, hard evidence. These people are coming here on H-1B visas. They're coming here from these scam companies who are bringing them here and then not actually offering them a salary for an actual job. And so these people are having to go work at places like 7-Eleven. And in some cases, they are required to pay the fake employer to run payroll for them to make it look like they're working there while they are still trying to make ends meet at 7-Eleven, at other gas stations, at Indian food restaurants. Like, this is a thing that happens. But of course, nothing is ever good enough. Like, you want to put a claim out there and you want to put $10,000 behind it. And then when someone actually puts the proof in your face, they just have to keep moving the goalposts. They just have to keep like the la, la, la, head in the sand like an ostrich. He said, you can't seriously think a YouTube video of a random guy saying I'm on H-1B is proof of his immigration status. You said there are countless documented cases. Great. Show me one. But a guy telling a YouTuber I'm H-1B isn't documentation. Yeah, I'm sure, like, what, he made it up? I'm sure that he just totally, Tyler Oliveira went into a random 7-Eleven and was like, hey, will you do me a favor, random Indian guy? Will you, like, just tell me that you're on H-1B, even if you're not? By the way, this is going to put a lot of scrutiny on you because you're not supposed to be here. But just do it anyway. It's totally fine. It's totally fine. Don't worry when the police show up asking you questions about why you are working at a gas station when you're supposed to be here working a tech job. Don't worry about the, you know, admittance of a crime. It's fine. Just obviously that is not what happened. Obviously the guy slipped and told him. Now, James Blunt, whoever the hell, whatever Indian guy it actually is, also temporarily privated his account because that's just what they do. Now, obviously, the H-1B system I think needs to be entirely shut down. But I would temporarily settle for all of the abuses to just stop. There are just so many abuses, so many loopholes that we just need it to stop. Now, I will give kudos again to the Trump administration. It's interesting. Sarah Gonzalez goes to D.C. and the next day, the news is that there's a new $103,000 fee for H-1B visas. And this is for new petitions. So it affects all of them. It affects every single new petition. It affects the renewals. It affects if you are here on a student visa and you are trying to transfer to H-1B. Those were where the loopholes were in the last $100,000 fee. Not so for this one. This $103,000 fee is for any petition for H-1B. And right now, you should tell the government how much you love this. You should tell the government right now, because DHS is taking public comments on the fee. You can put your support on the record, which could have a real impact on the policy being implemented. Because I got to tell you guys, the Indian community that I've been dealing with all of these, like, oh, you're not allowed to ever call out Indians for anything bad that they do. They're the biggest crybabies in the entire world. They are going to load the comments up in the public comment section for the government. So if you want DHS to hear Americans' point of view, make sure that you go tell them. So I'll link it down below on the YouTube channel in the description. Make sure to click on it and let your voice be heard if you think companies should have to recruit Americans before hiring H-1B workers, because we don't want our voices outweighed by these H-1B grifters. And, you know, by the way, with these H-1B crybabies, they are making big threats. They are mad. They are up in arms about this, making big threats to tank the United States economy, actually. Yes, you're going to be, don't get too scared when I read this to you. H-1B Indians staying in America should leave the USA as soon as possible so that America faces a massive economic downfall. We'll make them beg us to come back to their country for free. The American IT sector will fall to pieces without H-1B Indian workers there. You know what? I'm going to accept the risk. I think we should just roll the dice. Let's just let the chips fall where they may. I definitely think that you should. You should leave the USA as soon as possible. And you can just see what happens next. And you can see if we ever beg you to come back. We'll just see what happens with that. Make sure that you subscribe to Sarah Gonzalez Unfiltered. Smash the like button and comment. It'll help us in the algorithm, which we all know is stacked against us. And make sure that you go over to at Sarah Gonzalez TX, our second channel. We are releasing exclusive content over there, especially with regard to our H-1B investigations. So you can only get that at Sarah Gonzalez TX, and we will be right back.

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6: We had one of the biggest criminal trials of the year that played out here in the state of Texas. This is, of course, the case of Carmelo Anthony, who killed Austin Metcalf at a track meet here in the Dallas area. And you would think that it would just be, I mean, it was pretty cut and dry. I felt like it was pretty cut and dry. I watched it. It seemed very, very obvious. This guy just murdered an innocent teenager. But Carmelo's team is still trying to overturn this sentence. And apparently the appeal underway, there is an appeal underway after the new trial request was denied. So the man who oversaw the prosecution of that case is speaking out about the trial and all of its many twists and turns and misconceptions. Greg Willis is the Collin County DA. And earlier today, he sat down with my friend Brianna Morello for an exclusive interview to talk about the trial and all of the misinformation that kept coming out about it and why they didn't pursue the death penalty.
7: And joining me now to discuss is Greg Willis. He is the Collin County District Attorney, and he was the one who oversaw the prosecution of Carmelo Anthony. Thank you, sir, for being here. It's an honor to have you here in studio. There's a lot to sift through, and I'm excited to have you here because, you know, it was definitely difficult to sift through the information that was being placed out there. I know I was outside the courtroom, and I was doing my very best to follow the transcripts and to follow everything, get it out there to the public. Mm-hmm. But having you here in studio is going to be great for our audience. I just want to start this off by kicking off with your initial reaction to the ruling that came out over the weekend. That ruling was a denial for Carmelo Anthony's legal team in regards to a new trial request that they had made. What was your reaction to that?
8: Well, I thought it was very appropriate. We obviously respect that new judge and his abilities, and we also expected that he would deny the motion for new trial.
7: Yeah. What was your reaction to when they obviously, you know, Judge Roach, and I'm just watching what was going on during the trial, prior to the trial. I think, in my opinion, that he did actually a great job. He was very neutral, wanted to make sure that Carmelo got a fair day in court, even putting gag orders on key individuals, the victim's family as well, because he wanted to make sure that there was not going to be any jury bias potentially. So to see that he was pulled off of this appeals process was interesting. What was your take on that?
8: Well, the judge who made the decision to grant the recusal motion for Roach was careful to say basically that Roach ran a fair trial, and he thought that Roach could be fair and unbiased in hearing the motion for a new trial. But that judge was concerned that there was a that the appearance of it, that Judge Roach might not be impartial in hearing the motion for new trial. And so that judge was careful to say that, you know, that Roach didn't violate anything, didn't really do anything wrong, but just out of an abundance of caution, that there be an appearance of fairness and impartiality concerning the motion for new trial. That's why that judge decided to go ahead and grant the recusal motion.
7: Yeah, and I think it's really important because Carmelo Anthony, regardless of how everyone feels about him, I mean, he does deserve the process of having a fair appeal process for this.
8: Absolutely.
7: And so I think it was interesting to see play out, and I also think it was the best move possible. So that was really interesting. Mm-hmm. I want to get into some new information that just came out. Last week, we learned that there was a gentleman's agreement, and during that agreement that was approved by your office, also by the defense attorneys as well for Carmelo Anthony, there was this agreement that a lot of the character issues that may have come about during the trial that nobody wanted to bring it up. So what it was is there were certain key issues about Carmelo Anthony's past. He has a bit of a record himself in regards to a violent past. And there were some, you know, issues with Austin as well, but he's the victim in all of this. So I want to be as respectful as I possibly can in that regard. But both sides had agreed to this gentleman's agreement. Can you talk a little bit about the agreement and why you agreed to it?
8: Well, we proposed it and they agreed to it. And it was very straightforward. Mm-hmm. Is that the trial itself needed to be about what happened under the tent in those very few seconds. That's what he was charged with. He was charged with conduct during those 6 seconds, if you will, and the time leading up to that where everybody's under the tent. Mm-hmm. And so a fair trial would be to limit what the jury heard, mm-hmm, to what happened instead of the jury possibly making a decision based upon either young man's reputation or alleged prior bad acts. Mm-hmm. So there was something in it for us. We were trying to protect our family and the pain that they were going through. And there was something in it for the defense because, as you learned, there was plenty on Carmelo Anthony that could potentially brought up either in our case in chief or as rebuttal evidence, and that the jury, you always worry that the jury could be making their ultimate decision based upon someone's prior reputation or prior bad acts rather than the incident in question.
7: Now, it came out that the last week came up that his girlfriend at the time had alerted school officials about an hour prior to the stabbing that she was concerned about potential stalking that might have been taking place because she had just recently broken up with him. And there might have been text messages sent her way in regards to all of that. I want to be as respectful as I can because Carmelo Anthony is still appealing all of this. What details regarding that can you provide us?
8: Well, as came out during the hearing, it seemed clear from the messages that he was not in a good place. He said he was low key on the verge, and you know his girlfriend was concerned enough about it where she alerted an assistant principal. So I don't think that kind of thing happens every day. So I think as well as she knew. Mr. Anthony, that she was concerned enough about it to let school officials know.
7: And, you know, that information didn't make it in front of the jury. And again, that was due to the agreement that was reached by both teams, both sides in all of this. A lot of people online were very critical about it. They believe that if this information got in front of the jury, that he may have received more than 35 years in prison. What do you make of that? Do you think that it was beneficial for both sides, or for at least your side, for the prosecution, to not have that information told?
8: I think so. I mean, I can understand why someone hearing that information in more of a vacuum, why it wouldn't make sense. But our primary objective was to have a fair trial based upon the evidence about what happened under that tent. Mm-hmm. Objective 1A, if you will, it was important, although not the most important thing, is that there were so many things surrounding from the get-go on this case. Meaning way before we got the case from Frisco PD, there was so much going on. There were doxings and there were swattings and there were, lots of threats made to judges and other people in the system. And people just saw this case, and wherever they were on that philosophical continuum, mm-hmm. It confirmed to them that they were right, both on the left and the right, everybody in between. And so for these bad acts to come out in the trial or leading up to it, we felt like we'd just be pouring gasoline on the fire, and it could very well prevent us from having a fair trial. Mm-hmm. And we couldn't have that, so we were both trying to have a fair trial and also keep everybody safe.
7: And I highly respect that, because it was very controversial, the case itself, before the facts came out. And it was very discouraging to see so many people take sides before they heard both sides in the courtroom and let things just play out through the criminal justice system that we have. And I think in the state of Texas, honestly, is by far, and I've covered this for years now, criminal justice specifically and the court systems. I think you guys by far in Texas have the best system in place right now. Mm-hmm. And we saw it all play out. And since we're talking about the jury too, I kind of want to highlight a lot of key issues here. There was a lot of misinformation regarding the jury and those who were selected to be on the jury. I heard repeatedly from some individuals, including Carmelo Anthony's father himself, that it was an all-white jury.
9: What stuck out to me, number one, was the all-white jury.
7: Can you break down the racial demographics that made it to the jury?
8: Well, it's just not true that it was all-white jury. There were several minorities on there. I think initially there were, we both picked for the actual jury and then alternates as well. Mm-hmm. And there were at least four minorities or mixed race people on the actual jury. And then three out of the six alternates were also minorities. And, you know, it's just this was a cross section of the Collin County community. Mm-hmm. And so we felt like it was a fair jury, and it was a cross section of what Collin County looks like. And, you know, we're a very diverse community. And what we wanted was just whoever they were, we just needed people to be fair and to follow the law. Mm-hmm. And there were a number of people in jury selection who said they just couldn't do that.
7: Mm-hmm. Yeah, and I think that's really important. And, you know, when we break it all down, too, there was one woman on the jury. And the reason why I wanted to keep highlighting this is because I heard repeatedly from the father and members of Carmelo Anthony's team that it was an all-white jury. But there was a woman in a headscarf that was on the jury. And it's kind of strange to me that they kept pushing this all-white jury narrative when it was very obvious that it wasn't an all-white jury for those who were in the courtroom who saw it every day. Did Carmelo Anthony's family, did they have a clear line of vision to be able to see the jury and know that there was a woman there who was Muslim?
8: They did. Now, whether they thought she was Muslim or not, I don't know, but they could see the racial makeup of the jury very well.
7: Okay, so that's what's really interesting about all of this. And I also, you know, you highlighted that Collin County is a very diverse community. When you look at the census, it's about 12% Black, our population here. Mm-hmm. And you guys did have candidates potentially to be on the jury who were Black, but those individuals weren't selected in the end of all of this. Mm-hmm. Why were those individuals not, why weren't they picked to be on the jury in the final round?
8: Well, my memory, if memory serves, they were involved in education. Mm-hmm. And this is that's something that we wanted to stay away from because this was such an education or school-centric case. I mean, it happened. Both individuals involved were in Frisco ISD. It happened at a Frisco ISD track meet. So all the witnesses and the coaches were all Frisco ISD, mm-hmm. or almost all of them. And so we just wanted to not have to deal with that part of it because we wanted a fair trial, and we just wanted people to hear the evidence and not use whatever inside knowledge they thought they had because of their involvement in as a teacher or in involvement in the education structure.
7: Yeah, and I think you guys did a great job of doing just that, keeping it to the facts. Unfortunately, those on the outside trying to create, I guess, controversy decided to pull the race card several times, and that was really discouraging to see because it was very obvious, even the victim's family saying that they didn't want to talk about race in any of this. They just wanted to stick just straight to the facts, and so that was a bit discouraging. But I also want to highlight this. I thought this was very important as well. The demographics for those who did take the witness stand. Now, I want to highlight to our audience at home right now that a lot of those individuals were minors, and so for those reasons alone, their identities are concealed for their, you know, for their protection.
6: Unfortunately, we ran out of time to air this interview in its entirety. But what you need to do is go on over to YouTube where you can watch the full interview. That is youtube.com/@Sarah Gonzalez Unfiltered.
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6: Asked him a pretty simple question. Like, I think that this question was very simple about defending child sex change surgery. And instead of answering, El Saeed took like this. This was a very wild pivot that I don't think anyone could have predicted, actually.
11: Sex changes for minors. Do you support that?
19: Look, you know, I remember having great conversations with my conservative friends about right-to-try legislation. The idea that the government shouldn't tell you what kind of health care you should have. I just think the government shouldn't tell you what kind of health care you should have. And if you're a minor, it's between
11: you want
19: you,
11: to
19: your
11: try
19: doctor,
11: on
19: and
11: kids?
19: Your parent. Now, if you disagree that health care decisions need to be made by a doctor and their parents and a patient, then we think we agree to disagree. But, you know, you want to put government inside.
11: So, Abdul,
19: a
11: you're
19: or
11: a doctor, right?
19: Selectively. I am.
11: So you think it's okay for a parent to slash his kid's thing off? You think that's okay?
19: I mean, do you really want to have this conversation? Are you circumcised?
11: Yeah, but I mean, that's
19: Jesse,
11: a personal question.
19: Okay.
11: Doctor.
19: So you probably should want to move on.
11: Is circumcision's different than castration?
19: I think it's a problem that you think that you get to decide what happens between a parent, a doctor, and a patient. And
6: what?
19: I'm just saying that, yes, circumcision is surgery on a kid's ding-a-ling. So if you really want to bring that up, you can. I just think you guys are really selective about how you want to talk about these things.
11: Abdul, Michigan's not going for that. That is sick stuff.
6: It's not, circumcision is not chopping off a child's genitals. That's wild stuff. It's just like total deflection. Obviously, he couldn't defend his position, and obviously he knows that the Democrat radicals want him to say that he is in full support of sterilizing an entire generation and chopping off their genitals because their mentally ill mommies think that it's fine. It's so crazy. That is so crazy to ask a primetime network television host on air if he is circumcised. That is wild. So he wants you to believe circumcision and irreversible sex change surgery on minors is like the same thing. And by the way, this is not a one-time slip. This is not El Saeed just panicking in real time and just accidentally coming up with something very stupid to say. There's actually unearthed audio of him pushing for expanded medical access for trans kids and trans participation in sports.
20: Right now, 31 bills have been introduced across the country to restrict healthcare access among trans people seeking gender-affirming care. It's ironic that a party that decries medical tyranny in the form of flimsy cloth masks thinks that it can get between a person and their doctor. To add insult to injury, an additional 66 bills have been introduced to restrict trans youth from school sports. Seriously? Let the kids play. Trans rights are human rights. And this Pride Month, remember that those rights are not a foregone conclusion in this country, and that we must keep up the fight for equal dignity, equal protection, and equal rights under the law.
6: So this is pretty consistent with where he has stood the entire time. And, you know, you heard him say, yes, I am a doctor. I am a doctor. There's a little detail about his actual medical background. Politico dug into his history and found that he has little track record actually treating patients. I'll give you the headline here. Michigan Senate hopeful El Saeed calls himself a physician, but has little history treating patients. He said for years publicly that he's a physician, but there's overwhelming evidence. He's had no experience as a licensed medical doctor. So there's that. So he's just like playing a doctor on TV, I guess. And he's lecturing America on irreversible medical procedures on children. And he really actually has never done the job. Now, here's where it gets even more interesting. Sharia law comes up in this interview. And Abdul Rahman was pressed on banning Sharia in the United States. Here's what he had to say.
11: You said getting rid of Sharia law was white supremacy. Let's roll the tape. Go.
21: I don't have to tell you that the same exact forces that drove native peoples from their land 2 centuries ago, destroyed Black Wall Street a century ago, bombed a building decades ago, and tried to ban Sharia law not a decade ago, that those forces are alive and well today.
11: So getting rid of Sharia law's white supremacy, can you explain that one?
19: Do you know what canon law is? Jesse, I assume you're Christian, right?
11: Yeah, tell me.
19: All All right, so canon law is the name for Christian law. I don't begrudge you your right to practice your faith as you choose. I don't know why the idea that I could practice my faith as I choose is a problem. Nobody is trying to push Sharia law on anyone else, just like I hope okay. nobody is trying to push canon law on anybody else, because we live in an America where you should have the freedom of your religion. So the idea that you have somebody like Tommy Tuberville, right, who, you know, barely was good at coaching football, is out here trying to ban Sharia law when there's less than 1% of the Muslim community in America, as if somehow Muslims are out here trying to push Sharia law.
6: Yes, that is actually happening. Now, obviously, he's lying, because Islam's own leaders, like Yasir Qadhi, who holds a pretty big position as chairman of America's top Sharia council, it's just that they're saying all of the quiet parts out loud. They're saying that obviously Sharia is much more than a religion. I would never begrudge you your law of your religion. Well, no, it's just that you guys want to take over. You guys just want to take over America. We know what the end goal is. Here is Yasir Qadhi in his own words.
0: Us living here in Western lands, a part of our agenda, a part of our, you know, shari'i huquq, and Allah wants us to do this, is to establish our version of laws in the society we live in. Is it our long-term explicit goal that we want to enforce our laws on the rest of society? If that is the case, what are going to be the repercussions of the minorities living here? We need to think these things through. Our ultimate goal is to rule over the land.
6: I don't know how much more clear it can get. They want to rule over the land, so much so that he's saying we need to think through how we're going to implement this with all of these minorities who are going to have to just deal with it. Why would you need to think any of that through if you weren't planning on coming and taking over? Obviously, Sharia is already here. And you could say, well, Sarah, what do you know about that? Okay, that's fine. You don't have to take my word for it. You can take the word of one of their own, Dr. Sabil Ahmed of the Islamic Society of North America, who was right here in Texas, right down the road in Plano, speaking very candidly to his followers, saying some people may fear Sharia is coming to the United States. Don't fear, Sharia is not coming to the United States. The reason why is because it's already here. He said it. So I don't know why are we pretending like Sharia is just this innocent thing? I mean, we had a while back, we had the Imam of the People, which, can I just say, I miss him. I miss him. I forget what his real name is, but he'll just always be Imam of the People to me. So I miss you, Imam of the People. But they're like, oh, Sharia is just a personal choice. Sharia is just a personal choice. No, we know what you guys want to do. By the way, it seems like other Sharia doctors are pretty obsessed with mutilating genitals, too. In Abdul's own state of Michigan, a Detroit area clinic allowed a doctor to perform a female genital mutilation on 2 7-year-old girls from Minnesota, which I feel like I don't have to tell you this next part, but I'm gonna. Female genital mutilation is that they like cut off part of a girl's genitals. It's been illegal in the United States for decades, but this is the first federal case of its kind. It is not a coincidence that those people look like that. Now, there is some good news, maybe on the horizon, because President Trump actually spoke with my colleague Glenn Beck this morning, and I thought it was a very good, sorry, this was yesterday morning. I thought it was a very good conversation that they were having on Sharia law, and I think a promising statement from President Trump on this.
2: Number one, on Sharia law, I would absolutely say that's not this country. There was no Sharia law. And you do have pockets of it, as you know. I would say no. And you go to London, you go to Paris, it's almost like a second way of life. It's ridiculous. Yeah. And I would absolutely be on your side on that, on a lot of other people's side, too. Because, you know, you and I have people that I think we're more based on common sense than we are on ideology. It's all about good politics, is all about common sense anyway. But I would absolutely prohibit the Sharia law thing. And it is happening in this country a little bit. And where we see it, we take it out. and you have to take it out. You have one system. We have a great system. Sometimes it's very frustrating, but it's the best there is that I can see.
6: President Trump, it is not a religion. It is a form of governance. Please take Sharia out. We'll be right back.
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7: Still more fun in the pending apocalypse. And we'll bring it all to you today as well. All the fun that is the current ongoing apocalypse. Something that helped us avoid it a little bit longer. Eric Swalwell just resigned from Congress. Man, that happened fast. First of all, he's in the governor's race for the long haul, and he's going to see this thing through.
8: Right.
7: Then he suspends his campaign. And then people are gearing up to try to force him out of Congress, and he resigns.
8: And he resigns.
7: Wow.
9: Yeah, I mean,
7: that went fast.
9: That's what Representative Luna said yesterday. You got 24 hours. Mm-hmm. And then she also says potentially the individual that recorded that video in that hotel room was a female and she was underage. I think he has serious criminal problems on his hands. He might end up in jail.
8: Whatever comes out is going to be bad.
7: Yeah.
8: It's going to be bad.
7: Yeah. For him to just drop everything now.
8: Everything?
7: And get out. Yeah.
8: I mean, he was defiant.
7: Yep.
8: And, well, he had good reason to be defiant because He's been,
9: we got away with the

0: It's been a dirt bag for years.
1: Yeah.
2: Yep.
0: Right. And they all let it go. They all looked the other way, even the press.
1: Mm-hmm.
0: And said, oh, that mm-hmm. wasn't me. I turned that over to someone else. That wasn't my department. No, that's fine. I just felt that I didn't need to report on it. Whatever.
1: Mm-hmm.
0: Whatever, Mr. Dirtbag. That's on you.
2: Yeah. Once you've served every purpose that the deep state is able to get out of you, then they kick you to the curb immediately. They protected this
0: incredible.
2: Who was in bed, like you said, with the Chinese spy for 2 years, but he still served a purpose for them. But when that purpose is up, goodbye.
0: Bye-bye. Yeah. Have a nice day.
1: No protection now. And again, it's great when liberals eat their own. It's just a joy to watch and behold.
2: Yeah, yeah. And Tony Gonzalez also resigned yesterday. We had a twofer.
0: Oh, yeah.
2: So that's fun.
1: That is fun.
2: Mm-hmm.
0: So are they effective immediately?
2: I don't know about Gonzalez. I know in the Swalwell story I read this morning, it was unclear when he was going to step aside.
1: Mm.
0: I mean, pack your crap and get out.
2: We'll mail you your stuff from your
0: matter
2: office.
0: Of fact, yeah. Don't even come back to D.C. Holy cow. Yeah, that's taken care of.
2: Yeah.
1: I mean, it's kind of gratifying because this doesn't usually happen.
0: No, it doesn't. Not like that.
1: Usually they circle the wagons mm-hmm. and defend a dirtbag like this.
0: Yeah.
2: Well, I guess maybe Democrats look at it this way. They were fine. Well, no, because, I mean, he dropped out of California first.
0: Right.
2: So I'm just saying they have literally no need for him. Not mm-hmm. even, hey, you can hide out in California, but that came first.
1: Yeah.
0: You can't be. We're not allowing you to be the governor.
2: Yeah.
0: And you know what? Come to think of it, we're not going to let you be the congressman anymore either.
2: You'd be lucky if we let you stay in the state.
0: Right.
2: I mean, it's bad for him.
0: Right. I mean, well, the wife will leave him.
1: He'll be able to stay there, but just behind bars. I mean, this
2: gotta be.
1: Looks like it's headed toward that.
2: Has to be.
1: It's got to be pretty bad,
0: right,
1: for him to just give up like this.
0: I mean, I don't know, right? I don't know what he expects now. If he expects to, now that he's given
1: everybody's
0: going to
1: lay off,
0: just gonna,
2: do you want to see this?
0: No, that's sure not going to happen.
2: George Santos was having a great time on X yesterday.
1: I bet he was.
2: I don't know if you want to see this, but he said this campaign ad really aged like milk.
1: Uh-huh.
2: clip 13, please.
3: Do you ever think I'd run for governor?
4: Absolutely not.
3: Did you think I could be governor?
4: Didn't cross my mind.
3: Appreciate that confidence.
4: What has surprised you the most that you're hearing from people?
3: I would say just how proud everyone is in every part of the state.
2: Well, he loves
3: to be Californian. I'd almost like you got to be crazy to live anywhere else, but also how scared people are. Like, really scared.
4: Yeah,
3: like
4: really I'm scared.
3: But what I see
1: in our state is dirt bag
3: people are optimistic, and there's a way for us to get through it.
4: I think you just got my endorsement.
3: You ready to do, like, a public endorsement video?
4: I don't think you need mine. You have Adam Schiff.
3: So what do you think voters should know about me besides what they,
0: there's another winner.
3: You know, only seen on TV?
4: That you're a really great dad. You're a really good husband. I think the kids and I truly
1: great husband. You kidding me?
4: Can count on you for anything. And if I gave you the choice, I'm not sure if you would choose to be governor of California or have the 49ers win the Super Bowl.
3: Governor. Definitely being governor of California. And make it a place where when we retire, it's a place where our kids and everyone's kids can afford to live.
4: You're going to be a great governor.
3: Thanks.
1: Wow, is that embarrassing? That's embarrassing. How do you look at that at the end of it and say, yeah,
2: that's my guy.
1: Yeah, post that. Post it. That's good stuff. That is really bad.
2: Wow. I know I'm nitpicking here, but it's like whenever he goes in for a hug or a handshake and all the B-roll that I've seen from that ad and other stuff in the news the last few days, it's like he doesn't go up to the person. He makes them come to him. Just notice that in footage of him. He'll stick his hand out, and then they have to keep coming, or he'll reach out for a hug. I don't know. He's just an awkward, awkward human being.
1: Very.
2: Yeah. But, hey, he does get $22,620 a year for the rest of his life. I'm sorry. Once he gets to age 62, he'll collect that, his pension,
1: mm-hmm.
2: and then Tony Gonzalez will get $8,700 a year starting at age 62, courtesy of us.
1: Jeez.
2: So there you go.
0: Is it $8,000 a year?
2: Yeah. It's based on how long you were in office. So that's why Swalwell's getting $22,000.
1: He was there far too long.
2: Yeah.
1: That's what that means.
0: That's only a year. I mean, that's not that much for a year.
1: Yeah. Well, I mean,
2: to do nothing?
1: It's nice supplementary income.
2: It's
1: that
2: 1%.
1: You get for the rest of your life, you know.
2: It's 1% of your salary times the number of years you served.
1: Oh, okay.
2: So 13 years for him, 5 for Gonzalez.
1: So they're not getting rich on their pension from Congress.
2: But still, we're paying these dirtbags.
1: Yeah, yeah. It's irritating. Especially when they have to leave in disgrace. And then we're still paying them.
0: Mm-hmm. Right.
1: Mm-hmm. Unbelievable.
2: Yeah. Well, we'll miss him.
1: And
2: we'll miss clips like clip 14.
0: What a great bit! If Saturday Night Live any guts.
2: Oh, they better.
0: We'll walk along the beach with them.
1: They won't.
2: Yeah. And clip 14, not a Saturday Night Live bit, but oldie but a goodie. We'll miss moments like this.
5: Chris, so far the evidence is uncontradicted that the president used taxpayer dollars to ask the Ukrainians to help him cheat an election. And the complaint that I heard from Republicans all last week was that you don't have anyone.
2: I mean, that's classic.
0: That's classic, Eric.
1: That's brilliant.
2: Right, that's classic. And
1: that was not added.
0: No,
1: right?
0: It was not.
1: That was not added to the video.
0: No, it was not. That is real.
2: Eric Fartwell. Yep, that's him.
5: Chris, so far, the evidence is uncontradicted that the president used taxpayer dollars to ask the Ukrainians to help him cheat an election. And the complaint that I've heard from Republicans last week was that you don't have anyone who...
2: He's got to focus his energy, Pat.
1: Yeah, so we can get it out.
2: We're going to miss him.
0: We'll miss him, for sure.
2: For sure.
1: How do you live that down? Seriously. I would never want to be seen in public ever again.
0: He didn't care.
1: He doesn't care. One more time. Just run it through. One more time. Watch the delay where in between
5: Chris,
1: words.
5: So far, the evidence is uncontradicted that the president used taxpayer dollars to ask the Ukrainians to help him cheat an election. And the complaint that I've heard...
2: Come on. That's definitely not
1: help him cheat.
2: That's definitely not election, right?
0: It could happen to anyone.
2: I just don't remember originally being that loud. I gotta make sure. Now, is that even real?
0: We already said it was.
2: Yeah, it was.
0: I don't care. What do you say? That's real.
2: Look at the poly market numbers yesterday on who's going to be the next governor of California. That would be Tom Steyer, apparently.
0: Oh, Mr. Billionaire.
2: Way up now after the...
0: Katie Porter, no way. How is she still a radical, in the race? Right. She's a nightmare, too.
2: Yeah, so... and then here's Tom Steyer a few years ago being his normal, natural self. Because Democrats, you know, they're just like us. Let's play clip, I don't know, 15 probably. Let's see here. Yeah.

0: Wow.
1: So relatable.
2: It's good to the point.
1: Better than that. Better than what Swole.
2: It's good to the point. A guy can't even have any fun anymore without, you know, being videotaped and people thinking he's stupid.
0: Mm. Uh-huh. Well, we only think that because it's true.
1: Uh-huh.
0: That's the only reason. So, other than that, there's no reason to feel that way.
1: Good luck, California.
0: Oh, wow. What a bunch of losers. This is the best you can produce
2: with
0: 40 million people in your state. This is the best you can do?
1: That's it.
0: Wow.
1: That's it.
0: So, their only hope is for one of the Republicans to win in the general election. The primary is, did we say June yesterday?
1: June.
0: I think June, yeah. Maybe early June. And then, you know, they're going to do battle until November with the Republican. But the Republican has actually led this race. So I don't know if that's going to continue. You would think with all the problems on the Democrat side, it would.
2: Yeah, even the California Republican would be better than what the Democrats give you.
0: No doubt. Well, Arnold Schwarzenegger.
2: Yeah, that's what you're going to get.
0: Was a so-called Republican.
2: That's what you're going to get.
0: That's what you're, yeah. If not worse, even. I mean, he was bad enough. Wow. I don't know how, you know, okay, you recovered from sleeping with a Chinese spy for 2 years, but how do you recover from the public fart on national television?
1: Right.
2: Well, it was Chris Matthews. More people saw it now.
0: That's true. That is true.
1: Whoops.
0: It just tells you how long. I mean, I thought, well, that's right. There was a Chris Matthews show at one point.
2: Yeah.
0: Huh.
1: Oh, yeah.
0: Incredible. He's been gone for what? 10, 12 years?
2: A long time now.
0: Yeah, it's been a while. Mm-hmm. Here is Tony Gonzalez on resigning.
2: I mean, he's responsible for one of the biggest hits
0: in
2: the Pat Gray archive.
0: Yeah, what's that? Who pays your salary? Yeah.
1: That's right.
0: Yeah.
1: The Gonzalez thing, this is from February.
0: Okay.
1: When he was asked about resigning.
3: Yeah. No. You're not. Are those text messages correct? Are they accurate?
4: I am not going to resign. I work every day.
2: Okay, now that's not what
3: I Are those text messages, are they accurate? Are those real text messages?
4: I'm not going to resign. I work every day for the people of Texas.
3: Did you carry it?
4: And there will be an opportunity for all the details and facts to come out. What you've seen is not all the facts.
3: Did you have an extramarital affair with a staffer?
4: What you've seen is not all the facts, and there'll be an ample time for all of that to come out.
3: What are the facts? Can you address it right now? Your constituents want to know.
4: Right. My constituents are not here in D.C. My constituents are back home in Texas.
1: That was his answer.
3: What do you plan to tell the speaker?
1: What constituents? So, I don't see anybody here that I work for.
0: your constituents have to literally be walking down the hall with you before you answer.
1: In the same interview, he says, I'm working for the people of the state of Texas.
0: Mm-hmm.
1: Well, why? We're not here. I mean, this guy, he sucks. So he's gone too.
0: That is a great twofer.
1: Two of the four. We're still waiting for the other two.
0: Wow.
1: We'll see.
0: Mm. A little justice being done.
1: Mm-hmm.
0: Because how often do we say what will come of it? And the answer is always nothing.
2: Always nothing.
1: Right.
0: Something is coming of this.
2: Yeah.
0: I don't know if he's going to go to jail. That remains to be seen. And that almost never happens. But,
2: no. Wait, but I mean, not going to go to jail. Why?
0: If he committed criminal offenses, he just might. He doesn't seem to have the protection around him now.
2: Well, I don't know that he ever did. But I don't know that he did anything criminally wrong, right? I mean, he had an affair.
5: Well, he did was had an affair.
0: He raped somebody.
1: Mm-hmm.
0: According to somebody. So that's worse than an affair. So sexual harassment also against the law. So he's facing a lot of stuff. If they can prove any of it, he will go to jail, which is awesome to think of. Just would never have guessed this.
2: What's happening? What's going on?
0: So, a week or two ago, we were talking about the fact that I think it was Cash Patel was going to release some information on him from the past.
2: Oh,
0: right?
2: Yeah.
0: About all of the Fang Fang stuff. And he was going to sue Cash Patel to keep that all hidden. This guy has some real skeletons in his closet. I bet we don't have any idea of the extent of it. Once you open up that closet door, a lot of crap is going to fall out.
1: So we'll be watching for Representative Sheila Sherfilis McCormick. Let's see, for the charges that she stole $5 million in federal disaster funds. Mm. And we're watching also Corey Mills, just an all-around great guy.
0: Yeah, Corey's a great guy.
1: And a lot of stuff, whether it's...
2: there's a guy that would fall from grace.
1: Yeah, sexual misconduct. Now, he's denied all the allegations here, but there's some financial improprieties.
0: There seems to be some...
1: assault.
0: Fire, where there is smoke with Corey Mills.
1: Oh, yeah, there is.
0: Yeah. And...
2: with
0: I don't
2: all
0: care
2: of these people.
0: I don't care if he's Republican or not. No. If he's involved in nefarious activity, he should be brought to justice.
2: Absolutely.
0: For it. So that should not protect him. Yeah, we're going to do some house cleaning here. It's really kind of gratifying to see it. All right. A lot of people talking about weight loss injections because you really get dramatic results from them. They work by lowering blood sugar and reducing appetite. So what if you're looking to lose weight, but you're not interested in those painful weekly injections, especially when you hear about some of those intense side effects? I mean, you've got Ozempic face, Ozempic butt, Ozempic elbow. I mean, I don't know.
1: Oh, no.
0: Stuff coming out of you everywhere.
2: Yeah.
0: It's not good. 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

0: now, Pat Gray returns.
1: By the way, if you're interested, we do know the inductees. We're going to get into this in a few minutes. The inductees into the Rock and Roll Hall of Fame. So
2: we had a successful run.
1: Get into that again in a second here. But President Trump has a little bit of fallout still going on because of that meme. It's just bad judgment, you know?
2: Yeah, that's what it was.
1: Yeah.
2: And he should poor own judgment. Up to it. And,
3: he did take it down.
2: And he did. He took it down. He owned up to it.
1: Yeah.
3: You got the first part right.
1: He did take
3: it down.
1: He took it down. Here he addressed.
2: How about you don't worry about the rest?
1: Cut three.
3: Clip three.
4: And did you post that picture of yourself depicted as Jesus Christ?
5: Well, it wasn't depicted. It was me. I did post it, and I thought it was me as a doctor and had to do with Red Cross as a Red Cross worker there, which we support.
1: No.
5: And only the fake news could come up with that one. So I just heard about it, and I said, how did they come up with that?
1: Oh,
5: it's supposed to be me as a doctor making people better, and I do make people better. I make people a lot better. As an example, the 11,000, I understand your husband's going through treatment.
4: Yes, sir. Yes, sir.
5: He's going through some very serious cancer treatment, so this goes a long way.
4: Yes, sir. It sure does.
1: Yeah. Now you're just insulting our intelligence. Don't do that.
3: I think we need to see Dr. Trump in action.
2: I mean, why not just...
3: There you go. See, there he is. There he is.
1: Sir, can we help you? No, I work here.
3: Yeah. If you're listening, he's robe clad.
2: Why not just say, I took it down. I posted it. Then I thought better of it.
1: Posted it too hastily. I should have thought better of it.
2: Move on.
1: I'd appreciate that, but that's not where he went. So instead, again, he insulted our intelligence by saying, I thought it was a doctor. Did you really? Yeah. Okay. Get out of here.
2: So why don't you just shut up about it?
3: You may be asking yourself, who was standing next to him there?
2: Yeah.
3: Well, clip one, he had an order yesterday with DoorDash.
2: Oh, yeah.
3: And the delivery was
2: DoorDash
3: made.
2: Clip one, please. Awesome.
3: Oh, get some McDonald's delivered.
6: This doesn't look staged, does it?
4: They're all your favorites.
6: That's right. These are good. DoorDash is doing a good job. Mm-hmm. So, the reason for this is the fact that I heard you picked up an extra $11,000 at the end you did because the tax bill was so big.
3: Oh, there we go. So, it was a no tax on tips photo off there.
1: Yeah, and, that's nice.
3: I like how he said, this doesn't look staged, does it? No.
1: Not at all.
3: That looked natural as Tom Steyer dancing.
2: Yeah, no kidding.
3: Uh-huh. But he's a good tipper, though.
1: Yeah.
3: As you'll see in clip two.
7: Are the White House good tippers? Do you know?
3: She didn't get a tip.
8: Potentially. Yes, very.
4: Mr. President, can I ask you something?
5: That's good. Thank you. You reminded me.
3: $100 bill. Oh, yeah, right here. My bad.
1: Oh, yeah.
3: Forgot about the photo op. That was the whole point of me, a nice guy, giving you $100 here. No tax on that, by the way.
1: Just happened to catch that as it was unfolding.
2: On the tip, yeah. That's not the way DoorDash works.
9: That is true.
2: You order, so you know what you're getting.
1: Right.
2: Then they deliver it.
1: Yes.
3: Hey, don't ruin the whole Trump bit.
1: Wait, are you saying that was set up?
3: Jeffy.
1: That perfectly natural scene.
3: Jeffy, you know how this works.
1: Was somehow manufactured?
3: He needed something to deflect from the Jesus meme.
1: It's very true.
3: So cut him some slack, man. He's giving a $100 tip to DoorDash grandma.
2: Okay. Who needed the money because of cancer treatments for hubby, which helped a lot.
1: 30 seconds later, Secret Service took her down and reclaimed the $100 bill and gave it back to Trump.
3: Cameras were off at that point. Look, we got what we needed.
2: That's funny.
3: Get out of here.
2: You're not planning on keeping that.
1: You didn't really think you were getting a $100 tip, did you, from McDonald's? No.
2: No.
1: Not doing that.
2: Your car's waiting for you at the gate, not up front, okay?
3: Besides, it took you so long to check in at the gate, and the burgers are cold, and
2: holy cow,
3: totally
2: yes.
3: Not worth this, and the fries. Oh, nothing worse than cold McDonald's french fries.
1: So, I guess at the planning meeting at the White House yesterday, they're like, okay, we need something to distract from the Jesus meme. So what can we do here?
3: That's what I thought.
1: Ideas. Anybody have ideas?
3: I thought that, and then I realized she was visiting from Arkansas, and I thought, okay, well, they planned this in advance. Yeah, obviously, it wasn't like a scramble thing, but good timing that it worked out, you know, on a day when he needed some good pub.
1: You know, it's really, it's just unfortunate because this is a really unforced error that didn't need to happen, you know?
3: We're saying that a lot.
1: Yeah. And he does this from time to time, and we know he's capable of that.
2: But most people, I mean, it is, I don't know that it's an error.
1: Oh, it's a big error. You don't know that it's an error?
2: Yeah. To
1: put yourself as Jesus?
2: I don't think it's
1: an error. Okay. I certainly do. I think that was a bad mistake, and I can't believe he didn't have somebody around him saying, you know, President Trump, you may not want to post that.
3: Well, when he's posting from the toilet, there's probably no one around to run it by.
1: Probably not.
3: Jeffy, we're looking forward to the meme.
1: Nor would he listen to him necessarily, either.
3: Right. And we're looking forward to the meme that Jeffy's going to post later today, since there's no problem with it, of him in a Jesus robe. No problem with it.
1: No, he's just acting like he's a doctor. What would be the problem on that?
2: Correct.
1: And Jeffy does heal people all the time.
2: Thank you.
1: Right?
3: Dr. Thank Feel you. Good.
1: Mm-hmm. So the president also talked about the Strait of Hormuz. And here's what he had to say about that.
10: Mr. President, as far as the naval blockade is concerned, what's the end game? Is it to force Iran back to the negotiating table? Is it to open up the strait so that gas prices ultimately come down?
11: Maybe everything. I mean, both of those things, certainly, and more. We can't let a country blackmail or extort the world, because that's what they're doing. They're really blackmailing the world. We're not going to let that happen. And, you know, the amazing thing is we don't, can you believe this? We don't use the strait. We don't need the strait. We have our own oil and gas, much more than we need. We have more oil and gas than Saudi Arabia. Think of this. We produce more. Saudi Arabia and add Russia to it. Substantially more. And by next year, we'll have double that amount. Mm. So we don't need it, but the world needs it. And many ships are heading to our country right now as we speak to load up with the best. Really, I guess you could say, somebody said the best and sweetest. I don't know exactly what sweet is, but when it relates to oil, it's a good thing. But they're coming to our country right now. There are many boats coming to our country. Now, it could very well be this is going to be settled before then. We've been called this morning by the right people, the appropriate people, and they want to work a deal. They would like to work a deal.
1: A lot of oil around the world has that umami flavor. Ours comes with a sweetness.
3: Oh, wow.
1: Yeah. And you can use it as a topping on ice cream. And that so that makes it even more valuable than anybody else's.
2: Yeah, have that, oil, it's not bad. That oil shell it's not over bad. Your vanilla ice cream.
1: Oh, yeah, it's
3: good dual stuff. Purpose. Dual purpose. So it makes your, can make your car run great or your ice cream taste.
2: Yeah, if you can get, make you run great.
1: If you can get past the fact that it doesn't look that appealing when you dump it on the ice cream. Then you're going to be in for a really nice surprise.
3: Yeah, it's been interesting sweetness. In the Strait. Obviously, we had 132 ships a day on the eve of the war going through there. Over, 3.5 weeks in March, a total of 51 ships made it through. This is 132 a day, 51 total.
1: Almost the month.
3: Yeah. And there's been some traffic going on there. A couple of ships turned around when the Navy blocked them. But then one of them, the Rich Starry, you might want to remember that name of that ship. The Rich Starry did make it through. It's apparently chugging toward China now. And China not happy with us this morning. And there's been a lot of jawing going on from China about this blockade. So keep an eye on that. We don't
1: I don't see how there wouldn't be.
2: Yeah. I know.
1: A problem with China.
3: I mean, look, we don't want a conflict with China.
1: No.
3: But we were sitting here yesterday just going like, huh.
1: Yeah, China's the one who uses all this. So 45% of it is going to China.
3: Yeah, so they were fine, I guess. What were they paying the toll?
1: I don't know.
3: Originally?
1: Honestly, I don't know.
3: And now that they've got the U.S. Navy to deal with, now they're unhappy. They weren't unhappy paying the crypto / what was the other?
1: Unless Iran didn't impose
2: maybe
1: that on them.
2: Yeah.
3: Probably so.
1: Because they're allies, and so they just let those.
2: Same with Venezuela,
1: through.
2: Right? Depending on what they, you know, we're doing in Venezuela, training and so on and so forth. I'm sure they weren't getting charged that.
3: Yeah.
1: No, I would imagine not. But here's the president on what's next for Iran.
12: My deal is not reached by the end of the ceasefire. Is your threat from before still stand?
11: Yeah, I don't want to comment on that, but it won't be pleasant for them. Let me put it that way.
3: No, okay. Right, so
1: won't
3: we
1: be
3: don't
1: pleasant.
3: Have a deal by the end of the ceasefire, which I think is Tuesday, right? Tuesday's the ceasefire?
1: Is it today or next week you're talking about?
3: Next week.
1: Because today's Tuesday.
3: Then I would have said today.
1: Yeah. Would you?
3: I said Tuesday because I'm referring to a different day.
1: Yeah.
3: So anyway.
1: Well, I wasn't clear
2: so
1: on
2: it's
1: that.
2: Not today.
3: Because it was a 2-week ceasefire.
1: So, Chris, did you get the fact that it's next Tuesday,
9: so it's not today?
1: Today.
9: Oh, that's today.
3: That's who we're going to lean on, Chris, for confirmation.
1: So, it's not today,
3: So originally it was...
2: He knows weekdays.
3: Okay. My God. So anyhow, they've already got... they say by the end of this week, they may be back over Team Vance, back over in Pakistan to negotiate.
1: With more negotiations?
3: Yeah, yeah.
1: Interesting.
2: I mean, okay.
3: End of this week, as in the next few days.
2: I know I saw a headline that seemed to think that they got farther negotiating than it appeared.
3: Yeah, they were hung up on uranium, apparently.
1: The Iranians were saying that. They thought we were getting close to a deal, and then JD came out and made that big announcement, and they were all pissed off. They're like, wait, we were making progress. That's what they say anyway.
2: Right.
1: But
2: right.
1: So?
2: Right.
3: There is.
1: Oh, no, the Iranians are pissed at us.
3: Yeah.
1: Oh, no.
3: There was an unsubstantiated rumor going around that Netanyahu called Vance during the talks, and then everything changed. Vance says... Yeah, we called Netanyahu on the plane ride back home and gave him a brief of what was happening there. So there's a narrative going around, though, that it was hijacked by Netanyahu in the middle of the talks.
1: Nah, brother.
3: There you go.
1: Okay.
2: Okay.
1: Whatever.
3: Whatever.
2: So we're not going to start bombing them until next Tuesday, is all I hear.
1: No, I think it's today. Is it today, Keith, or when are we? What Tuesday are we talking about?
3: Can anyone on this show count to 7? That's how many days.
1: Oh, wow.
3: Okay.
1: Really?
3: Okay.
1: That's a lot,
2: though. We already did count. That was
1: it's really early in the morning.
2: Last week.
1: To count to 7?
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1: Got a few tweets for you. Gen X Kid tweets, I get the feeling Swalwell won a bet by farting on live TV. No way you didn't know that's coming.
2: Right, that's possible.
3: No way you didn't know that's coming. No, he knew it was
2: That's probably
3: coming.
2: True. That's funny.
1: Rowdy Introvert, Eric Swalwell had to pause in that fart interview video because he was actively talking out his anus.
2: Thank you. Oh. Yes, sir.
20: That's right.
1: Actively talking out his anus. There you go. Paco D tweets, I wanted to see DoorDash Grandma get through security. Been fun.
3: I've been good.
1: Yes, without it being set up, you know that would have happened, right? She would have been right there on the porch at the White House. Frank Johnson's alter ego, if we have all the oil we need, then our gas prices shouldn't be as high as they are.
2: Thank you.
1: You would think that, wouldn't you?
2: Yeah. Thank you.
3: This thing on.
2: 359 this morning.
1: Okay. Well, that's a little bit less, right?
3: I don't even look
2: some
3: anymore.
2: Of it had three. Some of them were 349. So, I mean, it's coming down, I guess.
1: Yeah.
2: But little by not little. Fast enough.
1: It'll happen.
2: Not fast.
1: It's got to happen before, like, summer kicks in.
2: Right?
1: It's got to happen. Because otherwise, people are just going to be set on high gas prices, and they're going to be pissed when they go to the poll.
2: Yeah.
1: And that won't be good.
2: No, it will not.
1: All right, here's Jeffy with the Fat Five.
2: All right, well, first let's start with the Rock Hall of Fame nomination. So the inductees this year, they were announced last night on American Idol, a two-hour special of American Idol. And our campaign was correct again, and we won. Phil Collins is going to be inducted into the Rock and Roll Hall of Fame.
1: He deserves
2: first
1: it.
2: First and foremost.
3: Yes, sir. Sure
2: yes
3: does
2: he should have been
3: it.
2: There a long time ago. And hopefully this will catch him before he passes away, because he is he's not well, and I don't wish him any bad luck, but
3: we need
2: to get him. The ceremony is the end of this year,
1: but at least he knows he's in there now, so that's cool.
2: Right, it's gonna thank
1: yeah.
2: you. That's true.
1: Yep.
2: That's true. And then we had Billy Idol,
1: right?
2: Iron Maiden.
1: Okay.
2: Joy Division, New Order, about time, man. Holy cow. Oasis.
3: Oh, good.
2: Mm-hmm. My main man, Luther Vandross.
3: Wait a minute.
2: My main man, Luther Vandross.
3: Wait
2: I love him.
3: Wait a minute.
2: Wu-Tang Clan.
3: Uh-oh.
1: The Wu-Tang Clan.
2: When you think
1: come on,
2: Rock and Roll Hall of Fame,
1: you think Wu-Tang Clan. Uh-oh. You really do.
2: And, of course, we couldn't have the induction ceremony done without bringing in Sade.
1: No,
3: Sardé.
1: Because Sade is probably the most obvious pick of them
3: all. Hold up. No NXS?
2: Nope.
1: Nope. NXS didn't make it.
3: What the hell?
1: Sucks.
2: Nope. Black Crowes, Jeff Buckley, Mariah Carey, Melissa Etheridge, Lauryn Hill, NXS, New Edition, Pink, Shakira.
3: Hold up.
1: And by the way, New Edition won the fan vote.
2: Yeah, so the bots didn't win.
1: Right.
2: The bot didn't win.
1: Nope.
2: We knew, we saw, literally showed you how the bots were working for a New Edition.
1: Mm.
2: I mean, it was incredible.
1: I mean, the Rock and Roll Hall of Fame has become a dumping ground for every manner of music under the sun. Why wouldn't you put Sade? I mean, maybe that, by the way, it's a band, not just a woman.
2: What?
1: It's a band.
3: I had no idea.
2: Who said that?
1: But maybe it's like people used to say Led Zeppelin was a man.
3: Wait,
1: really?
3: What?
1: His name is Led
3: Mr.
1: Zeppelin?
2: That's same. I mean, I met Pink Floyd before.
1: Pink Floyd, you met him, right?
2: I did.
1: Jethro Tull, you know him really well.
2: Everybody knows Jethro Tull.
1: But Sade is a jazz act, right? They're smooth jazz.
2: Yeah.
1: Put him in a jazz hall of fame.
2: Which I have no problem with.
1: Why are you polluting the rock hall of fame with all of these artists who aren't rock and roll? I don't understand.
3: It's time to change it to the music hall of fame.
1: Yes.
3: Period.
1: Yes, because rock hall of fame doesn't work. And Wu-Tang Club or Clan or whatever they are, please.
2: Right?
1: Luther Vandross, please.
2: Whoa.
1: Not rock. You know he's not rock and roll.
2: Not be messed with. I love Luther Vandross.
1: That's great, and that's fine, but he's not rock and roll. Come on.
2: World Hall of Fame is Luther Vandross.
1: Yeah. So anyway, next year?
2: Yeah, we're in. Next year it's Boston.
1: Got to be Boston.
2: Got to be.
1: Yeah.
2: Got to be Boston. In fact, I'm going to find out how we get voting rights.
1: Oh, I want that.
2: In the Rock and Roll Hall of Fame.
1: Be some I'd of love, the 1,200? That'd be
2: I'd
1: great.
2: Love, yes. Mm-hmm. Yes. We need voting rights in the Rock and Roll Hall of Fame, and we need voting rights in the AP. I don't know how that happens.
1: Make it so.
2: I don't know how that happens, but we need voting rights in the AP and the Rock and Roll Hall of Fame. And I would say that this show deserves Rock and Roll Hall of Fame over AP, but we'll take both. We'll take both.
1: Yes.
2: It welcomes approximately 7 million visitors each year, survived two world wars, endless refurbishments, has played host to marriage proposals, perhaps more than any other structure. Now a small piece of the world-famous Eiffel Tower is looking for somewhere quieter to live. I know you guys both are going through some remodeling at your homes, so you're going to be able to get the little staircase here.
1: Oh,
2: from the Eiffel Tower.
3: Okay, that's a non-starter at my house.
2: You can probably get this one. Now they're saying starting bids are going to start off at 120 to 150,000 euros.
1: What
2: for them? So
1: wow.
2: This used to be between floors 2 and 3. It stands 2.75 meters and 1.75 meters in diameter.
3: Will that fit in your house? I don't know how.
1: I don't know. And
2: we don't know how big or
1: could
2: tall
1: be 2 inches, could be 2 miles. I don't know.
3: You don't know.
1: Nobody knows.
2: I think it's like 9 feet by 3 feet or something.
1: Well, there's no way to tell. I don't know where you're getting those numbers, but there's no way to tell.
2: But 20 sections were removed and sold. You know, they didn't put lifts or elevators in the Eiffel Tower till 1983.
1: Oh, well. What? Really?
2: It opened in 1889.
1: So you had to walk all the way to the top?
2: It opened in 1889. The only way was to get up there was on foot.
1: Wow.
2: And in 83, they did a big renovation and put in lifts throughout it. But they still left some stairwells. Now, some of those stairways ended up in gardens in Japan. And I think they have one. They said there was one by the Statue of Liberty, which I don't remember seeing. And then some of the other sections sold at that time for like 523,000 euros. So you could probably pick this up for the house, you know, a couple hundred thousand euros.
1: That's not bad.
2: I'll probably start next month. It's good to go. And I hope this kid followed the chewing the fat rule, because it just hurt me. The 18-year-old Chick-fil-A employee, Jaden Cintron, in Kinston, North Carolina, said he found $9,333 in cash in the restroom during his shift and returned it to its owner. Later receiving a whole $500 for a reward for his honesty. I hope, this is just me, I hope that there was more than $9,333 in those envelopes. And he just, that's what he turned in. And so now he gets the best of both worlds. Uh-huh. He got a couple thousand, a few thousand.
1: Right.
2: Turns it in, gets the reward, and he gets to go on, you know, the local newscast and be a star.
20: I just picked it up and I brought it to Human Resources.
21: The money was inside two envelopes when he found it. I asked him why he didn't just keep the money for himself.
20: But that's not what Jesus would have done. That's not what God would have wanted.
1: Amen. Oh, that's nice.
21: Cintron said his faith guides his thought process.
20: Money is useless without character.
9: Amen.
21: Kinston Police Chief Keith Goyette said it's amazing that Cintron did what he knew was right.
22: A lot of people will unfortunately take that money and run with it. But kudos to that employee at Chick-fil-A.
1: Yeah.
22: Definitely deserves an award.
9: So he's going to get an award.
2: Congratulations.
9: Right?
3: Do we have a meme of him yet, dressed in his Chick-fil-A outfit with a robe around him?
2: And... he's not a doctor. What are we...
9: Yeah, well, it's just a Chick-fil-A employee.
2: What are we talking about?
9: Wow.
2: Also, a new study, alarming study, actually reveals that the universe is going to end much sooner than previously estimated.
1: Oh, really?
2: So a new study suggests cosmic decay driven by Hawking-like radiation could erase stars and matter a whole lot sooner than earlier estimates. After modeling how even dense objects like white dwarfs slowly evaporate over extreme timescales, a team of researchers have drastically scaled back the going estimate on how long it will take until the universe ceases to exist. Previously, scientists believed it would be a 1 followed by 1,100 zeros, whatever that is, years, until the very last objects in the cosmos would disappear forever.
1: Wow.
2: Now, I don't know who can comprehend that, but the new study, published in the Journal of Cosmology and Astroparticle Physics, I love that journal, by a trio of researchers at Radboud University in the Netherlands.
1: You ever hold out for the swimsuit edition? It's hard to do because you want that
2: information. It is hard to do. You want
1: it. You know, you do. But
2: you want it fast. And it
1: but I can't afford all the episodes.
2: It doesn't seem to come as fast as you want it.
9: It's only springtime. It's only springtime when it comes out.
2: So they believe that the world will end 1 followed by just 78,000 zeros. 7,800 zeros. Good luck.
1: Okay.
2: So, good luck. Now, and just a quick note. This may come as a big surprise to you, but Britney Spears is in rehab.
1: What? Shocking.
2: I know.
1: Shocking.
2: She's in rehab, and apparently it's for substance abuse.
1: Oh, no.
2: She checked in a few days ago. Somewhere in the United States, so it's not out of the country like Tiger, but she's there, and apparently she realizes she hit rock bottom. Does she? She has been issued.
1: Hope she does, because, you know, she's been
2: Adderall and alcohol for
1: concerning.
2: Many years, and that's why she used to take the trips to Mexico to replenish the old Adderall supply.
1: Mm-hmm.
2: So she's at rehab, and you know, I wish
3: is
2: her all the best.
3: Real?
2: I don't know. I don't know. But, you know, if it is, bless her heart. I'm gonna miss the Instagram videos. I'll tell you that.
0: I was gonna ask you, did they hide all the knives?
2: Yeah, I'm gonna miss them. I'm gonna miss the Instagram videos, man. With the Adderall and the alcohol kicking in.
0: Yep,
2: dancing around.
0: And the first thing you do is just grab a bunch of knives and you start dancing.
2: I know. She didn't stab anyone.
0: No, I didn't say she did.
2: She didn't stab anyone. She just danced with the knives
3: and hit go live.
2: Thank you. Now is a great time to become a subscriber to Blaze TV. 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
3: I cannot emphasize
2: how now is the time. Yeah. I mean, it feels like it's going to go away every day.
1: It does.
2: And yet, it's still there. Mm-hmm. 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
1: We can't help you.
2: We can't. No. We can't help you.
1: Can't help you.
2: And I know that, look, well, I already told you. Mm-hmm. There's other shows that are saying that they're going to give you 45 off. Like
1: it's not the same.
2: Like Dave it's and Stu or Stu it's and Dave or whatever they're calling their show.
1: This is a special $45.
2: And Sarah Gonzalez with her stealing. She stole the un. So, you know, she's claiming to give $45 off. Okay, it's not the same 45.
0: No.
2: Sorry.
0: Nope. And
2: sorry
0: this is a better 45.
1: Yeah, way better.
2: Thank you.
1: This is the best $45 off.
0: Because when you add it all up, it's about $6.25 a month.
1: Oh,
2: yeah,
1: wow.
2: And that's, I mean, they're not
0: come
2: doing
0: on,
2: that.
0: Come they're on not now. Doing that.
1: No.
0: They're not doing no, that.
1: They're not. They're not doing
2: it's
1: that.
2: It's a whole different 45. BlazeTV.com/Pat.
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1: So, after our discussion with the Young Earth people at ICR, where do you stand on that now? Convinced again?
2: Absolutely.
0: They never lost
1: back
0: me.
1: Back on board, they never lost
0: me. They lost me, but okay. They lost you.
1: Kind of, yeah.
0: And then,
1: I mean, I'm open to it. I don't know.
0: And right, now you are...
1: I'm still open to it. I don't know.
2: No. I think he's questioning.
0: He is questioning.
2: He's the Q now.
1: Oh, I don't know.
0: No. What are you, Tucker now? Just asking questions?
1: No. No. So are you there, Jeffy?
2: Oh, Pat.
1: Yeah?
2: Oh, man.
1: Yeah.
2: I am. I was confused at the 6,000 and 7,000 year thing. I'm not quite sure. I thought it was 7,000.
1: It is eventually. And yeah,
0: eventually
1: it'll be 7,000 at
0: yes.
1: the end.
0: Yes, at the end it will be 7,000.
1: Yeah, because okay. There's going to be a millennium, a millennial reign.
0: Yes.
1: And then, so at the end of that, it'll be 7,000 years.
2: Okay. I'm not confused now.
1: You're not?
2: No.
1: Well, okay. I'm glad we could
0: Keith,
1: help.
0: Did you get your books that we left?
3: Yeah, I got them.
0: Okay.
3: Yep, thank you.
0: Yeah, so like, all you have to do is read those books and you get the answer.
1: Okay.
0: Because I love the one part that I always got confused until I started going next door, because they're like down the street, mm-hmm. is the dinosaurs lived with humans.
2: Yeah. Yeah. Yeah.
3: Are they pets?
1: No.
0: No.
2: Those are good little T-Rex. You are.
1: They are. They apparently lived in a slightly, like a different area. They lived in the lowlands, and humans lived up higher. Yeah. They think, and
0: because
1: so.
0: We have Matt drawings,
2: go no farther.
1: Mm-hmm.
0: Yes, we have drawings, just normal, regular day Joe drawings of dinosaurs. They didn't have a TV back in the day, so how will they know dinosaur looked like?
2: Yeah. Yeah,
0: and they didn't use the word dinosaur because the dinosaur word I learned that yesterday wasn't invented until like what
1: 1848 or something
0: like that.
1: 41. So. Mm-hmm. So I don't know. I mean, there are cave drawings and other things that have been. Noted by scientists where they've drawn stegosauruses.
2: Yes.
1: Right. Where are you getting? You're just making that up and it just happens to coincide with something that actually
0: exactly
1: lived
0: the same
1: millions of years ago? I mean, it is compelling evidence.
2: Was it millions of years?
1: Well, I know. To science, it is.
0: Oh, yes.
1: So.
2: That's the thing.
1: Mm-hmm.
2: That's the thing.
1: So they really make a good case, though.
2: Yes, they do.
0: Oh, yes.
1: Yeah.
2: Yes, they do. And we didn't get into how things adapt too long with them yesterday.
0: The blind fish, yeah.
2: Yeah, I mean, humans adapt
1: quickly.
2: Yes, they do. It isn't this million of years process.
1: Right. More coming up.
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3: With a few tweets for you. New Bomb Turk tweets, President Trump is a doctor and Katy Perry is an astronaut. There. We're all, all caught up now.
4: And she kissed a girl and she liked it.
3: Yeah, right. Well, there's that. Milk at Levi the Intern.
5: Oh, no. What now?
3: I love listening to Led and Zeppelin. Okay. High Plains Stranger. Speaking of Led Zeppelin, back in the day when my wife's mother complained about the noise, she would tell her that all the proceeds from sales went to help a deaf leopard. Stuff. So,
4: wait, that's funny.
3: There were some laughs in that household. Man. I'll tell you. all right. So Keir Starmer was asked about his support for Iran. I mean, this guy, he's doing himself some favors with President Trump, I think. This is really helping the relationship.
6: It sure is.
3: Mm-hmm. This is making that special relationship between allies even more special.
5: I do love the way the parliament reacts, you know, how they're always like, here in the background, of sorts. But I love how they stand up. Is that the members of his own party that stand up when he comes up to talk? It's very... Very interesting.
7: Sir, can I echo the comments about the president's statement on Easter Sunday that in an evening he could destroy a 2,500-year-old civilization? But on the question of the Straits of Hormuz, isn't it clear that the Straits were open

0: before the President foolishly launches a legal war? And can I ask the Prime Minister to say quite clearly that no British military assets or brave personnel would be put at risk in a foolish idea to blockade the Straits even further, which came from the President yesterday?
1: It's of course Iran that's putting in the chokehold on the Strait. That is wrong, and the strength of feeling across the Gulf last week was very, very clear to me. I can assure him that we are not getting involved in the proposal to blockade the Strait. On the contrary, we're working with other countries to try and get the Strait open and fully open for free navigation, something this country has championed for years and years and years.
2: And this guy's a liar.
3: Yeah. There's a whole bunch of
4: Trump
3: nothing
4: has
3: right there.
4: Champion for years.
3: We're not
4: years
3: involved, now. But we're helping other people get involved in
4: right. That was
3: stuff.
4: His deal. He was going to meet with like 35 other countries, and then they were going to, I guess, talk about what good they could do to come together. All you need to do is, I don't know, come to your allies, called the United States of America.
5: Mm-hmm.
4: Pretty simple. And that wasn't even a full house.
3: Right.
4: Really weird.
5: Mm-hmm.
3: It was weird how they all stood up when he talked. Like, just half of them did, and then sat back down. Yeah, so.
5: It's kind of like the State of the Union address.
3: Right. I think that's what that was.
5: Yeah.
3: Kind of like, we don't respect you, so we're not even going to stand up.
4: And that was, again, that was really disturbing to me that wasn't a full house for him. Not sure why.
3: Why is that bothering you so much?
4: I don't know. It irks me a little.
5: Really?
3: Yeah. I know C-SPAN doesn't make it clear, but 90% of the time when
4: don't start bogging me down with facts.
3: The senators and congressmen are speaking. There's no one in there.
4: I know.
3: There's more guests than our elected officials.
4: That irks
3: me
4: there, too, when I see it. Drives me insane.
3: That irks you.
4: It does.
3: I think that's a future bingo square. You know what? That irks me.
5: Can't say as I give a rat's anus about Parliament in Great Britain. So,
3: oh, there's that.
5: Like you're on
3: there
5: your own
3: is
5: there.
3: That.
5: Yeah. Jesse Waters talking about the Strait of Hormuz last night. Here's what he had to say.
6: The president's warning: if any Iranian ships come anywhere close to our blockade, they'll be immediately eliminated. U.S. Marines are ready to board Iranian oil tankers, and CENTCOM's ready to neutralize any Iranian fast attack boats that slip into the strait to cause mischief. One of Iran's surveillance drones flew too close to one of our destroyers, and we blew it out of the sky. And two tankers flying under false flags on their way to China were already intercepted and turned away.
3: Yeah, one got through.
6: This is completely reversing everything Iran did to the strait. Now every nation's ship in the world can sail out, except Iran's. 15 American warships are involved in the operation. The mission to free the strait got underway this weekend when two guided missile destroyers sailed straight up the gut. The USS Frank E. Peterson and the USS Michael Murphy were the first two warships to bust into the strait since the start of the war. The regime threatened to attack if American ships entered. We did it anyway, and they did nothing. And we're about to start clearing the Strait of mines, so oil tankers have a clear path out. The Iranians dropped some mines into the Strait, but they forgot where they put them.
3: Mm. That's going to be a problem.
5: Do we know that for a fact?
4: No, we do not.
5: I don't think we do.
4: No, we do not.
5: We're not even sure they did mine the Strait.
4: Correct.
5: So,
7: we believe eight, right? That's what we believe. There's eight mines.
5: I think there's up to eight.
7: Up to eight.
5: The president has said a couple of times he doesn't think there's any.
4: Right.
5: So,
3: have you seen how they clear those and how those things work? I mean, it's wild. It's like a certain, I don't know, frequency or something of a ship going above it triggers it and then blows it out of the water. But they've got these, I don't know, in-water drone things that triangulate and can find them. And they don't set off that's what we need. We need to replicate that sound somehow to make the little things get blown up. I don't know. But that's fascinating how they clear these mines.
5: If there are eight, that doesn't seem like that many to me. I mean, you can't avoid those.
3: Until
5: I think I'd be taking my chances. I'm going. And we'll see what happens.
3: Hold on.
4: Right.
3: Hold on.
5: What happens?
3: What if you're tasked with, cross this field? There's only eight IEDs out there, but.
5: Well, if I'm on foot, that's a little bit different because I'm completely exposed.
7: That is true.
5: On a ship, I'm not completely exposed. Yeah. I'm going to go for it. I'm going to go for it.
3: I'm going for it.
7: It's like that old commuter game Minesweep.
3: This oil must get to Beijing.
5: Right.
4: Yeah, yep. Yeah.
5: I mean, I'm not a ship captain, so it's easy to say that from the studio here.
4: Still.
5: In Dallas, Texas. But still, it does seem doable, still, doesn't
4: if,
5: it?
4: If Xi calls and says, we need the oil.
5: Your odds are pretty good. I'm sailing through there just fine.
7: So.
5: Yeah. Nothing's going to happen to you. I'd be more afraid that they're launching missiles at me.
7: Agreed.
5: Yeah, that would be bothersome.
7: So now we know if this was a ship, Pat will be telling us.
4: And just go a little deeper.
7: Sail ahead.
4: Just go a little deeper. I'm not sure. Do the mines have like buoys coming up from them at the thing? I thought the way they made it seem. And, and again, I have not looked in, so I don't know what the mines actually look like. But it made it seem like they were the,
7: you could see them and hit shore. Them. Yes.
4: Mm. So
7: just go deep.
4: Just go deep.
5: Yeah, I don't know.
4: I
5: don't know if they have them deep and shallow. I don't know. I don't know how that works.
7: And do we believe the Iranians
5: or,
7: that they actually did it?
5: Did they even mine it?
4: Right.
5: I mean, they could easily say that.
4: Absolutely.
5: And they just cause that hesitation in everybody's mind.
4: And just like they're sowing cords of doubt in between our when we're talking to them, right? When we're as JD says one thing, oh, that's not true.
5: Mm-hmm.
4: And I mean, I believe our vice president over you, Mr. Iranian.
5: Right. And I don't even know who you are. I don't even know if you have any say in Iran. Why don't you beat it?
3: In February, you were sorting mail.
7: Yeah.
4: Well, I don't want you to beat it.
5: Right.
3: He's like, he survived the attack on Parliament. He's the one guy that survived. He's like,
4: okay, well,
3: mail
4: he's
3: room.
4: He's in charge now.
3: My dad was right. Mail room today, leader of the country tomorrow.
7: I thought it was the 7-Eleven guy that we're talking to.
5: It might be.
3: I just want our
5: 7-Eleven.
3: Our military safe. My goodness, that's my goal.
5: Yeah, absolutely. Hillary Clinton retold an Iranian negotiating story.
3: No, she's good.
5: She's always brilliant.
4: This is great.
5: It's going to be riveting.
3: As she's telling this story to MSNBC, I'm sorry, MS Now. I want to dead name them. The big deal that they came up with was to drop cash on the runway.
5: Mm-hmm.
3: That's their big negotiating win for the Obama administration.
8: You know, Joe, let me just say this. When I was Secretary of State and beginning the secret negotiations with Iran to try to reach a nuclear weapons deal to prevent them from ever having a nuclear arsenal.
3: Good job.
8: It was a very slow, deliberative process. This is hard work. You don't just show up in Geneva or Islamabad, talk for a bunch of hours, and go away. This is hard, disciplined effort that has to go into diplomacy to reach any result.
5: Are you really going to try to make it out like you have expertise on this subject when you completely screwed up any deal between us and Iran?
4: Yeah.
5: And left piles of cash on runways for them over and over again. Gave them billions of dollars. That was your negotiating technique.
4: We found out you gave them more than we thought.
5: Mm-hmm. Yeah. And, I mean, they couldn't even get the Russian word for reset right.
4: Right, that was wrong.
5: And we're supposed to listen to her
4: and
5: now?
4: And it was such hard work.
5: Yeah.
4: You couldn't get that right.
5: We worked hard to get just the right word.
9: We worked hard to get the right Russian word. Do you think we got it?
10: You got it wrong. It should be перезагрузка.
5: Перезагрузка.
10: This says перегрузка, which means overcharge.
4: But it's hard work. It's hard work.
5: They worked hard.
3: OG cackler.
5: Yeah.
3: Kamala's inspiration there. I was just checking the Polymarket deal. They say there's only a 1% chance that she runs for president.
5: Yeah, I don't think she will.
4: Oh, no. Hillary's done.
5: Or is she 90?
3: That might be
5: 95. Done.
3: Oh, you know what, though? Nikki Haley told us yesterday she's not running in 2028.
5: Oh,
7: wow.
3: Okay. I mean, I don't know that anyone was.
5: No, we weren't concerned
3: for that
5: about
3: information.
5: That at all.
3: But appreciate you cluing us in on your.
7: Well, she didn't want you to get there, so she's letting you know now.
5: She didn't want us to be let down really hard by building up our anticipation.
4: Well, we certainly would have been.
5: Oh, man.
4: Because she was.
5: You imagine?
4: She was on our list when we were talking about who could possibly run.
5: Wait, that was a possibility? Oh, now you've really disappointed us.
7: We got nobody now. We got nobody.
3: Okay.
4: We know DeSantis is back there in the corner at the golf club talking to Trump.
5: Yeah.
3: That's interesting.
5: That's probably about AG, though, I would think. I don't know, because his term's about up.
4: Yeah, yeah.
5: Is it done at the end of the year? Is that when his term is up?
4: It might be.
5: As governor of Florida? Because
4: that's a shame.
5: It is a shame. Pretty he's sure. been great.
7: Yeah. Did he not know the really memo great. That he's supposed to be the Roman
3: January 5th
7: janitor?
3: Yeah.
7: I mean, governor?
4: No, governor. He goes from state to state.
7: Yeah.
4: Like, he's our deal.
5: Yeah.
4: So maybe
7: Texas is next.
4: No, mm-hmm. Well, is it Texas or California? Is California too much of a task?
7: Yeah, that's too much of a task.
4: Yeah.
7: Okay. Well, he'll fit great because he likes to wear heels.
4: That's so, true.
5: Mm-hmm.
7: California will welcome in.
5: Yeah. Well, that's why I guess he can't be president because he wore elevator shoes or whatever.
7: He wore heels.
4: Yeah, he wore heels.
5: And now everybody's done with him now.
4: Yeah.
5: Weird.
4: It's embarrassing.
7: Do you want your president to wear heels?
4: It's embarrassing.
5: I don't care as long as he has good policies.
4: I think you do, though.
7: Think no, you
4: I really
7: do.
4: Don't. I think
7: come
4: you do. When he's standing
7: on.
4: There really next
5: never
4: to
5: cared about that
4: whatever
5: story.
4: World, when he's standing next to Keir Starmer and he's got the heels on. No.
5: You can't abide that?
4: No.
5: Okay. All right. 888-900-3393. Let me tell you about the Eden Thunderstorm, the Eden Pure Thunderstorm 3. Air purifier. It destroys any stubborn odor right at the source. It's not a cover-up like a candle or sprays. It uses two advanced technologies to kill 99.9% of bacteria and viruses. Removes dust, it removes pet dander, smoke, eliminates any odor, and no costly filters to replace.
4: That's incredible.
5: Yeah, isn't it?
4: You need to order a couple more of these bad boys for the new crib.
5: Oh, yeah. Absolutely.
4: Yeah.
5: Yes, we got them.
4: Because you have a little...
7: Got
4: smell
7: some
4: issues
7: dust
4: going
7: issues
4: on.
7: In there.
5: Got the paint fumes happening right now.
4: Yeah,
5: it's really strong.
4: Yeah, and
5: really
4: and
5: strong.
4: And we don't have to worry about filters. I mean, that's just plug it in and go.
5: All right.
4: Awesome.
5: Exactly. 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

0: Great to have you with us. 888-933-93. Pat Unleashed on Twitter. Don't forget our final episode of the Talking Dinosaurs series is posted right now. It's up there. We talked to the people at the ICR Discovery Center. Sort of a museum slash
1: how dare you?
0: Learning
1: it's a
0: place.
1: Discover Center.
0: No, okay, it's a Discover Center.
1: Yeah, Discovery Center.
0: Sorry. So they're young Earth people.
1: Yes, they are.
0: And they make a really good case.
2: Yes, they do. And the museum
1: case.
2: Discovery Center is awesome.
1: Yeah. ICR.org.
0: Really yep.
1: ICR.org.
0: Really fun. Stephen Miller talking about prosecuting fraud. You know, I've heard a few people mention that maybe he might be a good choice for attorney general. Maybe he would.
2: Yeah.
0: I like him in his current role.
2: Me too.
0: But I think he could do a lot
1: of
0: things.
1: Do you have to be a lawyer or?
0: No.
1: You
0: don't have to be.
1: Okay.
0: Mm-hmm. But here he is talking about prosecuting fraud.
3: Now, what you're going to see with President Trump's task force that he put Vice President Vance in charge of is increasing scope of raids, prosecutions, enforcement actions, and convictions. The month right now that we're in is going to be the beginning of this large ramp up. In the near weeks, you're going to see more and more enforcement, more and more results, and you're going to see more and more delivery of justice for the American people who've been robbed blind.
0: Hmm. Okay.
3: Yep.
0: And he had more to say about it.
3: And this is completely true. But for fraud, we could balance the federal budget. In other words, if the only people who receive benefits were those who lawfully qualified, were actually eligible, and actually needed them, we would balance the federal budget.
4: That is shocking, but not.
0: Yeah.
4: You know, I mean, when you think of the massive amount of fraud, when as that clip was playing, and I saw that the other day, when was the budget last balanced? It was, what, 98? It was with the Republicans running Congress and Clinton run a presidency.
0: Mm-hmm.
4: I think right around 2000.
0: We haven't even had a budget since 2009.
4: Right, but I wonder if that's about the time, right, that they really started to figure out how to manipulate NGOs and all that stuff. Now, granted, the big war machine kicked in after 2001.
0: Yeah.
4: So that obviously didn't help either. But on that NGO front, Iran just got this. They're getting approval by everyone but the U.S. at the United Nations to sit on the committee that appropriates money for NGOs. What the hell are we doing?
2: How about no?
0: Is that a UN thing?
4: Yeah. Yeah. I don't know. Was their turn to come back around, you know?
0: Is there a more worthless organization
2: on this planet? There's no reason for it to exist
0: any longer. Worse than worthless, they damage the planet. They damage relationships between countries.
4: Yeah.
0: And they were supposed to bring peace to the world.
4: Listen to this. Iran secures UN role with backing from the U.K., France, Canada, Australia.
2: And who?
4: As the United States stands alone, UN Watch warns dictatorships will now hold a majority on the committee that controls NGO accreditation. So it's worse than just putting Iran on this group, but now dictatorships hold a majority on that committee. You can't make this stuff up, man.
2: No, you can't. And you know, you talk about that was Stephen was talking about California fraud, and they're working on some bills to knock down investigators.
4: Punish people like Nick Shirley.
2: Yeah, and I see also in Minnesota, a guy who stole $11 million in Medicaid fraud. Democrat judge gave him conditional bond, let him keep his passport, despite the prosecutor saying he was a flight risk, and then he immediately fled the country and kept the $11 million, and we'll never see that money or him again.
0: Wow.
2: So, I mean, we need to do something about the judicial system that's overseeing these fraud cases.
0: You think?
2: As well. I mean, it's just...
0: Yeah, and then
2: the whole thing is
0: briefly mentioned the California bill. They're trying to criminalize investigative journalism.
2: Mm-hmm. Yeah,
0: with misdemeanors, $10,000 fines, imprisonment, and content takedown.
2: Stop it.
0: Proposed bill is titled AB 2624. It was made after Nick exposed mass fraud by immigrant groups in America. Under AB 2624, government-funded entities like the Somali leering daycare centers would be protected from being exposed if they operated inside California. That is unbelievable.
4: Yeah, it's easier. We don't want to fix the fraud. We just want to punish those that are catching
0: or
4: us participating
0: it.
4: In it.
0: How dare you expose that there's fraud going on? Wow. Unbelievable. Speaking of fraud, Mamdani is opening that first
2: yes, he is.
0: Public grocery store in New York City.
2: He said earlier this week, I mean, that's because he's been talking about the budget and what he's going to do with the money, that the free buses weren't coming.
0: Yeah, no free buses
2: free
0: this
2: buses,
0: year.
2: Yeah, the public transportation.
4: That's what I voted for.
2: The free well, just not this year.
0: Right.
2: Can't do it this year. But he's going to open up the grocery
4: stores. Oh, the free groceries? That's what I voted for.
2: Whoa.
4: Free groceries,
2: these
4: free buses.
2: These are government grocery stores, okay? Go ahead.
5: Grocery prices are out of control. The cost of eggs and milk has skyrocketed. Some stores are even using dynamic pricing, jacking up the cost over the course of a day, depending on what they can get away with. It doesn't need to be this way. I'm Zahran Mamdani, and as mayor, I will create a network of city-owned grocery stores. It's like a public option for produce.
0: Hopefully.
5: We will redirect city funds from corporate supermarkets to city-owned grocery stores, whose mission is lower prices, not price gouging.
2: Not free.
5: These stores will operate without a profit motive or having to pay property taxes or rent, and will pass on those savings to you. They'll partner with small businesses and nearby farms and sell at wholesale prices. The job of city government isn't to tinker around the edges while one in four children across our city go hungry.
0: That's a lie. There's no way one in four New York children go hungry.
4: But I didn't catch, I didn't understand his line. We're going to redirect money from corporate grocery stores to a city. What are corporate grocery stores getting from New York City? And if that's the case, then
1: tax breaks, right?
4: They'll just leave anyway.
0: Yeah.
2: Right. Like, they'll just close down and leave.
0: Yep. I can't imagine they're getting tax breaks, but if they are, he's going to take them away.
2: Yeah.
0: I guess.
2: And he's not going to, his grocery stores, the state run, you know, they're not paying taxes. They're just taking, where these are going to be, in what buildings?
0: Mm-hmm.
2: Who owns these buildings? Are we just taking them over? He's just taking them over and saying, they're ours now.
0: I
2: guess so.
0: Probably. He's opening the first one in East Harlem, and it will cost taxpayers about $30
2: million. That's not about, there you go.
0: So,
4: One grocery store is going to cost $30
0: million? One grocery store.
2: Man, I'm sick of corporate. I'm sick of corporate
0: million.
2: Greed.
0: Right?
2: Sick of corporate greed, man.
4: Somebody's getting rich.
0: He said, during our campaign, we promised New Yorkers that we would create a network of 5 city-owned grocery stores, one in each park. Today, we make good on that promise. Well, you don't have 5.
2: Well, you don't have 1.
0: So you really haven't made good on that promise.
2: Right.
1: 1/5 of the promise.
0: But he says, eggs will be cheaper, bread will be cheaper, grocery shopping will be no longer an unsolvable equation.
4: Wait, only 5?
0: Mm-hmm.
4: New York City, I mean, there's going to be food deserts then. You're going to have to build more than 5, bro.
0: Yeah.
4: You're going to have something in my neighborhood, unless you're a hater, Zoran.
2: Well, they'll be able to use the free public transportation to get to them.
1: There you
4: and they
1: go.
4: Won't be built in the white neighborhoods. We know that.
0: Well, and if a whitey tries to sneak in, hopefully they got bouncers there.
2: Where are they opening up the first
0: stop
2: one?
0: Stop them.
4: You joke.
2: Yeah, no kidding. Where's the first one being opened up at?
0: East Harlem.
2: Oh, that's right.
0: Yeah, East Harlem.
6: This is Pat Gray Unleashed.
7: If it comes down to it, I'm not going to avoid telling the truth.
8: Is the deep state that threatened by what we talk about?
9: You want to be a brave truth teller? Let's have it out.
10: I was just looking for more information on Quibit's technology.
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0: These are just cold, hard, proven facts.
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20: 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I think it's the cultural
19: 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In 2017, he had just become president.
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0: First word that comes to mind. Dalton Bell, if fraud is eliminated or reduced, will my tax burden decrease? I have my doubts.
2: Yeah, that's me cute. Too.
4: That's fun.
0: That's adorable. That's what that is. So, have you noticed that Joe Kent has gone from this, I don't know, patriotic ally of Trump? Now he's questioning whether or not the U.S. was trying to kill the pilots that we rescued in Iran.
5: What?
0: Mm-hmm. He's pushing this narrative that the U.S. tried to bomb our own downed pilots. Whoa. CNN anchor Jake Tapper and former director of National Counterterrorism Center, Joe Kent, traded barbs over media coverage of Operation Epic Fury and Iranian state-promoted propaganda. Kent, who abruptly left his position in the United States intelligence community, spurred the back and forth when he commented on the ongoing rescue mission to retrieve an airman from behind enemy lines in Iran. Praying for the rescue of our downed pilot and the safe return of our special operators going back in to get him. USAF PJs and CSAR air crews are top notch, he said, but also shared a report from Drop Site News that parroted Iranian propaganda that suggested the United States is actively attempting to kill the downed airman rather than rescue him. What?
5: I mean, that's definitely Iranian propaganda. I mean, we were bombing around the area in different areas to
0: keep him safe.
5: Keep him safe.
0: Keep them away from him.
5: Yeah.
0: Iranian state-linked Tasnim News.
5: I love them.
0: Citing a military source, claims U.S. forces were bombing areas in southwest Iran where a missing pilot may be located, alleging Washington has, quote, lost hope, unquote, of recovery and is attempting to kill him.
5: Wow.
0: What? Maybe this is why. And then Joe Kent is going to quote that?
5: This is why he got the boot.
0: Yes. He's gone nuts.
2: Is he the only one besides Iran?
0: Wow.
2: Saying that? I hadn't heard that.
0: No, Candace is kind of pushing that now, too.
2: So is Tucker recording his podcast right now?
6: I was just going to say that, Keith. Just went to tonight because Tucker released an episode last night blaming Netanyahu for October 7.
0: Oh, my. What?
6: Yep. He did
5: an interview. Well, he's asking questions, I'm sure. Yeah.
2: we've talked about that before.
6: We have talked about that before.
2: On how long the delay was in responding, and how the all-female lookout crew was ignored and overrun. And we've talked about that before. I mean,
0: that doesn't mean I believe it.
2: And
0: that doesn't mean I believe Netanyahu's responsible for October 7th.
2: Bibi didn't plan it. I don't think that is that what they're alleging?
6: I'll give you the. So you guys said he's asking questions. Here's the three questions he wants answered.
0: All right. What are they?
6: Did Netanyahu know October 7 was coming?
0: Okay.
6: Why did he fund Hamas? Who are
0: he funded Hamas? Did he fund Hamas?
6: Pat, if he's asking the question, that means he knows
0: the answer.
6: Answer.
0: Yeah, the answer is yes, I guess.
6: Yes.
0: Wait,
6: obviously.
0: Where did that come from? I have never heard that Bibi Netanyahu or Israel funded Hamas.
5: This is our 9/11 conspiracy.
0: Yeah, that's what it is.
6: Yes, all over again.
0: That's what it is.
6: And the last question is, who are the settlers killing Palestinians in the West Bank?
0: Who are the settlers killing Palestinians in the West Bank? I don't know.
5: Who are they?
0: Are they doing that?
5: What are they?
6: You have to listen to the two-hour podcast if you want to know.
5: Are they the people working for the Trump Resort people? I mean, okay. Wow. Thanks.
6: Just asking questions, boys. Yeah. Just asking questions.
0: That's some weird stuff.
5: Yeah.
0: Again, it is very reminiscent of 9/11.
5: Sure is.
0: And that whole thing.
5: Just turn it on themselves.
0: Which people are going to be telling her, well, those are all true. That's why, Pat. Those are all true. What about Building 7? there you go. Wow. So Netanyahu is funding Hamas.
6: Allegedly.
0: That would be interesting.
6: Yes. You could go to the 45-minute mark, and that's where he answers that question.
0: Oh, he does answer the question. He doesn't just ask questions. He's answering them, too?
6: Yes. Well, the guest is answering.
5: The guest is.
0: Oh.
5: The guest.
0: Who is the guest?
6: The journalist is... Give me one second.
5: Joe Kahn.
0: Wow. That is something else.
2: I mean, this is how things play out, right? You fund one group to take down another, and before you know it, that monster has risen up. I don't particularly know anything about this Israel-Hamas thing, but it wouldn't be shocking. I mean, just based on how things always
0: If they're directly funding Hamas, that would be shocking to me. That doesn't make any sense to me.
6: The investigative reporter is Ari Flansrake.
0: Oh, of course. Ari Flansrake, the guy that we always turn to.
5: I love that Ari Flansrake.
2: But is this one of those things where, like, you know, where you fund a group to push back on another, and then before you know it, is that what they're saying? Or are they saying, no, we want Hamas to come and blow up Israelis? I don't know
0: because I'm not unfamiliar with the
2: any of this.
0: With the theory. So we'll have to look into that.
5: And I don't know who the settlers are.
0: The settlers in the West Bank that are killing the Palestinians in the West Bank? Because I'm not familiar with... I know it's happened the other way around. I know that for a fact.
5: Yes.
0: But I'm not familiar with Israeli settlers killing Palestinians. I don't know about that. We'll look into that, too.
5: I don't know that I'm opposed.
0: Oh.
6: So what I'm hearing is, Chris, watch the 2-hour podcast and give us a debrief tomorrow. Is that what I'm hearing here?
0: That's what you're hearing.
6: Okay.
2: And whose show is this, Chris?
0: Yeah.
6: Thank you.
0: It's the guy who's telling him to watch the show and then report on it tomorrow.
6: Oh, this is Tucker Carlson.
0: This is Tucker Carlson's show.
5: Yeah, yeah.
2: Okay.
6: Whatever he does, the main show that he does.
0: Mm-hmm. Yeah. Okay. So that'll be fascinating. Just asking questions. I think
5: that's the title of his show.
0: Just asking questions?
6: Yeah, he rebranded from the Tucker Carlson show to Just Asking Questions.
2: Oh, yeah, I'd like to see this. Send that to me, please.
0: Mm. Yeah, huh. Interesting. Worth looking into, I guess. Wow, there are some theories that are floating around now
5: It's almost incredible. As if these people don't like the Jews.
0: It's almost like that.
5: It's almost like that.
0: Mm-hmm.
5: It can't be that.
0: Mm-hmm. No, yeah, maybe it's not that.
5: They're just asking questions about the Israel, the Israelis, but not the Jews.
2: So that's exactly what it is,
5: right?
2: You nailed it.
5: Okay.
2: So you came around to the right way of thinking there. It has nothing to do with Jews. It's just about Israelis.
5: Okay. All right.
0: Thank you for finally getting there. Took a minute, but
2: have y'all seen the golf course video of the chick that wanted the picture with Trump? And in the video, don't be distracted by her going up to Trump. Did you see the weapon that the Secret Service agent is carrying?
5: Yeah, I did.
2: Because when
5: I did.
2: So when I saw this video, and it jived with what Jesse Waters was saying earlier about shooting the drones out of the sky. Yeah. I want to know if this was the weapon they used, because that's what this Secret Service agent in this video is holding.
5: Is that what it is? That what
2: anti-drone
5: that is?
2: Weapon.
5: Is it anti-drone?
2: Yeah.
4: Look at that.
2: You want a
4: Is she in good shape or what?
2: There we go. All right. So go back, though, and let it play and pause it on the... I know, like, right. I know.
6: This is so good.
2: There was no way to get the drone gun, man. I should have just said grab frame 7 seconds in.
6: I can't.
2: Okay, and pause it.
5: Pause it.
2: Look at that. That's an anti-drone weapon that the Secret Service guy.
0: That's interesting.
2: Yeah,
6: so you wanted me to focus on that, not the chick jumping.
2: Right. Is it that gun in shape or what?
0: I don't know that I've ever seen that before.
2: I have not until I saw that.
0: Did they just start carrying those?
2: I don't know.
5: I certainly haven't seen them in any photographs
2: so
5: before.
2: Do we have...
0: I wonder if they've got an actual threat against him.
5: They very well could.
0: Based on a drone threat.
2: Probably I'll constantly.
6: I'll say this. Yeah. We have a theory in the show that Trump wants to use all his new toys. Is this one a new toy that he wants people to see that we have?
2: Yeah. I mean, you want them to see that. And
6: you want them to see that.
0: And speaking of new toys, we're going to tell you about one that may be employed that we've told you about before, and now it's been used again.
5: It has.
0: Supposedly. We'll get into that in a second. First of all, the Mother's Day box is officially available to pre-order at Kexi Cookies. Okay, there's a limited number of these. We increased the number over last year because it sells out so quickly, but they sell out every time. So this would be a really good time to pre-order yours. There, it's inspired by vintage Jane Austen style covers, designed with the birth flowers of moms in our own family. Isn't that nice? It comes with one of each flavor. The German chocolate, rich, classic, and indulgent. The hummingbird cake. The blueberry lemon, one of my all-time favorites. The almond croissant, blackberry honey cookie, and the Texas chocolate chip, which is our signature.
5: Okay.
0: You can't miss that. And it gets shipped directly to your door. It's perfect if you want something, you know, other than just the usual flowers. Maybe you couple this with flowers, you pair it with them, or you replace them.
5: But what are you doing? Wait, you just order these.
6: Right. I got this for my mom, so I don't have to get her flowers. You told her. Now I have to get her flowers and
0: No,
6: this?
0: You don't have to do both.
5: No.
0: You don't have to. I got this review from Bill, who said, I've ordered from Kexi twice before for Christmas presents and decided it was time to try them myself. We ordered the box of 12 cookies and the iced lemon loaf. So good.
5: I bet you that was good.
0: Yeah. He says everything was absolutely delicious. The cookies are huge, cooked perfectly. The iced lemon loaf was out of this world, without a doubt. I will be ordering again soon. Thank you, Bill. Appreciate that. If you'd like to sample them for yourself, go to Kexi.com. And again, you can pre-order the Mother's Day box right now. 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
4: Is Pat Gray Unleashed.
0: It is. Okay, so some guy from FEMA has also experienced the MH370 situation.
6: Not just
0: situation.
6: Any guy from FEMA. Top official from
0: FEMA. A top
6: FEMA.
0: Official from FEMA.
6: Yeah.
0: Has been teleported 40 miles from his previous location.
2: Okay. Correct. I'm listening.
0: Okay.
5: Correct.
0: So... I guess he's driving down the road and
6: he
0: gets teleported?
6: We can let him tell
5: Greg
6: it.
5: Right, Phillips. Okay.
0: Let's let him tell it. Here it is.
7: Describe the very first time you were teleported.
8: It's scary in a way. I mean, you don't really know, okay, is this evil? Is this good? What is this? What do I do with this? How do I deal with it? I was on the phone. Oh, my God, what's happening? And I was landed. And landed about 40 miles away in a ditch outside of a Baptist church in a little tiny town just before you cross over the border. And it was an incredibly frightening moment to experience yourself in your car flying through the air. Mm-hmm. Teleporting is no fun. It's no fun because you don't really know what you're doing. You don't really understand it. I was with my boys one time and I was telling them I was going to go to Waffle House and get Waffle House. And I ended up at a Waffle House. This is in Georgia. And I ended up at a Waffle House like 50 miles away from where I was. They said, where are you? I said, a Waffle House. They said, Waffle House where?
5: So that was the second time. The Waffle House was
2: so
5: the second time.
2: Yes.
5: The second. Yeah.
0: Or was it the first time, and then he was teleported this other time to the Baptist church?
2: Where was the Baptist church?
5: Yeah.
2: Waffle House was Georgia. Do we know where the Baptist church
5: was? It was on the other side of the border.
2: Of what?
5: Listen to what the man said.
2: I want to know if he immediately told people about these experiences.
5: He told his kids.
2: I want to know about that.
0: So, who teleported him, and why?
5: Why?
2: January 2025.
5: I was looking at the data.
0: So this has been out for over a year, and we haven't heard of it.
5: Why are we just finding out about this
6: now? 3 weeks ago, that's when it started getting picked up, and then the president was asked when he was talking to the tip lady.
0: Was he really?
6: Yep.
0: He was asked about this FEMA representative.
5: When he was outside teleported. With the DoorDash lady?
0: What did he say about it?
6: Do we have that? No, we don't. He said he was kidding.
2: Wait, he said the FEMA guy was kidding when he told that story?
6: Yeah.
0: He did not seem like he was kidding.
5: He did not seem like he was kidding at all.
6: He was kidding.
0: No, he was
5: not.
0: Now,
5: Greg Phillips, one of FEMA's top officials, may have this dry sense of humor that we're not aware of. So he may have been joking.
6: Yes.
5: But he didn't look like it.
0: No, he didn't. That is not a guy who's kidding. He's not. There was no smile. There was no sarcasm. There was no.
6: I think Jeffy qualified it
0: amusement
6: as
0: dry in his voice.
6: Humor.
5: Dry humor. Yeah. In fact, the FEMA spokesperson told CNN that Greg Phillips' comments were taken out of context and represent personal, informal, jovial, and somewhat spiritual discussions made in the context of barely surviving cancer.
6: So kidding.
0: So he was
6: kidding.
0: So he's kidding.
6: A good joke. That's a good joke.
0: Yeah, that's really funny.
5: He used the word jovial.
0: That's funny. Mm-hmm.
5: What?
0: Huh. Wow.
2: Okay.
5: I mean, I'm not opposed to being teleported to a Waffle House, I'll tell you that.
0: Especially right now, I'm really hungry.
5: Me too.
0: That would be a great place to be teleported to right now.
5: Absolutely. Thank you. No kidding. This is
0: West of the Rockies. Yeah. Call 1-800.
5: Teleportation denied. Now, again, and I will say this, they asked a Waffle House server in Georgia.
2: Rome, Georgia is where the Waffle House is.
5: He doesn't remember.
2: The Rome, Georgia Waffle House?
5: He doesn't remember.
6: So he's lying then.
0: Well, was he teleported into it or was he just outside? Sure. How would they remember?
5: It sounded like he was in his car, right?
0: Yeah.
5: He was driving.
0: You wouldn't expect them to know anyway.
5: He didn't say what kind of car he had. It was a special kind of car that we all need.
0: I want to know the circumstances. Why would somebody teleport you, and who was it?
6: Yes.
2: Yeah. And was it like a Harry Potter car? Was it like,
6: He does say in the interview that the car was flying.
2: Uh-huh.
6: He was seeing colors.
2: Uh-huh.
6: And then, boom, there he is.
0: Because I think you go through a wormhole. You're teleported.
2: Oh, so he's not looking down the Georgia countryside going, hey, look down there.
5: Because
2: you need reports.
5: I may or may not have been on a few things where I've seen colors, before.
0: Uh-huh.
6: Also, you have a teleportation machine?
5: I may or may not have been. Yeah, I don't recall it 100%. And I'm just joking.
0: If we have this technology, let's start using it to go to the moon. Why can you specifically teleport somebody to a specific location?
5: Only Waffle Houses.
6: Only Waffle Houses
0: or Baptist churches.
6: And
0: I guess.
6: Diego
0: Garcia.
6: Diego Garcia.
5: Yeah.
6: Mm-hmm.
5: I mean, Waffle Houses, what do we got? We've got probably got, 5,000 Waffle Houses in America? I would guess. Probably 3,000 anyway, right?
0: Probably a lot, yeah.
5: Waffle
6: 2,100.
0: Okay.
5: Oh, we don't even have 3,000.
0: Wow.
5: That's a little disappointing.
0: Yeah. Well, I don't know that they're as popular as they once were.
6: Thank you.
0: When people started teleporting to them, they're like, nah.
6: I don't want that.
0: I don't want that.
6: This is no longer the local spot. You got all these strangers teleporting here.
0: So it puts them at the front of the line.
5: Yeah,
0: that's just not fair.
5: It's not fair.
6: I've been drunkenly waiting here for Super Waffle.
0: So this guy teleports right in and has waffles already.
2: Right.
0: So
2: I keep looking with these keywords trying to figure out where that instance was, the next one. And so the only thing that came up when I typed in on X, FEMA teleport border, was Monica Crowley. And she posted on March 20th, FEMA seems to think his teleportation talents aren't a liability. Maybe he can teleport the 22,000 terrorists back over the effing border.
5: Yeah, no kidding.
6: If anybody we need to deport is all of those illegals.
0: Let's go.
5: Wow.
2: Huh.
6: So we got
5: maybe
6: drone
5: we could
6: gun.
5: Have teleported some help.
6: Teleportation
5: to the people
6: device.
5: That needed it in the mountains.
0: Hmm.
2: Huh.
5: Interesting.
2: Every day.
6: We got
2: every
6: that ghost murmur. What's that? That ghost machine that can find your heartbeat.
5: Right. Yeah, they were using in Iran.
6: We got lasers.
2: All right.
6: Yeah. We got lasers shooting down stuff.
5: Right. We got the anti-drone guns.
6: Yep. Huh.
2: Huh.
5: Now we got teleportation happening.
2: Things that make you
5: to
2: go,
5: Waffle House.
2: Huh.
6: And thank you, Joe, for putting that email, conspiracies@theblaze.com, because we're just asking questions, Pat.
0: Yeah.
5: I
0: want to talk to him, though. That would be
5: great. That would be fun.
6: Greg Phillips?
0: Yeah.
6: Mm-hmm. Let me see.
5: Yeah.
0: Mm-hmm.
5: Hope the cancer hasn't gotten to him yet, or the government.
2: Oh, they're not letting him do any more interviews. Are you kidding me?
5: Well, because he's just joking around.
2: Yeah.
6: No.
2: Comedy Hour at FEMA.
6: He was kidding.
2: Yeah, he's clearly a funny guy.
5: Yeah.
2: Clearly.
5: Oh, man.
2: Clearly. Yeah.
0: A laugh riot, that guy.
2: Mr. Yuck Yucks.
0: Seriously, though, if you can teleport, can you imagine what
5: be
0: an
5: awesome.
0: Advantage that would be over everybody else? If we actually do have that technology...
2: Yeah.
0: We should be using it all the time.
2: Yeah, I feel like the Strait of Hormuz would be completely open.
0: We'd be sending the missiles right back to them. I don't know. And I know they don't want to reveal it to the world,
5: right.
0: Apparently.
2: Wow.
0: Because once it's out, I think we're going to expect more of our government.
5: We are.
2: I don't know where he said this. He previously, this is the Phillips guy I'm quoting here.
0: Mm-hmm.

0: funny.
1: He's a laugh riot.
2: Down.
1: I'm telling you.
3: Okay. I got another one for you because he did a testimony in front of Congress.
1: Okay.
0: Oh, wow.
3: February 11 about the fraud, waste, and abuse by FEMA, mm-hmm. and he says, under this administration, Americans will come first. Gone are the days of ideologically motivated projects to use the FEMA funds to illegal house aliens in luxury hotels.
0: Good. Mm. Good.
3: Mm-hmm. So he's the guy in charge of doing all that fraud, waste, and abuse in FEMA.
0: Good.
3: Mm. Maybe that's why he's being teleported. He got too close to the fraud, waste, and abuse.
2: Right, and so they teleported him away from it.
0: Oh, and of course they teleported him to a Waffle House.
1: Mm-hmm. You're talking about all of these weapons and everything. Zelensky just said, for the first time in war, an enemy position was captured entirely by ground robotic systems and drones without any infantry. A robot entered the most dangerous zones instead of a soldier and took the positions.
0: Nice.
2: Wow.
1: Okay.
2: So Ukraine did that to Russia?
1: Yeah, that's what it sounds like here.
2: Interesting.
0: That's interesting. I hope that he's using the money we gave him for good.
1: Yeah.
2: It sounds like they've got some pretty good drone technology, though.
0: It does.
1: Robots captured Russian army positions for first time in history, Zelensky said. The occupiers surrendered, and the operation was carried out without infantry, without losses on our side.
2: That, by the way, is something we just don't even hear about anymore.
0: Nope.
2: We don't even hear about Ukraine and Russia.
0: Nope.
2: At all. It's like the forgotten war.
0: I know. You'd think maybe Zelensky could teleport the prisoner to a Waffle House.
4: Ukraine is a country in Europe.
1: Send the Russians back to Russia. Yeah. Just teleport them all out of there.
2: Well, they don't have that tech. Only we have that tech.
0: Uh-huh. Thank you.
2: All right. We got overtime coming up later on today. See you back here tomorrow.
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6: Hey there, happy Tuesday. I'm Hillary. This is your 4 Minute Buzz. And here's a cool story to start your morning. Scientists have made a rare discovery in Egypt, an ancient shark graveyard. Archaeologists in Egypt's southwestern desert discovered phosphate beds from a Dewey Formation, a late Cretaceous deposit, and a former tropical marine environment that preserved 5 now extinct shark species. Among the discoveries were 14 fossilized teeth belonging to the sharks. Researchers have said that they will continue to investigate the Abu Tartar Plateau and nearby areas in hopes of uncovering even more fossils and building a clearer picture of what the ancient ecosystem was like. I love that. Now here are some more of today's top stories. The Trump administration announced a historic crackdown on trucking fraud on Monday. Transportation Secretary Sean Duffy and Homeland Security Secretary Mark Wayne Mullen announced the crackdown in a speech in Detroit, claiming that tens of thousands of illegal aliens were issued driver's licenses during the Biden administration. The administration announced on Monday that it will be shutting down 110 driving schools that they have deemed the greatest offenders, as well as an additional 160 schools that Duffy said lacked proper space for driving tests or had unlicensed instructors. Federal Motor Carrier Safety Administration Chief Derek Barrs said that, quote, our investigators went into 400 driver training schools and we found that 40% of these that we investigated did not meet the rules and the requirements of our regulations. Duffy said, quote, we are making sure we are rooting out fraud and fraudsters and bringing safety back to our roadways. The Trump administration has removed more than 28,000 commercial truck drivers from America's roads in the last 18 months for failing to speak English. Also, former Penn State assistant football coach Jerry Sandusky is expected back in court in September, and one of his accusers, known as Victim 10, is expected to recant his claim that Sandusky sexually abused him when he was a minor. Sandusky was convicted in 2012 for allegedly abusing multiple underage boys while he was assistant coach. Sandusky's defense team said that they will be seeking a new trial following Victim 10 recanting his testimony. Victim 10 alleged that prosecutors coached him in an effort to steer his testimony. He said that he was repeatedly encouraged to believe that he had been abused by Sandusky, despite a lack of clear or certain memory of any such condition, and that he was asked to reframe his account until my response.

0: responses aligned with what appeared to be desired by the prosecution team. Victim 10's now estranged wife is also expected to testify that she concluded the alleged victim was not sexually abused as a child by Sandusky. Sandusky was arrested in 2011 and convicted in 2012 on 45 counts of child sexual abuse and was sentenced to 30 to 60 years in prison. A court hearing in Centre County has been scheduled for September the 8th. And finally, soccer legend Lionel Messi announced on Monday that he will be retiring from the Argentina national team after nearly two decades representing the country. Messi said in an Instagram post after the news was announced that it, quote, was a decision that hurt and still hurts deeply, but I understand that the time has come. I swear to you that I always gave it my all, not just in these last few years when we won everything, but before that too. I always fought and left everything on the field for this jersey to bring joy and make you feel proud to be Argentine through football. Messi added that, quote, I wrote these words on July 21st, 2 days after the final. Today, after what happened with my dad, I'm even more convinced than before. Messi's dad died on August 8th at the age of 68. And throughout his career, Messi's played in a record 34 World Cup matches across six tournaments from 2006 to 2026 and is now the highest scoring player in South American soccer history. I'm Hillary. That's your 4 Minute Buzz.
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2: Well, hello, America. Welcome to the Glenn Beck Program. I want to say hello and welcome to our new affiliate in Las Vegas. It's 106.9 FM. Thank you so much for listening. Also, WBAL in Baltimore also added this week. Thank you. Thank you. Thank you for everything and spreading the word. Thanks for picking up the Glenn Beck Program. Okay, got a lot on our plate today. I want to start with data centers because yesterday, you know, Donald Trump came out and it was almost, I think he might be a little frustrated. He might be a little frustrated. He is changing the world. He is doing so much. He just had, you know, what was it, 56 billion barrels of oil that he made the deal for. And everybody's like, yeah, whatever. And so he might be a little frustrated because he got on the data center thing, and I think he made a strategic error on how he dealt with the data center. And so I want to talk to you about the data centers. The way I think the way that people need to start talking about data centers in America. Also, we're going to talk about the RNC not spending any money on Paxton in Texas. What are you going to give Texas away? Is that, I mean, just to make yourself happy, you're going to give Texas away? We'll see. 15,000 votes. We've been here before, and I'll tell you about it in just a minute. First, let me tell you about our sponsor. It's the Byrna Launcher. The word upgrade has been abused. 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All right. So the president posted yesterday morning that the only reason that any American community wouldn't want a data center is because it wants to end up backward and poor. Let data rain. Plenty other places want them, he said. Kill the golden goose and you'll have only yourselves to blame. China can't believe its luck. This is coming from a guy I think is very frustrated, because the press is not reporting on the things that he is doing and nobody's giving it perspective. Few hours later, the vice president stood on the tarmac and answered a different question than the one the president had answered, okay? He said data centers are an important part of the AI economy. And then he said, you know, they have to build the power plants along with them. And he put a number on it. About 99% of the backlash, he said, is coming from places where data center means a higher electric bill for the people who live there. If you build one, he said, you should be putting power back into the grid, not taking it out. Now, both men are telling the truth, but they're answering different people. The president is answering Beijing, and he is right. And the stakes are not small. If we lose this race, we don't get a rematch. It's over. And that is the truth. Now, the vice president is also speaking the truth. He's answering to a woman in Sterling Heights who just opened her utility bill in July and sat down at the kitchen table and did the math twice. And there, she's like, what is happening? I can't afford this. And he's right as well. Now, here's the thing about telling that woman that she's a dummy. She isn't. She's early. And she's not alone. Last week, this story flipped. The Wall Street Journal found the the building trades entering this fight from the other side. So all of the labor unions that build things, the steam fitters, Local 602, the men who run all of the mechanical piping in Virginia, Maryland, Washington, they sent a memo to their members drawing what they called a clear line. And they said, we will not support politicians who oppose these facilities. Their words, not mine, their words. This is an existential moment for Local 602. Their business manager said the quiet part plainly. His members knock the doors. His members help pay for the campaigns. And both are now conditional. Kansas is even sharper. A rail workers board representing 6,000 people backed the Democrat for government for governor for generations. On the 16th of August, they endorsed the Republican for the first time. The reason? The data centers. So this is not elites versus America, okay? This is the pipe fitter with a mortgage against a retiree with an electric bill. Both of them are right. And the only people who benefit from keeping them apart are the ones running the ads 9 weeks before an election. Now, nobody in this fight is doing the one thing that Americans can do that would end it. And that is, and hear me clearly, negotiating. The president needs to hear. You're the greatest negotiator of all time. You literally wrote the book on this. Teach the American people how to negotiate. 1872, Los Angeles, dusty cow town. Nobody is there. There's 6,000 people in Los Angeles. There's no harbor there. There's no river worth the name. And the Southern Pacific was building a railroad east towards Yuma. And Los Angeles knew the town that goes, that gets the railroad, the end of the railroad, that's the town that survives and grows, okay? So they lobbied Washington so hard that Congress wrote it into the charter. The line had to run through Los Angeles. They had it in writing. And as if that wasn't enough, because the railroad came back and named a price anyway, 5% of the assessed value of everything in the county. The land in town for the depot, the little rail line the town had built with its own money, down to the harbor. The only railroad they owned, they had to hand it over. Okay, well, if I were living in Los Angeles, I'd be like, no, I don't think so. I don't think so. But the argument would be, we need the railroad here. Just give it to them. No. No, I don't care if the railroad, you do care if the railroad doesn't go there. This was exactly the same argument, okay? But they didn't say no. But they also didn't roll over. They put together a committee of the toughest men they had. They had a former governor, they had a merchant, a banker, and those men sat across the table from the most powerful corporation in all of California for the better part of a year. And when they came back, the package had things in it Los Angeles wanted and the railroad hadn't offered. They all of a sudden got a branch line south to Anaheim, an east line through the San Gabriel Valley, a depot built inside the city by the railroad. Then they did something that somehow or another we have forgotten to do. They put it on the ballot. It was November 5th, 1872. 1,896 votes yes, 724 no. A county of maybe 15,000 people voted to hand over $600,000. 4 years later, the line came through the mountains and connected. And everything you know about Southern California follows that vote. So they negotiated hard, they got a good deal. Then they put it up for a vote for the people. And then the people had to be convinced yes or no. They could have voted no, but it was up to the people in the end. Los Angeles is not there because God put a harbor there. Los Angeles is there because a town of 6,000 people paid a fortune it didn't have for a seat at the table it had not been invited to. But look where you're sitting. You don't have to pay for it. They're coming to you. They need your land. The railroad didn't need Los Angeles. Los Angeles needed the railroad. They need your land. They need your substation. They need your transmission corridor. They need three signatures from your county commission. Los Angeles would have given anything for that position. And we're just spending it all on the word no for free. Why would you say no? I mean, okay, no, wait a minute. I don't mean it that way. I understand why you might say no, but why would you lead with no? You have leverage Los Angeles never had, and you're handing all of that leverage back unused. You may still in the end say no, but at least use your leverage. Do you need a hospital in your county? Ask for it. You want all the county roads rebuilt? Not just the one truck route to the gate? Ask for it. You need all your property taxes gone. You need a whole new school district. 20% off of the residential rate for your electricity bill. Forever. A written guarantee that not $1 of the transmission upgrade lands on a single ratepayer inside the county line. You just ask for it. Don't let anybody tell you that's a fantasy, because it's not. It's already happening. You know, Lancaster, Pennsylvania negotiated over $20 million in commitments. Cedar Rapids wrote an agreement where the city, not the company, decides how the money gets spent. The company gets input, but no veto. El Paso traded a property tax abatement for a road package and a requirement that the company publish every year exactly how much electricity and water it uses. Texas now makes the big loads pay for the transmission cost up front. New Jersey created a whole separate rate class for these facilities to pay for their own power. 42 utility tariffs have already been approved around the company to keep it off your bill. In January, Microsoft volunteered to cover all of its own electricity, cut its water use, and skip all of the tax breaks. Tax breaks? You shouldn't even be thinking about a tax break for them. Well, we got to bring this big corporation in and we're going to give it tax break. No tax breaks for them. None. I want the tax revenue from them. And I want them to build a hospital, or I want them to make sure that whatever the electricity cost goes to, it's being cut by 20% by them. They're paying 20% of it. That is the thing that Americans really need, because they're both right. Both Donald Trump and J.D. Vance were right yesterday. Both of them were saying the one true thing. We must have these data centers or we lose. We lose to China. We have to have them. Now, you don't have to have them in your county, but is there anything in your county that you need? Ask them. Ask for the moon. What's the worst they can say? No. Okay, well, we were going to say no to you anyway, so it doesn't matter to us. Look, I'm telling you, I never negotiate, and people don't understand this, but it has done a great service for me. I do not negotiate. I hate negotiating. I take a completely different approach. I make promises. Promises I can keep. Negotiation gets too weird for me. I can say, I sit down, and if I were a county, I'd be sitting down at the table, and I'd talk to everybody in the county and say, what do we need? What do we need? What are the dreams it would take to get this done? We need a hospital, we need some schools, and I want no property tax. From here until eternity, no property tax. Great, okay. So then I sit in front of them and I say, look, I need no property tax, I need a hospital, and I need the electricity cost or whatever it is, and I might add a few other things. And I can tell you, if I don't hit 3 out of the 5, the answer is no. And that's a promise. I'm not negotiating with you. I'm giving you five things. I need to hit three of those or we're not in. And I mean it. I'm telling you, when you negotiate and you are making promises, it takes all of the pressure off. You're not like, you just have to make sure you're willing to walk away from the table. If you're willing to walk away from the table and you know what the bottom line is, sit at the table. Sit at any table. You have no idea what's happening. I just know what my price is. You can hit that. Okay, let's do it. Now, I've been told by everybody, you're not going to do that. And that's fine if you don't want to. Go find another county. We don't need you that bad. We don't want you here. But I've talked to the people of the county, and this is what it would take. And so that's it. Hit three out of the five. That's what we have to do. If we don't do this, see, the problem is we have so many people. We've spent years accusing the other side of ramming things through and telling people their concerns are imaginary. You don't get to be right about that and then post to anybody who asks a question, you know, well, you just want to be poor. No, you don't. You can stop calling it an AI data center and start calling it a power plant with a customer attached, which is closer to true. And it won't survive one bad utility bill. The word follows the invoice. And one more thing, the small towns and the mid-sized cities, the other side has gone all in because it pulls for 9 weeks. It's a good midterm play, okay? Terrible decades follow that, but it's good for the midterms. Those big cities are shredding people and shredding revenue and hiding it. And they're about to shred the one industrial build of our lifetime because it's good for the midterms, which means it's sitting there for you. There's going to be a town somewhere in Ohio or Michigan or Wyoming that comes out of this with a new hospital, a rebuilt water system, no property tax, per capita growth numbers that embarrass Chicago. And it won't be the town that shouted the loudest. It'll be the town that showed up with a lawyer, a list, and a number. Los Angeles bought its seat. Yours is being offered. Don't leave it empty. 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

0: Alrighty. Let me check in with Jason. Hello, Jason. How are you?
1: Hello, sir. Doing well.
0: Good. I know you've been talking to the insiders already, and you've been following them already. What's on your plate today? What are they talking about?
1: Well, data centers are definitely driving the vast majority of the conversation right now. And I completely get where a lot of our subscribers are coming from on this. Some people, before, it seemed like a lot more were dead set against them. And less were willing to allow this debate to go forward and approve of them. It seems kind of like it's switching a little bit, and I've written down a ton of comments. A lot more seem to be in favor of them, and they love your, they seem to be more in favor of them cautiously and like your negotiating, angle to this.
0: This is more power handed to these small communities than they've ever had before. Remember, every time, the railroad is a great example. You need a railroad. That's coming into town, back then, they wanted those because they knew it was like the highway. What happened to Route 66? The highway bypassed Route 66, and everything died along the way. This one, they're coming to you, and they're saying, please let us build this here. Please let us build it. You have more power than you've ever had to negotiate for the things that you want. You can't get your politicians, to cut your property tax. Put me at the negotiating table with these guys. I'll get your property tax cut. I'll get your property tax eliminated. And by the way, that has happened in cities already. So this is not a pipe dream. This is what's happening. Put together the toughest negotiation team and then say, hey, all you guys who want to build data centers, we're open for business. We're taking bids. Why wait for just one? Invite them all to the table. All right, let me tell you about Cozy Earth. 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
0: Cancel all my meetings beforehand. I can't talk to this person. I can't talk to this person. Cancel the producer call. I can't do that. And then the phone rings and it's the president. And you're like, Mr. President, how are you? Glenn, can you talk for a minute? I've got all the time in the world. What are you going to say? No, I just don't. And I will tell you, I don't want to talk about our conversation. I do want to talk about what I sensed from the president. Yesterday, he announced that he had signed agreements with 9 additional pharmaceutical companies to offer discounted drugs to state Medicaid programs. In total, these agreements are projected to save Americans more than $600 billion over a very short period of time. With today's announcement, we now have 26 companies representing 90% of the domestic pharmaceutical market, and the other 10% are also coming in. They have no choice at this point. He's talking about drugs that were costing people $150, costing $10 now. Okay, and he's using the free market to do it. And, you know, he said to me, did you see this today? And I said, yes, sir, I did see the press conference. And he's like, nobody's reporting on this. And then we started talking about other things. And he's like, why is no one talking about this? And do you see what happened with the oil? And I said, yeah, yes, sir. And he's like, billions of barrels, Glenn. Billions, not millions. Billions. That sets the country up for a century. A century. And I really sensed that he's a little disconnected. I want to be really careful on this because I don't want to speak for him, but this is the sense I got. He's a little disconnected from the politics of all of it. Because of what he's doing. He's up before me and in bed after me. And I work a long day. That guy is constantly working. And everything he is doing, I'm telling you, I've never seen a president do more than this president. And I've never seen a president that is working for, you can disagree with him. But he is not working to enrich his son, Hunter. He is working every day to make sure America survives and thrives in the next century. And all of the things, I mean, I said to him, Mr. President, the problem is the storyline. Nobody understands the storyline. I said, I'm putting chalkboards together every day. I'm talking to the audience every day about how, I mean, when I saw what he did in Venezuela, the week that Carney said, ah, we got him, look at our oil. Now, this is what we did in Venezuela is not going to help us for another 10 years, okay? It's not going to turn things around for 10 years. It is going to help our strategic oil or petroleum reserve, which is huge. But you're not going to feel that impact because we have to rebuild the fields there. We have to start pumping it out of the ground faster. But we have billions of barrels that are ours now, okay? And he just did this, the biggest deal. This is like, it's like when, who was it? Truman did Alaska. Was it Truman? Made the deal for Alaska. That people didn't realize at the time how big that was, okay? It's the same thing. This is the biggest oil deal of all time. And I said, when I saw that, and I know what you're doing in the Middle East. I know that we are doing things. Let's use this, like building pipelines to avoid the Strait of Hormuz, and that in 2027, those pipelines open, 2028, they're fully open, and you don't need the Strait of Hormuz. And we're doing other things to make sure that we completely cut Iran out of the picture. But those things take time. I see them. And what he's doing is he's working on all of these, and you're feeling the pressure right now. And if you're feeling the pressure, I wouldn't dismiss that. I don't dismiss that. I think about how the average person, every time I buy something, every time I'm at a grocery store, every time I'm at a gas station and I fill up, I think to myself, how is the average American affording this? I don't know. I really don't. I wrote a note to the president, just said, look, in the old days, people who believed in the church, people who believed in Christ, when the Pope or the church or the king made the case to the people and said, we are going to build a cathedral, but it's not going to be finished in your lifetime. It's going to take 150 years. So your great-grandchildren will be able to have mass in here. People built it. They built it. They built it because they believed in something and they knew what each stone meant as they put it into place. Right now, because of our crappy-ass media, because of distortion, of lies, of unbelievable propaganda, This whole data center, gang, you're being lied to by China. Most of this is propaganda from China. When people see the vision, oh, we're building a cathedral, and they believe in God, they will carry the weight of that stone, even though it won't benefit them. You're not talking about three generations. You're talking about 10 years, 5 years, 20 years, maximum. People just need to see it. And unfortunately, nobody is able to paint that picture. Nobody is willing to do it. And the press is doing the exact opposite, saying all of this stuff doesn't matter. Hopefully, you know, hopefully, hopefully these things will start to change. Hopefully, and this is why I tell you these things every day, not just so you can understand them, but hopefully you will pass this on to somebody else. That's why liking and sharing things when you see things that make sense, that explain something so you understand it, that's why sharing that is so important. It's like liking and following and watching it all the way through matters because the algorithm changes and then more people can be educated. That's my job, to help educate. It's not my job to help educate you and, you know, play frontman for the president. That's his job. That's the White House's job. But it is my job to try to help explain what's going on. And with the data centers, Jason, you're seeing a change on the insiders. Ricky, I'd like you to weigh in on this. There seems to be a change to some degree. People are starting to say, wait a minute. Maybe we should consider the data centers.
3: Yeah, a pretty big change. And I think right now the majority are, they have more of an issue with, you know, their governments, whether it be state, local city, or
0: yes,
3: federal,
0: yes,
3: that are belittling some of their concerns, or making fun of them for some of their concerns.
0: That's what they always do. That's why what President Trump tweeted yesterday hit like an out of tune piano. He said those things and you're like, whoa, what was that? Because that's not him. That's not the way he deals with people. That's not the way he sees you. He doesn't talk down. That's why you like him. He doesn't talk down to you. That's what the other side does. He doesn't. So there's frustration there. But I think people, if they start to understand, wait a minute, because you have the power. Not your city council, not your county council. You do. if you show up for those meetings.
3: Yeah. And just to show you how the shift has gone, several thousand have voted in this poll that we have up at the Torch right now at glenbeck.com/torch. And the vast majority are either in favor of building data centers or cautious on data centers and need more debate, which I think is a perfectly fine viewpoint at this point. The last choice is against them entirely, and there's only around 60 votes for that at the moment, which is way different than this was, let's say, 3 months ago.
0: Ricky.
4: Yeah, I mean, I'm not surprised that most of America is cautious about data centers when you have AI tech lords who are socially retarded telling people how they're going to lose their jobs and, you know, and you'll just be on universal basic income in a few years. I get it. However, there are already good news stories coming from small town mayors who were poor and are now rich. Let me just give you one from a few weeks ago. Ellendale Mayor Don Flaherty told me the town collected about $400,000 in annual sales tax revenue. In just the first 7 months of 2026, it reaped $3.5 million. And now they're saying they can afford to repave the streets, renovate its senior center, finance a new public safety complex, establish walking trails, and refurbish this historic opera house. Tell these stories. Get these mayors in front of the public, not the AI tech lords.
0: I got to tell you, I live in a small town in Idaho, and, you know, I don't want any of the farmland touched. I don't want any of the farmland touched, and there's lots of farmland. But there are places, and I think they just rejected a data center around my ranch, and I'm disappointed. I understand it because it's a very small town, and everybody's like, I don't want a bunch of people living here. I don't want the city. And I get that. If that's your reason, I get that entirely. But there are small towns that are in decay that could have taxes rolling in. This is the first time in my lifetime that I've seen these big corporations. What do big corporations always do? Big corporations always come to town and they're like, well, we'll build here. We're going to create all these jobs, but we need tax incentives. No, not this time. Not this time, Jack. This time, you are not going to build this on your back. You set the before they had you. You want Facebook to come to town and bring all these jobs. You want somebody to come to town, build all these jobs, make all these jobs. It'll be great. We'll put your city on the map, but it's going to cost you. We don't want to pay taxes for 20 years. Now you can say to them and say, you know what? That's great. We're going to have you pay taxes. You're also going to build roads and you're going to reduce everybody's property tax. We're going to get rid of property tax or you're going to repave all of the whatever it is you want. This is a boon to those cities and those counties that don't mind changing the makeup and having more people move into their town. All those towns that are just dust towns now that are dying to rebuild, dying to do something so their town comes back. This is your opportunity. You should be calling them. You know what? We're willing to make a deal. I mean, we're not going to just roll over, but we're willing to make a deal. We've seen you're making deals with other people. We have a price. It's pretty high. But if you're interested, call us and hang up the phone. And if they call you back, great. If they don't call back again because you'll show weakness. But I'm telling you, negotiate. This is the first time in my lifetime I have seen this power in the hands of the American people, not the overlords, in the hands of the county commissioner, in the hands of the little city councils all across. Negotiate. Change the direction of your town. All right, back in just a second. 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

0: 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We are living in a defining moment. Today, a woman facing an unexpected pregnancy can order the abortion pill online, often before anyone has a chance to tell her that she's loved or she's not alone or that there's hope. 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
2: Hey there, happy Tuesday. I'm Hillary. This is your 4-Minute Buzz, and here are more of today's top stories. President Trump announced on Monday that his administration has signed agreements with 9 more pharmaceutical firms to offer discounted drugs to state Medicaid programs. The White House said that before yesterday's announcement, 17 pharmaceutical companies had already agreed to voluntarily lower their drugs as part of the Most Favored Nation deal, bringing up the total of drug companies to 26. The deal is part of an effort to sell discounted drugs directly to consumers on TrumpRx, which the Trump administration launched in February. Trump said during an announcement in the Oval Office that, quote, in total, these agreements are projected to save Americans more than $600 billion over a very short period of time. The Trump administration has also said that the companies have committed to $19.6 billion in manufacturing. The companies will reportedly receive protection from pharmaceutical tariffs in exchange for joining the program. In a White House fact sheet in December, the White House said that several companies have also agreed to donate active pharmaceutical ingredients for key products to the Strategic Active Pharmaceutical Ingredients Reserve to, quote, reduce reliance on foreign nations and ensure the United States has an adequate supply of such products in the event of an emergency. Also, a new study has reportedly found that people who consumed a certain artificial sweetener could face a significantly higher risk of heart attack and stroke. The study, which was presented at the ESC Cardiology Congress in Germany, found that those with higher levels of xylitol, a commonly used low-calorie sweetener and sugar substitute, was associated with an increased risk of major adverse cardiovascular events, including heart attack and stroke. The report looked at 2 separate studies that followed more than 17,000 Canadian and British participants over a 6-year period and found that those in the Canadian study that had the highest xylitol levels had a 57% higher risk of death, myocardial infarction, or stroke compared to those with the lowest levels. The study found that the British participants had an 18% higher risk. Study presenter from Chart University Hospital in Berlin, Germany, Dr. Marco Witowski, said that, quote, artificial sweeteners are consumed by people who think that they are healthier than sugar, and they are generally regarded as safe by regulatory agencies. Our long-term findings in the general population highlight how little we know about the cardiovascular safety of xylitol and indicated that further studies are warranted, especially as the amount of xylitol in products continues to increase. Cardiologist Dr. Asim Malhotra

0: who is based out of London, said that, quote, as a practicing cardiologist, I see many patients suffering from anxiety and palpitations that resolve as soon as they stop taking artificial sweeteners. Malhotra warned that the findings in the study should be taken very seriously. Another study published in October found that participants under 60 who consumed the largest amounts of artificial sweeteners showed a 62% faster decline in thinking and memory skills compared to those who consumed the lowest amounts of the sweetener, and that the result was equivalent to about a year and a half of extra brain aging. Now, that study found that there didn't appear to be any link between consumption and cognitive decline in people over 60, but Dr. Andrew Budson, a lecturer in neurology at Harvard Medical School, warned that the results don't necessarily mean that the sweeteners were harmless, just that it was more difficult to detect small effects in older adults. Now, other studies have also found that the artificial sweeteners can disrupt metabolism and raise fasting insulin and HbA1c levels, indicating worsening insulin sensitivity, despite many switching over, thinking that they are a healthier alternative. I'm guilty of that. I'm Hillary. This has been your 4-Minute Buzz. Now here's Glenn with a sponsor.
1: Turning 65 feels like you've been dropped into a constant stream of mailers and calls and ads telling you something different about Medicare, and most of it just makes things more confusing. But because this is not a small decision, it's your health care, you need to know you can see the right doctors, you need to get the care that you have to have, and not pay for a plan that doesn't fit your life. This is where Chapter comes in. They don't just hand you options, they look at your doctors, your prescriptions, your needs, and they help you find a plan that actually works for you. Over the last year, they have helped people in this audience save $1.5 million just by finding better-fitting plans. And it's really sometimes not even about the money. I heard about a guy named Mark. Chapter stepped in, helped him get the care he needed. He said they were absolutely spectacular. So give him a call. The call is free. They've helped thousands in my audience, and they can help you too. Dial pound 250. Say the keyword chapter. It's pound 250, keyword chapter.

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2: 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And today we welcome 106.9 FM in Las Vegas. Welcome to the Glenn Beck Program. We're glad you're here. Now, I've got some really good news, and not something that we necessarily have been preparing for. It's not something anybody's been working for, and it just fell into our lap, and it was announced by Canadian television yesterday, and I think we need to have a celebration. I mean, I'm not a drinking man for several reasons. One, I'm an alcoholic. I start drinking, I won't stop. But there may be an exception in the big book here for drinking based on this news. All right, I got to share it in 60 seconds. First, National Preparedness Month was launched in 2004 in the wake of 9/11 to remind Americans to prepare for disasters, attacks, and other emergencies before they happen. And you can't prepare for the power outage on day 3 of the power outage. You know, you can't buy emergency food after the roads are closed. The worst possible time to develop a plan for a disaster is while it's happening. That's why I've been telling you for years that you should have food and water and power and basic supplies that your family would need if the systems that we all rely on are suddenly not there during a national crisis. And that's what National Preparedness Month is all about. Again, it started by the government trying to urge people to be prepared. 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All right. I'm just going to start with CTV, Canadian television, giving us the very good news. Listen to this.
3: The Trump administration's crackdown on post-secondary education south of the border has Canada seizing an opportunity, recruiting dozens of professors away from American colleges and universities.
2: Stop right there. That alone, right? That alone. Oh, no. Could we have a shortage of college professors? No, but that one would cut both ways, wouldn't it? I mean, you need some really smart college professor. You just don't want to lose any college professor. Which college professors are we about to lose?
3: The Trump administration's crackdown on post-secondary education south of the border has Canada seizing an opportunity, recruiting dozens of professors away from American colleges and universities. CTV's Garrett Barry on Ottawa's big spend to get top talent into this country.
4: Of the 64 academics lured by federal funding to universities across the country, three quarters, 48 of them, are leaving the United States behind. Most of the professors will see $1 million a year in funding for 8 years. For Seth Geikema, it cemented an opportunity at Western University's Canadian Severe Storms Laboratory.
5: On the U.S. side, it's gotten much harder to fund, or at least gotten more unstable to try to fund work at the intersection of climate adaptation, severe storms, and equity. So there's both a pull and a push.
2: You starting to feel it? Keep going. Is that it? So here's the thing. Here's the thing. We're losing professors to Canada, and they're recruiting because there's a questionnaire going around attached to U.S.-funded grants. And the CBC printed all the questions, and here they are. Can you confirm this is not a DEI project or contains no DEI elements? Can you confirm this is not a climate or environmental justice project? And my favorite, because I would like to see that checkbox, does your project defend women from gender ideology? This is a real form our government had to send out. Okay, so somewhere today, there's a man in a lab trying to determine whether his fruit flies defend women from gender ideology. Canada, put that sign in your window. Come north, we'll pay. Fine, take them. Take them. I'm not going to be standing at the border wringing my hands. I'll help all the DEI and gender equality and all of those guys. I'll help them pack. I'll carry the boxes down to the car. I'll do it. I have a bad back. I'll do it. I won't carry their piano, but all their boxes, I'll do it. But I will tell you this, Canada. I'm not willing to give up these. Oh, man, we're going to have a shortage of DEI. I'm not willing to do it for nothing. So I have a proposal. I would like an exchange program. Let's call it the Rainbow Bridge, which is actually the bridge in Niagara Falls. The Rainbow. I suggest we meet on the Rainbow Bridge midnight. Fog coming off the water, two black sedans, one on each end with the headlights on, the doors open. And then we walk them out slowly to the center line, one at a time. From our side, we're going to send you the Associate Vice Provost for Equity, Diversity, and Inclusion, and Belonging. We'll send over the dean who's never, ever taught a class, has a staff of nine, and a strategic plan that uses the word reimagining four times. We're going to send the entire subfield studying the intersection of climate anxiety and gender performativity, which is a real thing. You can actually get a doctorate in it. I'm not making that up. It's also never cured anything. I'm going to walk that guy over. I'm going to do it. Not, it's going to kind of be against my will. I'm going to walk him up to you. And you can take them. You can take the whole department. I'll throw in the lanyards and the standing desks and the quiet safe rooms for you. But here's our side of the ledger. I want, what's her name? Tamara Litch, I think her name was. I want Chris Barber. 18 months of house arrest for a traffic jam. Remember the traffic jams that they were causing because of all the truckers during COVID? Remember that? They got 18 months for a traffic jam. Now the Crown is appealing it because 18 months wasn't enough. They want 7 years for her and 8 years for him. We'll take him. We'll take him. We want everyone whose bank account got frozen in Canada. At the sentencing hearing, the judge was startled to learn that Barber's accounts had been frozen. Asked out loud, wait a minute, well, who froze his account? The judge! The courtroom gasped. She was the last person in the building to find out. Sent us all of them. Okay, we have banks here, and most of them still kind of work. We want all your pastors that you arrested. We want the men who lost their business because they wouldn't ask a customer for papers. And while we're at it, send us all your Jews. Okay? You don't seem to like them. You know, about 7,000 anti-Semitic incidents in 2025, the highest number since they started counting. Okay, by the end of July this year, they had documented 27 violent incidents. In all of last year, there were 10. Synagogue in Vaughan shot at in April. Kosher restaurant in Montreal burned to the ground 1st of August. Jews are 1% of Canada, 1%, and they absorb more than 70% of all the religious motivated hate crimes in the country. So we'll take all your Jews too. I know, we're suckers. We'll take the Jews, and we'll take all your truckers and all the people that you arrested for that crime of standing up and saying, you don't control me. I don't think that's a free country. You're starting to act like fascists. And in exchange, we'll give you our DEI professors. Oh, my gosh, This is just too great. It's just too great. That's the deal, okay? You get the gender study chairs, we get the truckers and the pastors and the people who can read the handwriting on the wall. You know, we've never traded for people. I mean, we have in our spy trade, but, you know, Well, I shouldn't say that. Spy trade. And then once in 1776, the British landed on Staten Island, 30,000 men, about 9,000 of them are Germans. Now, these are all hired guys, okay? They didn't care. They were rented out by their prince and shipped across the ocean to shoot the farmers they had never met, okay? Congress didn't have an army. We didn't have an army that could beat them. So on the 14th of August, Congress made them an offer. 50 acres of land, the right to worship however you pleased, and the rights and privileges of being a native-born citizen. Then the second resolution, drafted by Thomas Jefferson, 100 acres for a sergeant who brings officers with him. Still more if you brought more men with you, okay? Then comes the good part. They had this translated into German and printed up. And they knew they couldn't just hand out these flyers because the German officers will see them. They needed to give them to the men. So Franklin wrote to General Gates explaining the trick. What they did was they printed this offer on the back of sheets. And a tobacconist would then wrap the pinch of tobacco in the sheet. And then it would drift into the Hessian camp. And the soldiers would tear the papers apart. And they would read them as they were, you know, packing their tobacco. That was the entire operation. No bridge, no fog, no swap. A leaflet stuffed with tobacco and an offer. You know how many took it? Thousands. They walked away from the greatest army on earth to farm in Pennsylvania and Virginia. That's our country. We don't trade for people because we've never had to, really. We've never had a country or a time where you had permission to leave. You can leave at any time. Oh, gosh darn it, we're going to miss this DEI professors. Oh, gender studies, it's going to be weakened. What? Oh, well, we can't stop them from going north. Sucks to be America, doesn't it? Hey, you only need a bridge when nobody will come on his own and nobody will go without a signature. So keep the bridge. Take the deans. Go with our blessing. God bless you, Canada. They're going to fit right in with you. You're going to love each other. You're going to be great while you last. You will. And everybody else up there, no swap, no paperwork, nothing you have to be traded for. The offer is the same one we printed in German 250 years ago. You know, land if you can afford it. Your own God, worshipped in your own way. The rights of a, you know, native-born citizen, if you do the right thing, you play by the rules. Come down. We'll keep the light on. Our door swings both directions. Although, I'm not sure, because I feel like those professors are betraying us. I'm not sure if we'll allow them back in. What a betrayal. I'm so pissed that they're leaving. I say they can never come back. All right, more in just a minute. All right, let me tell you about our sponsor this half hour. 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Ricky, I just got a note in my my OneNote, and it says, this custom design won't last forever. We're making these custom, and then it has a blank picture. I don't have a picture. What are we selling at
6: the... I blame Microsoft. Our control room has a lovely picture right now of our new merch up at glenbeckshop.com. Yeah. There you go. Make beef great again, baby.
2: Yeah. You can get that now at glenbeckshop.com. That's kind of in honor of what's been happening in the last week or so with a conversation that stemmed from questions given to me by our insiders. Hey, we talked to the president, ask him why we're doing this with the beef industry. How come we're importing all this meat and we're not giving a break to our ranchers and our farmers here? Farm to table, all of that stuff. So we did, and little did I expect or know that it was going to happen. He announced it on Friday. The Secretary of Agriculture was on yesterday. They're rolling it out all this week, and it's really good news for anybody who believes in farm to table. I mean, I got to tell you, in some ways, it's so weird. In some ways, I've adopted so many hippie things that I always have rejected my whole life, like, you know, our food is poison. I mean, you know, with what the things that, here's one I've changed. RFK Jr. gets it. What? How did that, when did that happen? And he is, what he's doing, I think with our food and the food pyramid and everything else, I think is right. I've adopted all of these hippie things like farm to table. I think processed food, I never said this before. I was like, better living through pharmaceuticals. You know what the problem with this cereal is? It doesn't have enough petroleum in it. You know, that was me 40 years ago. Now I get it. And yet the hippies are the ones who are like, no, I like the big corporations. I'm like, wait, what? What happened? It's like Freaky Friday, except it's not my mom, and it's not run by Disney. Otherwise, we'd all be gay, and there would be no mom. Anyway, that's a different story. GlennBeckShop.com. Make beef great again. Get your hat now while they last. I'm going to be speaking at the one-year anniversary memorial at UVU next week of Charlie Kirk. You're going to have tickets. They learned last year, just come one, come all, wasn't necessarily a good thing. So I'm going to be at UVU where Charlie was a year ago. You can get your tickets at charliekirklegacy.com. It'll take place on 9/10. At 6:30 Mountain Time, doors opening at 4:30 Mountain Time. I'll be at the UCCU Center on the campus of UVU. That is next. Is that next Thursday or next Friday?
6: That's next Thursday.
2: That's next Thursday. And so I will. I hope to see you there. I haven't put together what I'm going to say yet. I have a lot to say, and I'm probably not going to say a lot of it because I have a lot to say to UVU. Quite honestly. But I'm not going to say anything because they're being nice and they're letting us have a memorial, which they should. But I haven't put my thoughts together yet. Who else is speaking with me, Ricky?
6: They've only announced a few other people. Frank Turek, who was a faith mentor to Charlie, and he was there that day. And if I'm not mistaken,
2: in the car.
6: He was in the car with him on the way to the hospital.
2: Yeah.
6: And I have a theory about why Vice President Vance is not going to be at the RNC on day two in Dallas, which is on 9/10.
2: Mm.
6: We know that they were close friends, and I suspect that he may be a guest there, but they have not announced that. That's just my theory.
2: Yeah,
6: I do think it's amazing that they're opening it.
2: So now it becomes more dangerous. You know what?
6: If you didn't care about Glenn speaking to honor Charlie, you might care about Vice President Vance, so let's spell it out. It's not confirmed.
2: I told a friend of mine, I said, do you want to come with me? And he's like, oh my gosh, that would be an honor. And I said, I tell you what, and I put him right in front of me, and I said, I'm going to give my speech like this with you, right in front of me the whole time. And as I turn around, you can just keep in front of me, just a giant meat shield. But I consider you a deep, close, personal friend as well, not just a meat shield. Anyway, charliekirklegacy.com. I'm sorry you got to laugh about it or you can't do things like this. charliekirklegacy.com. It is happening on the campus of UVU in Salt Lake City. That is next Thursday. Get your tickets now, charliekirklegacy.com, and we will see you there. Okay. I got to talk to you about what's happening in Texas. Because I don't think people understand, I have been warning Texans for a long time. You are about to become blue. And if this becomes a blue state, you lose and you lose forever. The left has been pouring money into Texas to get it to flip blue. And what are the Republicans doing? Oh, I don't know. Nothing helpful. Nothing helpful. I want to tell you the situation in Texas and what the Republicans are not doing to help the situation. We'll do that next.

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0: 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We are living in a defining moment. Today, a woman facing an unexpected pregnancy can order the abortion pill online, often before anyone has a chance to tell her that she's loved or she's not alone or that there's hope. 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

0: So on Sunday morning on Fox, Jackie Heinrich was on. She had John Kennedy. And she was asking John Kennedy about Texas. Kennedy doesn't bubble wrap things, okay? He said, we in the Senate just don't have the money budgeted for Texas, and we need some help from the president. Key word there. What is the key word? Help? President? No, it was budgeted. Budget. We don't have the money budgeted. Texas is 40 million people. It is the largest Republican state in the union, and the committee whose entire job is holding the Republican Senate seats says the money is there, but it isn't budgeted. So what's in the budget? Okay. The Senate Leadership Fund announced a record $500 million for this cycle. So it is a record, but Texas isn't even on the list. MAGA Inc. is sitting on north of $400 million. Not a dollar of that has hit a Texas station. I don't know who's advising the president on this, but he's got to wake up. You've got to release money. Mr. President, release the MAGA money for Texas. Okay, they spent all kinds of money in the primaries. Republicans spent more than $120 million in Texas, and most of it aimed at the man who is now the nominee. So they spent all kinds of money going against him. So the money exists. They found it in March. They found it in May. They found it to run against him. But now we just, where did we put our checkbook? We can't find it. Okay. Paxton had about $2 million in the bank at the end of June. Telrico has nearly 21. Last quarter, Telrico raised $31 million to Paxton's 9. Three straight public polls have shown the Democrat. Emerson has it 47 to 46 in Texas. No Democrat. So you know, no Democrat has won a Senate race in Texas since 1988. And this one is running even, while the party of Texas explains that Texas really isn't in the budget. Now, you can play this game and you can say, well, I don't believe the polls. And part of me says I don't believe the polls. Part of me says too many Texans have taken Texas being red for granted for too long. And they haven't paid attention to what's actually happening in this state. You cannot allow Texas to turn blue. You can't. Okay, so now the part that turns from not budgeted, from a constraint, into a decision. In June, the Supreme Court struck down the cap on how much a national party can spend in coordination with its own candidate. The NRSC read that ruling and closed its independent expenditure unit. They shut it down. It didn't need it anymore, okay? Coordinated buys get the candidate's ad rate 3 to 13 times cheaper than an outside group pays for the same 30 seconds. That committee now can put unlimited money behind its own nominee direct at the best rate in this market legally this afternoon. You're seeing ads for Telerico almost back-to-back here. When this happened with Beto and Ted Cruz, it was a Beto ad, then a Cruz ad, then a Beto ad, then a Cruz ad. That's not happening because the Republicans are not spending the money here. And it's not that they're being prevented. They're unwilling to do it. Now, let me give them their argument because it's not a stupid one. The committee has a map. This is their argument. Maine and North Carolina, they have to defend. Georgia and Michigan, they got to take. A dollar spent in Texas is a dollar not spent in Maine. And Texas has been safe since, you know, before half the staffers were born. So you don't buy flood insurance on a hill. But I don't think this is a hill. It's a very, very small hill right now. It's no longer a map, a mountain. You know, the map only exists if Texas holds. You lose, and there's no combination of Maine and Michigan that gets you a majority. It stops being a map and becomes a whole. And then there's the real reason, which nobody will say into a microphone. They don't like him. And I think a lot of people don't like our governor in Texas. Fine. What's the alternative? And I mean this sincerely. I'm not saying the guy running against our governor or against Paxton are Marxist, but their party is. And you see how those Democrats that are holding the line for free market or anything else that you actually believe in Texas, you see how they're eaten. They're absolutely eaten by the Marxist. He was impeached. Paxton was impeached by a Republican House, acquitted by a Republican Senate, the investigations, the marriage, all of it. That objection is not invented, you know, and pretending it would insult the people who, you know, you're trying to get to vote. Okay, that's all of that's true. But you already had that argument. You had it in March. You had it again in May. You spent $120 million making that argument in the most expensive primary in the history of this country, and Republican voters in Texas answered you 64 to 36. This has already been tried. You've had the trial. You gave it to the jury. The jury came back. Stop rejecting the jury's verdict. That's what a primary is for. You don't hold a second one with a general election as the ballot. 1844, Henry Clay wanted to be president. Wanted to be president his entire life. Finally, Henry Clay thinks this is the year. The question that year was Texas, whether the United States should annex it. Clay said no. And he put it in writing in April. Annexation would mean war with Mexico and a fight over slavery that the country could not survive. That was his opinion. Then over the summer, he got nervous about the South and softened it. Not much, but enough. Because of that, there's a third man on the ballot. James Birney, running for the Liberty Party. He's an abolitionist. Slavery is not regrettable. It's a sin. End it now. That was his way of thinking. So people looked at Henry Clay and saw a man who owned human beings and had gone wobbly on Texas, and they said, not him. We're not going to put our name on that man. And they were right about him. Clay owned people. He did waffle. The objection was true. Election night came. Down to New York, 36 electoral votes. Biggest prize on the board. James Polk carried New York by about 500 votes and became president of the United States. James Birney got 15,812 votes in New York. A guy whose name you've never heard. Almost every one of those votes came out of the Whig column. Half of them. Half. Half of them. And Henry Clay is president instead. It was the first time in American history that a third party decided a presidential election. And what those votes purchased was Texas, annexed within month as a slave state. Then we went into the Mexican War. Then half the continent of new ground to fight over. And less than 20 years later, there was a fight at Antietam because we didn't make the choice to end it. And because it was a guy who was on the ballot that was waffling, and he wasn't the perfect guy. The men who hated slavery more than anyone else alive in America elected the most pro-slavery president available to them because the alternative wasn't clean enough to be worth their name. And so they said, nope, I'm going to vote cleanly. And they gave it to the most pro-slavery candidate. They weren't outvoted. They withheld. 15,000 men in one state decided a compromised candidate was beneath them, and they bought Texas for the other side, and then they got the war. The seat matters more than the man sometimes. If it has already been out in the public, tried by the public, tried in the courts or in the Senate and the House, then accept what people are saying. That doesn't mean you go against a guy who you think is wrong. It doesn't mean you go for a Nazi. It means you go for a guy who's not the most charismatic. You're not electing a personality. You're electing a 51st vote. The Senate does not run on individual senator convictions. It runs on which caucus holds the gavels, sets the calendar, confirms the judges. And the energy inside that caucus this year is not in Austin. It's in New York, where the mayor is opening city-owned grocery stores. It's in Milwaukee and Detroit and Seattle, where the fastest-growing wing of that party runs openly on public ownership and calls it common sense. However decent the man from Round Rock is, his vote gets counted in that room. So this is not free market versus Marxism the way it looks on a ballot. It's whether the chamber that writes the tax code and confirms the courts is run by people who believe a price is information, or by people who believe price is a decision that ought to be made by somebody in an office with your name in the file. Prices are set by information. I'm giving you the information now. You're voting for the 51st seat. That's what's on the ballot in Texas on November 3rd. And one of the two parties has decided not to budget for it. You budget for what you intend to keep. The abolitionists of 1844, they didn't have a money problem. They had exactly enough votes in exactly the right state. They wouldn't spend them on a man they found distasteful. And history sent them and you and everybody else the largest bill in blood that this country has ever paid. So, Texas, you had your primary. Republicans, you had your primary. Did you listen to what the people say? You lost it. 64-36. Go win the election in front of you, or explain to your grandchildren that you handed over Texas because, I don't know, I just didn't think he was electric. I didn't care for the man's manners. And the rest of us, don't wait on a committee that has already announced what it intends to do. Committees are downstream of us. They always were. Texas, remember that number, 15,812. That changed the course of America. Do not let a similar number change the course of Texas. Mr. President, release the money and help the Republicans in Texas win. Don't take it for granted. Back in a minute. For most of human history, sleeping was terrible. Can you imagine? People slept on straw, animal skins, sacks, stuff with whatever they could find. 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
0: 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We are living in a defining moment. Today, a woman facing an unexpected pregnancy can order the abortion pill online, often before anyone has a chance to tell her that she's loved or she's not alone or that there's hope. 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

Tallarico, Texas. I mean, so here's what is being sent to me from insiders. Cornyn Glenn, this is from Naomi, is punishing us for getting rid of him. He doesn't love Texas. No, I think you're right. They are punishing. It's not just Cornyn. It's all of the people. It's the power, the old established power in the Republican parties. They hate the fact that you stood against them and you in Texas said, we're done with Cornyn. Now, did we have a perfect candidate? No. Do we have a candidate that will vote for the things that we want? Yes. And they're only trying to punish MAGA and those people who we have been trying as a Tea Party to overthrow. We just took one of their kingpins out. They don't like it. That's what's happening. Mark wrote, maybe the Republicans are not worthy of our vote anymore. Well, that's absolutely true. However, do you have an alternative? Until you develop an alternative that is viable, you must stay in the system. Otherwise, you're going to hand it over to a bunch of Marxists. Jolene in Texas, Paxton went after the Biden administration every other week. He showed us who he was. We must win this election. Lacey Hoover, too many California transplants in Texas. All of those things are true. Texans, you have to decide. You're going to have Tallarico, Texas? Are you going to have, for the first time, a blue state in Texas? You do, and you lose the nation. There is no map to get there without Texas. We cannot lose Texas, and the left knows it. That's why they're spending hundreds of millions of dollars for the last 10 years just to flip us blue in Texas. Change the course. Vote, vote, vote, vote, vote. Get out and vote in Texas.

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2: Hey there, happy Tuesday. I'm Hillary. This is your 4-Minute Buzz. And here's a crazy story. Scientists are claiming that a 66,000-mile space elevator may be closer than ever. On a recent visit to NASA's Johnson Space Center in Houston last week, President Trump said that American astronauts would establish a permanent presence on the moon before pushing forward to Mars, and that, quote, our nation will conquer this vast frontier that we have before us. We will explore it, we will tame it, and we will win it. Pete Swan, president of the International Space Elevator Consortium, said that, quote, we're really pushing for permanent infrastructure, like a bridge replacing ferries to cross a river. ISEC will reportedly reveal its most promising candidate so far, which will be a two-dimensional material called polycrystalline graphene, which is currently used widely in electronics. Now, Swan said that, quote, it looks like we found the material. We're a heck of a lot further along than we were 6 months ago. Technology doesn't go on a linear line, it grows. Every once in a while, somebody makes a discovery, and all of a sudden, the capabilities go from linear to really huge jumps in capability. That's what's happening in our tether material arena. Now, Swan also said that the technology could be able to cut down a trip to Mars to just 61 to 120 days, depending on planetary positions at launch time, as opposed to more than 7 months currently. I still don't think I'm going to be joining any trips to Mars anytime soon. All right, here's more of today's top stories. A jury has found that Dwayne Keffy D. Davis guilty in orchestrating of the 1996 killing of rapper Tupac Shakur. Davis was convicted on Monday on a charge of murder with a deadly weapon with the intent to promote, further, or assist a criminal gang in Shakur's killing and could be sentenced to life in prison. Davis has pleaded not guilty. The prosecution also said that it will be dismissing gang enhancement charges due to witness logistics. Also, the Pentagon has announced that it has signed a 7-year agreement with General Dynamics and Lockheed Martin aimed at sharply increasing production of Terminal High Altitude Area Defense and Patriot missile interceptors. The agreement calls for tripling production capacity for Patriot Advanced Capability 3 Missile Segment Enhancement Interceptors and quadrupling capacity for THAAD interceptors. As part of the agreement, General Dynamics Ordnance and Tactical Systems will increase production of several critical interceptor components, including motor cases, seeker housings and midsections, and shroud deployment systems. Under Secretary of War for Acquisition and Sustainment, Michael P. Duffy said that, quote, today's announcement represents an example of the evolution of how we partner with industry to expand the arsenal of freedom, outpace emerging threats, and ensure the warfighter never faces a fair fight. Duffy continued, quote, General Dynamics and Lockheed Martin have answered the call. We're cutting red tape, shortening timelines, and rapidly scaling our domestic manufacturing capacity to deliver the advanced air and missile defense capabilities. The Department of War said that the funding of the agreements is subject to annual appropriation. And then in some entertainment news, Tom Holland is now reportedly the third highest grossing actor in history, with Spider-Man Brand New Day crossing $2.33 billion worldwide this weekend. Holland has now jumped in front of Chris Pratt for third place, only behind Zoe Saldana and Scarlett Johansson. Holland is also

0: the youngest actor in the top 10. Holland has reportedly grossed $15.20 billion throughout his career, just narrowly behind Scarlett Johansson at $15.40 billion and Zoe Saldana at $15.47 billion. Brand New Day is now the most profitable Spider-Man of all time and now sixth on the all-time list. I'm Hillary. That's your 4-Minute Buzz.
1: 300,000 in metric tons of foreign ground beef are about to come into the United States without the normal tariff. 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
1: Glenn Beck is on.
2: Well, hello, America. There is a lot to talk to you about today. I got to tell you, there's these stories coming out of New York for Imam Dhani, where you have these grocery stores that are all, you know, immigrant run. They're all dreams of somebody who came to make a better life for themselves. And, you know, Mamdani comes in, he says, it's a food desert. So he starts his own. And now all of these supermarkets, all these bodegas, everybody else, they're all like, wait a minute, you're going to put us out of business. What is happening here? So they've decided, they got together with the Chamber of Commerce, and they've decided that they were going to sue Mamdani over this. Hundreds of grocery store owners are suing New York City's mayor over his discount grocery store. This policy, as it always does with Marxist policies, what was meant to help is actually going to hurt the people they claim they're helping. You want evidence of it? I'm going to introduce you to two of the people it's going to hurt. Ruben Luna is the guy who owns Key Foods. And this guy, his story is absolutely amazing. He is the embodiment of the American dream. He's 14 years old. He comes from the Dominican Republic. He starts bagging groceries, making deliveries. 5 years later, he's attending City College. He wants to become a civil engineer. Realized, you know, I'd rather be in the grocery store business, but I want to own it. So he goes and he buys it. He's now running those grocery stores, and he's one of them that is a immigrant that is now being hurt by Mamdani. And we're going to talk about that coming up in just a second. He's going to be joining us, as well as the head of the Chamber of Commerce in New York, Mark Jaffe. We go there in 60 seconds. 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
2: So I'm looking forward to having Mark and Ruben on, but we're having a problem. I guess phones don't work the way they should in New York, but we're supposed to have them on, and we'll wait for them. If not, if they're not even close, let's just push it to tomorrow. You're going to have them? Okay. So Mark is the Greater New York Chamber of Commerce President, CEO, Multicultural Business Coalition Legal Counsel. And that's what kills me. Mark, welcome to the program. That's what kills me is Mamdani is saying he's helping, you know, all of these immigrants when these immigrants are the ones suing him saying, no, this is going to kill us. Welcome.
4: Thank you, Glenn.
2: So tell me about how this is going to hurt the people that he says he's going to help.
4: Well, this is a campaign promise that can't help anybody. If you think about it, one grocery store in Manhattan will not feed the struggling people that he claims to want to feed. Who can come up from the Lower East Side for a bag of groceries? Okay, and we have members around the Marqueta, 15 that he's going to put out of business. And the heartless socialist leaders that work with him say, well, if one little grocery store can put you out of business, maybe you shouldn't be in business.
1: Right.
4: That indicates to me the plan is to put them all out of business and have only government-run grocery stores if they continue to win. We need to stop them now, Glenn.
2: Do you know the history of the Marqueta? I mean, generally. I mean, this yes. was kind of tried before, and it worked for a little while, and then didn't work, and that's why it went out of business and it's no longer there. Can you kind of tell that story and see any parallels here?
4: Yes. I mean, the Marqueta was started way back decades ago as a place where vendors can rent a cart. People can afford brick and mortar. So 500 people had the opportunity to start a business and launch a business from there. Recently, the Economic Development Corporation put $20,000 into a site there, and now they're going to tear it down. It's very confusing when the public sector can spend money with no regard to a budget. That's the problem with this grocery store. We've asked for a business plan. They haven't produced a business plan. We have programs that can feed people where they can shop locally if they need to buy affordable, nutritious food. This store is not in the food desert. And it's not standing up for what La Marqueta was originally intended for, to help the many. This will only help the few. The lucky person that wins the proposal to run this supermarket does not have to pay a Con Ed bill, does not have to pay rent, doesn't have to pay even full price for groceries. Our tax dollars will continue to subsidize their profits at the expense of the hardworking independent grocers in Bodegas.
2: Right. And it's and what the city always seems to forget is if those supermarkets that are already in business and playing by the rules, if they go out of business, you lose the tax base. So that supermarket is putting the city even further in debt, because if it puts businesses out of business, they don't have the taxes coming in. How do they not see this?
4: You know what? They won an election, and their goal is to try to win the next election, no holds bar. So some of these stories, like free buses that can't possibly help transportation, and rent freezes, which are unjust taking of people's private property, and now one store in Manhattan is going to solve the struggling working class people's problems with getting affordable, nutritious food. These are not truths. These are not things that can be proven by a study. These are campaign promises that are un-American, in fact, and anti-capitalism. We must protect jobs. We must protect what we know works and improve upon it.
2: So let me bring Ruben in. Ruben, you're a migrant from Dominican Republic. You started with nothing. You've built a grocery store. Now, how does this feel? Why are you part of this lawsuit? How does this feel? What is this doing to you?
5: Well, it's I have supermarket around when they only open one supermarket in La Marqueta, which originally was open many years ago. They put a lot of money there, didn't work, and the taxpayer lost everything there. But directly, it would affect me because I have a few supermarkets around that area, which I pay high rent. I have a lot of workers who's going to be laid off because if they open another competition, there's so many stores already in the neighborhood that if they open another store and another store with our own money, that's what hurt me. Our own money, the taxpayer, which I'm one of them, I'm going to be out of business. I don't think I'm going to make it. But my American dream that I already established, that I work for it, is going to be thrown in the ocean.
2: So you don't have a problem with competition. You have a problem with, I mean, they're always talking about fairness, unfair competition that is taking money from you and your tax dollars and then not having to play by the same rules. So, of course, they can charge less for certain products. Is that
5: right?
2: Is that your stance?
5: Yes. Listen, competition is okay with me if we fair competition, but not with my own money that I pay the city, and then they're going to use my money to compete with me. I mean, that's unfair. It's ridiculous. And you know what? You're only going to last 6 to 7 months open. There's no way they're going to, even those that is our money and they have a lot of money, there's no way they're going to compete with us after stay open. It's very hard to run a supermarket. These people have no experience, okay? And you know what? That's our own money thrown in the ocean.
1: So the profit margin on supermarkets, most people don't know. It's extraordinarily small.
5: Is that true? This is a penny business.
1: What does that mean?
5: It's a penny business. Very small. You really have to run your store very tight in order for you to make something. Well, we're not getting rich. We're not getting rich. No one. We're making a few dollars because the margin is very, it's getting smaller and smaller every day.
1: So tell us, if your company has done anything, what is your company, how has it approached helping families who are in need of groceries?
5: Well, listen, we work in a neighborhood that no one even want to get there. Our company decide, listen, let's get here, let's open a supermarket in this minority residential area. And we open the store. We work day by day. We hand on. We're not just a owner that open the supermarket and run it with workers. We work 7 days in order to subsist the business.
1: So, tell me. Let me go back to you, Mark. What is the strategy and what to win legally here? What's the strategy and what are the odds?
6: Well, first of all, I want to point out that Ruben is very generous. He gives out thousands of turkeys during Thanksgiving. He is, as everybody said, there 24/7 to help people that want to shop locally. Our strategy is simply, Glenn, and there'll be another lawsuit being filed. Your listeners will understand this one. Ruben said it. How can he compete against the city? The city, this same city, tried to stop Walmart from coming in because their lower prices would hurt the independent business people. But when the city has an opportunity to put the independent business owner out of business to keep a campaign pledge that is full of holes when we study it, the fact is that if you're going to take tax dollars, let alone the overpriced cost of developing these structures, most people could do it for almost half, and we've spoken to supermarket developers. But when you're going to subsidize the cost of your goods only to put people out of business, that is the definition of antitrust. And what's to say, if you look at history or just look at Chicago and Kansas City, none of these socialistic government-run superstores, supermarkets, have succeeded. They've gone out of business. Other countries are notorious for empty shelves. So our strategy is they are hurting immigrant-owned businesses. We filed a class action suit on their behalf through the Multicultural Business Coalition. And we believe that this is not rightly planned. They have violated every single planning law. Imagine if you wanted to build a house in Queens, to get more permitting than these people are getting.
1: It's
6: unfair competition.
1: Yeah, you want to talk about unfair competition. I know that. I know if you try to build anything. I built a studio, and it took me almost 2 years for the permitting and everything else to build just a studio. The walls were already up. Everything was already up. I just needed to build walls inside of the walls that are not affecting the building. It took me 2 years to do it. In Texas, I did it in like 3 weeks. It's insane what is required in New York. And if you don't have to play by those same rules, well, you're not really competing at all. Any idea, Ruben, if the city actually wanted to help, what would they be doing?
5: People with food and low price, we can work together. We can work together, help us in different ways, so we can even lower the prices more, but we got to work together with them. If they're going to use $70 million that they have on the table right now and throw it in the ocean, let's work together. I even told them, listen, you want to buy, I can sell my supermarket to you guys, that you don't have to spend that much money. I have no problem with that because I'm not going to make it if they open more supermarkets in the area where I am. So we can work together. Let's work in different plants so the people can get lower prices. Listen, we open to for any discussion with the city. So if they really cares about the people, but if they're going to open more stores, you know how many people we're going to lay off? What's going to happen with those people? Are they going to have food in the table because they're not working? Because we cannot afford to have the same group of people working for us if our sale go down.
1: Last question. Have you heard from the administration? Have you heard from Donnie? Has there been any outreach anywhere?
5: No, not at all. No. I tried to meet with them. They don't give up any interview or anything. Listen, we open for anything. We're business people. We want to continue serving the community that we service every day. But we got no help from the mayor.
1: Ruben.
5: So we open for any discussion, any meeting, anything to work together.
1: Ruben, thank you very much, and I'm so glad that at least at this point you've achieved your American dream, and it's great to watch. But thank you. And Mark, when do we expect to hear a next step on this?
7: Well, we know we're going to court for a hearing October 26th, but you never know, Glenn. And the more we talk about it, everybody knows where to find us. I'm Mark Jaffe with the Greater New York Chamber. I'm the lawyer for the Multicultural Business Coalition. It represents hundreds of people and Americans that work hard, provide jobs just like Ruben. And we would love to sit down with the mayor and his economic development agencies and show how we can accomplish his lofty goals by using pragmatic solutions that work within our capitalistic enterprise.
1: Good luck with that. Good luck with that. God bless you. Mark, you're doing the work of God, man. Thank you so much. 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All right, let me tell you about our sponsor. 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

0: Ricky, you've been following this story with these guys up in New York. What are the odds this is going to do anything?
1: I don't know. I mean, Mr. Mamdani is Mr. Immigrant. How you ignore the concerns of
0: the
1: many people who may have voted for you is beyond me. But I was also curious what you thought about his comments that the myth, it's a myth that all this money is leaving New York.
0: Oh, Mamdani, do we have that audio? Let me see if we can play that audio. Yeah, there's that's cut one. Listen to this.
2: Whenever I talk about raising taxes on the wealthiest, people will respond with what is generally a myth of capital flight. But the flight that's actually happened, 200,000 black New Yorkers have left the city in the last few decades.
0: 200 black New Yorkers have left. And capital hasn't? Can you explain the population growth of Florida with uber rich that used to live in New York? I mean, this is what's incredible to me is if you're on the left, you don't even need to try anymore. You don't even need to try to tell the truth. Try to have a loophole there. Where's your loophole? There's no loophole on that. It's a myth. They don't leave. Well, yeah, explain Florida. Explain the growth of Dallas. Explain what happened to Elon Musk in California. Perfectly happy being in California. They start mistreating him. They start saying, we're going to do this and this and this. And he's like, okay. He leaves. That's capital flight. He left for Texas. Are you out of your mind? Man, people have got to wake up. The lies are so easy to spot and so easy to debunk now. It's remarkable. It's remarkable how little they think of the people who vote for them. Sometimes you should actually use the good stuff. You know what I mean? There are people who have really nice dishes and they're sitting in a cabinet since the Reagan administration. They have never moved. My mother used to always have towels for, that's for the company. Mom, we don't have company over. It's for the company. Don't use those towels. Use the good stuff. 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Good bottle of wine, drink it. 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

0: I'm going to go back to Mom Donnie here in just a second, but I want to actually I want to do a shout out to two friends of mine that I think are extraordinarily talented and done something really extraordinary. The first one is Tyler Carden, who has just released something he worked feverishly on for a long time, Dusty Bluffs. I have not seen it yet. It's available on Blaze TV, and you can watch it, and it is, from everything I hear, I have not watched it. I'm going to spend the next couple of weeks trying to watch these things, but Dusty Bluffs is a comedy, and it is done by a couple of guys. I can't remember the movie that I saw that they did that was just really quirky and very funny. And so he got these two guys to do this series about saving a local newspaper, and it's very, very funny. The other one is from my friend Jeremy Boring, who used to be at Daily Wire, and he just, and I think, Jason, do you know the Pendragon Cycle? Is that on Prime or is that on Netflix?
1: It's on Prime.
0: It's on Prime. The Pendragon Cycle, I have talked, again, I haven't seen it. I'm going to watch it, but I haven't seen it. I have been told by friends who have seen it that it is shocking that it was only on Daily Wire, and it was, and it was done. And it, you know, the reason why I say it was shocking is because it was so expensive, and you have to spend money to get that kind of quality. And Jeremy has a really good eye. And he's a great storyteller. So both of those are out. One is on Blaze TV. That's Dusty Bluffs. And the other is a Pendragon Cycle. And if you're tired of all of these things, you know, if you're tired of culture being owned by the left, we have to support culture. We have to support the guys that are doing it. And Tyler did Dusty Bluffs and worked, I mean, I don't even know, a year and a half on that. And it's really good from what I hear, and Pendragon Cycle. And they don't mean to couch this. I just don't want to tell you something that I haven't seen, but from every indication from people that I really respect, both of these are outstanding. And I have to tell you, when I started The Blaze 15 years ago, there was no way we could compete in movies. There's no way we compete in television. You know, I spent in the first couple of years $20 million. I spent everything I had, everything that I had earned my whole life and saved. I spent all of it trying to prove to America that, yes, you can watch great television news and get great quality on the internet. And we could never make it profitable at that time, at least, because we were still dealing with buffering. But I'm telling you, some of the best news television ever done was done on The Blaze. And that's because of Joel Cheatwood and some of the other people that work with me at the time. They put together an amazing, amazing network. We couldn't compete. That was the first time anything was competitive with regular television. Then our friends who are making great movies now we're making great television, great episodic television. I mean, that was not possible. Angel Studios, none of that was happening. And it only happens if you support it. So I always say this. Yes, I ask for your subscription for Torch. And I want you to be with me because I think we're doing some amazing things. But if that's not the thing that you think is doing the best, you think it happens to be Blaze. I no longer own Blaze. I have nothing to do with it. So, I don't get any of the money from Blaze. I'm just telling you, subscribe to Blaze, subscribe to Daily Wire. Whoever you think is doing something great, please support them. I just was interviewed in a trade magazine, and nobody asked me to explain it, thank God, because I don't know it myself fully yet. But everything's about to change again. You know, I said this about 20 years ago. We're going to come to a time when business and media and technology and everything is going to change so rapidly that you're going to have to change how you do your job about every 5 years. And we're approaching that. We're not there yet, but we're approaching that. Everything is going to be changing on you constantly. The only thing constant in life will be change. Constant, massive change soon. And there's going to be a lot of people that don't make it. To make these shifts all the time, over and over again, is really hard. Really hard. And you're going to be doing it in your own life and others. And if you find somebody in your own life, support them. If you find somebody that, you know, like one of us that is doing something that you believe in, support them, because we need your support. Because it's, we're reinventing an entire industry. And it's easier now than it was back then, but it is still extraordinarily difficult. Okay. Jason, let me bring you in about, you want to talk about reinventing an industry, what Mamdani is doing. And I just saw you were talking to the insiders, and I just saw a video of somebody talking to a communist about Mamdani. Can you take us through this?
1: Yes, there's a lot going on in this video. When you watch this, if you're able to watch this and not just listen, watch also the interviewer. This is almost like a South Park skit. But this is one of the people that support Mamdani and one of the people that supports what he's doing with grocery stores. And I want you to, Glenn, I'm really curious what you think about what he's actually saying here. Okay. It's interesting. Here it is.
2: The grocery store capitalists, which have quite a powerful lobby, right? One of the grocery store bosses, he said, of Gristides, right? Mm-hmm. He said that he was going to pull out of New York City if Zoran won, right? We would say, sure, pull out, and we will take over your grocery stores, right? And we will use them for cheaper groceries, and we will take over the entire food industry, because that's something that can be done if the working class is organized.
0: Mm-hmm. Mm-hmm. So wait a minute. So when he says I'm going to leave, it doesn't mean he's going to leave all of the products on the shelf and just throw the keys on the ground and go, somebody can take it. He's going to sell it to somebody. You don't just walk away from a major investment. And by the way, if you believe that is even a possibility, why would you even be talking about that? Because Mamdani has just said that Capital Flight doesn't exist. So why are you even talking about taking over somebody's grocery store? I mean, it just doesn't exist. But it certainly does exist, but not in the way you just thought. So what are you saying? Are you saying that you're just going to seize people's property?
1: Yes.
0: And take it over? Because that is what he's actually saying. He's not expecting him to hand the keys over. He's saying, we'll seize your grocery store and we'll run it. If the people are organized, that's a pretty big if. I just want to say.
1: That's what I took from this, is him saying we're going to seize the means of production in any way we can. We're starting with the grocery industry. And I think it's way past time to start really understanding what they're trying to do and stop assuming some of these people are idiots. We had an insider that said this is not about, economics. This is plainly just about control. Changing the system in control. And they know, I think it was one of Mamdani's staff members that was saying, we'll look into subsidized payments to some of these grocery stores, like one of the guys that you just interviewed. If they can't compete and stay in business. So wait a minute, you're going to spend tens of millions of dollars and more to keep these Mamdani marts in business. Plus, you're going to spend millions of other dollars to keep to help the other regular grocery stores stay afloat. They know they don't have this money. Then what's it really all about? I go back to Cloward and Piven. They know this will crash the entire system. The question now is, what are they planning to build on top of the ashes?
0: Well, that is the biggest problem. Because have you noticed nobody in New York, in fact, his own people have said, we don't have a business plan. Nobody knows how to really put a business plan together for a grocery store. That's why they keep delaying this thing. Mm. They've even admitted that we just don't have the people yet to put a business plan together. Usually Marxists don't care, okay? But he's got to do this hybrid thing. He's got to pretend, so he's got to come up with something. Usually, someone will just say, we're going to do a grocery store, and you're going to keep the prices low. And you're going to make sure that those people are selling it to you at low prices. And if not, you punish those people. I mean, that's the way communism always happens. And eventually, the whole system breaks down. But he's got to play this role. That's the real thing. These people, have you ever read Das Kapital?
1: Yeah.
0: Does any of that make sense to you?
1: No.
0: okay? No. I mean, I remember reading it. I've read it a couple of times, and I'm like, none of this makes any sense. It's all gobbledygook. It's all made-up names. It's all made-up words. It's all made-up systems that have absolutely no chance of working. And I say that because it's all been tried. It doesn't work. And these guys, they can quote Das Kapital all they want, but it has, show me where that's ever worked anywhere. And so they don't believe that it's ever failed. They believe that it was failed because some capitalist got in the way or whatever, which will lead you to death camps eventually. It just leads you into more and more brutal tactics because you're getting in the way and you're going to make it fail. No, it fails because it doesn't work. And so you get these dummies who have only studied Karl Marx. They've never read anything about the free market. They've read articles about how bad it is. They've read posts about all the evils of it. And yes, some of those evils do exist. That's why you should read Adam Smith. When you read Adam Smith, not The Wealth of Nations, but the book prior to that, then you understand, oh, that's how it works. That's how you prevent it from going bad. But they've never read any of that. And so they just continue to do the same. And listen how angry they are. Do you want to do business with angry people? Because I don't. What good businessman is going to get into business with a bunch of 20-somethings that don't know their ass from their elbow, don't have any idea how grocery stores work? Are you going to spend any time with them? Of course not, because you know your head will be on the chopping block when it fails, because they won't listen to you, and then they'll blame you for it. Why would you work with them? I'm not going to work with them. I can't get into business with a bunch of angry boys, and that's what they are. They're just angry boys. They're not even men. They're angry boys. You know, I was on my first day. I'm 30 years old. I'm the first kid in my family to go to college. And I could only afford one semester because my wife and I got a divorce. And, you know, that changed everything. And so I go, and I'm my first day on campus. It's at Yale. You want to learn stuff? Don't go to Yale. But I go to Yale, and I'm walking on the campus. I mean, like, first 5 feet onto campus. And this college student hands me a newspaper. And I take it, and I look at it as I'm walking. I look at it, and I realize this is a communist newspaper. And I'm not diehard right guy at this point. I lean center, but center left, if anything. And I look at it and I'm like, it's a frickin' communist paper. So I turn around and I go back to the guy and I hand him I hold the paper. I said, this is a communist paper? And he said, yes. I said, okay, are you married? No. Do you own a house? No. Do you have a job? No. I handed him the paper back. You know what? When you've done those things and you've raised a child, you go ahead. If you're still printing that paper, you bring it back to me. You're not going to be printing the paper. You have no idea what you're even talking about. You're a kid and a dumb one at that. I wasn't real popular on campus, but let me tell you about our sponsor this half hour. 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
0: CNN is just reporting the USPS whistleblower says plans for voting by mail have been hidden from the public. That's from CNN. We'll watch that story. Also, Lindsey Clancy. I'm going to get into that murder trial here in a second. First, let me, I just think Bessent is absolutely the best Treasury Secretary we've had. Because he's really smart. And he sees everybody coming a mile away. Here's what he said about being at war with Canada yesterday. Do you hear this?
5: I think this is very unfortunate that Prime Minister Carney has turned this into a political shouting match. I mean, we're not at war with Canada. How are we going to be at war with Canada? What are they going to take their two submarines from the Edmonton Mall and stick them on us? That, you know, he came to power on a anti-American, anti-Trump agenda. He was 20 points behind in the poll, and then he started this. And it's unfortunate that he's not doing what's best for the Canadian people. He's doing best what is best for the Liberal Party, what's best for Mark Carney. And in the long run, the Canadian people are going to see through that.
0: I didn't know. Does Edmonton have submarines in their mall? Can you buy submarines at their mall? Ricky, do you know?
6: Yes, I've seen the photos. There are like these adorable miniature submarines inside the mall. I don't understand it, and I don't know why Bessent knew about it.
0: That's hysterical. While you're here, tell me about Lindsay Clancy, because they just came out and said, basically, we're a hung jury. We cannot come to a conclusion, but that's not the end of it yet, right?
6: No, the judge is sending him back to deliberate more, but he can't do it more than twice. After two times and they still don't have a verdict, then it becomes a mistrial.
0: And this is the first time they've come back and said, we cannot come to a verdict. Somebody's correct. Holding out. Don't know which way, but somebody is holding out. Maybe a few of them are holding out. It's interesting. We may have a hung jury on this, but let's see. They've got one other time they can come back to the judge.

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And greetings. Happy Friday. Welcome to the Steve Dace Show here on Blaze TV, radio, and podcast. Alongside Todd Erzin and Aaron McIntyre, I'm Steve Dace. 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Don't forget, you guys know the drill. Next hour, it's going to be your turn on a Feedback Friday. But as I just said, it's time for the Dace Group.

0: Good to see our friend and colleague Keith Malinak from the Pat Gray Show here with us on your weekly look at the week that was. Good of you to carve out some time to be on our show while undergoing your own red light therapy there in your studio, Keith. Glad we could be a part of
1: that ambience.
0: I'm glad to be a part of your holistic health agenda. Thank you.
2: Of course. I mean, Steve Dace Show is absolutely a part of any health agenda.
0: Of course. I mean, it doesn't get any more maha than I am doing the show while doing red light therapy.
2: Yes. You got it, man. Absolutely.
0: All right, let's get to it. You guys know how this begins, as it always does, with issue one. Bleep, Lord Nefarious says.
3: We came from Houston to watch you. Thank you. I wish someone would have helped my daughter. You're the voice.
4: I am so thankful that you asked this question, and also thankful that young activists have really drawn the link between climate change and white supremacy and capitalism in our country. And I think only ending the ways that all three of those oppressive systems work together are we going to be able to begin the process of dismantling them.
5: I'm not afraid to vote against the party establishment. When the party establishment told us to vote for the Charlie Kirk resolution to just kind of make it go away, I was one of the only people in the House, actually one of the only white people in the House in particular, to vote against it.
6: Do you stand with her, yes or no?
7: I don't think she did it.
6: Yes.
8: We feel she's very sleep deprived. Her job as a labor and delivery nurse working night shifts and three children is
6: a lot. Do you have children?
8: Yes.
6: Would you ever hurt them?
8: Yes and no.
9: The problem, according to the Trump administration, is a country that has been invaded, a country that is at risk physically because of the presence of people from other countries. That is a fake problem. That is not a real problem.
10: We understand that this country was built on the back of black people, and we continue to hold that truth. As we see, we live under a dictatorship that is criminalized immigrants, specifically black immigrants.
11: Could you imagine where we'd be right now if Kamala got up in there, dog? Could you imagine how we would have been?
12: It'd
11: be a lot different, right? Mm-hmm. You know, so we're experiencing the consequences of not trusting a black woman.
13: You know, the energy and excitement of the kids being around is so incredible.
14: I love them. I'm going to see them tonight for dinner. I love them.
13: Yeah.
14: But, Barack cried when they went to college. Yeah, I was like, bye, little goodbye. Now Friday night.

0: aren't wrecked with terror and fear about where are you? Where are you?
1: What are the consequences she should face for this?
2: Obviously, she's already in a wheelchair.
3: He should go to jail for negligence. He needs to take care of his kids, and that was his responsibility.
4: I think she's innocent. I think if she was guilty, I think it needs to be a state of psychosis. She does not deserve prison time. Based on all the evidence I've seen, the time stamps just doesn't add up to, I don't think she had enough time.
5: What is it? Is it political expression? Which political expression? It is true that Mr. Kirk spoke hatefully of certain groups of people. He spoke hatefully of people who don't have traditional, norm-conforming gender identities.
6: Got the abortion because I loved my baby. And I could not see a better way to love my baby and to protect my baby.
7: Lindsay Clancy trial, have you guys been following it?
8: My girlfriend has. No. I know nothing about it, but she's on TikTok for like 3 hours in the morning.
7: What does your girlfriend say about it?
8: She thinks she's innocent.
9: When you are a young woman starting out your career, your reproductive destiny matters a great deal. My own personal experience with abortion, and I don't think we talk about this enough, abortion can be another word for mercy.
10: The other message I want to give is just go f***ing vote.
11: That march on Washington on August 28th, I had no idea this occurred. I saw no news of this. Who was doing the march? What group was doing this march? What left-wing group? Did you know this happened?
12: No.
11: This was just last weekend, right? Or no, 2 weekends ago. No, last weekend.
12: Yeah.
11: I had no clue this happened. Which group was it doing the march, Aaron?
13: Darned if I know.
11: I mean, was it the retard march? I mean, who was it?
13: It was the March of the Invisible People, apparently, for one.
11: I had no idea this march even happened. You see any coverage of a march on Washington?
12: No.
11: Okay.
14: And we follow the news. I just learned about it from the montage.
11: I just learned about it too. Breaking news. Okay. All right. Keith, as always, the guest gets to lead it off. After watching all of that, what was the worst of the worst you just saw and why?
14: I tell you, Aaron outdoes himself. Every time I'm on here, it's more and more depravity than the last time. I was going to say all the women standing outside the courthouse, and I'm probably going to have to land on that. But I really have to talk about Michelle Obama, too. But I'm just going to say that we need to check and see if there were any suspicious deaths at the labor and delivery hospital station that that Lindsay Clancy worked at. But that collection of evil is just incomparable out in front of that courthouse.
11: Well, you wanted to address Michelle Obama. The floor is yours. And I saw you posting about this on X during the course of the week. So I almost made it a topic, but then I figured it was going to show up in Aaron's montage. So I decided not to make it its own topic. But the floor is yours for sure.
14: I want to say that being a parent is such a joy. And yes, it is extremely difficult. But stepping back, if there is any person in this country who could enjoy the benefits of being a parent without all of the stress, considering the safety of her children were a top priority. They had servants answering to every beck and call that anyone in the family had while she lived in the White House for 8 years during the most important years of her daughter's lives growing up. She moved her mom in to help her raise the kids in the White House. That is the most selfish, hideous woman in this country, Michelle Obama. I cannot even take it, man. The my. Go back and watch that clip. Her brother's getting uncomfortable, leaning back in his chair, moving his foot around. He's trying to throw her a bone. John Stewart's trying to throw her a bone. No, she's that hideous. Sorry, guys. Oh, I can't take it.
11: She is utterly insufferable.
13: If it were just one instance of like the clip that you heard, it'd be okay.
11: These clips come out from her show like all the time. She's utterly insufferable.
13: She can't wait to tell you how insufferable she is.
11: She is everything about Oprah Winfrey you couldn't stand and none of the stuff you liked. I mean, take Oprah Winfrey and remove the charisma, remove the cordiality, remove the connectivity with other human beings. And you end up with, in a larger Adam's apple, of course, and you end up with Michelle Obama. That's who you end up with. Just utterly insufferable. The woman exhibits no level of joy whatsoever. It's just it's an endless search for some level of victimology, no matter the angle. There's always a way. If she cannot paint herself the victim, then, I mean, that's the source of meaning in her life. She just she communicates that to you with every opportunity.
14: Mm-hmm. Absolutely.
11: While she lives in a, you know, nine figure estate there on Martha's Vineyard. Yes. Todd, yeah. Stood out to you.
12: I mean, we're say the women in general are going to be its own topic, so I'm going to do something else, and it's from this. I would just say, though, that she is everything everybody just said. But in terms of parenting, there's an entire segment of the non-woke male side of things who basically view parenting like that. Like, I just, enough, my time is over. I washed my hands of it. That was hard. I need to move on myself. I want my comfort. So that's not that part of it, although she is everything you guys just said. That part is endemic to a lot of parents. But John Stewart, man, that guy, what an absolute fraud. Because you know damn well, if one of the conservatives, I just got done talking about, because they are real, and they would say something just as ridiculous as that, instead of, oh, chuckle, chuckle, chuckle, I love this interview. You all see, if you've seen The Daily Show, you know what it would have been. He would have shown that clip, and then you segue to John wide-eyed, like, I can't believe what I just saw.
11: Yeah.
12: That's
11: I thought you were the Family Values Party.
12: Yes.
14: Yes. So true. Yes. So true.
12: So, listen, like I said, I'm not having it both ways. I'm telling you, there's all kinds of people who are not woke. They think that's dumb. They laugh at it all the time. But in terms of their real life, they're not any better to their kids than Michelle Obama is. They're ignoring them as much as they can. They're prioritizing themselves over them all they can. But John Stewart won't be equal-minded like I am. He lampoons everything, you know, every Achilles heel that the right may have. But on the left, yes, let's get together. I'm sure there was a nice steak dinner after that and money exchanged hands. John Stewart is one of the greatest frauds of the last 20 years, and I really hope I get to tell it to his face someday.
11: So do I. Aaron.
13: Let's go to Seth Moulton.
15: Ah, yes.
13: You heard that clip there as we approach the one-year anniversary of the probably most viewed assassination in world history, at least in real time, or close to real time. He is sitting on, I think that was on MS Now, the artist formerly known as MSNBC, and he thinks a good pitch to the electorate, the audience that he's talking to, is that he bucked his party's establishment. He bucked the establishment of his own party to vote against a symbolic resolution honoring the victim of political violence. I shouldn't be surprised. This is the same party we're talking about who voted for what was the name of the...
11: and the only white member, he said.
13: Yeah.
11: He wanted to highlight that.
13: He wanted to highlight that, yes. Too. What was the name? Was it Jay... What was the name of the Virginia? Was it Attorney General who talked about wanting, fantasizing about shooting Republicans? We shouldn't be surprised. But my goodness, the utter levels of depravity, the total levels of depravity, more accurate, of a mind, of a soul. You know, in Harry Potter, I love to reference that as if it's real life, but it's interesting, J.K. Rowling, when explaining the Horcruxes, how they're created, you have to rip your soul into pieces in order to create some imitation of eternal life. That's kind of what I see from a lot of these Democrats. And that's kind of what we see, isn't it, a little bit, in a lot of these montages. It's just it's people who have ripped up their souls. For what? For what? Power, most likely. Or those in pursuit of power. It's just damned depressing at a spiritual level.
11: Mm. Let's get to the exit question. On a scale of 1 to 10, with 1 being the number of female partners Lindsey Graham ever had, and 10 being the median IQ of those who voted Darlene Graham in the last South Carolina Senate primary, rank this week's level of total depravity, Keith.
14: A 10.
11: Todd. 10. Aaron.
13: Shouldn't the scale have been 0 to 10?
11: I contemplated that.
14: No. Remember, we had a report. They had that a trans dude visit him. And so, like, on a technicality, asterisk.
11: Okay.
14: Got
11: Thank
14: the
11: you.
14: One there.
11: Thank you. Thank you. You know, I thought I already had a show ombudsman. You just did his job, Keith. Thank you very much. Todd, pick it up.
12: I will do my best on the asterisk front.
11: I mean, Friday is even supposed to be your day. Then again, we are taping this on Thursday, so
16: We're not live.
11: All right, so
12: I gave it a 10. What more do you want from me?
11: Okay.
12: It's like we're in the black, man. What?
13: 10.
11: You're only supposed to make mistakes like that on Tuesday, the worst day of the week for the show.
12: Yes.
11: When all mistakes are permitted to be made.
12: Oh, we're going to lean into that on Tuesday.
11: A little bit. Let's get to issue two, the state of America's women.
16: Consider these takes on the state of American women. First up, Melissa Chen at The Spectator. Quote, I don't understand. For decades, feminists have argued that women have full control over their minds and that even pointing out mood changes during a cycle is just male misogyny. Now, that entire argument is getting thrown out the window because the Lindsey Clancy defense is literally claiming in open court that hormones can turn someone into a deranged psychopath capable of child murder. It's wild to watch that narrative completely flip. A not guilty finding based on hormones and insanity would have crazy implications. For example, if hormonal states can legally erase accountability, why wouldn't they also affect fitness for jobs, high-pressure decisions, firearms, and parenting? Courts cannot treat a woman as legally insane for the worst possible act and then pretend the same reasoning has no implications anywhere else. Also, Lindsey Clancy is no more insane than Jeffrey Dahmer, who was diagnosed with borderline personality disorder, schizotypal personality disorder, and psychotic disorder, and yet he was still declared legally sane at trial. For the sake of those children and for the sake of all good that's in this world, I hope the jury makes the only sensible decision here. Next up is this take from Sarah Fields. I can't believe I'm saying this, but if Lindsey Clancy is found not guilty by a jury with 9 women on it, I might actually be radicalized into supporting the repeal of the 19th. I vote and I vote consistently, but at this point it might be a sacrifice I'm willing to make if I thought it would even make a difference. Liberal women are destroying America, and protecting children is above all else for me. Finally, there's this take from our colleague, Nick Freitas.
17: I honestly don't think that women understand what a catalyst moment this is. There's been a lot of conditions set for young men to just be fed up. This is the one where I don't think they realize you could look back in 20 years and be like, oh, this is where we lost the right to vote.
13: Yeah, literally.
17: Because the bottom line is, as women become more tribal, men are becoming more tribal.
16: Yep.
17: And bad news, our tribe doesn't need you to secure our rights.
13: Mm-hmm. Yeah, literally.
17: You need us to help you secure yours.
16: Yep.
17: And people are like, oh, Nick Freitas is advocating. No, I'm not advocating it. I'm telling you, you get tribal to this degree.
16: Yeah.
17: Where not only can you kill our kids in the womb through all 9 months of pregnancy, but now you can strangle them on the outside and you're the one that gets sympathy and the husband is to blame.
16: Mm-hmm.
17: That's where you move men into the screw you phase of the exercise.
13: Yeah,
11: all right, first question here. What single word do you think best describes the collective state of America's women? Aaron.
13: Backwards. Collectively. And when you look at what's going on, the mass hysteria or mass psychosis event we think we're witnessing on some level, it is mass on some level. The inversion of everything that feminism promised at basically every level. It promised first and foremost liberation. Yet now there is absolutely no in the broader culture reason for a man to commit to a woman. Free sex? Well, that means no commitment at all. It's the inversion of everything feminism promised. Now, I still don't think we're anywhere close to judicial or legislative setbacks of quote unquote women's rights, as if there's separate, that's a Marxist framing in and of itself. However, I am starting to come around to the fact that this is a potential watershed moment. And what convinced me was what you just heard from Nick Freitas. What convinced me was seeing some of the men that Savannah Hernandez interviewed this week. Seeing some of the men that Caitlin Bennett, or seeing some of the men surrounding the boyfriends of the women Caitlin Bennett was interviewing this week. Did you see the looks on their faces? Some of them looked absolutely dejected. They were the rarity that could actually find a girlfriend, and now the girlfriend is sympathizing with a child strangler. Because empathy, sympathy, what have you. Did you see some of the faces of those young men? Ostensibly not married yet. It's that last phrase from Nick Freitas where he says, now we're moving into the screw you territory. And I'm sorry. Have you noticed on this show, we have been the first, we're always the first, and we still will be the first to call on men to pick up their own crown, to take responsibility. But when you see the nihilism, this is just going to add gasoline to that fire. And I think Nick Freitas hits the nail on the head there. So I would describe this as backwards. It's an inversion of everything that feminism promised to women. And by the way, I would like to also throw this in there. Just about any lie disguised as some sort of promise from the devil ends up being an inversion of what the devil promises. So there's that.
11: Todd.
12: It would be...
11: Let me try that again. Todd.
12: Fatherless.
11: That's a very good one, too.
12: There's says, unless my ring, Latin, duo hoc anula unus fiant, two shall be made one. What's going on here is the demonic inversion of that. Listen, Steve, I think yesterday's show, you made a bet about how all of these women almost certainly have an abortion.
11: Like 1-to-1.
12: Yeah.
11: Yep. An unrepentant murder or an abortion, a murder via an unrepentant abortion.
12: Yes. I would make a similar bet. And I can't guarantee 100%, but the failure of fatherhood and not just like, you know, beating and running out, there would absolutely be some of that, but the majority would just be like feckless, unchurched, distracted, way too comfortable. That's how you get daughters like this. You did not prioritize bringing them up as young women who understood the balance between the great hugs that they got, but also the closed hand. This is the line. We do not cross it. This is how this house lives. I guarantee that is the majority of these women had bad examples of several different strains, but bad examples as a father. And that means this was destiny.
11: That'll preach. Keith?
14: Ooh, I'm going to go with scattered. The percentage of women in the workforce has skyrocketed over the past 2 or 3 generations. So now you have women who were raised by women who weren't in the home during the day by a majority. And for better or for worse. And it's just normal now, whether you're trying to keep up with the Joneses or keep up with inflation or pay your taxes or, you know, some meaning to be found outside of children. And it's not a judgment. I'm just saying that's where we're at as a society with our women. And just go back to the hideous Michelle Obama clip right there. I mean, that is personification on steroids. But the marriage rate in the U.S. is half of what it was 50 years ago. Women are getting married. It's almost age 30 now. They're having less children, beyond the less than the replacement rate. They're having less kids, and it's a destruction of the American family. And I don't know that I could say anything better than what you guys have already said, other than and maybe it's a broad societal brush that I'm painting with here, but women outnumber young men at universities. They outnumber them in the job place. They've gone and gotten educations and they have earned those degrees and now they're in the workforce and they have a big goal in the corporate world as opposed to building up and raising good young Americans to succeed them. And so they have put their focus there. There are other women who are childless out there in front of these courthouses in many cases, and they need to direct those energies somewhere as well. Maybe it's not in the corporate world or education. So it's since they're the emotional sex, right, that a lot of these causes are of the liberal bent. And so we're seeing these kinds of energies focused on something like, I don't know, supporting a murdering woman who killed her children. And now that is their cause. That's their cause. I think it's so poetic that Gloria Steinem has passed away.
11: I was just going to bring this up.
14: This trial is going on.
11: Yep.
14: And this is where we've reached the end of feminism right here. This is what it's come to.
11: I was just going to bring this up. So our managing editor, Chris Bedford, had maybe the most prophetic post on X I saw all week, talking about Gloria Steinem dying this week at the age of 92, the herald of second wave feminism in America. She dies at 92 in New York City. No children, no spouse. 92 years old, afterthought, dies alone, leaves behind no real legacy, nobody to really mourn her. She was briefly married for 20 years ago, had some stepchildren, including actor Christian Bale, but that marriage only lasted a couple of years. They were estranged, leaves nothing really behind other than just all the cultural wreckage and carnage that others will also get to claim an equal amount of credit for. And so the purpose of her life was what? The end of it was what? Now, she could have had children, but she chose to murder the one child that she had, as Chris pointed out. So there's no one left. This is it's a sad, sad tale. There's no legacy whatsoever for her. There's no reason to remember her. There's nothing unique about her. And she just simply died alone.
12: So look at all the evidence that has just been presented by all of this, both in terms of argumentation and everything cited about education, the workplace, the demographics there. Okay, still, if you took out all the liberal men and just had normie men and conservative men, and they get to vote on repealing the 19th, how do you think that vote goes just amongst the men? Because it should be overwhelming, right? Based on the evidence. How do you think that goes?
13: Not well.
12: Exactly.
11: I think it comes down to why we're talking about repealing the 19th. So like...
12: But we have overwhelming evidence here. It's not just niche evidence. It's just we're killing kids.
11: On this,
12: overwhelming.
11: Well, this conversation could have been had in a Joel Webbin context a year ago. And we would all, based on the context of that conversation, maybe have a completely different take on it, right? Because of the purposes to why he's pushing these kinds of mm-hmm. things. See what I'm trying to say? This is a different context to the same question. And context matters greatly when asking these kinds of questions. That's why I think you saw, and Sarah Fields is not alone. There is a significant smattering of conservative women on X this week saying, I am reevaluating this.
12: So the momentum's okay. Going there. Men could take the ball and run with it. Aaron, without missing a beat, said that's not going to happen. Why? If everything is so obvious.
11: I'll let you answer that, Aaron. Go ahead.
13: Why?
11: Yeah.
13: Have you looked around?
12: Yes. I know.
14: Aaron's right. We can't even get a Republican Congress,
12: yes,
14: or a Republican president to pass something as obviously needed as the SAVE Act. So nothing like changing the Constitution is ever going to happen. But Lindsey Clancy is a woman who couldn't escape the patriarchy. I mean, she was a wife. She was a mom. She had these kids and she was overwhelmed. And now she is the cause for these crazed hyenas in front of the courthouse. I mean, this is,
12: the men could, they still want to take it back. That's why we keep making the argument that it's this obvious. Yet we're also knowing, this is like the SAVE Act. And that's, yeah.
11: Let's get to the exit question. If a woman is not a criminal for unrepentantly murdering her unborn child, then how can she be held criminally liable for murdering her already born child? Unless we are admitting that unborn life has less value than already born life, and isn't that the exact same argument that Planned Parenthood makes?
12: When I read this, just...
11: Isn't that the same argument?
12: It's not a complicated...
11: I'm genuinely
12: this
11: asking.
12: Is my
11: I'm, not,
12: point.
11: I'm, not, I'm genuinely asking. I'm not trying to trap anybody. I'm just... It, this
12: because
11: reminds
12: it's not
11: me
12: complicated.
11: It reminds me of how I got into personhood when I first started this 20 years ago. because we were, all of our policies were based on the quality of life of the unborn child and not the sanctity of life. And I'm like, well, that's the same argument I'm going up against, right?
13: Strange women lying in ponds distributing swords is no system for a basis of government, and neither is Calvin Ball, and that's what we're doing here, at least on a moral, ethical level. Calvin Ball is not a basis for a system of laws.
12: You inspired my pessimism because I read that before then. I said what I just said about actually repealing the 19th. You are capable, Steve Dace, of connecting dots in a way that many people, even in their industry, can't. Next level thinking. This isn't next level thinking. You just did the arithmetic of where we are now. And even in the face of simple math that everybody can do and that you just showed, we won't fight back. Isaiah 1:5. Where would you yet be struck? Not at this?
11: Keith, I'll give you the last word. We got 40 seconds. Can you answer that question for me?
14: I don't need the 40 seconds. I read that question so many times when it came through my email. I thought, dang, that's a pretty good point there. So you got me, man.
11: It's not an easy point. I'm not denying the political volatility of my point.
12: But it's obvious.
11: But it's a principle. The point is obvious. The political volatility of it, nevertheless, it's obvious.
14: Yeah. Mm-hmm.
11: All right, when we come back, do we have an accomplishment problem or a messaging problem? We'll get into that here next.
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11: He's a Terminator-level messenger. He's the best messenger we've had since Reagan.
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26: Have you ever met a single person in your life that enjoys paying taxes? 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
11: 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Let's welcome back in our friend and colleague, Keith Malinak, here from the Pat Gray Show, right here on Blaze TV, radio and podcasts. Let's march on with your weekly look at the week that was. Let's get to issue three. Do you have an accomplishment problem or a messaging problem?
2: Writer Rod Martin seems to think so. He came up with a top 25 list for accomplishments Republicans should be running for in the midterms. Number one, making the border a real border again. Number two, reversed mass immigration. Number three, signing the Laken Riley Act.
13: Number 4, history's biggest drop in violent crime. Number 5, making the 2017 tax cuts permanent. Number 6, repealing 129 regulations for every new one. Number 7, securing $18 trillion in announced investment commitments. Number 8, making reshoring and reindustrialization real. Number 9, replacing lopsided trade deals. Number 10, shifting global energy dominance from the Persian Gulf to the Gulf of America. Number 11, bringing 5 new nuclear reactors online. Number 12, breaking the deep state's power to defy elected branches. Number 13, ending nationwide injunction abuse. Number 14, shutting down USAID. Number 15, shrinking the federal employment to its lowest level in 60 years. Number 16, expelling the DEI from the federal government. Number 17, delivering sweeping pro-life reform. Number 18, getting men out of women's sports. Number 19, enacting America's first nationwide school choice program. Number 20, targeting anti-Christian bias and discrimination. 21, forcing NATO to stop freeloading. 22, driving China out of the Caribbean. Number 23, brokering 8 peace deals in 8 months. 24, launching and funding the Golden Dome. And number 25, restoring the warrior ethos in the military.
11: All right, so I took this right out of your feed, Keith. So thank you for highlighting it, because I otherwise had not seen it. So since you highlighted, I'm going to go to you. All right.
14: Oh, goodness. So
11: do we have an accomplishment problem or a messaging problem heading into these midterms? What do you think?
14: Yeah, I mean, I printed them up right here. I mean, I think it's both. I think most of the accomplishments are in wet cement, unfortunately, because that's what you get when you have a feckless Republican Congress behind you as a Republican president. And most of those accomplishments that he went through there, I mean, they were mostly just Trump convincing people, whether it's investments or there was a judicial reforms that were in there that are pretty good, mm-hmm. But most of those are executive orders. They're not laws. Lakin Riley is the exception. But I have in front of me here, and this was a painful exercise. And if you'll allow me just one moment, I went through and I got the help of multiple AI sources and on internet searches. And I looked through the first and second term of Donald Trump. What is the consensus top 5 accomplishments during both of those terms? The first term, it was Senate confirmations of judges, which I remember that was a very big deal. And I think that is ultimately Trump's legacy. Tax cuts, which you recall were technically, they were a law, but they were temporary. We'll get back to those in a second. Deregulation. Unfortunately, those can be undone by the next communist president. The border wall that was left to rust there for Biden to, on January 20th, 2021, completely destroy that. And moving the embassy from Tel Aviv to Jerusalem. So those were our big 5 first term. Second term, we got the border wall. Seems things are going a lot better now. It's on lockdown. Tax bill from earlier now is a law. Those didn't sunset now. Doge, I mean, that was... I wanted that to be something more than it became. The Iran strike last year is considered one of the top accomplishments. And now the peace between Israel and Hamas. So there you go on that one. The difference is between those two terms, we had Joe Biden for 4 years. He had the same thing. He had a Democrat House and Senate for 2 years, the way Trump has, at least for this go around. And most of his big accomplishments, the American Rescue Plan, the COVID relief package, of course, Trump gave us one of those as well, Inflation Reduction Act, the Infrastructure Law, the CHIPS and Science Act, and pardons. Four of those five are laws, and the other ones are pardons that can't be revoked. And so the difference is, yes, Trump is doing everything that he can with his executive pen, but it comes down to the Congress not codifying this stuff. The Democrats are a lot better at pushing their stuff through their Congress when they have the power.
11: It goes back to something I said months ago, Todd. It's good to be our prospects are going to improve when the president gets out on the road here in the final month or two of this campaign. But he has a very difficult pitch, which is, hey, I need you to go vote for all the people that didn't do what I asked them to do on your behalf the last 2 years. I need you to go vote for them again. That's a tough ask. That's kind of what Keith is quantifying here.
12: I know you gave me this gun to shoot you.
11: You want to shoot yourself after that? You want me to shoot you?
12: Either way. that was a virtuoso performance.
14: Thank you.
12: My goodness, it's absolutely gutting. If I have to choose the messaging problem, because there's a more fundamental problem below that, everything, Steve, you just said, it's a hard task, but it's because the people are really not interested or even capable in many respects of governing themselves. Because somebody who's an actual citizen is looking at the math that Keith just showed you. And again, it was a virtuoso performance because he took the time to put it together. But it's really not complicated math. Your life is infinitely so much worse under Joe Biden than it is against Donald Trump, if you're an actual citizen. But if you're just a leech, if you're just a consumer, we know what you think if you're a liberal. But my goodness, the fact that we really have got to just spoon feed what it means to be an American to so many people and the normie side of things and explain that one of them is actual demonic witchcraft. And the other one is, you know, certainly not perfect on any given day, but he doesn't hate you. He loves his country, you know, and we're certainly not promoting, you know, actually doing child sacrifice in front of courthouses. People, if it's this hard to explain to people the obvious difference between these two, when Keith just did it so simply, that just can't all be on the president. We have a deep-seated people problem.
11: Aaron, you get the last word on this one.
13: Yeah, I think it's a little bit of both messaging and accomplishment. And for all the reasons that Keith so eloquently, you know, laid out there, all of those itemized things, accomplishments, even if they're inflated, even if they're exaggerated in terms of both substance and permanence, isn't that your frickin' job? If you're running for election or re-election, is to emphasize what you're good at. I kind of recall you saying something to young men, you know, or to men in general. Make sure you actually focus on what you're good at. You know,
11: oh yeah, accentuate your positives. Stop trying to overcome your negatives.
13: Accentuate your positives, yeah. Even if it's an exaggeration on some level, even if it's an inflation of reality on some level. Accentuate what's good. That way people hopefully will look past the fact that you didn't do anything, Congress, for the last, you know, 2 years, hardly anything. So it's a messaging problem. It's also a Congress problem. And who sends Congress to Washington, D.C.? The people still do. The people still do. Even though USAID, I think, has been somewhat defunded or totally defunded, the people are still voting.
11: Let's get to the exit question. Are we still playing Toll Booth Manager of Hormuz on Election Day in November? Todd?
12: No, but I think it might be closer to happening closer to that date than the date we are at right now.
11: Keith.
14: Yeah, absolutely. Absolutely.
11: Aaron.
13: Yes.
11: Oh, I'm sorry, Keith, you're going to add something to that? I'm sorry, go ahead.
14: I was just going to say that that it's clear to me, and I think most people, maybe I'm wrong, but I don't know that there was a plan for Iran after February 28th, after taking out the leadership, and I think it's showing that for the last 6 months now.
11: This is probably wishful thinking. I'm going to say no. I'm going to say we're going to shut it down as soon as we possibly can. So that come right after the midterms, I think Trump will go for a full-throated regime change in Iran. Just get through the midterms and spend the winter after spend the post-midterms winter trying to essentially dismantle the regime. With everything we have short of a ground invasion. That's probably the best case scenario, and I'm probably terrible and wrong for thinking we could do that, but I'm gonna say he's gonna try to do that. Let's get to the midterms, and then after the midterms, we're gonna bomb these people back to the Neolithic era.
12: That would actually be a way better strategy. You know what? We're pulling out right now. We're going to give you until after the election to think about this. Just say it publicly, right out in the open. It'd be better than whatever this.
11: You know what? Now that you say that, I kind of like that's very Trumpian. There's a Trumpian over that. Anyway, tell you what. You know, we killed about 150 of your top high command. We're going to go home now. All right, kick about 100 Democrats out of Congress, and when we get done with that, we're going to come back for the rest.
12: Yeah.
11: All right. So you got a few months to figure out what level of deal you're willing to take, because once we get past these midterms, I'm never on the ballot ever again. And I'm just going to make it my life's mission to send as many of you to hell as I possibly can. I would take that right now. Everything's preferable over what the hell we're doing right now. I mean, literally everything is.
14: 100%.
11: Issue 4, kicker topic. If you could instantly accomplish one thing to improve our chances in the upcoming midterms, what would it be and why, Todd?
12: Well, it's funny this comes up.
11: Is it this very thing you just suggested, maybe?
12: No, but right now in our own state, I make it this simple. You have a choice between Buc-ee's or a mosque, because that's going on right now in Urbandale, Iowa. Run on that wherever you are. Which America do you want to live in?
11: That really is, in yes. many respects, a microcosm of the two Americas.
12: Yes.
11: It is. I mean, Buc-ee's, the owner is openly saying he's not building in places, in blue places that don't want him.
12: Pick right? one.
11: All right, so it's essentially, Buc-ee's is an absolute icon of Americana at this point. It's kind of the new Chick-fil-A, if you will, or at least the Chick-fil-A of gas stations and truck stops. All right, so Buc-ee's or mosques?
12: Yes.
11: Americana or the Red Green Alliance, essentially. That's what those two things symbolize, right? I think that's great messaging. Aaron, if you could instantly accomplish one thing to improve our chances in the midterm, what would it be?
13: I'm serious about this. It's very dour. It's going to sound like I'm not taking it seriously, but I am serious about this. I would pass the Everybody Gets a $2,000 Check Act. Just buy people off.
11: Holy crap, that's one of the most nihilistic things that I've heard on this show.
14: Come on. I mean, isn't inflation
13: not nihilism.
14: Bad enough, Aaron?
13: It's not, oh yeah, it is bad enough. That's why it's needed.
11: To me, just add a zero to that. Then
13: 20,000.
11: I mean, yeah. We can just cut people $2,000 check. In fact, add a couple zeros. Why not
14: yeah,
11: just make it 2 million?
14: Off. Can we?
11: I mean, if you can just we can just pay people 2,000. Why not 2 million? Why not?
13: Yeah. Why not?
11: Why not?
13: Might as well.
11: Why not? Keith's red light is about to go out. All right.
14: I feel like the Republic is dying during this conversation. We're just gasping here. Okay. Obviously, what I wanted at the end of 2025, I've said it before on their show, I wanted the SAVE Act. And here we are. What are we in? September? Yeah. Not happened yet. So that's not going to happen. I think it's as simple as just get the gas nationwide. Just snap your fingers, make it under $2 a gallon between now and early November. I think that would help. But I mean, that's the best I can do, because I am not looking forward to staying up to watch the election returns in November right now.
11: Listen, man, the last time we had a disappointing midterm, I thought Jason Whitlock was going to assault Michael Malice on the set and that Glenn Beck was going to have me forcibly removed from the stage. All right. So I don't need that again for another disappointing midterm.
12: That's good ratings right there, man. And put me on the set. Let's roll. Let's tussle. Let's see what happens. Get some clicks.
11: All right.
14: We're about to tussle, you and I, after you hear my prediction, bro.
11: All right, let's get to it.
12: Prediction. There we go.
11: All right, you lead it off then with that promotion there, Keith. Go ahead, quick.
14: Okay, so my prediction is that Todd Erzin will see He-Man and the Masters of the Universe movie. However, he will never tell any of us that he watched it and that he loved it.
11: Bet.
12: Everybody knows. That's impossible.
11: I finally watched it on Amazon. I thought it was okay. I thought it was an okay popcorn film with actually some pretty good messaging.
14: Yes. It made fun of woke, did it not?
11: It does throughout much of the film. It might be the most... It's probably the worst marketed movie of 2026. The marketing of that film was just completely contrary to the film itself.
14: Todd, I also need advice on a fantasy football trade. We'll talk later.
11: Yes. Yes. Well played, Malinak. You may return. You may return to this set. Well played. All right, that red light does you well. Todd, go. Your prediction.
12: Well, this is where we agree. Red light therapy, outstanding. Unless an entirely new form of jurisprudence has entered into the conversation, the SEC is going to lose its lawsuit against LSU vis-a-vis the pro player issue, because there's no limiting principle that they've been holding onto so far that would put the brakes on that. None.
11: Okay. I could see that, but I could see it going the other way too. These things are kind of coin flips. Aaron.
13: College football starts this weekend. Are we allowed? Can I have a dispensation? I mean, we haven't talked about it at all.
11: You may. Yes.
13: I think Iowa, my team, goes 7-5 this year with some flashes for next year.
14: Yeah, one of those seven is going to be against my Huskers, by the way.
13: Oh, yeah. I assumed so. Yeah.
11: You know, my prediction is, you know, for years I have lamented Michigan as the most dysfunctional GOP, state GOP in America. But I did a call with one of my best little birdies there last week. Best call, best update he's given me in a decade. They're finally getting their act together, their stuff together. They're united in shared villainy of Whitmer and El Saeed. I think the state of Georgia will become the new Michigan. I think it will be the next very dysfunctional. I think between what went on with the 2020 election and how Trump was likely robbed there, but then Trump's comments about the Senate runoff right after that. And so now neither the establishment GOP can trust the MAGA wing, and the MAGA wing doesn't trust the establishment wing. I think that Georgia's going to be a mess for the foreseeable future.
12: What percentage of their legislature is women?
11: Let's look that up. Keith, thank you, brother.
14: Thank you, guys.
11: All right, we'll come back. Feedback Friday. And yes, we will take submissions from women, too. Next.
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0: 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Tens of thousands of you have left us a 5-star review, and we appreciate all of those. And we'd appreciate it if you'd add yours to the list today as well. 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And with that, it is time for some Feedback Friday to close it out for the week. Gentlemen, are you ready?
1: Let's launch.
2: You bet.
0: Let's begin here. And this starts with Luke O'Halloran. Luke writes, I wanted to share a story about something that happened just this last weekend. My wife and I, along with my brother, father, and one other couple from our church, went to a dinner fundraiser for the Oregon Republican GOP gubernatorial nominee and some local candidates. Side note, there's an outside chance she could win. There's no third-party candidates of significance, and she has received a Libertarian endorsement. She ran 4 years ago and lost by just 60,000 votes, but that was back when 125,000 Republicans stayed home. Oregon is in much worse shape now, so she may be able to mobilize those people. Anyway, my dad is the pastor of a small church, maybe 75 people at the most. He knows the organizer of the event, so he told him if there was an opportunity, he'd love to pray for Christine Drazen, the GOP nominee. Well, he made an opportunity happen. My dad, myself, and my brother were invited to go up on stage to lay hands on Christine and all the local candidates and pray for them. I just thought it was funny that this little church of blue-collar rednecks in Yamhill County had the opportunity to do this. I wonder how many other things the church could do if we simply put ourselves forward and made ourselves available. If the pastor of our 75-person church could do this, what could the pastors of the 2 and 5,000-person churches do? Again, that's from Luke O'Halloran.
1: Bingo, what's his name-o?
0: Who now has quantified one of the reasons why I do this show the way that I do it, is what you just said there, my friend. Yeah.
1: The title of that letter is Faith Without Works is Dead.
0: Preach. That is exactly right.
2: The buy, sell, or hold submission earlier this week. You know, the church could remedy the illegal labor problem by helping, you know, ex-convicts and others who are already citizens of this country, you know, find decent wages. Yeah. The church could do a lot of stuff that it doesn't want to for reasons. Most of them, all of them likely bad reasons.
0: And here's the thing you need to understand. And I know a lot of you are tuning to a show like this on a network like ours. You do. So let me just reinforce it for you. Because the church did do those things that it won't do anymore is why we have the country we have today and the way of life that we do. This is why. And we won't. One of the things revival looks like is getting back to obedience to God and worshiping Him in the way that He is worthy. So we won't have our way of life much longer if the church doesn't get back to doing those things again. And that is one of the things, you know what? Let me just do it right now because it's a great segue. I was supposed to do this later, but now's the right time to mention Seth's film again. All right, we're supposed to get mentioned in the next segment. We'll give it a little preview right now. This is entirely what Seth's movie, The Last Stand, is about. This has all happened before. The bells and whistles are different. The technology's more advanced. The excuses are not the same as they were before, but the human condition is exactly the same. It's hard. We're tired. We're distracted. We can't. And evil nearly took out Western civilization time and time again because the church went through these cycles. And then a group of leaders, sometimes a singular leader like an Athanasius. That's where the phrase Athanasius versus the world or against the world comes from.

0: The church woke up from its slumber in time to do its job. And since it happened before, and we know that it did, because if it had not, we wouldn't be here to have even the laments we have now, right? The history we're trying to reclaim would have never occurred. So therefore, the hope that we have, because we know it happened before. Therefore, it can happen again. So make sure you check out Seth's film. It's an incredible opportunity to broach important, wrongfully controversial subjects. You want to know why these subjects are controversial and political now? Because the church stopped preaching them as prophetic before. You want to know why there was common sense? The church made it common. You want to know why there was a social compact around shared values and morality? Because the church was the institution that determined what those things were. And then the arguments were about, well, what about the things the church hasn't determined for us? Or how should we determine what to do about the things the church has determined for us? We've got to get back to that again. We can again. And a great way to start that first step is to check out Seth's new movie. Go to thelaststand.film. Thelaststand.film. Todd, you had a chance to see this with me a few months ago in Denver. I know you'll rave about it just the same as me. It's really powerful. Thelaststand.film.
1: Yeah, it's incredible. Like everything Seth does. Yeah, I don't know that I've ever met anybody who just, whatever the opposite of I never pull punches, that's this guy. Because he just brings it every second of every argument.
0: All right. Next up, Rachel C. writes, just wanted to share a conversation my husband and I had. I was inspired by the story of the men online who are dumping their girlfriends and fiancés because of her support of Lindsay Clancy. I asked him how much he knew of the case. See, he works 45 plus hours per week at a very physical job. So by the time he comes home, he has neither the energy nor the will to keep up with the latest social media outrages. He didn't know a whole lot about it, so I refreshed his memory of the case. I also explained how women are clamoring to support Clancy, even going so far as to post videos of themselves side-eyeing their children with the caption, "Same, comma, Lindsay," on them. Here comes the test. I asked him what he would do if I posted this kind of video of myself casting disgusted glances at our daughter saying, "Same, Lindsay. You see, we've been married almost 17 years. We waited 14 years for our daughter through the heartbreak of infertility. He knows I would never do that in the first place, but he did not even hesitate. He very emphatically said he'd leave me and take our daughter with him, which is all I could have ever hoped for. I had no doubt that he would pass the test. I propose a litmus test for all women, not just men. Wives, ask your husbands what they would do if you started supporting a woman who has admitted to brutally murdering her children. Unmarried women should pose the same question to their significant others. If they don't make the decision that protects their children, hypothetical or real, run for the hills. He's not the man for you. Again, that's Rachel C.
1: Righteous.
2: Love it.
0: That's kind of the test that you were putting out about the 19th Amendment last hour.
1: Yes.
0: Don't sit there and complain and then say, well, there's nothing we can do. Right.
1: Yeah, I mean,
0: that's not to say that that's the immediate solution we all have to go to, but there's clearly some solutions other than do nothing but complain about it.
1: The simple fact of the matter, I bet, you know, Aaron didn't actually put a number on it, but when I suggested that I'm tipping the scales in our favor. I'm taking out liberal men. I'm not sure we get to 50% with normies and conservative men.
0: Just to show you how much we've all, and when I say we know, I'm going to talk about me. Me. Just to show you how much we've all been worked over by feminism to some degree. It was probably, 2022 was the first time this happened, I think. No, 2020 was the first time this happened. And my wife says to me, who are we voting for? And at first I was like offended. Like, well, don't you want to do your own homework? Don't you want to be an informed citizen? And she's like, baby, I trust you. You do this all the time. You know, you've earned my trust, respect. I see how you're trying to lead the family. So I'm just going to trust you no more about this than me. And you tell me who we're voting for and the two will become one. And it didn't even dawn on me until she had to explain it to me, frankly, her own motivations, that her saying that to me was to honor my headship, as opposed to, I immediately jumped to, wow, another American that doesn't want to do their, you know, take their citizenship seriously. because even for a guy who gets paid to confront these social pathogens, I'm still a human being. I grew up out of this natural habitat that we're all trying to defy. And my initial bias towards my wife asking me this, and now every election cycle, every primary cycle, she'll ask me, who are you voting for? I'll tell her, she says, okay. And she'll just go up and do it. And it's not because she doesn't take her citizenship seriously, but because she does. And I've earned that level of respect that, you know, she wants to use her right to vote as a way of affirming, you know, my headship of the family. Thoughts? I'm not saying everybody has to do that, by the way. I'm just talking about that was our own situation here. That's all.
1: My thoughts, that's one way of saying you agree with me that there's no way we would get to 50% even with just conservative and normal and normie men.
0: No, because we've all been worked over by this to some degree. But to Nick's point, Nick Freitas's point from Aaron's montage, this is the kind of moment that does make people start asking questions like, it's a little bit, this is kind of the feminism version of when we got done, when Daniel and I did the last interview for Rise of the Fourth Reich. And after every one of those interviews, we did it, we hung up with the person we were interviewing and we did a debrief between the two of us, how we were going to write it, approach it. We did that for the last one. And then when I got done, he said, hey, one more thing. I said, yeah. He goes, you know, this isn't the first time they've ever done this, right? And it just knocked my socks off. And I instinctively knew this, but I didn't want to consider it because of the ramifications of it, right? Okay. This is kind of that kind of a moment, you know? You understand that this is exactly what the whole feminism, it's the kind of thing that causes you to find out how far down does the rabbit hole go here? How did we end up here? And to lead you to places, you know, that you otherwise would not go to. I think that's fair.
1: I don't think my point is at odds with Nick's, but I just simply think the numbers ultimately, more of the numbers are on my side than on Nick's side, even after this. And the fall viewing schedule on Saturdays and Sundays is just going to bear that out.
2: I am more convinced than I was even on Monday that what you laid out, Steve, and what you know you laid out by extension from Nick Freitas, I'm more convinced that that's happening now. And I mentioned that in the last hour. You know, seeing the looks of those young men's faces, whether it was Savannah Hernandez on the street, whether it was Caitlin Bennett on the street. Yeah, I think there's going to be some entertaining of questions, some entertaining of inclinations that would not be entertained before. Some pushings of the envelope that would have not been pushed before because now there's ammunition for it. There's an example of it, we think, being worked out in a Massachusetts courtroom.
0: Mm-hmm.
2: Who knows? Maybe we'll have, okay, we had MAGA, an outcrop of MAHA, or MAGA was what you just described, which is MAHA. Maybe we'll have the MAMA coalition, Make America Masculine Again. That doesn't really work, does it? MAMA? Not really.
0: That would be something if we rolled that out. See, I love the sound of Make America Masculine Again. I'm just not sure MAMA's the acronym we're going for, but there's no other way to do that one, right?
1: Just spitball. Just throwing things around.
0: Rick wants to know, can you make sure to define more of the terms you guys use on the program? For example, what do you mean when you refer to the longhouse, and what do you mean when you say true?
2: Can I admit something?
0: Sure.
2: I don't fully understand the longhouse example. So, I know what it functions as. I don't understand the historical example of the longhouse.
0: I don't know the historical example of it either, but it's kind of a slang term for the matriarchy, for being ruled by women.
2: Yep.
0: Yeah.
1: Of the
0: most harpy nag. If you want to know, Rick, what the longhouse is, it's The View. That is the longhouse.
1: Women gather and scheme against the hardworking men instead of just baking pies as Joel Weben told them to.
0: I wish it was just that simple, but there's a choice somewhere in between there. Yeah. But the Babylon Bee, I thought, had a great headline this week about what the longhouse looks like. Woman kicked out of wives club because she won't go and just complain the entire time about her husband. Every time Michelle Obama speaks, that is the longhouse. So that's what it practically means today. Okay. What's the Bible say? Better to live on a hot roof than with a nagging wife. Isn't that the proverb? Did I have that right?
2: It's something along those lines.
1: I think it's close. The latter part, I'm certain of, or if it's a hot roof or
0: something else. That would be kind of a biblical.
2: Well, better to live with a leaky roof, isn't it? Or something like that.
0: It's something about living on a roof or with a roof that's not good. Than the nagging wife. All right. That's a kind of the Bible's nod to the longhouse. A troon is just another word for tranny, but tranny doesn't seem to be offensive enough anymore. And therefore, troon is meant to be very, very offensive, even more offensive. So, there's really no other explanation for troon. It's just, it's meant to be as offensively disdainful of the entire psychosis and phenomenon as it could possibly
1: sharper
0: be.
1: Blade or maybe a dollar blade, whichever one you
2: prefer. Better to live on the corner of a roof than inside a house with a nagging or quarrelsome partner.
0: That's right. Corner of a roof. Yes.
2: Hey, we were both just a little bit outside.
0: So literally no room to move. All right. One step and you fall off the roof. If you're on the corner of a roof, one step you fall off, right? There's no, you can't lay down. You probably can't sit down. There's not a lot of place to kick your feet up and extend yourself.
1: Architecture Today by the Steve Day Show.
0: Yes.
2: Was the roof on a longhouse or was it flat?
1: Was it a sloped roof? Can Secret Service men get on top of it?
0: Nice. Nice. Let's switch topics. Let's go to Brenda from Illinois. We thank you guys for your passion for Republicans to be effective leaders. I just want to say about Marco Rubio that he did screw up with the Gang of Eight, but if you considered it might be God's plan that he did so he could be where he is at now. Marco's situation reminds me a little of the story of Joseph in the Old Testament. Joseph was the favored one. He had the knowledge to take over Jacob's clan when he was young, but God allowed Joseph to be sold into Egypt, where he served and impressed leaders there. Eventually, God elevated Joseph to second in command in Egypt, likely for the purpose of saving his brothers from a famine. Marco made a mistake joining the Gang of Eight back in the day. Any potential rise in his political future got quashed at that point. Instead, he spent years after that in the Senate, serving on committees, building relationships with other senators, rekindling his position on the national stage. Trump appointing him as secretary of everything is like Joseph serving in Potiphar's house and for Pharaoh. Technically, Marco is not number two in U.S. command, but he practically kind of is. Vance at VP is more of a parliamentary role, even if Trump sends him abroad on occasion. Vance can use the bully pulpit some and is unmatched at carrying Trump's message. But at Secretary of State, Rubio is the international face of the U.S. government and seems to be more popular with voters, especially in blue states. He's also a gifted speaker in two languages. I can't stand Tucker. I like both Vance and Rubio, but I don't see a problem if it works out that Rubio takes Vance's chances at POTUS. People change and grow. I voted for Cruz for president. Now I want him on the Supreme Court. Vance could be VP twice, or maybe he takes on Secretary of State. Our bench is deep. It's not the personality that matters. It's the results. Rubio seems to have gotten stronger than he was back in the Gang of Eight. I don't see any reason why he would revert to that position now that he is showing he can control visas. Anyway, sometimes things work out the way they're supposed to. I would vote for either of them, but I think Rubio is the better candidate and probably more electable. That's from Brenda in Illinois. Okay. I mean, you might be right about all that. I have no way of knowing. I don't think it's unreasonable, but okay.
2: I agree. Here's where I'm at. I think it's actually an easier push in 28 for Marco Rubio. I really do. Than J.D. Vance. I think he would be a fine president. A really good president, actually, Marco Rubio. Here's what still tips me back towards J.D. Vance. And this is not an era that I lived through, but having heard about it and we've talked about it, my concern is what comes after Marco Rubio. I'm not totally sure, even if the person in Marco Rubio has changed and grown and maybe regrets Gang of Eight, is the people he's surrounding himself, have they changed? Have they evolved with him?
0: Yeah, like who are his staffers? Who are his consultants kind of a thing?
2: I don't want to repeat the Reagan mistake is what I'm saying. And I'm quite certain that would not be a repeated mistake if J.D. Vance were the standard bearer. And that's not to take anything away from Marco Rubio. I'm trying not to take anything away from Marco Rubio because I like him a lot. I think he's been a fine Secretary of State. I think he'd be a fine president. But I just see too much that makes me think. I don't see enough to make me think that whoever follows Rubio would be a standard bearer of the coalition. I'm not sure about that. And I think we'd be risking running the same mistake that Reagan did with HW.
0: Well, remember the evergreen we did with Newt Gingrich last year, where, you know, he kind of walked us down memory lane of his career. And he said the biggest political mistake of his lifetime, when I asked him that, if you could do it, one do-over of any political mistake on our side you've witnessed, what would it be? Remember what he said? He said, I'd go back and have Reagan pick Jack Kemp as his running mate in 1980 yeah. instead of Herbert Walker Bush, because it left Reagan with no heir. And essentially his agenda and his, you know, his ascendancy was stillborn after he left the, you know, the national stage. It began to be systematically dismantled and replaced by the Bush dynasty. And I can just tell you from talking to Charlie about this privately, this was a key component in the picking of JD, that they didn't want Trump's initial instincts were to pick somebody viewed more experienced, like a Glenn Youngkin, governor of Virginia at the time. But they recognized that they needed an heir and to carry on. This had to be a movement. This sort of anti-establishment conservative populist movement had to be something beyond Trump as a personality. It couldn't just be just like Reagan. Did Reagan have a movement, or was he just an exceedingly loquacious and likable communicator at the zenith of the television age? You see what I'm saying?
1: Mm-hmm.
0: Yeah. Or did he really spawn a movement? And now that we can see what transpired in the decades after he left, it looks like it was more of a zenith of the television age lining up with his skill set more than a movement. Fair?
1: Yeah.
0: And I think that's that was the concern. If Trump were to pick someone considered to be more of a professional politician like a Youngkin, the same thing would happen. And someone that could be an intellectual, ideological heir to carry on his agenda, whatever you think about it, and his talking points, whatever you think of them, was preferable. And that's why I think the likelihood that Trump will endorse against that, if he was going to endorse against it, he would have done it when he picked his VP. Anybody want to sit here and say J.D. Vance has not been a good vice president of the United States, has not been effective in his role, has not done what he's asked, is not among the most effective communicators in the administration? I mean, when Caroline Leavitt wasn't at work, who'd they send out there to man the helm? Speak on behalf of the presidency. They sent J.D. Vance out there. And it was funny. He was asked, is this now one of your jobs? He goes, I am not Marco Rubio. I've not been given additional jobs here yet. Okay. So I can tell you the guys genuinely do like each other. Doesn't mean that they don't have competing ambitions, you know, but I just have a hard time believing that Trump was going to make the risky choice of putting a young senator on his ticket as opposed to an older governor from a swing state. He was going to do that the first time and then turn around after 4 years of giving that guy this level of access and this level of name ID and stature, and that he is directly tied to your political fiefdom, and then turn around and endorse outside of it. I just have a hard time believing that. I just do.
1: What's the letter writer's name?
0: That was from Beverly, I believe.
1: Beverly, very thoughtful, very detailed, but I will say...
0: Brenda, I'm sorry. It was Brenda Illinois. Yes.
1: But I will say this, and it's not a joke. There is a 10-to-1 ratio involved in what I'm about to say. You should be spending way more time talking about arguments like Buc-ee's versus Mosk's than about Rubio versus Vance. One is right now. And the other one, because of issues like that, that could change so much between the time we have to make a decision. Go with Buc-ee's versus Mosk's and do not worry your heart about this for now.
0: That's good advice, too. Rich in Florida says, I apologize if you've already answered this on the show, but you've spoken a lot about Tucker's deconstruction and rapid falling away. Many people trust Tucker and cheered his faith, but his newfound faith was not able to sustain the weight placed on him. Do you fear we are placing too much trust on J.D. Vance and his relatively new faith? I fear Christians suffocate the infant faith of new converts in the public eye at a desire to claim another cultural trophy and never give that faith time to properly grow. This is a great question. So on one hand, we always start with a biblical worldview here. So let's start with the word of God, only perfect thing on the earth. So Paul says to his younger protege, Timothy, do not let somebody's your age or inexperience in the faith, perceived inexperience as a young man. I mean, if you're an older man who was a Christian longer in the first century, or you're a younger man who was getting trained on a regular basis by Paul himself You're probably aging philosophically, like in dog years, right?
1: Mm-hmm.
0: Yeah, okay. So Paul says to Timothy, don't let somebody use the youth of your age against you as if they suddenly have a leg up on you. The elder does not denote age in the Christian church. God is not a respecter of persons. So there is wisdom that comes with age, but we know some pretty unwise older people, right?
1: Oh, yes.
0: I mean, why am I constantly praying as I've got a bunch of salt showing up in my temples now? At age 53, why am I praying all the time to finish my race? Because it's kind of rare for men in their third act these days to be finishing their races, right?
1: Yeah.
0: They're supposed to be the automatically wise ones, right?
1: Should.
0: But if you look at the history of the church, you know, yesterday I ran off the list of those great figures in church history and how young they were when they died, which means if they were young when they died, then isn't the inverse true? How young were they when they ascended? How young were they when they became, you know, pivotal figures? Mark Driscoll ran through this timeline on Charlie's show just a couple days after Charlie died, and I'd never heard it before, and it blew my mind. I mean, he just, starting with Christ himself at the ripe old age of 30, and just going all the way down through church history over and over and over again, it is younger men who are typically leading great movements of calling in the history of the church. Over and over again. And so, age is a number in the kingdom of God. God is not a respecter of persons. You're not granted something because of age. You're not denied something because of it either. It is a meritocracy, even in a faith-based economy. That being said, though, Rich, you are smart. Because one thing we have seen, man, you're seeing it right now with KY Roll. Remember John? I used to talk about John and Kate Plus Eight. Remember them? That one of the first big popular reality TV shows, right? Yeah. And they got a Zondervan like 12-figure book deal. And that after season one, by the end of season two, John's banging the maid and smoking heaters during commercial breaks, and you know, Mom is and Kate's ready to leave John and start Kate. Okay, right? Pretty much, right? You know. So we love to glom on to anybody who shows us a little spiritual leg. And we're like, put a ring on it. Don't we do that in the church nowadays all the time?
1: Sure.
0: So you are completely right, Rich, to question this. Here's the good news for you. You're going to get a chance to see J.D. Vance for 4 years in one of the most high-profile roles in the world. In the world. And at the same time he's doing that, what else is he doing? Raising children. You know, those children start to act out. Those children start to be, and hey, you know, everybody's got a black sheep. But like if all those kids start to act out, become brats, his wife leaves him, you can see that the administration is diminishing his role, then you're going to see that, right? You're going to see all that, right?
1: Well, also, we can see it right now. This is a purely theoretical question. What do you have a legitimate concern on that front right now vis-a-vis J.D. Vance?
0: No.
1: He's not exactly hiding somewhere.
0: Is Rich right that in general this is a concern in our culture right now?
1: That's fine, but is this J.D. Vance? And to be honest, I have to ask the question now, is this coming from, and I'm not picking sides on this front, again, I'm Catholic, but is this coming from a dispensationalist bent? Because J.D. Vance is viewed as the other side of that coin? I think we need to be, I mean, I got to know the answers to those questions because I don't know what exactly is JD doing.
0: Well, you know,
1: that he can even be lumped in the same premise as Tucker Carlson at all.
0: I am fascinated that Protestant dispensationalists are convinced,
1: yes,
0: that a more tenured Roman Catholic is more in their favor than the newer Roman Catholic is. A guy who's belonged to the Roman Catholic Church for decades longer than J.D. Vance has, okay? With its supersessionist view is way more in favor of their position. I just find the whole thing kind of interesting.
2: I'm not trying to blow up the letter writer here. I disagree with the premise, because wasn't the question, aren't we putting too much faith in Vance? Are you saying we should put a bunch of faith in somebody, like our whole faith in somebody, if they were more advanced in their walk? Maybe that's probably not what you're trying to say, but just be careful with that framing, I would say.
0: Let's get back to more of your feedback on a Friday next.

0: Steve.
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8: 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All right, let's continue on to Feedback Friday. This is from Frank Vecchio. It's a little long, but I think it's worthwhile. I just watched Charlie's video that you had reposted about the illegal alien workers in the construction industry. And I thought I could shed some light on this topic as an industry insider. I'm a 31-year-old journeyman electrician in upstate New York. And while my small family owned company refuses to hire non-American workers, I cannot say the same for the majority of this industry. The presence of non-English speaking migrant workers who mostly come from Mexico and Central America is most prevalent in the drywall, insulation, siding, and roofing industries. No surprise, since the three are fairly low skilled jobs that most people won't do for under $22 to $25 per hour. The Mexicans have absolutely no issue working for even $15 per hour with no overtime, vacation, or benefits. Now I know what you're thinking. So the customer who contracts the companies who hires these aliens can get a great deal on jobs and save 25% or more on labor costs, right? He puts in all caps, wrong. The customers are saving next to nothing because the extra layers of supervisors, listen to this, this is key right here. The customers are saving next to nothing because the extra layers of supervisors, translators, and managers, these contractors and subcontractors have to eat up those costs that you thought you'd be saving. And even worse, the people at the top are taking that extra 20% for themselves. In other words, let me put this here in plainer morally for Frank. If you're willing to be unethical enough to violate your own country's border security laws for unscreened illegal aliens, that you could be hiring the next illegal alien roofer who rapes Lincoln Riley, okay, or murders her. If you're willing to do that for a few bucks, you're not passing those savings on to the customer. You're pocketing the money.
9: I love it. Well done.
8: You're not a good person. You're not doing that. You're keeping the money. That's what Frank is saying. Let me continue on. The multitude of arguments I see and hear in favor of alien workers are all BS. Also, for you and people in your audience who don't get how the sausage is made here, these aliens, legal or not, are basically operating on an indentured servitude model. I've used that terminology for years about this, by the way. They are usually a group of 8 to 12 that speak zero English. Above them is what appears to be their handler or pimp, who basically owns them and can speak decent English to fluent Spanish to give them instructions. Then there's often another random white guy managerial type who get those guys the job. And finally, whomever is at the top collecting the big bucks, like Marjorie Taylor Greene and her husband in their construction firm. Remember what she said earlier this year?
10: Yep.
8: We just have to have this stuff, guys. These aliens have no desire to assimilate or learn English, and they will even tell you this in Spanish, of course. Luckily, we have a legal Hispanic guy that translates for us. And for anyone who says there aren't fairly priced contractors that don't hire aliens, legal or non, they're lying to you, especially on the small residential scale. Moral of the story, there's just too much money, Steve, as Todd always says.
9: Yep.
8: You may have to pay 5 to 10% more, but it has to start somewhere. We need to rebuild. Now, let me repeat this. You may pay 5 to 10% more, as Frank is saying, but here's the thing. The reason you're paying that 5 to 10% more is because that guy wasn't going to give you the savings anyway. He's just going to pocket that money. We need to rebuild and retrain our physical labor class because the quality of blue-collar workers in the country has been decimated over the last few decades by slowly replacing them with Mexicans and other Central Americans. It will take time, but we have to start now and get the next generation ready as soon as possible. Love the show. Thanks for all you guys do. Again, that's from Frank Vecchio.
9: Brilliant, Frank.
8: And that's a homily right there, Frank.
9: This is why I was so depressed about that video of roofers arguing with Charlie Kirk. This very reason. Because the too much money argument, it's almost always stupid. It's almost always idolatrous. But college football is downstream from that. How do you think everybody learned to apply it to college football? Because they were doing it here already for decades. In male-dominated industries.
8: Tom Gabriel writes, I am pleased to share that my three children will be baptized in my church next Sunday. My oldest, a wonderful girl that's starting second grade at the Catholic school I went to as a kid, helped to lead the effort. She asked to be baptized a little over a year ago. I was born, raised, and confirmed Catholic. I found myself separating from the church in college, and I guess I just drifted away. I turned into one of those C&E Catholics and then just none at all. My wife considers herself a Christian, but religion was never an integral part of her childhood. We put my oldest child into preschool at the same church I used to attend. In her three-year-old and then four-year-old school, she started to ask me questions about Jesus. She loved talking about what she learned about Jesus' love and what he did for us. This made me start to reconnect with my own faith and religious routes. It still took a long time to get me off my butt and act, but we're finally at the point where she and her two younger siblings will be baptized. She has her own copy of the Bible now and wants to start reading it herself. She's started a few times, but gets overwhelmed just by the sheer size of it. Just reading the raw word of God is daunting enough for an adult, let alone a seven-year-old. What's your advice to a dad that wants to read the Bible with his daughter? Is it really just as easy as reading the raw word? Thanks for all you do. P.S. I've read all three of your Y books to my kids, and they love them all. That's from Tom Gabriel. So thank you, Tom. That's very cool. Really appreciate that. Very, very high praise. Each of you guys that are raising your kids, you would know them and what they can absorb and what they can't way better than we could possibly know from afar. But as a general rule, when you're dealing with little kids, here's what's the most important thing for them to know. God loves them. Mom and dad love them. And they're here to protect and provide for them. And you want to instill that security in them early. Security is another word for faith. You want to insecure, or another word even would be foundation. You want to establish that within them early, in my opinion. And I would start with just maybe the Gospels themselves. And you don't have to edit God's word, but you know, the Bible's not written for seven-year-olds primarily. Okay? There's some very adult themes in there. And so you're charged as the father with the shepherd of that home, right? You know, just like we were doing a sermon series earlier this year on the Ten Commandments at our church, okay? And Pastor Jesse was just going through all Ten Commandments and their origins and what they mean one by one in depth. And the week that we were supposed to do Thou Shall Not Commit Adultery, he got word that some friends of his were coming from out of state to visit the church. Longtime friends, but the wife is just getting over a bitter situation where the husband had cheated on her and left her and the children. And they were just now rebounding from that. And so as the shepherd of the flock and the shepherd of the church, he chose for that not to be the week that he preached that sermon, and he preached a different sermon instead. So it's okay to be prudent. It's okay to be a shepherd of the flock. I mean, God put Jesse in charge of the church to make these kinds of decisions. God puts you there in charge of the home to do the same. So, you know, I would want, when my children were little, I'd want to protect their innocence as long as possible. I'd want to establish that faith like a child as deeply as I possibly could. So I would be sharing with them the parts of the scriptures that would do that. And then as they get older, they need to know more and need to realize more about what the world is really like, why we are the way we are, and what can be done about it. When they start asking the right questions, they're probably ready now for some of the right answers. But I would start in what's going to build a firm foundation. And you would know better, Tom, as the dad, what that would be for your children than we could possibly know. That's my suggestion. What do you guys think?
9: It is very, very important to know the difference between your own children. I would absolutely think that one aspect of what you're trying to do is to open up the actual Bible, perhaps the family Bible that you have that is in a pride of place, that is viewed as special, to sit down with the child on your lap and to read passages, as Steve said, from the Gospels. I hope you understand my point, with the classics, and that really are on a wavelength that absolutely work for child and adult alike and are appropriate in that sense. But then I would also, kid to kid, have different ways of, have each one keep their own little diary under their pillow or things like that. Get used to that practice where they write down things at night. I mean, my daughters all do this and keep it near their Bible, but start, you find scripture passages for them that are unique to them, that aren't, especially if you have multiple siblings and you see, we're not just all being treated as robots. And it doesn't have to be every single night, but, once a week or something like that, where that you've tucked that in and they read it. So I think there's multiple ways to come at this, but it is vital that you understand that each kid is unique and is going to come into things in their own time and their own way. They are uniquely and wonderfully made.
8: Great advice. Aaron, let me add one quick thing I just thought of. The most important thing your kids can see, Tom, and to every dad in the audience, is you reading your Bible. That's the most important thing they could see. Go ahead, Aaron. Sorry.
10: Yeah, I just, obviously, both of you having, you're further down the road than I am. I think the only thing that I would just say from my own experience is be ready, especially when they're little. And we're already reading the Bible with Ben and Abby. Obviously, she's two. She doesn't really understand, what we're talking about. Ben is starting to kind of understand these concepts a little bit more esoterically is the wrong word, but he's able to understand the abstract a little bit better now at five. Just be ready to answer questions in a way that's as accessible as possible. And that's not something that I'm super great at, but it's something I've had to get better at, because they will ask. Ben is already asking a lot of questions, and sometimes you're taken aback by how complicated the answer to the question he's asking actually is, and how to make it accessible to him. So that's something for little kids already with Ben that I'm having to challenge myself getting better with.
8: One of the best things you can do, Tom, is to ask questions just like you just did, because it just shows you got a father's heart. You want to be a good dad. You keep having those kind, you keep thinking that way, and the right answers will come. Ron Bull writes, 100% agree that we have to win the war at home, but does that mean we can just pretend that Iran calling us the great Satan while developing a nuke doesn't matter? That Iran was developing and building the drones that Russia is using to continue to destabilize Europe? I can't say that you are absolutely wrong, but I absolutely think you make it entirely too clear-cut. And for what it's worth, I have three sons and two sons-in-law of fighting age who could end up fighting in this mess if it becomes completely engulfed. There is a case to be made that if we don't win this fight with Iran, the situation will shift from being a proxy war with China and Russia to being an open conflict or economic subjugation by China. Here's how I would respond. Ron, when was Iran not attempting to get a nuclear weapon? When? Bibi Netanyahu first warned about Iran's nuclear capabilities in the early 90s. So, Aaron, do you ever remember living in a world where we did not fear Iran getting a nuclear weapon?
10: Nope.
8: Do you remember living in that world?
9: No.
8: We certainly might have been like in high school, right?
9: Oh, yeah. Younger.
8: So this dynamic has already always existed. For at least in the modern era, it has. That's not changed. Secondly, all right, what is winning the fight with Iran? What is it? I'm asking. I genuinely do not know. And we haven't really defined it. The only way to actually the only way to put Iran in a situation where it will no longer cease to seek a nuclear weapon is to change the regime in Iran. There is no other way that I'm aware of that they will no longer seek this. So what's finish the job mean? We put boots on the ground, we invade. Okay. And we replace them with... what? And your guess is as good as mine. So this is the... what did you used to call it during COVID, Aaron? The false ability, what was it called?
10: Unfalsifiability fallacy.
8: Yeah, the unfalsified ability fallacy. Well, Steve, it might even be worse. We didn't wear the masks. Might even be, you know, the shot didn't stop the spread, but you know it stopped me from a more severe illness. That kind of, I mean, stuff that just was. Is it true that there have always been viruses? Is it true that there have always been outbreaks? Is it true that we still have a species? Is it true that we didn't always have so-called vaccines? The answer to all those questions is
9: right.
8: Yes. Okay. Is it true that we still had a species survive even when we did not?
9: Yes.
8: Is it true, though, that with the proper medications and potentially vaccines, if they actually worked, you might limit the amount of damage being done? Is that potentially also true?
9: Sure.
8: But that's a potential truth. The other things are absolute truths. I mean, you're arguing a potential truth. I'm arguing an absolute one. This is their absolute ideology. There's no other way to stop it other than to remove the people who have it. Then you have to ask yourself, who will then rule in their place? And would that be worth it to us all? I am not willing to trade a midterm election loss to these Democrats for whatever we're doing in Iran. I'm not. There was an editorial in the Jerusalem Post yesterday about trying to talk us in to a land invasion of Iran. Hell to the no. We're not doing that. And go find anybody. Go find any non-Jew who has been more aggressive in confronting the anti-Semitism on the right. I'm the guy that TPUSA put on the stage to confront the friggin' Groypers. It was me. And you know why? They were looking for somebody, and I volunteered. Okay? And if I'm the one telling you, no, we can't afford that. We're not wasting our time with that. What do you think the rest of normie America probably thinks? If the guy who volunteered to take on Groyper America on the biggest stage in the entire movement is the one telling you we can't afford this, what do you think the rest of the normie voter thinks?
9: Yeah, that's a no-go.
8: Aaron, you want to add anything to that?
10: Yeah, I understand. It's just a crappy situation.
8: Yes, it is.
10: Because on one hand, it's not tenable to have a country who shouts and has shouted my entire life, death to America. It's not. It's untenable to let them have a nuclear weapon. It's untenable to not let them have a nuclear weapon. It's untenable to not let them have a nuclear weapon. It's just a sucky situation. And that's what I've said. The lesser of two evils. This is when we have to get realist, see where we are and where we would like to be. Where we are is that we are constantly one election away. When we are in that place, do we have room, do we have time to do foreign adventures? I would argue no. I'm hoping there's some sort of master plan 4D chess here. I just don't see it.
8: I hate being in this place. I've hated the whole we have to win every election cycle. I've railed against that my whole career, but I can't ignore it's where we are. Go hard. Romans 8:28.
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13: Ah, still more fun in the pending apocalypse. And we'll bring it all to you today as well. All the fun that is the current ongoing apocalypse. Something that helped us avoid it a little bit longer. Eric Swalwell just resigned from Congress. Man, that happened fast. First of all, he's in the governor's race for the long haul, and he's going to see this thing through.
14: Right.
13: Then he suspends his campaign. And then people are gearing up to try to force him out of Congress. And he resigns.
14: And he resigns.
13: Wow.

0: in the hotel room was a female and she was underage. I think he has serious criminal problems on his hands. He might end up in jail.
1: Whatever comes out is going to be bad.
2: Yeah.
1: It's going to be bad.
2: Yeah. For him to just drop everything now and get out. Yeah.
1: I mean, he was defiant.
2: Yeah.
1: And he had good reason to be defiant because he's been a dirtbag for years.
2: Yeah.
1: Yep. Right. And they all let it go. They all looked the other way, even the press. Wasn't me. I turned that over to someone else. That wasn't my department. No, that's fine. I just felt that I didn't need to report on it. Whatever.
2: Mm-hmm.
1: Whatever, Mr. Dirtbag. That's on you.
0: Yeah. Once you've served every purpose that the deep state is able to get out of you, then they kick you to the curb immediately. They protected this
1: man. Pretty incredible.
0: Who was in bed, like you said, with a Chinese spy for 2 years, but he still served a purpose for them. But when that purpose is up, goodbye.
1: Yeah. Have a nice day.
2: No protection now. And again, it's great when liberals eat their own. It's just a joy to watch and behold.
0: Yeah. And Tony Gonzalez also resigned yesterday. We had a twofer.
1: Oh, yeah.
0: So that's fun.
2: That is fun.
1: Mm-hmm. So are they effective immediately?
0: I don't know about Gonzalez. I know in the Swalwell story I read this morning, it was unclear when he was going to step aside.
2: Mm.
1: Pack your crap and get out.
0: We'll mail you your stuff from your
1: office. Matter of fact, don't even come back to D.C. Holy cow. Yeah, that's taken care of.
0: Yeah.
2: I mean, it's kind of gratifying because this doesn't usually happen.
1: No, it doesn't. Not like that.
2: Usually they circle the wagons and defend a dirtbag like this.
1: Yeah.
0: Well, I guess maybe Democrats look at it this way. They were fine. Well, no, because, I mean, he dropped out of California first.
1: Right.
0: So I'm just saying they have literally no need for him. Not even, hey, you can hide out in California, but that came first.
2: Yeah.
1: You can't be. We're not allowing you to be the governor.
0: Yeah.
1: And you know what? Come to think of it, we're not going to let you be the congressman anymore either.
0: You'd be lucky if we let you stay in the state.
1: Right.
0: I mean, it's bad for him.
1: Right. I mean, the wife will leave him.
2: He'll be able to stay there, but just behind bars. I mean, this looks like it's headed toward that.
0: Has to be.
2: It's got to be pretty bad,
1: right,
2: for him to just give up like this.
1: I mean, I don't know, right? I don't know what he expects now. If he expects to, now that he's given
2: everybody's
1: going to
2: lay off.
0: Do you want to see this?
1: No, that's not going to happen.
0: George Santos was having a great time on X yesterday.
2: I bet he was.
0: I don't know if you want to see this, but he said this campaign ad really aged like milk.
2: Uh-huh.
0: Clip 13, please.
3: Do you ever think I'd run for governor?
4: Absolutely not.
3: Did you think I could be governor?
4: Didn't cross my mind.
3: Appreciate that confidence.
4: What has surprised you the most that you're hearing from people?
3: I would say just how proud everyone is in every part of the state.
0: Well, he loves
3: to be Californian. Like, almost like you got to be crazy to live anywhere else, but also how scared people are. Like, really scared.
4: Yeah,
3: like
4: really I'm scared.
3: But what I see across the state is
2: dirt bag
3: people are optimistic, and there's a way for us to get through it.
4: I think you just got my endorsement.
3: You ready to do, like, a public endorsement video?
4: I don't think you need mine. You have Adam Schiff.
3: So what do you think voters should know about me besides what they...
1: There's another winner.
3: You know, only seen on TV.
4: That you're a really great dad. You're a really good husband. I think the kids and I... Truly,
2: great husband. You kidding me?
4: Can count on you for anything. And if I gave you the choice, I'm not sure if you would choose to be governor of California or have the 49ers win the Super Bowl.
3: Governor. Definitely being governor of California. And make it a place where, when we retire, it's a place where our kids and everyone's kids can afford to live.
4: You're going to be a great governor.
3: Thanks.
2: Wow, is that embarrassing? That's embarrassing. How do you look at that at the end of it and say, yeah,
0: that's my guy.
2: Yeah, post that. Post it. That's good stuff. That is really bad.
0: Wow. I know I'm nitpicking here, but it's like whenever he goes in for a hug or a handshake and all the B-roll that I've seen from that ad and other stuff in the news the last few days, it's like he doesn't go up to the person. He makes them come to him. Just notice that in footage of him. He'll stick his hand out, and then they have to keep coming, or he'll reach out for a hug.

0: I don't know. He's just an awkward, awkward human being.
1: Very.
0: Yeah. But hey, he does get $22,620 a year for the rest of his life. Once he gets to age 62, he'll collect that, his pension. And then Tony Gonzalez will get $8,700 a year starting at age 62, courtesy of us.
1: Jeez.
0: So there you go.
2: Is it $8,000 a year?
0: Yeah. It's based on how long you were in office. So that's why Swalwell's getting $22,000.
1: He was there far too long.
0: Yeah.
1: That's what that means.
2: That's only a year. I mean, that's not that much for a year.
1: Yeah. Well, I mean,
0: to do nothing?
1: It's nice supplementary income.
0: Oh. It's
1: that
0: 1%.
1: You get for the rest of your life. You know,
0: it's 1% of your salary times the number of years you served.
1: Oh, okay.
0: So 13 years for him, 5 for Gonzalez.
1: So they're not getting rich on their pension from Congress.
0: But still, we're paying these dirtbags.
1: Yeah, yeah. It's irritating. Especially when they have to leave in disgrace. And then we're still paying them.
2: Mm-hmm. Right.
1: Mm-hmm. Unbelievable.
0: Yeah. Well, we'll miss him. And we'll miss clips like clip 14.
2: What a great bit! If Saturday Night Live any guts.
0: Oh, they better.
2: They'll walk along the beach with him.
1: Well, they won't.
0: Yeah. And clip 14, not a Saturday Night Live bit, but oldie but a goodie. We'll miss moments like this.
3: Chris, so far the evidence is uncontradicted that the president used taxpayer dollars to ask the Ukrainians to help him cheat an election. And the complaint that I've heard from Republicans last week was that you don't have anyone.
0: I mean, that's classic.
2: That's classic, Eric.
1: That's brilliant.
0: Right, that's classic.
1: That was not added.
2: No, it was not.
1: That was not added to the video.
2: No, it was not. That is real.
0: Eric Fartwell. Yep, that's him.
3: Chris, so far, the evidence is uncontradicted that the president used taxpayer dollars to ask the Ukrainians to help him cheat an election. And the complaint that I've heard from Republicans last week was that you don't have anyone who...
0: He's got to focus his energy, Pat.
1: Yeah, so we can get it out.
0: We're going to miss him.
2: We'll miss him, for sure.
0: For sure. How do you
1: live that down? Seriously. I would never want to be seen in public ever again.
2: He didn't care.
1: He doesn't care. One more time. Just run it through. One more time. Watch the delay where in between
3: Chris,
1: words.
3: So far, the evidence is uncontradicted that the president used taxpayer dollars to ask the Ukrainians to help him cheat an election. And the complaint that I've heard...
0: Come on. That's definitely not
1: to help him cheat.
0: That's definitely not election, right?
2: It could happen to anyone.
0: I just don't remember originally being that loud. I gotta make sure. Now, is that even real?
2: Is that even real? We already said it was.
0: Yeah, it was.
2: I don't care. What do you say? That's real.
0: Look at the Poly Market numbers yesterday on who's going to be the next governor of California. That would be Tom Steyer, apparently.
2: Oh, Mr. Billionaire.
0: Way up now after the...
2: Katie Porter, no way. How is she still radical, in the race? Right. She's a nightmare, too.
0: Yeah, so... and then here's Tom Steyer a few years ago being his normal, natural self. Because Democrats, you know, they're just like us. Let's play clip, I don't know, 15 probably. Let's see here. Yeah.

0: so relatable.
1: It's good to the point.
0: Better than that. Better than what Swallow.
1: It's good to the point. A guy can't even have any fun anymore without, you know, being videotaped and people thinking he's stupid.
2: Mm. Uh-huh. Well, we only think that because it's true.
0: Uh-huh.
2: That's the only reason. So, other than that, there's no reason to feel that way.
0: Good luck, California.
2: Oh, wow. What a bunch of losers. This is the best you can produce
1: with
2: 40 million people in your state. This is the best you can do?
0: That's it.
2: Wow.
0: That's it.
2: So, their only hope is for one of the Republicans to win in the general election. The primary is, did we say June yesterday?
0: June, yeah.
2: I think June, yeah. Maybe early June. And then, you know, they're going to do battle until November with the Republican. But the Republican has actually led this race. So I don't know if that's going to continue. You would think with all the problems on the Democrat side, it would.
1: Yeah, even the California Republican would be better than what the Democrats give you.
2: No doubt. Well, Arnold Schwarzenegger.
1: Yeah, that's what you're going to get.
2: Was a so-called Republican.
1: That's what you're going to get.
2: That's what you're, yeah. If not worse, even. I mean, he was bad enough. Wow. I don't know how, you know, okay, you recovered from sleeping with a Chinese spy for 2 years, but how do you recover from the public fart on national television?
0: Right.
1: Well, it was Chris Matthews. More people saw it now.
2: That's true. That is true.
0: Whoops.
2: It just tells you how long. I mean, I thought, well, that's right. There was a Chris Matthews show at one point.
1: Yeah.
2: Huh.
0: Oh, yeah.
2: Incredible. He's been gone for what? 10, 12 years?
1: A long time now.
2: Yeah, it's been a while. Mm-hmm. Here is Tony Gonzalez on resigning.
1: I mean, he's responsible for one of the biggest hits. Pat Gray archives.
2: Yeah, what's that? Who pays your salary? Yeah.
0: That's right.
2: Yeah.
0: The Gonzalez thing, this is from February.
2: Okay.
0: When he was asked about resigning.
3: Yeah. No.
4: You're not. Are those text messages correct? Are they accurate?
3: I am not going to resign. I work every day.
1: Okay, now that's not what
4: I Are those text messages, are they accurate? Are those real text messages?
3: I'm not going to resign. I work every day for the people of Texas.
4: Did you carry it?
3: And there will be opportunity for all the details and facts to come out. What you've seen is not all the facts.
4: Did you have an extramarital affair with a staffer?
3: What you've seen is not all the facts, and there'll be an ample time for all of that to come out.
4: What are the facts? Can you address it right now? Your constituents want to know.
3: Right. My constituents are not here in D.C. My constituents are back home in Texas.
0: That was his answer.
4: What? What do you plan to tell the speaker?
0: What constituents? So, I don't see anybody here that I work for.
2: Your constituents have to literally be walking down the hall with you before you answer.
0: In the same interview, he says, I'm working for the people of the state of Texas.
2: Mm-hmm.
0: Well, why? We're not here. I mean, this guy, he sucks. So he's gone too.
2: That is a great twofer.
0: Two of the four. We're still waiting for the other two.
2: Wow.
0: We'll see.
2: Mm. A little justice being done.
0: Mm-hmm.
2: Because how often do we say what will come of it? And the answer is always nothing.
1: Always nothing.
0: Right.
2: Something is coming of this.
1: Yeah.
2: I don't know if he's going to go to jail. That remains to be seen. And that almost never happens. But,
1: no. He's not going to go to jail. Why?
2: If he committed criminal offenses, he just might. He doesn't seem to have the protection around him now.
1: Well, I don't know that he ever did. But I don't know that he did anything criminally wrong, right? I mean, he had an affair.
5: Well, he did was had an affair.
2: He raped somebody.
0: Mm-hmm.
2: According to somebody. So that's worse than an affair. So sexual harassment also against the law. So he's facing a lot of stuff. If they can prove any of it, he will go to jail, which is awesome to think of. just would never have guessed this.
1: What's happening? What's going on?
2: A week or two ago, we were talking about the fact that I think it was Kash Patel was going to release some information on him from the past.
1: Oh,
2: right?
1: Yeah.
2: About all of the Fang Fang stuff. And he was going to sue Kash Patel to keep that all hidden. This guy has some real skeletons in his closet. I bet we don't have any idea of the extent of it. Once you open up that closet door, a lot of crap is going to fall out.
0: So we'll be watching for Representative Sheila Shrafilis McCormick. Let's see, for the charges that she stole $5 million in federal disaster funds. Mm. And we're watching also Corey Mills, just an all-around great guy.
2: Yeah, Corey's a great guy.
0: And a lot of stuff, whether it's...
1: there's a guy that would fall from grace.
0: Yeah, sexual misconduct. Now, he's denied all the allegations here, but there's some financial improprieties.
2: There seems to be some...
0: assault.
2: Fire where yeah. there is smoke with Corey Mills.
0: Oh, yeah, there is.
2: Yeah. And...
1: With
2: I don't
1: all
2: care
1: of these people.
2: I don't care if he's Republican or not. No. If he's involved in nefarious activity, he should be brought to justice
1: Absolutely.
2: For it. So that should not protect him. Yeah, we're going to do some house cleaning here. It's really kind of gratifying to see it. All right. A lot of people talking about weight loss injections because you really get dramatic results from them. They work by lowering blood sugar and reducing appetite. So what if you're looking to lose weight, but you're not interested in those painful weekly injections, especially when you hear about some of those intense side effects? I mean, you've got Ozempic face, Ozempic butt, Ozempic elbow. I mean, I don't know.
0: Oh, no.
2: Heck, stuff coming out of you everywhere.
1: Yeah.
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0: now. Pat Gray returns.
1: By the way, if you're interested, we do know the inductees. We're going to get into this in a few minutes. The inductees into the Rock and Roll Hall of Fame. So
2: we had a successful run.
1: Get into that again in a second here. But President Trump has a little bit of fallout still going on because of that meme. It's just bad judgment, you know?
2: Yeah, that's what it was.
1: Yeah.
2: And he should have owned up to it. And,
3: he did take it down.
2: And he did.
3: He did.
2: He took it down. He owned up to it.
1: Yeah.
3: You got the first part right.
1: He did take
3: it down. He took
2: it down. Took it down.
1: Here he addressed.
2: How about you don't worry about the rest?
1: Cut three.
3: Clip three.
4: And did you post that picture of yourself depicted as Jesus Christ?
5: Well, it wasn't depicted. It was me. I did post it, and I thought it was me as a doctor and had to do with Red Cross as a Red Cross worker there, which we support.
1: No.
5: And only the fake news could come up with that one. So I just heard about it, and I said, how did they come up with that?
1: Oh,
5: it's supposed to be me as a doctor making people better, and I do make people better. I make people a lot better. As an example, the 11,000, I understand your husband's going through treatment.
4: Yes, sir. Yes, sir.
5: He's going through some very serious cancer treatment, so this goes a long way.
4: Yes, sir. It sure does.
1: Yeah. Now you're just insulting our intelligence. Don't do that.
3: I think we need to see Dr. Trump in action.
2: I mean, why not just...
3: There you go. See, there he is. There he is.
1: Well, sir, can we help you? No, I work here.
3: Yeah. If you're,
2: if you're listening, it's the operating room,
3: and he's robe clad.
2: Why not just say, you know, yeah, I took it down. I made a mistake. I posted it. I thought better of it.
1: Posted it too hastily. I should have done that.
2: I thought better of it. Move on.
1: I'd appreciate that, but that's not where he went. So instead, again, he insulted our intelligence by saying, I thought it was a doctor. Did you really? Yeah. Okay. Get out of here.
2: So why don't you just shut up about it?
3: So you may be asking yourself, who was standing next to him there?
2: Yeah.
3: Well, he clip one, he had an order yesterday with DoorDash.
2: Oh, yeah.
3: And the delivery was
2: DoorDash
3: made.
2: Clip one, please. Awesome.
3: Oh, look, it's McDonald's delivered.
5: This doesn't look staged, does it?
4: They're all your favorites.
5: That's right. These are good. DoorDash is doing a good job. So, the reason for this is the fact that I heard you picked up an extra $11,000 that we didn't get because the tax bill was so big.
3: Wow. There we go. So, it was a no tax on tips photo op there.
1: Yeah, and, that's nice.
3: I like how he said... This doesn't look staged, does it? No.
1: Not at all.
3: That looked natural as Tom Steyer dancing.
2: Yeah, no kidding.
3: Uh-huh. But he did. He's a good tipper, though.
1: Yeah.
3: As you'll see in clip two.
6: Are the White House good tippers? Do you know?
3: She didn't get a tip.
7: Potentially. Yes, very.
4: Mr. President, can I ask you something?
5: That's good. Thank you. You reminded me.
3: Mr. President. $100 bill. Oh, yeah, right here. My bad.
1: Oh, yeah.
3: Forgot about the photo op. That was the whole point of me looking like a nice guy giving you $100 here. No tax on that, by the way.
1: Just happened to catch that as it was unfolding.
2: On the tip, yeah. That's not the way DoorDash works.
8: That is true.
2: You order, so you know what you're getting.
1: Right.
2: Then they deliver it.
1: Yes.
3: Hey, don't ruin the whole Trump bit.
1: Wait, are you saying then that was set up?
3: Jeffy.
1: That perfectly natural scene.
3: Jeffy, you know how this works.
1: Was somehow manufactured?
3: He needed something to deflect from the Jesus meme.
1: It's very true.
3: So cut him some slack, man. He's giving a $100 tip to DoorDash grandma.
1: Mm.
2: Okay. Who needed the money because of cancer treatments for hubby, which helped a lot.
1: 30 seconds later, Secret Service took her down and reclaimed the $100 bill and gave it back to Trump.
3: Cameras were off at that point. Look, we got what we needed.
2: That's funny.
3: Get out of here.
2: You're not planning on keeping that.
1: You didn't really think you were getting a $100 tip, did you, from McDonald's? No.
2: No.
1: Not doing that.
2: Your car's waiting for you at the gate, not up front. Okay.
3: Besides, it took you so long to check in at the gate, and the burgers are cold, and
2: holy cow,
3: totally
2: yes.
3: not worth this. And the fries. Oh, nothing worse than cold McDonald's French fries.
1: So I guess at the planning meeting at the White House yesterday, they're like, okay, we need something to distract from the Jesus meme. So what can we do here?
3: That's what I thought.
1: Ideas. Anybody have ideas?
3: I thought that, and then I realized she was visiting from Arkansas, and I thought, okay, well, they planned this in advance. Yeah. Obviously, it wasn't like a scramble thing, but good timing that it worked out, you know, on a day when he needed some good pub.
1: You know, it's really, it's just unfortunate because this is a really unforced error that didn't need to happen. You know,
3: we're saying that a lot.
1: Yeah, and he does this from time to time, and we know he's capable of that.
2: But most people, I mean, it is. I don't know that it's an error.
1: Oh, it's a big error. You don't know that it's an error.
2: Yeah,
1: to put yourself as Jesus.
2: I don't think it's an error.
1: Okay. I certainly do. I think that was a bad mistake, and I can't believe he didn't have somebody around him saying, you know, President Trump, you may not want to post that.
3: Well, when he's posting from the toilet,
1: there's
3: probably no one around to run it by.
1: Probably not.
3: Jeffy, we're looking forward to the
1: meme. Nor would he listen to him necessarily either.
3: Right. And we're looking forward to the meme that Jeffy's going to post later today, since there's no problem with it, of him in a Jesus robe. No problem with it.
1: No, he's just acting like he's a doctor. What would be the problem on that?
2: Correct.
1: And Jeffy does heal people all the time.
2: Thank you.
1: Right?
3: Thank you.
1: Mm-hmm. So the president also talked about the Strait of Hormuz. And here's what he had to say about that.
9: Mr. President, as far as the naval blockade is concerned, what's the end game? Is it to force Iran back to the negotiating table? Is it to open up the strait so that gas prices ultimately come down?
10: Maybe everything. I mean, both of those things, certainly, and more. We can't let a country blackmail or extort the world, because that's what they're doing. They're really blackmailing the world. We're not going to let that happen. And, you know, the amazing thing is we don't, can you believe this? We don't use the strait. We don't need the strait. We have our own oil and gas, much more than we need. We have more oil and gas than Saudi Arabia. Think of this. We produce more. Saudi Arabia and add Russia to it. Substantially more. And by next year, we'll have double that amount.
1: Mm.
10: So we don't need it, but the world needs it. And many ships are heading to our country right now as we speak to load up with the best. Really, I guess you could say, somebody said the best and sweetest. I don't know exactly what sweet is, but when it relates to oil, it's a good thing. But they're coming to our country right now. There are many boats coming to our country. Now, it could very well be this is going to be settled before then. We've been called this morning by the right people, the appropriate people, and they want to work a deal. They would like to work a deal.
1: A lot of oil around the world has that umami flavor. Ours comes with a sweetness.
3: Oh, wow.
1: Yeah. And you can use it as a topping on ice cream. And that so that makes it even more valuable than anybody else's.
2: Yeah, have that, it's oil, not bad. That oil shell over bad. Your vanilla ice cream.
1: Oh, yeah,
2: it's good
3: dual
2: stuff.
3: Purpose. Dual purpose. So it makes your, can make your car run great or your ice cream taste.
2: Yeah, it'll make you run great.
1: If you can get past the fact that it doesn't look that appealing when you dump it on the ice cream. Then you're going to be in for a really nice surprise.
3: Yeah, it's been interesting in the Strait. Obviously, we had 132 ships a day on the eve of the war going through there. Over, 3.5 weeks in March, a total of 51 ships made it through. This is 132 a day, 51
1: total.
3: Almost
1: the month. Yeah.
3: Yeah. And there's been some traffic going on there. A couple of ships turned around when the Navy blocked them. But then one of them, the Rich Starry, you might want to remember that name of that ship. The Rich Starry did make it through. It's apparently chugging toward China now. And China not happy with us this morning. And there's been a lot of jawing going on from China about this blockade. So keep an eye on that. We don't need...
1: I don't see how there wouldn't be.
2: Yeah. I know.
1: A problem with China.
3: I mean, look, we don't want a conflict with China.
1: No.
3: But we were sitting here yesterday just going like, huh.
1: Yeah, China's the one who uses all this. So 45% of it is going to China.
3: Yeah, so they were fine, I guess. What, were they paying the toll?
1: I don't know.
3: Originally?
1: Honestly, I don't know.
3: And now that they've got the U.S. Navy to deal with, now they're unhappy. They weren't unhappy paying the crypto / what was the other
1: form unless of Iran didn't impose
2: maybe
1: that on them.
2: Yeah,
1: yeah,
2: yeah.
3: Probably so
1: because they're allies, and so they just let those
2: same with
1: ships
2: Venezuela,
1: through.
2: Right? Depending on what they you know, we're doing in Venezuela, training and so on and so forth. I'm sure they weren't getting charged that.
3: Yeah.
1: No, I would imagine not. But here's the president on what's next for Iran.
4: If the deal is not reached by the end of the ceasefire, is your threat from before still stand?
10: Yeah, I don't want to comment on that, but it won't be pleasant for them. Let me put it that way.
3: Okay. All right, so won't be pleasant. We don't have a deal by the end of the ceasefire, which I think is Tuesday, right? Tuesday's the ceasefire?
1: Is it today or next week you're talking about?
3: Next week.
1: Because today's Tuesday.
3: Then I would have said today.
1: Would you?
3: No. I said Tuesday because I'm referring to a different day.
1: Yeah.
3: So anyway.
1: Well, I wasn't clear on that.
2: So it's not today.
3: Because it was a two-week ceasefire.
1: So, Chris, did you get the fact that it's next Tuesday, not today?
8: Oh, that was today.
3: That's who we're going to lean on, Chris, for confirmation.
1: So it's not today,
3: So originally it was...
2: He knows weekdays.
3: Okay. My God. So anyhow, they've already got... they're saying by the end of this week, they may be back over Team Vance, back over in Pakistan to negotiate.
1: With more negotiations?
3: Yeah, yeah.
1: Interesting.
2: I mean, okay.
3: End of this week, as in the next few days.
2: I know I saw a headline that seemed to think that they got farther negotiating than it appeared.
3: Yeah, they were hung up on uranium, apparently.
1: The Iranians were saying that. They thought we were getting close to a deal, and then JD came out and made that big announcement, and they were all pissed off. They're like, wait, we were making progress. That's what they say anyway.
2: Right.
1: But
2: right.
1: So?
2: Right.
3: There is.
1: Oh, no, the Iranians are pissed at us.
3: Yeah.
1: Oh, no.
3: There was an unsubstantiated rumor going around that Netanyahu called Vance during the talks, and then everything changed. Vance says... Yeah, we called Netanyahu on the plane ride back home and gave him a brief of what was happening there. So there's a narrative going around, though, that it was hijacked by Netanyahu in the middle of the talks.
1: Nah, brother.
3: There you go.
1: Okay.
2: Okay.
1: Whatever.
3: Whatever.
2: So we're not going to start bombing them until next Tuesday is all I hear.
1: No, I think it's today. Is it today, Keith? Or when are we? What Tuesday are we talking about?
3: Can anyone on this show count to seven? That's how many days.
1: Oh, wow.
3: Okay.
1: Really?
3: Okay.
1: That's a lot,
2: We already did count. That was
1: it's really early in the
2: started
1: morning.
2: Last week.
1: To count to seven?
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1: Got a few tweets for you. Gen X Kid tweets, I get the feeling Swalwell won a bet by farting on live TV. No way you didn't know that's coming.
2: Right, that's possible.
3: No way you didn't know that's coming. No, he knew it was
2: coming.
3: That's
2: probably true. That's funny.
1: Rowdy Introvert, Eric Swalwell had to pause in that fart interview video because he was actively talking out his anus.
2: Thank you. Oh, yes, sir.
22: That's right.
1: Actively talking out his anus. There you go. Paco D tweets, I wanted to see DoorDash Grandma get through security. That would have been fun.
3: I've been good.
1: Yes, without it being set up, mm-hmm. you know that would have happened, right? She would have been right there on the porch at the White House. Frank Johnson's alter ego. If we have all the oil we need, then our gas prices shouldn't be as high as they are.
2: Thank you.
1: You would think that, wouldn't you?
2: Yeah. Thank you.
3: This thing on.
2: 3.59 this morning.
1: Okay. Well, that's a little bit less, right?
3: I don't even look
2: some
3: anymore.
2: Of it had three. Some of them were 3.49. So, I mean, it's coming down, I guess.
1: Yeah.
2: But
1: little by
2: not
1: little.
2: Fast enough.
1: It'll happen.
2: Not fast.
1: It's got to happen before, like, summer kicks in.
2: Right.
1: It's got to happen. Because otherwise, people are just going to be set on high gas prices, and they're going to be pissed when they go to the poll.
2: Yeah.
1: And that won't be good.
2: No, it will not.
1: All right, here's Jeffy with the Fat Five.
2: All right, well, first let's start with the Rock Hall of Fame nomination. So the inductees this year, they were announced last night on American Idol, a two-hour special of American Idol. And our campaign was correct again, and we won. Phil Collins is going to be inducted into the Rock and Roll Hall of Fame.
1: He deserves
2: first
1: it.
2: First and foremost.
3: Yes, sir. Sure
2: yes
3: does
2: he should have been
3: it.
2: There a long time ago. And hopefully this will catch him before he passes away, because he is he's not well, and I don't wish him any bad luck, but
3: when's
2: we need
3: ceremony?
2: To get him. The ceremony is the end of this year,
1: but at least he knows he's in there now, so that's cool.
2: Right, it's gonna thank
1: yeah.
2: you. That's true.
1: Yep,
2: that's true. And then we had Billy Idol,
1: right?
2: Iron Maiden.
1: Okay.
2: Joy Division, New Order, About Time, man. Holy cow. Oasis.
3: Oh, good.
2: Mm-hmm. My main man, Luther Vandross.
3: Wait a minute.
2: My main man, Luther Vandross.
3: Wait
2: I love him.
3: Wait a minute.
2: Wu-Tang Clan.
3: Uh-oh.
1: The Wu-Tang Clan.
2: When you think
1: come on.
2: Rock and Roll Hall of Fame,
1: you think
2: Wu-Tang Clan.
1: You really do.
2: And, of course, we couldn't have the induction ceremony done without bringing in Sade.
1: No,
3: Sardé.
1: Because Sade is probably the most obvious pick of them
3: all. Hold up. No NXS?
2: Nope.
1: Nope. NXS didn't make it.
3: What the hell?
1: Sucks.
2: Nope. Black Crowes, Jeff Buckley, Mariah Carey, Melissa Etheridge, Lauryn Hill, NXS, New Edition, Pink, Shakira.
3: Hold up.
1: And by the way, New Edition won the fan vote.
2: Yeah, so the bots didn't win.
1: Right.
2: The bot didn't win.
1: Nope.
2: We knew, we saw, literally showed you how the bots were working for a New Edition.
1: Mm.
2: I mean, it was incredible.
1: I mean, the Rock and Roll Hall of Fame has become a dumping ground for every manner of music under the sun. Why wouldn't you put Sade? I mean, maybe that, by the way, it's a band, not just a woman.
2: What?
1: It's a band.
3: I had no idea.
2: Who said that?
1: But maybe it's like people used to say Led Zeppelin was a man.
3: No, wait,
1: really?
3: What?
1: His name is Led?
3: Mr.
1: Zeppelin?
2: That's same. I mean, I met Pink Floyd
1: Pink
2: before.
1: Pink Floyd, you met him, right?
2: I did.
1: Jethro Tull, you know him really well.
2: Everybody knows Jethro Tull.
1: But Sade is a jazz act, right? They're smooth jazz.
2: Yeah.
1: Put him in a jazz hall of fame.
2: Which I have no problem
1: Why
2: with.
1: Why are you polluting the rock hall of fame with all of these artists who aren't rock and roll? I don't understand.
3: It's time to change it to the music hall of fame.
1: Yes.
3: Period.
1: Yes, because rock hall of fame doesn't work. And Wu-Tang Club or Clan or whatever they are, please.
2: Right?
1: Luther Vandross, please.
2: Whoa.
1: Not rock. You know
2: Not be messed with. I love Luther Vandross.
1: That's great, and that's fine, but he's not rock and roll. Come on.
2: World Hall of Fame is Luther Vandross.
1: Yeah. So anyway, next year?
2: Yeah, we're in. Next year it's
1: next
2: Boston.
1: Got to be Boston.
2: Got to be.
1: Yeah.
2: Got to be Boston. In fact, I'm going to find out how we get voting rights.
1: Oh, I want that.
2: In the Rock and Roll Hall of Fame.
1: Be some of the 1,200? That'd be great.
2: Yes. Mm-hmm. Yes. We need voting rights in the Rock and Roll Hall of Fame, and we need voting rights in the AP. I don't know how that happens.
1: Make it so.
2: I don't know how that happens, but we need voting rights in the AP and the Rock and Roll Hall of Fame. And I would say that this show deserves Rock and Roll Hall of Fame over AP, but we'll take both. We'll take both.
1: Yes.
2: It welcomes approximately 7 million visitors each year, survived two world wars, endless refurbishments, has played host to marriage proposals, perhaps more than any other structure. Now a small piece of the world-famous Eiffel Tower is looking for somewhere quieter to live. I know you guys both are going through some remodeling at your homes, so you're going to be able to get the little staircase here.
3: Oh,
2: from the Eiffel Tower.
3: Okay, that's a non-starter at my house.
2: You can probably get this one now. They're saying starting bids are going to start off at 120 to 150,000 euros.
3: What?
2: For this. So
1: wow.
2: This used to be between floors 2 and 3. It stands 2.75 meters and 1.75 meters in diameter.
3: Will that fit in your house? I don't know how.
1: I don't know.
2: We don't know how big or
1: tall
2: that is.
1: Could be 2 inches, could be 2 miles. I don't know.
3: You don't know.
1: Nobody knows.
2: I think it's like 9 feet by 3 feet or something like that.
1: Well, there's no way to tell. I don't know where you're getting those numbers, but there's no way to tell.
2: But 20 sections were removed and sold. You know, they didn't put lifts or elevators in the Eiffel Tower till 1983.
1: Oh, wow. What? Really?
2: It opened in 1889.
1: So you had to walk all the way to the top?
2: It opened in 1889. The only way it was to get up there was on foot.
1: Wow.
2: And in 83, they did a big renovation and put in lifts throughout it, but they still left some stairwells. Now, some of those stairways ended up in gardens in Japan, and I think they have one. They said there was one by the Statue of Liberty, which I don't remember seeing. And then some of the other sections sold at that time for like 523,000 euros. So you could probably pick this up for the house, you know, a couple hundred thousand euros.
1: That's not bad.
2: I'll probably start next month. It's good to go. And I hope this kid followed the chewing the fat rule, because it just hurt me. The 18-year-old Chick-fil-A employee, Jaden Sintron, in Kinston, North Carolina, said he found $9,333 in cash in the restroom during his shift and returned it to his owner, later receiving a whole $500 for a reward for his honesty. I hope, this is just me, I hope that there was more than $9,333 in those envelopes, and that's what he turned in. And so now he gets the best of both worlds. He got a couple thousand, a few thousand,
1: right?
2: Turns it in, gets the reward, and he gets to go on, you know, the local newscast and be a star.
0: I just picked it up and I brought it to Human Resources.
20: The money was inside two envelopes when he found it. I asked him why he didn't just keep the money for himself.
0: But that's not what Jesus would have done. That's not what God would have wanted.
1: Amen. That's nice.
20: Sintron said his faith guides his thought process.
0: Money is useless without character.
8: Amen.
20: Kinston Police Chief Keith Goyette said it's amazing that Sintron did what he knew was right.
22: A lot of people will unfortunately take that money and run with it. But kudos to that employee at Chick-fil-A.
1: Yeah.
22: Definitely deserves an award.
8: So he's going to get an award.
2: Congratulations.
8: Right?
3: Do we have a meme of him yet, dressed in his Chick-fil-A outfit with a robe around him?
2: And... he's not a doctor. What
8: do we it's just a Chick-fil-A employee.
2: What are you talking about?
8: Wow.
2: Also, a new study, alarming study, actually reveals that the universe is going to end much sooner than previously estimated.
1: Oh, really?
2: So a new study suggests cosmic decay driven by Hawking-like radiation could erase stars and matter a whole lot sooner than earlier estimates. After modeling how even dense objects like white dwarfs slowly evaporate over extreme timescales, a team of researchers have drastically scaled back the going estimate on how long it will take until the universe ceases to exist. Previously, scientists believed it would be a 1 followed by 1,100 zeros, whatever that is, years, until the very last objects in the cosmos would disappear forever.
1: Wow.
2: Now, I don't know who can comprehend that, but the new study, published in the Journal of Cosmology, and Astroparticle Physics. I love that journal. By a trio of researchers at Radboud University in the Netherlands.
1: You ever hold out for the swimsuit edition? It's hard to do because you want that information.
2: It is hard to do. You want it.
1: You know, you do.
2: You want it fast. And it
1: but I can't afford all the episodes.
2: It doesn't seem to come as fast as you want it.
5: It's only springtime. It's only springtime when it comes out.
2: So they believe that the world will end one followed by just 78,000 zeros. 7,800 zeros. Good luck.
1: Okay.
2: So, okay, good luck. Now is an hour. And just a quick note. This may come as a big surprise to you, but Britney Spears is in rehab.
1: What? Shocking.
2: I know.
1: Shocking.
2: She's in rehab, and apparently it's for substance abuse.
1: No.
2: She checked in a few days ago. Somewhere in the United States, so it's not out of the country like Tiger, but she's there, and apparently she realizes she hit rock bottom. Does she? She has been issued.
1: Hope she does, because, you know, she's been
2: Adderall and alcohol for concerning. Many years, and that's why she used to take the trips to Mexico to replenish the old Adderall supply.
1: Mm-hmm.
2: So she's in rehab, and you know, I wish her all the best. I don't know. But, you know, if it is, bless her heart.
1: Mm-hmm.
2: I'm going to miss the Instagram videos, I'll tell you that.
5: I was going to ask you, did they hide all the knives?
2: Yeah, I'm going to miss them. I'm going to miss the Instagram videos, man, with the Adderall and the alcohol kicking in.
5: Yep.
2: Dancing around.
5: And the first thing you do is just grab a bunch of knives and you start dancing with
2: them. I know. She didn't stab anyone.
5: I didn't say she did.
2: She just danced with the knives.
3: And hit go live.
2: Thank you. 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
1: I cannot emphasize
2: how now is the time.
1: Yeah.
2: I mean, it feels like it's going to go away every day.
1: It does.
2: And yet, it's still there.
1: Mm-hmm.
2: 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I'm telling you, if you don't act on it now,
1: we can't help you.
2: We can't.
5: No.
2: We can't help you.
1: Can't help you.
2: And I know that, look, well, I already told you.
1: Mm-hmm.
2: There's other shows that are saying that they're going to give you 45 off. Like,
1: it's not the same.
2: Like Dave
1: it's
2: and Stu or Stu it's with Dave or whatever they're calling their show.
1: This is a special $45.
2: Yes. And Sarah Gonzalez with her stealing. She stole from us. Stole the
1: twice.
2: Un from us.
1: Stole the un.
2: So, you know, she's claiming to give $45 off. Okay, it's not the same 45.
5: No.
2: Sorry.
5: Nope. And
2: sorry
5: this is a
2: it.
5: Better 45.
1: Yeah, way better.
5: Yes.
2: Thank
1: this
2: you.
1: This is the best $45
5: yes.
1: off.
5: Because when you add it all up, it's about $6.25 a month.
1: Oh, wow.
2: Yeah, and that's, I mean, they're not
5: come
2: doing
5: on.
2: That.
5: Come they're on not now. Doing that.
1: No.
2: They're not doing
1: no,
2: that.
1: They're not doing
2: it's
1: that.
2: It's a whole different 45. BlazeTV.com/Pat.
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1: So, after our discussion with the Young Earth people at ICR, where do you stand on that now? Convinced again?
2: Absolutely.
7: They never lost
1: back
7: me.
1: Back on board, they never lost
7: me. They lost me, but okay. They lost you.
1: Kind of, yeah.
7: And yeah. Then,
1: I mean, I'm open to it. I don't know.
7: And now you are.
1: I'm still open to it. I don't know.
2: No. I think he's questioning.
7: He is questioning.
2: He's the Q now.
1: I don't know.
7: No. What are you, Tucker now? Just asking questions?
1: No.
7: No.
1: So, are you there, Jeffy?
2: Oh, Pat.
1: Yeah?
2: Oh, man.
1: Yeah.
2: I am. I was confused at the 6,000 and 7,000 year thing. I'm not quite sure. I thought it was 7,000.
1: It is eventually. And yeah,
7: eventually
1: it'll be 7,000 at
7: yes.
1: the end.
7: Yes, at the end it will be 7,000.
1: Yeah, because okay. There's going to be a millennium, a millennial reign.
7: Yes.
1: And then, so at the end of that, it'll be 7,000 years.
2: Okay. I'm not confused now.
1: You're not?
2: No.
1: Okay. I'm glad we could
7: Keith,
1: help.
7: Keith, did you get your books that we left?
3: Yeah, I got them.
7: Okay.
3: Yep, thank you.
7: Yeah, so like, all you have to do is read those books and you get the answer.
1: Okay.
7: Because I love the one part that I always got confused into. I started going next door because they're like down the street.
1: Mm-hmm.
7: Is the dinosaurs lived with humans.
2: Yeah.
3: Are they pets?
1: No.
2: Those are good little T-Rex. You are.
1: They apparently lived in a slightly, like a different area. They
7: yes.
1: lived in the lowlands and humans yeah, lived up higher, there, yeah. they think. And
7: because
1: so.
7: We have Matt drawings.
2: Matt go no farther.
1: Mm-hmm.
7: Yes. We have drawings, just normal, regular day Joe drawings of dinosaurs. They didn't have a TV back in the day. So how will they know
1: what a dinosaur
7: looked like?
2: Yeah.
1: Yeah.
7: And they didn't use the word dinosaur because the dinosaur word, I learned that yesterday, wasn't invented until like what?
1: 1848 or something.
7: Yeah, something like that.
1: 41. So. Mm-hmm. So I don't know. I mean, there are cave drawings and
7: yes.
1: other things that have been noted by
2: yes.
1: scientists
7: yeah.
1: where they've drawn stegosauruses.
2: Yes. Yes.
1: Where are you getting? You're just making that up and it just happens to coincide with something that actually
7: exactly
1: lived
7: the same
1: millions of years ago? I mean, it is compelling evidence.
2: Was it millions of years?
1: Well, ago. I know. To science, it is.
7: Oh, yes.
1: So.
2: That's the thing.
1: Mm-hmm.
2: That's the thing.
1: So they really make a good case, though.
2: Yes, they do.
7: Oh, yes.
1: Yeah.
2: Yes, they do. And we didn't get into how things adapt too long with them yesterday.
7: The blind fish, yeah.
2: Yeah, I mean, humans
1: adapt quickly.
2: Yes, they do. It isn't this million of years process.
1: Right. More coming up.
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1: With a few tweets for you. New Bomb Turk tweets, President Trump is a doctor and Katy Perry is an astronaut. There, we're all, all caught up now.
11: And she kissed a girl and she liked it.
1: Yeah, right. Well, there's that. Milk at Levi the intern.
3: Oh, no. What now?
1: I love listening to Led and Zeppelin. Okay. High Plains Stranger. Speaking of Led Zeppelin, back in the day when my wife's mother complained about the noise, she would tell her that all the proceeds from sales went to help a deaf leopard.
3: A deaf leopard and stuff.
1: So,
0: wait, that's funny?
1: There were some laughs in that household, man. I'll tell you. all right. So Keir Starmer was asked about his support for Iran. I mean, this guy, he's doing himself some favors with President Trump, I think. This is really helping the relationship.
2: It sure is.
1: Mm-hmm. This is making that special relationship between allies even more special.
3: I do love the way the parliament reacts, you know, how they're always like, here in the background, of sorts. But I love how they stand up. Is that the members of his own party that stand up when he comes up to talk? It's very... Very interesting.
12: Sir, can I echo the comments about the president's statement?

0: statement on Easter Sunday that in an evening he could destroy a 2,500-year-old civilization. But on the question of the Straits of Hormuz, isn't it clear that the Straits were open before the President foolishly launches a legal war? And can I ask the Prime Minister to say quite clearly that no British military assets or brave personnel would be put at risk in a foolish idea to blockade the Straits even further, which came from the President yesterday?
1: It's of course Iran that's putting in the chokehold on the Strait. That is wrong, and the strength of feeling across the Gulf last week was very, very clear to me. I can assure him that we are not getting involved in the proposal to blockade the Strait. On the contrary, we're working with other countries to try and get the Strait opened and fully open for free navigation, something this country has championed for years and years and years.
2: And this guy's a liar. Yeah.
3: It's a whole bunch of
4: Trump
3: nothing right there.
4: Champion for years.
3: We're not involved, but we're helping other people get involved in
4: right. That was
3: stuff.
4: His deal. He was going to meet with like 35 other countries, and then they were going to, I guess, talk about what good they could do to come together. You just all you need to do is, I don't know, come to your allies, called the United States of America.
5: Mm-hmm.
4: Pretty simple. And that wasn't even a full house.
3: Right.
4: Really weird.
5: Mm-hmm.
3: It was weird how they all stood up when he talked. Like, just half of them did. And then
4: sat
3: back down. Yeah. So
5: it's kind of like the State of the Union address.
3: Right. I think that's what that was.
5: Yeah.
3: Kind of like, we don't respect you, so we're not even going to stand up.
4: And that was, again, that was really disturbing to me that wasn't a full house for him. Not sure why.
3: Why is that bothering you so much?
4: I don't know. It irks me a little.
5: Really?
3: Yeah. I know C-SPAN doesn't make it clear, but
4: look at that.
3: 90% of the time when
4: don't start bogging me down with facts.
3: The senators and congressmen are speaking.
4: No.
3: There's no one in there.
4: I know.
3: There's more guests than our elected officials.
4: And that irks
3: officials.
4: Me there, too, when I see it. Drives me insane.
3: That irks you.
4: It does.
3: I think that's a future bingo square. You know what? That irks me.
5: Can't say as a give a rat's anus about Parliament in Great Britain. So.
4: Oh, there's that.
5: Like you're on
4: there
5: your own there.
4: There is that.
5: Yeah. Jesse Waters talking about the Strait of Hormuz last night. Here's what he had to say.
6: The president's warning, if any Iranian ships come anywhere close to our blockade, they'll be immediately eliminated. U.S. Marines are ready to board Iranian oil tankers, and CENTCOM's ready to neutralize any Iranian fast attack boats that slip into the strait to cause mischief. One of Iran's surveillance drones flew too close to one of our destroyers, and we blew it out of the sky. And two tankers flying under false flags on their way to China were already intercepted and turned away.
3: Yeah, one got through.
6: This is completely reversing everything Iran did to the strait. Now every nation's ship in the world can sail out, except Iran's. 15 American warships are involved in the operation. The mission to free the strait got underway this weekend when two guided missile destroyers sailed straight up the gut. The USS Frank E. Peterson and the USS Michael Murphy were the first two warships to bust into the strait since the start of the war. The regime threatened to attack if American ships entered. We did it anyway, and they did nothing. And we're about to start clearing the Strait of mines, so oil tankers have a clear path out. The Iranians dropped some mines into the Strait, but they forgot where they put them.
3: Mm. That's going to be a problem.
5: Do we know that for a fact?
4: No, we do not.
5: I don't think we do.
4: No, we do not.
5: We're not even sure they did mine the Strait.
4: Correct.
5: So
7: we believe eight, right? That's what we believe. There's eight mines.
5: I think there's up to eight.
7: Up to eight.
5: The president has said a couple of times he doesn't think there's any.
4: Right.
5: So
3: have you seen how they clear those and how those things work? I mean, it's wild. It's like a certain, I don't know, frequency or something of a ship going above it triggers it and then blows it out of the water. But they've got these, I don't know, in-water drone things that triangulate and can find them. And they don't set off that's what we need. We need to replicate that sound somehow to make the little things get blown up. I don't know. But that's fascinating how they clear these mines.
5: If there are eight, that doesn't seem like that many to me. I mean, you can't avoid those.
3: Until
5: I think I'd be taking my chances. I'm going. And we'll see what happens.
3: Hold on.
4: Right.
3: Hold on.
5: What happens?
3: What if you're tasked with, all right, cross this field. There's only eight IEDs out there, but I don't know.

0: right.
1: Yeah. Well, if I'm on foot, that's a little bit different because I'm completely exposed.
2: Uh-huh. That is true.
1: On a ship, well, I'm not completely exposed. Yeah. I'm going to go for it.
3: I'm going for it.
2: It's like that old commuter game, Minesweep.
3: This oil must get to Beijing.
1: Right.
0: Yeah.
1: I mean, I'm not a ship captain, so it's easy to say that from the studio here.
0: Still.
1: In Dallas, Texas. But still, it does seem doable, doesn't it?
0: If Xi calls and says, we need the oil.
1: Your odds are pretty good of sailing through there just fine.
2: So.
1: Yeah. Nothing's going to happen to you. I'd be more afraid that they're launching missiles at me.
2: Agreed.
1: Yeah, that would be bothersome.
2: So now we know if this was a ship, Pat will be telling us.
0: And just go out a little deeper.
2: Sail ahead.
0: Just go out a little deeper. I'm not sure. Do the mines have like buoys coming up from them at the thing? I thought the way they made it seem, and again, I have not looked in, so I don't know what the mines actually look like, but it made it seem like they were.
2: You could see them and hit them. Yes.
0: Mm. So,
2: just go deep.
0: Just go deep.
1: Yeah, I don't know. I don't know if they have them deep and shallow. I don't know. I don't know how that works.
2: And do we believe the Iranians did?
1: Did they even mine it?
0: Right.
1: They could easily say that.
0: Absolutely.
1: And then just cause that hesitation in everybody's mind.
0: And just like they're sowing, cords of, doubt in between when we're talking to them, right? When we're as JD says one thing, that's not true.
1: Mm-hmm.
0: And I believe our vice president over you, Mr. Iranian.
1: Right. And I don't even know who you are. I don't even know if you have any say in Iran.
4: How did you
1: beat it?
4: In February, you were sorting mail.
2: Yeah.
0: Well, I don't want you to beat it. Yeah.
1: Right.
4: He's like, he survived the attack on Parliament. He's the one guy that survived. He's like,
0: okay, well,
4: mail
0: he's
4: room.
0: He's in charge now.
4: My dad was right. Mail room today, leader of the country tomorrow.
2: I thought it was the 7-Eleven guy that we're talking to.
1: It might be.
4: I just want our
1: 7-Eleven.
4: I want our military safe. My goodness.
1: Mm.
4: That's my goal.
1: Yeah, absolutely. Hillary Clinton retold an Iranian negotiating story.
4: No, she's good.
0: She's
1: always brilliant. She's going to be riveting.
4: As she's telling this story to MS Now. I want to dead name them. Thank you. The big deal that they came up with was to drop cash on the runway.
1: Mm-hmm.
4: That's their big negotiating win for the Obama administration.
5: You know, Joe, let me just say this. When I was Secretary of State and beginning the secret negotiations with Iran to try to reach a nuclear weapons deal to prevent them from ever having a nuclear arsenal.
3: Good job.
5: It was a very slow, deliberative process. This is hard work. You don't just show up in Geneva or Islamabad, talk for a bunch of hours, and go away. This is hard, disciplined effort that has to go into diplomacy to reach any result.
1: Are you really going to try to make it out like you have expertise on this subject when you completely screwed up any deal between us and Iran?
0: Yeah.
1: And left piles of cash on runways for them over and over again. Gave them billions of dollars. That was your negotiating technique.
0: We found out you gave them more than we thought.
1: Mm-hmm. Yeah. And, I mean, they couldn't even get the Russian word for reset right.
0: Right, that was wrong.
1: And we're supposed to listen to her
0: and
1: now?
0: It was such hard work.
1: Yeah.
0: You couldn't get that right.
1: We worked hard to get just the right word.
6: We worked hard to get the right Russian word. You think we got it?
7: You get it wrong.
1: You got it wrong.
7: It should be перезагрузка.
1: Перезагрузка.
7: This says перегрузка, which means overcharge.
0: It's hard work. It's hard work.
1: They worked hard.
4: OG cackler.
1: Yeah.
4: Kamala's inspiration there. I was just checking the Poly Market deal. They say there's only a 1% chance that she runs for president.
1: Yeah, I don't think she will.
0: Oh, no, Hillary's done.
1: Or is she 90?
4: That might be 95. Oh, you know what, though? Nikki Haley told us yesterday she's not running in 2028.
1: Oh.
0: Oh, wow.
4: Okay. I mean, I don't know that anyone was...
1: No, we weren't
4: clamoring
1: we weren't concerned about that information at all.
4: But appreciate you cluing us in on your...
2: Well, she didn't want you to get there, so she's letting you know now.
1: She didn't want us to be let down really hard by building up our anticipation.
0: Well, we certainly would have been.
1: Oh, man.
0: Because she was...
1: You imagine?
0: She was on our list when we were talking about who could possibly run.
1: Wait, that was a possibility? Oh, now you've really disappointed us.
2: We got nobody now. We got nobody.
4: Okay.
0: We know DeSantis is back there in the corner at the golf club talking to Trump.
1: Yeah.
4: That's interesting.
1: That's probably about AG, though, I would think. I don't know. Because his term's about up.
0: Yeah. Yeah.
1: Is it done at the end of the year? Is that when his term is up?
0: It might be.
1: As governor of Florida? Because...
0: That's a shame.
1: It is a shame. He's been great.
2: Yeah. Did he not know really the memo that he's supposed to be the Roman
4: January 5th,
2: janitor?
4: Yeah.
2: I mean, governor?
0: No, governor. He goes from state to state.
2: Yeah.
0: He's our deal.
1: Yeah.
0: So maybe
2: Texas is next.
0: No, well, is it Texas or California? Is California too much of a task?
2: Yeah, that's too much of a task.
0: Yeah.
2: Okay. Well, he'll fit great because he likes to wear heels.
0: That's true.
1: Mm-hmm.
2: California will welcome in.
1: Yeah. Well, that's why I guess he can't be president because he wore... elevator shoes or
2: heels.
0: Yeah, he wore heels.
1: Everybody's done with him now.
0: Yeah. Weird. It's embarrassing.
2: Do you want your president to wear heels?
0: It's embarrassing.
1: I don't care as long as he has good policies.
0: I think you do, though.
2: I really don't.
0: When he's standing next to Keir Starmer and he's got the heels on. No.
1: You can't abide that?
0: No.
1: Okay. All right. All right, 888-900-3393. Let me tell you about the Eden Thunderstorm, the Eden Pure Thunderstorm 3 air purifier. It destroys any stubborn odor right at the source. It's not a cover-up like a candle or sprays. It uses two advanced technologies to kill 99.9% of bacteria and viruses. Removes dust, it removes pet dander, smoke, eliminates any odor, and no costly filters to replace.
0: That's incredible.
1: Yeah, isn't it?
0: You need to order a couple more of these bad boys for the new crib.
1: Oh, yeah. Absolutely.
0: Yeah.
1: Yes, we got them.
0: Because you have a little smell issues going on.
2: Issues in there.
1: Got the paint fumes happening right now.
0: Yeah.
1: It's really strong.
0: Yeah.
1: And
0: we don't have to worry about filters. I mean, that's just plug it in and go.
1: All right.
0: Awesome.
1: Exactly. 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

0: Great to have you with us. 888-933-93. Pat Unleashed on Twitter. Don't forget our final episode of the Talking Dinosaurs series is posted right now. It's up there. We talked to the people at the ICR Discovery Center. Sort of a museum slash
1: how dare you?
0: Learning
1: it's a
0: place.
1: Discover Center.
0: It's no, okay. It's a Discover Center.
1: Yeah, Discovery Center.
0: Sorry. So they're young Earth people.
1: Yes, they are.
0: And they make a really good case.
2: Yes, they do. And the museum case. Discovery Center is awesome.
1: Yeah. ICR.org.
0: Really yep.
1: ICR.org.
0: Really fun. Stephen Miller talking about prosecuting fraud. You know, I've heard a few people mention that maybe he might be a good choice for attorney general. Maybe he would.
2: Yeah.
0: I like him in his current role.
2: Me too.
0: But I think he could do a lot
1: of
0: things.
1: Do you have to be a lawyer or?
0: No.
1: You just don't
0: have to be.
1: Okay.
0: Mm-hmm. But here he is talking about prosecuting fraud.
3: Now, what you're going to see with President Trump's task force that he put Vice President Vance in charge of is increasing scope of raids, prosecutions, enforcement actions, and convictions. The month right now that we're in is going to be the beginning of this large ramp up. In the near weeks, you're going to see more and more enforcement, more and more results, and you're going to see more and more delivery of justice for the American people who've been robbed blind.
0: Okay.
3: Yep.
0: And he had more to say about it.
3: And this is completely true. But for fraud, we could balance the federal budget. In other words, if the only people who receive benefits were those who lawfully qualified, were actually eligible, and actually needed them, we would balance the federal budget.
4: That is shocking, but not.
0: Yeah.
4: You know, I mean, when you think of the massive amount of fraud, when as that clip was playing, and I saw that the other day, when was the budget last balanced? It was, what, 98? It was with the Republicans running Congress and Clinton run a presidency. I think right around 2000.
0: We haven't even had a budget since 2009.
4: Right, but I wonder if that's about the time, right, that they really started to figure out how to manipulate NGOs and all that stuff. Now, granted, the big war machine kicked in after 2001.
0: Yeah.
4: So that obviously didn't help either. But on that NGO front, Iran just got this. They're getting approval by everyone but the U.S. at the United Nations to sit on the committee that appropriates money for NGOs. What the hell are we doing?
2: How about no?
0: Is that a UN thing?
4: Yeah. Yeah. I don't know. Was their turn to come back around, you know?
0: Is there a more worthless organization on this planet?
2: There's no reason for it to exist
0: any longer. In fact, worse than worthless, they damage the planet. They damage relationships between countries. And they were supposed to bring peace to the world.
4: Listen to this. Iran secures UN role with backing from the U.K., France, Canada, Australia.
2: And who?
4: As the United States stands alone, UN Watch warns dictatorships will now hold a majority on the committee that controls NGO accreditation. So it's worse than just putting Iran on this group, but now dictatorships hold a majority on that committee. You can't make this stuff up, man.
2: No, you can't. And you know, you talk about that was Stephen was talking about California fraud, and they're working on some bills to knock down
4: investigators. Punish people like Nick Shirley.
2: Yeah, and I see also in Minnesota, a guy who stole $11 million in Medicaid fraud. A Democrat judge gave him conditional bond, let him keep his passport, despite the prosecutor saying he was a flight risk. And then he immediately fled the country and kept the $11 million, and we'll never see that money or him again.
0: Wow.
2: So, I mean, we need to do something about the judicial system that's overseeing these fraud cases.
0: You think?
2: As well. I mean, it's just...
0: Yeah, and then
2: the whole thing is
0: briefly mentioned the California bill. They're trying to criminalize investigative journalism.
2: Mm-hmm. Yeah,
0: with misdemeanors, $10,000 fines, imprisonment, and content takedown.
2: Proposed
0: bill is titled AB 2624. It was made after Nick exposed mass fraud by immigrant groups in America. Under AB 2624, government funded entities like the Somali leering daycare centers would be protected from being exposed if they operated inside California. That is unbelievable.
4: Yeah, it's easier. We don't want to fix the fraud. We just want to punish those that are catching
0: or
4: us participating
0: it.
4: In it.
0: How dare you expose that there's fraud going on? Wow. Unbelievable. Speaking of fraud, Mamdani is opening that first
2: yes, he is.
0: Public grocery store in New York City.
2: He said earlier this week, I mean, that's because he's been talking about the budget and what he's going to do with the money, that the free buses weren't coming.
0: Yeah, no free buses this year.
2: Yeah, the public transportation.
4: That's what I voted for.
2: The free public, well, just not this year.
0: Right.
2: Can't do it this year. But he's going to open up the grocery
4: stores. Oh, the free groceries? That's what I voted for.
2: Whoa.
4: Free groceries,
2: these
4: free buses.
2: These are government grocery stores, okay? Go ahead.
5: Grocery prices are out of control. The cost of eggs and milk has skyrocketed. Some stores are even using dynamic pricing, jacking up the cost over the course of a day, depending on what they can get away with. It doesn't need to be this way. I'm Zahran Mamdani, and as mayor, I will create a network of city-owned grocery stores. It's like a public option for produce. We will redirect city funds from corporate supermarkets to city-owned grocery stores, whose mission is lower prices, not price gouging.
2: Not free.
5: These stores will operate without a profit motive or having to pay property taxes or rent, and will pass on those savings to you. They'll partner with small businesses and nearby farms and sell at wholesale prices. The job of city government isn't to tinker around the edges while one in four children across our city go hungry.
0: That's a lie. There's no way one in four New York children go hungry.
4: But I didn't catch, I didn't understand his line. We're going to redirect money from corporate grocery stores to a city. What are corporate grocery stores getting from New York City? And if that's the case, then
1: tax breaks, right?
4: They'll just leave anyway.
0: Yeah.
2: All right. They'll just close breaks. Down and leave.
0: Yep. I can't imagine they're getting tax breaks, but if they are, he's going to take them away.
2: Yeah.
0: I guess.
2: And he's not going to, his grocery stores, the state run, you know, they're not paying taxes. They're just taking, where these are going to be, in what buildings? Mm-hmm. Who owns these buildings? Are we just taking them over? He's just taking them over and saying, they're ours now.
0: I
2: guess so.
0: Probably. He's opening the first one in East Harlem, and it will cost taxpayers about $30 million.
4: One grocery store is going to cost $30
0: million? One grocery store.
2: Man, I'm sick of corporate. I'm sick of corporate
0: million.
2: Greed.
0: Right?
2: Sick of corporate greed, man.
4: Somebody's getting rich.
0: He said, during our campaign, we promised New Yorkers that we would create a network of 5 city-owned grocery stores, one in each park. Today, we make good on that promise. Well, you don't have 5.
2: Well, you don't have 1.
0: So you really haven't made good on that promise.
2: Right.
1: 1/5 of the promise.
0: But he says, eggs will be cheaper, bread will be cheaper, grocery shopping will be no longer an unsolvable equation.
4: Wait, only 5?
0: Mm-hmm.
4: New York City, I mean, there's going to be food deserts then. You're going to have to build more than 5, bro.
0: Yeah.
4: You're going to have something in my neighborhood, unless you're a hater, Zoran.
2: Well, they'll be able to use the free public transportation to get to
1: them. There you
4: and they
1: go.
4: Won't be built in the white neighborhoods. We know that.
0: Well, and if a whitey tries to sneak in, hopefully they got bouncers there.
2: Where are they opening up the first one?
0: Stop them.
4: You joke.
2: Yeah, no kidding. Where's the first one being opened up at?
0: East Harlem.
2: Oh, that's right.
0: Yeah, East Harlem.
6: This is Pat Gray, Unleashed.
7: If it comes down to it, I'm not going to avoid telling the truth.
8: Is the deep state that threatened by what we talk about?
9: You want to be a brave truth teller? Let's have it out.
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11: Give me a call, folks.
0: These are just cold, hard, proven facts.
12: Day one of exposing black history because it, like, literally didn't even happen.
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0: First word that comes to mind. Dalton Bell, if fraud is eliminated or reduced, will my tax burden decrease? I have my doubts.
1: Yeah, that's me cute. Too. That's fun.
0: That's adorable. That's what that is. So, have you noticed that Joe Kent has gone from this, I don't know, patriotic ally of Trump. Now he's questioning whether or not the U.S. was trying to kill the pilots that we rescued in Iran.
2: What?
0: Mm-hmm. He's pushing this narrative that the U.S. tried to bomb our own downed pilots. Whoa. CNN anchor Jake Tapper and former director of National Counterterrorism Center, Joe Kent, traded barbs over media coverage of Operation Epic Fury and Iranian state-promoted propaganda. Kent, who abruptly left his position in the United States intelligence community, spurred the back and forth when he commented on the ongoing rescue mission to retrieve an airman from behind enemy lines in Iran. Praying for the rescue of our downed pilot and the safe return of our special operators going back in to get him. USAF PJs and CSAR air crews are top notch, he said, but also shared a report from Drop Site News that parroted Iranian propaganda. The United States is actively attempting to kill the downed airman rather than rescue him. What?
2: I mean, that's definitely Iranian propaganda. I mean, we were bombing around the area in different areas to
0: keep him safe.
2: Keep him safe,
0: keep them away from him.
2: Yeah.
0: Iranian state-linked Tasnim News.
2: I love them.
0: Citing a military source, claims U.S. forces were bombing areas in southwest Iran where a missing pilot may be located, alleging Washington has, quote, lost hope, unquote, of recovery and is attempting to kill him.
2: Wow.
0: What? Maybe this is why. And then Joe Kent is going to quote that?
2: This is why he got the boot.
0: Yes. He's gone nuts.
1: Is he the only one besides Iran?
0: Wow.
1: Saying that? I hadn't heard that.
0: No, Candace is kind of pushing that now, too.
1: So is Tucker recording his podcast right now?
4: I was just going to say that, Keith. Just wait until tonight. Because Tucker released an episode last night blaming Netanyahu for October 7.
0: Oh, my. What?
4: Yep. He did
2: well,
4: an
2: he's
4: interview.
2: Asking questions, I'm sure. Yeah.
1: We've talked about that before.
4: We have talked about that before.
1: On how long the delay was in responding and how the all-female lookout crew was ignored and overrun. And we've talked about that before. I mean,
0: that doesn't mean I believe it.
1: And
0: that doesn't mean I believe Netanyahu's responsible for October 7th.
1: Bibi didn't plan it. I don't think that is that what they're
4: I'll
1: alleging?
4: Give you the so you guys said he's asking questions. Here's the three questions he wants answered.
0: All right. What are they?
4: Did Netanyahu know October 7 was coming?
0: Okay.
4: Why did he fund Hamas? Who are
0: he funded Hamas? Did he fund Hamas?
4: If he's asking the questions, that means he knows
0: the answer.
4: The answer.
0: Yeah, the answer is yes, I guess.
4: Yes.
0: Wait,
4: obviously.
0: Where did that come from? I have never heard. That Bibi Netanyahu or Israel funded Hamas.
2: This is our 9/11 conspiracy.
0: Yeah, that's what it is.
4: Yes, all over again.
0: That's what it is.
4: And the last question is, who are the settlers killing Palestinians in the West Bank?
0: Who are the settlers killing Palestinians in the West Bank? I don't
2: who
0: know.
2: Who are they?
0: Are they doing that?
2: What are they?
4: You have to listen to the two-hour podcast if you want to know the answers.
2: Are they the people working for the Trump Resort people? I mean, okay.
0: Wow.
2: Thanks.
4: Just asking questions, boys.
2: Yeah.
4: Just asking questions.
0: That's some weird stuff.
2: Yeah.
0: Again, it is very reminiscent of 9/11.
2: Sure is.
0: And that whole thing.
2: You just turn it on. Turn it on themselves.
0: Which people are going to be telling her. Well, those are all true. That's why, Pat. Those are all true. What about Building 7? there you go. Wow. So Netanyahu is funding Hamas.
4: Allegedly.
0: That would be interesting.
4: Yes. You could go to the 45-minute mark, and that's where he answers that question.
0: Oh, he does answer the question. He doesn't just ask questions. He's answering them, too.
4: Yes. Well, the guest is answering.
2: The guest is.
0: Oh. And who is the guest?
4: The journalist is... Give me one second.
2: Joe Kent.
0: Wow. That is something else.
1: I mean, this is how things play out. Right, you fund one group to take down another, and before you know it, that monster has risen up. I don't particularly know anything about this Israel-Hamas thing, but it wouldn't be shocking. I mean, just based on how things always
0: if they're directly funding Hamas, that would be shocking to me. That doesn't make any sense to me.
4: Investigative reporter is Ari Flansreich.
0: Oh, of course. Ari Flansreich, the guy that we always turn to.
2: I love the Ari Flansreich.
1: But is this one of those things where, like, you know, where you fund a group to push back on another, and then before you know it, is that what they're saying? Or are they saying, no, we want Hamas to come and blow up Israelis? I don't know,
0: because I'm not unfamiliar with
1: the... Yeah, I don't know too. Any of this.
0: With the theory. So we'll have to look into that.
2: I don't know who the settlers are.
0: The settlers in the West Bank, that are killing the Palestinians in the West Bank, because I'm not familiar with. I know it's happened the other way around. I know that for a fact, but I'm not familiar with Israeli settlers killing Palestinians. I don't know about that. We'll look into that.
2: I mean,
0: too.
2: I don't know that I'm opposed. Oh,
4: so what I'm hearing is, Chris, watch the 2-hour podcast and give us a debrief tomorrow. Is that what I'm hearing here?
0: That's what you're hearing.
4: Okay.
1: And whose show is this, Chris? Yeah.
4: Thank you.
0: It's the guy who's telling him to watch the show and then report on it tomorrow.
4: Oh, this is Tucker Carlson.
0: This is
2: Tucker Carlson's show. Yeah.
1: Okay.
4: The whatever he does, the main show that he does.
0: Mm-hmm. Yeah. Okay. So that'll be fascinating. Just asking questions.
2: I think that's the title of his show.
0: Just asking questions?
4: Yeah, he rebranded from the Tucker Carlson show to
0: Just Asking Questions.
1: Oh, yeah, I'd like to see this. Send that to me, please.
0: Mm. Yeah, interesting. Worth looking into, I guess. There are some theories that are floating around now that are
2: it's almost
0: incredible.
2: As if these people don't like the Jews.
0: It's almost like that.
2: Mm-hmm. It can't be that.
0: Mm-hmm. No, yeah,
2: maybe it's not that. They're just asking questions about the Israel, the Israelis, but not the Jews.
1: So that's exactly what it is, right? You nailed it.
2: Okay.
1: So you came around to the right way of thinking there. It has nothing to do with Jews. It's just about Israelis.
2: Okay. All right.
0: Thank you for finally getting there. Took a minute, but
1: have y'all seen
0: good
1: the
0: for you.
1: Golf course video of the chick that wanted the picture with Trump? And in the video, don't be distracted by her going up to Trump. Did you see the weapon that the Secret Service agent is carrying?
2: Yeah, I did.
1: Because when
2: I did.
1: So when I saw this video, and it jived with what Jesse Waters was saying earlier about shooting the drones out of the sky. Yeah. I want to know if this was the weapon they used, because that's what this Secret Service agent in this video is holding.
2: Is that what that is?
1: Weapon.
2: Anti-drone.
1: Yeah. Is she in good shape or what? There we go. All right, so go back, though, and let it play. And pause it on the... I know. I know.
4: This is so good.
1: There was no way to get the drone gun, man. I should have just said, grab frame 7 seconds in.
0: Yeah. Mm-hmm.
4: I can't.
1: Okay, and pause it. Pause it. Look at that. That's an anti-drone weapon that the Secret Service guy...
0: That's...
1: Yeah.
0: Interesting.
1: Yeah.
4: So you wanted me to focus on that, not the chick jumping.
1: Right. Is it that gun in shape or what?
0: I don't know that I've ever seen that before.
1: I have not until I saw that.
0: Did they just start carrying those?
1: I don't know.
2: I certainly haven't seen them in any photographs.
1: So
2: before.
1: Do we have...
0: I wonder if they've got an actual threat against him.
2: They very well could.
0: Based on a drone threat.
1: Probably
4: I'll
1: constantly.
4: Say this.
0: Yeah.
4: We have a theory in the show that Trump wants to use all his new toys. Is this one a new toy that he wants people to see that we have?
1: I mean, you want them to see that. And
4: you want them to see that.
0: And speaking of new toys, we're going to tell you about one that may be employed that we've told you about before. And now it's been used again.
2: It has.
0: Supposedly. We'll get into that in a second. First of all, the Mother's Day box is officially available to pre-order at Kexie Cookies. Okay? There's a limited number of these. We increased the number over last year because it sells out so quickly, but they sell out every time. So this would be a really good time to pre-order yours. They're, it's inspired by vintage Jane Austen style covers. Designed with the birth flowers of moms in our own family. Isn't that nice? It comes with one of each flavor. The German chocolate, rich, classic, and indulgent. The hummingbird cake. The blueberry lemon, one of my all-time favorites. The almond croissant, blackberry honey cookie, and the Texas chocolate chip, which is our signature.
2: Okay.
0: You can't miss that. And it gets shipped directly to your door. It's perfect if you want something, you know, other than just the usual flowers. Maybe you couple this with flowers, you pair it with them, or you replace them. But whatever.
2: Or you don't. Wait, just order these.
4: Right. I got this for my mom, so I don't have to get her flowers. Now I have to get her flowers and
0: this? No, you don't have to do both.
2: No.
0: You don't have to. I got this review from Bill, who said, I've ordered from Kexie twice before for Christmas presents and decided it was time to try them myself. We ordered the box of 12 cookies and the iced lemon loaf. So good.
2: I bet you that was good.
0: Yeah. He says, everything was absolutely delicious. The cookies are huge, cooked perfectly. The iced lemon loaf was out of this world, without a doubt. I will be ordering again soon. Thank you, Bill. Appreciate that. If you'd like to sample them for yourself, go to Kexie.com. And again, you can pre-order the Mother's Day box right now. 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
5: This is Pat Gray Unleashed.
0: It is. Okay, so some guy from FEMA has also experienced the MH370 situation.
4: Not just any guy from FEMA. Top official from FEMA.
0: A top official from FEMA.
4: Yeah.
0: Has been teleported 40 miles from his previous location.
1: Okay. Correct. I'm listening.
0: Okay.
2: Correct.
0: So I guess he's driving down the road and gets teleported?
4: We can let him tell
2: it. Right, okay.
0: Let's let him tell it. Here it is.
6: Describe the very first time you were teleported.
7: It's scary in a way. I mean, you don't really know. Okay, is this evil? Is this good? What is this? Is, you know, what do I do with this? How do I right. deal with it? I was on the phone. Oh my God, what's happening? And I was landed, and landed about 40 miles away in a ditch outside of a Baptist church in a little tiny town just where you cross over the border. And it was an incredibly frightening moment to experience yourself in your car flying through the air. Teleporting is no fun. It's no fun because you don't really know what you're doing. You don't really understand it. I was with my boys one time and I was telling them I was going to go to Waffle House and get Waffle House. And I ended up at a Waffle House. This is in Georgia. And I end up at a Waffle House like 50 miles away from where I was. They said, where are you? I said, a Waffle House. They said, Waffle House where?
2: So that was the second time. The Waffle House was the second time.
0: Yes.
2: The second. Yeah.
0: Where or was it was the first time, and then he was teleported this other time to the Baptist church.
1: Where was the Baptist church?
2: Yeah.
1: Waffle House was Georgia. Do we know where the Baptist church
2: was? It was on the other side of the border.
1: Of what?
2: Listen to what the man said.
1: I want to know if he immediately told people about these experiences.
2: He told his kids.
1: I want to know about that.
0: So,
1: ditch.
0: Who teleported him, and why?
1: That was January 2025.
2: Yeah, I was looking at the data.
0: So this has been out for over a year, and we haven't heard of it.
2: Why are we just finding out about this
4: 3 weeks ago, that's when it started getting picked up, and then the president was asked when he was talking to the tip lady.
0: Was he really?
4: Yep.
0: He was asked about this FEMA representative.
2: Yeah. When he was outside teleported. With the DoorDash lady?
0: What did he say about it?
4: Was
0: Do we have that?
4: No, we don't. Oh, but he said he was kidding.
1: Wait, he said the FEMA guy was kidding when he told that story?
8: Yeah,
1: oh, he did not seem like he was kidding.
2: He did not seem like he was kidding at all.
8: Pat, he was kidding.
0: No, he was
2: now,
0: not.
2: Now, Greg Phillips, one of FEMA's top officials, may have this dry sense of humor that we don't, we're not aware of.
8: So there
2: he may
8: you go.
2: Have been
8: yes.
2: joking.
8: Yes.
2: But he didn't look like it,
0: No, he didn't. That is not a guy who's kidding. He's not. There was no smile. There was no sarcasm. There was no...
8: I think Jeffrey qualified it
0: amusement
8: as dry
0: in his voice.
8: Humor.
2: Dry humor, yeah.
0: Yeah.
2: In fact, the FEMA spokesperson told CNN that Greg Phillips' comments mm-hmm. were taken out of context and represent personal, informal, jovial, and somewhat spiritual discussions made in the context of barely surviving cancer.
8: So kidding.
0: So he was kidding. So he's kidding.
8: A good joke. That's a good joke.
0: Yeah, that's really funny.
2: He used the word jovial.
0: That's funny. Mm-hmm.
2: What?
0: Huh. Wow.
1: Okay.
2: I mean, I'm not opposed to being teleported to a Waffle House, I'll tell you that.
0: Especially right now, I'm really hungry.
2: Me too.
0: That would be a great place to be teleported to right now.
2: Absolutely. Thank you. No kidding. This is
0: West of the Rockies. Call 1-800.
2: Teleportation denied. Now, again, and I will say this, they asked a Waffle House server in Georgia.
1: Rome, Georgia is where the Waffle House is.
2: He doesn't remember.
1: The Rome, Georgia Waffle House?
2: He doesn't remember.
8: So he's lying then.
0: Well, was he teleported into it or was he just outside?
2: Sure.
0: So
2: how would they remember? It sounded like he
0: was in his car, right?
2: Yeah. Like he was driving his car.
0: You wouldn't expect them to know
2: anyway. He didn't say what kind of car he had. It was a special kind of car that we all need.
0: Well, I want to know the circumstances. Why would somebody teleport you and who was it?
8: Yes.
1: And was it like a Harry Potter car? Was it like,
8: Well, he does say in the interview that the car was flying.
1: Uh-huh.
8: He was seeing colors.
1: Uh-huh.
8: And then, boom, there he is.
0: Because I think you go through a wormhole. You're teleported.
1: Oh, so he's not looking down the Georgia countryside going, hey, look at
2: him.
1: Because you need reports.
2: I may or may not have been on a few things where I've seen colors, you know, before.
0: Uh-huh.
8: Also, you have a teleportation machine?
2: I may or may not have been. Yeah, I don't recall it 100%. No, I'm just joking.
0: If we have this technology, let's start using it to go to the moon. Why can you specifically teleport somebody to a specific location?
2: Only Waffle Houses.
8: Only Waffle Houses
0: or Baptist churches.
8: And
0: I guess.
8: Diego
0: Garcia.
8: Diego Garcia.
0: Mm-hmm.
8: Yeah.
2: I mean, Waffle Houses, what do we got? We've probably got 5,000 Waffle Houses in America? I would guess. Probably 3,000 anyway, right?
0: Probably a lot, yeah.
8: 2,100.
0: Okay.
2: Oh, we don't even have 3,000.
0: Wow.
2: That's a little disappointing.
0: Yeah. Well, I don't know that they're as popular as they once were.
8: Thank you.
0: When people started teleporting to them, they're like, nah.
8: I don't want that.
0: I don't want that.
8: There's no longer the local spot. You got all these strangers teleporting here.
1: So it puts them at the front of the line.
2: Yeah,
1: that's just not fair.
2: It's not fair.
8: I've been drunkenly waiting here for Super Waffle.
0: So this guy teleports right in and has waffles already.
1: Right.
0: So
1: I keep looking with these keywords trying to figure out where that instance was, you know, the Dutch one. And so the only thing that came up when I typed in on X, FEMA teleport border, was Monica Crowley. And she posted on March 20th, FEMA seems to think his teleportation talents aren't a liability. Maybe he can teleport the 22,000 terrorists back over the effing border.
2: Yeah, no kidding.
8: If anybody wanted to deport, it's all of those illegals. Uh-huh.
0: Wow. Huh.
8: So we got drone gun.
2: We could have teleported some help.
8: Teleportation device.
2: That in the mountains.
0: Mm.
1: Every day.
8: We got that ghost murmur. What's that? That ghost machine that can find your heartbeat.
2: Right. Yeah, they were using it around.
8: We got lasers.
0: All right.
8: Yeah. We got lasers shooting down stuff.
0: Right.
2: We got the anti-drone guns.
8: Yep. Huh.
1: Huh.
2: Now we got teleportation happening.
1: Things that make you go
2: Waffle House.
8: And thank you, Joe, for putting that email, conspiracies@theblaze.com, because we're just asking questions, Pat.
0: Yeah.
2: I want
0: to talk to him, though. That would be
2: great. That would be fun.
8: Greg Phillips?
0: Yeah. Mm-hmm.
8: Let me see.
2: Yeah.
0: Mm-hmm.
2: Hope the cancer hasn't gotten to him yet, or the government.
1: They're not letting him do any more interviews. Are you kidding me?
2: Well, because he's just joking around.
1: Yeah.
8: No.
1: Comedy Hour at FEMA.
8: He was kidding.
0: Yeah, he's clearly a funny guy. Yeah. Clearly.
2: Oh, man.
0: Cool. Yeah. A laugh riot, that guy.
1: Mr. Yuck Yucks.
0: Seriously, though, if you can teleport, can you imagine what advantage that would be over everybody else? If we actually do have that technology...
1: Yeah.
0: We should be using it all the time.
1: Yeah, I feel like the Strait of Hormuz would be completely open.
0: We'd be sending the missiles right back to them. I don't know. And I know they don't want to reveal it to the world,
2: right.
0: Apparently.
1: Wow.
0: Because once it's out, I think we're going to expect more of our government.
2: We are.
1: I don't know where he said this. This is the Phillips guy I'm quoting here.
0: Mm-hmm.
1: I don't know if it was on that podcast or wherever. Here's the quote. I would like to punch... He's talking about Joe Biden. I would like to punch that bee in the mouth right now. He is a nasty, something, crappy human being, and he deserves to die, and I hope he does.
0: Oh, wow.
1: End
0: wow.
1: quote.
0: Jeez. That was the FEMA guy?
1: That was that guy, Phillips. And Mr. Yuck Yucks, again, with the funny.
0: He's funny.
1: He's a laugh riot.
0: Down.
1: I'm
0: telling
8: you. I got another one for you, because he did a testimony in front of Congress
1: on
8: February 11 about the fraud, waste, and abuse by FEMA. And he says, under this administration, Americans will come first. Gone are the days of ideologically motivated projects to use the FEMA funds to illegal house aliens in luxury hotels.
2: Good. Good.
8: Mm-hmm. So he's the guy in charge of doing all that fraud, waste, and abuse in FEMA.
2: Good.
8: Maybe that's why he's being teleported. He got too close to the fraud, waste, and abuse.
0: Right. And so they teleported him away from it.
2: Oh, and of course they teleported him to a Waffle House.
1: Mm-hmm. You're talking about all of these weapons and everything. Zelensky just said, for the first time in war, an enemy position was captured entirely by ground robotic systems and drones without any infantry. A robot entered the most dangerous zones instead of a soldier and took the positions.
2: Nice.
0: Wow.
1: Okay.
0: So Ukraine did that to Russia?
1: Yeah, that's what it sounds like here.
0: Interesting.
2: That's interesting. I hope that he's using the money we gave him for good.
1: Yeah.
0: It sounds like they've got some pretty good drone technology, though.
2: It does.
1: Robots captured Russian army positions for first time in history, Zelensky said. The occupiers surrendered, and the operation was carried out without infantry, without losses on our side.
0: That, well, by the way, is something we just don't even hear about anymore.
2: Nope.
0: We don't even hear about Ukraine and Russia.
2: Nope.
0: At all. It's like the forgotten war.
2: I know. You'd think maybe Zelensky could teleport the prisoner to a Waffle House.
9: Ukraine is a country in Europe.
1: Send the Russians back to Russia.
0: Yeah.
1: Just teleport them all out of there.
0: Well, they don't have that tech. Only we have that tech.
2: Uh-huh. Thank you.
0: All right. We got overtime coming up later on today. See you back here tomorrow.
10: This is Pat Gray Unleashed.
12: Probably one of the most difficult moments, certainly for me and most of the friends that I have in politics, was the assassination of Charlie Kirk. And what was more difficult than that was this spiraling into kind of conspiracy and smears and slanders. But this past couple of weeks, we've had a shift in the tide. And that's why we're talking with Andrew Colvett, one of Charlie's friends, executive producer of the Charlie Kirk Show. And Andrew, tell us a little bit about the hearings that have been happening in the Tyler Robinson criminal trial. And are we finally approaching justice, but almost as importantly, are we finally approaching truth instead of conspiracy theories?
13: Yeah, thanks for having me, guys. I hope so. And I believe that we've seen the turning of the tide, as you said, from just pure unadulterated speculation, smears, slandering of me, my friends, Erica, obviously chief among those that have been smeared. Somebody told me the other day, actually, that she's probably the most defamed and slandered person in modern history, certainly, but potentially ever, which is a wild thing to think about. It felt like, you know, it was a dam that had building up, you know, the pressure behind it. And when you had the preliminary hearing, people actually got exposed to the real facts of the case. Mm-hmm. It felt like there was a sea change. And I hope that momentum continues. We don't expect the liars and the conspiracy crowd to just stop. And certainly we've seen that in the days hence. But, you know, you hope that kind of the credibility has been shattered beyond repair. And boy, do they deserve it.
12: I mean, the thing about conspiracy theories is they're non-falsifiable in a way. There's always some new theory to explain why the previous theory didn't add up, or they just kind of move the goalposts, move on to the next thing. But I am curious, Andrea, as someone who's just been like inundated with these questions and accusations and speculations, like at a level I can't even imagine, there had to have been certain specific things that came out.

0: was on the weapon and or the bullet that, mm-hmm. you know, this people were saying, oh, it couldn't have been this particular kind of bullet because it can't do that to a human body. Well, we have like the actual physical bullet now. So I'm wondering if you could walk us through any of the specifics that we learned over the last week where you feel like, okay, this is finally concrete stuff that anybody who's earnest in their interest in finding out what happened, because there are some people, I want to say, who are maybe skeptical of the official story and are looking for real evidence mm-hmm. to demonstrate that Tyler Robinson is the guy who did this. So what did we learn last week to give those people some amount of assurance that the story they're hearing from the FBI is the actual story?
1: Yeah, and I want to address that point you just made. There are some people that are honestly skeptical. I've never had any ill will towards mm-hmm. that crowd because I am that guy. You know, there much has been made about this leaked group chat that got out where Charlie's talking about a Jewish donor, right? And you know, Candace put that on her show.
2: So Charlie writes in this group chat, just lost another huge Jewish donor, $2 million a year because we won't cancel Tucker. I'm thinking of inviting Candace. Somebody writes, ugh. Charlie writes, Jewish donors play into all of the stereotypes. I cannot and will not be bullied like this, leaving me no choice but to leave the pro-Israel cause. Then somebody writes, a donor writes, please do not invite Candace. That might feel good short term, but it's not good long term. In my opinion, like all groups, you're going to get a wide variety of opinions. That nasty free will thing that God bestowed on us makes life frustrating at times after the dust settles a bit, maybe.
1: That I've owned that publicly, that came from me, because when Charlie was killed, I was willing to look under every stone. I wanted mm-hmm. to leave no stone unturned and ask every question. Was there a larger conspiracy? Was there foreign involvement? Was there a foreign nexus? Was there any of this stuff? I have gone down, when I tell you I have gone down every rabbit hole imaginable, I'm not just saying that. I have literally pushed and prodded on every piece of evidence that I know how to push on. And so I've got zero ill will for them. And, you know, people will often throw this like quote of Charlie's in our face, like never stop asking questions or whatever. We're not stopping the asking of questions. I still have questions. One of my great frustrations in this whole process has been that I, you know, it's have been painted, or the turning point's been painted as sort of accepting the official narrative. Mm-hmm. And, you know, and we're just, you know, accepting Fed slop or whatever the word is. No, we looked under every stone. We keep pushing. We still have questions. But to the extent that Tyler Robinson is the man who is accused of this crime and seems to be guilty of it, I have become convinced as the process has unfolded over the course of months that they got the right guy. All right. Was he radicalized by other people? Was he were there people that were funding him or nudging him on social media? Were some of those bad actors? Were they foreign or domestic? I mean, I think there's open questions that we do need to keep pushing on to get to the bottom of. But this really does seem like a situation where you had Tyler Robinson, who was, you know, apparently, you know, never been romantically involved with somebody, finds himself with Lance Twiggs, who is a manic depressive, was a drug user, was drinking a lot, had a very disassociative sort of home life reality in this apartment. And his first relationship happens to be with a gay guy, a young guy, Lance Twiggs, who was doing black market, HRT, vaping, THC, drinking a lot, all these types of things. And it seems like, like I said, it was a disassociative experience where real world, he slowly got pulled away from that to the point where he felt like he was doing some sort of righteous act to murder Charlie. And the evidence that we saw at the preliminary hearing was, yeah, we get, you know, this is the new thing. You can't say overwhelming. It was overwhelming. Mm-hmm. It was devastating for the defense's case. And one of the things I was looking for, Jonathan, was what was the defense going to proffer as an explanation, or as you know, to try and poke holes in the prosecution's case. And one of the things that they didn't do is they didn't talk about exploding mics. They didn't talk about trap doors. They didn't talk about Egyptian planes or Fort Huachuca or any of this stuff that we've been exposed to. They didn't talk about maroon shirts or patsies or body doubles or decoys. They talked about trying to poke holes in DNA. How sure can you be about mm-hmm. DNA? They tried to keep the testimony from Lance Twiggs out of the record. They tried to keep the video surveillance trying to

0: fight on 6th and 14th Amendment grounds to keep evidence out. And the judge ultimately allowed most of that evidence in. And that was a very telling. It was the dog that didn't bark, right? I think Michael Knowles made a similar point that the defense didn't go down any of those lines of questioning, even about the caliber of the round, right? This was another thing that we'd heard so much about, that it couldn't have been a .30-06. Well, they didn't contest that. The medical examiner report said that it was a gunshot wound to the neck. The ATF report said it was a 30 cal rifle. The DNA linked Tyler Robinson to the rifle, to the towel, to the screwdriver that he assembled the weapon with. And then there was another piece of evidence, guys, where that was only shown to the family and media in the room. And there was another controversy about this. Did it actually show him taking the shot or not? I think we're splitting hairs here. And it's kind of the way that you would choose to describe it. Local media that was in the room, national media was in the room, described it similarly. The prosecution back in, I believe, April described it similarly, that you do sort of, in a sense, see him taking the shot. Right. But it was an enhanced video. This didn't get shown to the public. We call it like the John Madden style video, where there's circles drawing your eye to where he's at in the frame, and they zoom in and you follow it more closely. I'm told a couple of things are very, very true about this video. The clarity is shocking. The clarity with which you can see Tyler Robinson moving around at different points in his journey up onto the roof is shocking. You can see license plates on the car, for example. You can see when he goes up onto the roof, you can't necessarily make out his face, but they do zoom in and enhance it. You can see him. This is when the rifle is apparently stuffed down his pant leg. You see him kind of roll over the railing. You see him move some distance, then assemble the rifle. So that's when he assembles it. You see him walk to the edge of the Losee Center building. You see him get in the prone position. He's there for a matter of seconds, a couple dozen seconds. I don't quote me exactly on that, but let's say about 30 to 45 seconds. You see it with the timestamp. We know Charlie was shot at exactly 12:23:28. Mountain standards or mountain time. We'll just say mountain time. I don't know if it's daylight or standard time. I always get confused about those. But the point is, you
1: we won't
0: see
1: have to worry
0: right
1: about that much anymore. Soon.
0: Yeah, exactly. So you see him right at that moment, and according to some people that I talked to, some missed it, some didn't see it, some say they saw it. Again, splitting hairs at that timestamp. Some say you see him flinch. Again, you're not seeing his face, but you're seeing the person that they've tracked and where they have zoom ins, where you can see his face. Then it switches camera angles to moving his way up to the roof, and you see him get in position. You take the shot, essentially, at that timestamp. You see him get up, run off the Losee Center, and jump off in the video that most of us have seen now. And so there was a lot of really, really damning evidence. And what we haven't seen as well, I'm excited to see, which is some of the cell phone data and GPS data that tracks his location, tracks his timeline, because that had been contested as well in the court of social media opinion. So, but they're going to show that all at a trial. So there was just piece after piece after piece. It builds into an avalanche, a mosaic of evidence that basically, look up to the defense. I don't envy their position that they would have to defend such a mountain of evidence against Tyler Robinson.
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3: You're listening. Yeah, I mean, it strikes me as you have video of the crime, you have the murder weapon, you have DNA, and you have multiple confessions across multiple different relations. And then you have the ex-boyfriend who has become a state witness and then explains motive, explains means, and then has, you know, a handwritten note. So you could, in theory, also check the handwriting. I guess the question I have, and this is a question I've had for a long time, is, you know, I remember being on the phone when Charlie was killed with everybody and just this shock. And I think I had this hope that if anything was going to come out of this that was positive, it was that the left is a violent terroristic movement that wants someone who did it all the right way, going to campuses, making the case, engaging in debates. If they want him dead, they really want all of us dead. And this would be a way for the right to really unite and carry forward his legacy and also his message. And I think the most demoralizing aspect of this was that instead it actually created this splintering on the right. And now we're almost a year later. Andrew, I want to know from you, why do you think that happened? Why do you think that this incident, which to me has such an obvious uniting concept for all of us, actually, you know, kind of created this reverse effect and splintered the movement, let's say, into all these different pieces?
4: Yeah, I mean, this has been something I thought about a lot, Chris. I think it's a number of things, right? And I think you would be remiss if you didn't go into the metaphysics of it, right? And I think what you saw was this instant reaction, a spontaneous, organic reaction of people all over the country, indeed the world, that didn't loot, they didn't riot, they held prayer vigils, right? They held hands in circles and prayed and asked God to intercede for this country. And you saw what was a revival happening in churches and pews all across the country, whether it be evangelical, Protestant, Catholic churches all across the country. And it was beautiful to see. And then the memorial where you had hundreds of millions of people all over the world watching the most powerful people in the world proclaim the gospel from the podium in front of 70,000 people at State Farm Stadium. That was a beautiful thing. And what I realized in the months after seeing how this vacuum of Charlie's leadership and his murder was filled by bad actors, you realize that almost in a very spiritual sense, but we, you know, the Bible tells us we're not in a battle against flesh and blood, but against powers and principalities, that the forces of darkness rushed in. It's almost like they threw a giant tantrum in the heavenly realms to counter what God was doing through Charlie's death. And I really believe that the reaction of darkness to this overwhelming force of light was going to be extreme, and that's what we've seen, right? And one of the reasons that I think fighting for the truth of

0: Charlie's who killed Charlie and getting justice for Charlie and fighting against some of these allegations and smears against Erica, against Turning Point, against, you know, whoever else has been mentioned. And there have been a lot of people caught up in this catching strays, is because it is a question. Will we pass this test? Will we pass the test as a country, as a movement, as people on social media? And the test is, will reality, will truth, will evidence and proof prevail? Or will clicks and malincentives and whatever other motives may be behind some of these people, will those prevail? Are they too strong and too powerful? Is the propaganda too powerful to be overcome by the truth? Are we living in a post-truth era? And the answer has to be that we will pass this test, that we will meet this moment, which is one of the reasons I'm so dedicated to ensuring that the truth gets out there, and hopefully by the best actors and the right actors.
1: Yeah, look, Andrew, I mean, I want to press you on this a little bit. And I actually, like, it's hard to deny that there are, like, spiritual forces at work here, and that something like what you described and summarized there is sort of at bottom what's happening here. But even then, those spiritual forces have taken a particular form, you know, they've manifested in this particular way that is, it's just so perverse. It's like bizarre and like defies easy explanation, because I'm looking around and I, you know, I've been hesitant to try to like say, okay, well, it's this person's fault or that person's fault. But there are specific people who have said and done specific things that have given rise to this kind of atmosphere of antagonism and acrimony. And, you know, the things that have been said about Erica and Charlie's family are like unconscionable. Like it's hard really to countenance that. Yeah. But it requires some kind of interrogation. And so I'm like thinking of Candace Owens, obviously, but many people who were close to Charlie, people who called him friends, are the ones who seem to be stoking this. Like, I might have imagined if someone were to say, there's some world in which Charlie Kirk gets assassinated, and that leads to all of this media discourse that's going to somehow break apart this like coalition on the right, break apart the very coalition that Charlie built. Who's responsible for that? I would have guessed like, oh, it's going to be the left. Okay. Like the mainstream media, the, you know, whoever these people are who called Charlie their enemies are going to be the one responsible for this. But that hasn't been the case. It's been like people inside the tent. And so, you know, I don't know if this is just something that, you know, we just throw up our arms and go, I don't know how this happened or why this happened, but I am wondering if you've thought about that. Why has it been that it is Candace, that it is people who at least claim to be Charlie friends who have been on the front lines of making so many of these accusations?
0: Yeah, I mean, and I had that tweet that I guess went pretty viral where I contested that fact. I mean, I don't, I saw it up close. You know, Charlie kept things civil and polite and I would say friendly, but with Candace, but they were not friends in any sort of normal sense of the word. They had a friendship in the past and they had a history. And so, you know, there was a hope that, you know, past grudges or past disagreements or tensions would be put aside and that, you know, we were going to have a common path through. I certainly tried. I tried to be Candace's friend in the early aftermath and tried to understand where she was coming from and tried to talk with her about those things. And we had phone calls about it. But then it ultimately became a proxy for other grievances. And I think something people need to understand is that Charlie was a big tent guy. He was a coalition builder, right? So he would bring people into the fore and platform them where he could find a modicum of agreement on different issues. It could be issue-based. It could be larger. It could be, hey, we agree about the trans issue and nothing else, or we agree about foreign policy and nothing else. But what you saw when you have a big tent like that and you get murdered, assassinated in Charlie's case, is that that created a void. When Charlie mm-hmm. had such a magnetic pull around him and so much influence in so many different parts of the movement that he was touching, whether it be live events and conferences, to his media efforts, to the campus work he did, to the behind the scenes work and keeping relationships moving in the right direction, keeping everybody focused on winning. That's a huge void that once he was gone, that was filled by people that had ulterior motives to Charlie. Charlie was pushing in the right direction in every conceivable way, in my opinion, and he was trying to do what was best for the country and keep the coalition together. But there's people that were a part of that by virtue of his connection to them that had ulterior motives and that were going to ultimately use his absence as a opportunity to advance their own agenda, right? And so that was shocking to the extent that we have such divergent motives by so many people. And I think it's been a really revealing moment. And my prayer is that ultimately Charlie's death will result in a clarifying of who was really with us, right?
1: Yeah.
0: There was a lot of these people that were never really with us, right? I think Shapiro said something. Somebody sent me a clip of it. Something like the horseshoe theory has been made a wedding ring at this point. And I think some people that have been like right coded in people's mind and the public imagination for a long time, they actually really don't ascribe to our values. They're not loyal to them. They are loyal to something else. And this purging of bad actors, I think, ultimately could be a really good thing for the movement, because they're naming themselves, they're showing themselves for what they really are. And the question then becomes, can the good people that are left, can they be loud enough and strong enough and courageous enough to speak up and speak out when they need to?
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1: You know, I think getting back to your point you were just making, really, Charlie, what we've learned, and I think people kind of intuited previously, but we didn't know for sure, was that Charlie really was the glue guy holding this coalition together. Okay, that is so obvious now in his absence. And, you know, you lose that thing. You lose that thing at the center and everybody's kind of drifting off, but not just drifting away from each other, actually becoming antagonistic in some meaningful way. And I think, importantly, we'd be remiss not to mention that, you know, tracking parallel to this tragedy with Charlie, you had what was a kind of developing fissure on the right in this Israel situation, okay? So you have, you know, October 7th happens, there's this war, there's then these strikes in Iran that happened in June of last year, there's then this war in Iran that subsequently happens. And Charlie had always been a sort of pro-Israel voice. You can go back and look through clips on and on from, you know, as far as he was a political figure, a public figure, and is very much pro-Israel.
2: Hello, everybody. Just want to say hi from Jerusalem, the true capital of Israel. God bless this amazing country. God bless Israel. God bless the Jewish people in this very difficult time.
1: However, like many of us on the right, myself included, that relationship was starting to come into question, which is not, is Israel an ally, but what are the limits of our involvement? What are the boundaries of this relationship? Where do the interests of the United States end and the interests of Israel go further than that? And then how do we negotiate the terms where there's some discrepancy between those two interests? And I think a lot of these geopolitical events that have been happening, again, in tandem with Charlie's passing, were also like this catalyst that's like just more fuel on the fire that's driving all of this conspiratorial sort of paranoia. And so I'm just wondering if you might reflect for our audience how you see this sort of Israel situation, quote unquote, intersecting with Charlie's assassination and how that's affected the coalition.
3: Yeah, I mean, I think you're completely right, sadly, that if you look at the conspiracy crowd, it's almost a one-to-one of the anti-Israel crowd, right? And so Charlie's death did become a proxy for that battle. And I think that's really what's playing out, right? Even a lot of the attacks that we've seen from against Turning Point, it really, like, it's a proxy for Israel, right? Are we sufficiently pro or anti, or how are we handling that topic? You know, I would say that this issue was probably the most difficult for Charlie to navigate in life. I mean, we had many conversations about this topic of how we wanted to go about addressing it. You know, there seems to be a very bright line, though, for me and for Charlie. There certainly was. He's on video expressing this exact point that, you know, Jew hate has no place in the conservative movement. The scapegoating of an entire people group over, you know, it's essentially an ancient evil that we don't want to get into, and we have to have a bright line there. I think at some point, though, after that, and I feel like Jew hate is kind of like, you know, that famous Supreme Court ruling, you know, what is porn? You know it when you see it, right? Jew hate, you kind of do know it when you see it. But you know, I think there's been a mistake by some that have called everything anti-Semitic under the sun. I mean, Charlie was accused of being an anti-Semite. Correct. I've been accused of being an anti-Semite. And that has helped fuel some of this stuff, and it's really played into the hands of some bad actors. And I think the pro-Israel crowd needs to come to some accountability in that and really take stock of that. But yeah, I mean, the Israel issue is, I think foreign policy in general, by the way, is the most divisive issue on the right within the coalition, right? Because the Never Trump or neocons sort of got enveloped in the larger movement because Democrats were basically unacceptable to them. So they've tried to co-opt the movement. But there's no doubt that the driving force of the conservative movement under President Trump, especially when it comes to foreign policy, has been non-interventionist by nature, not completely isolationist, but if we're going to err, we're going to err on the side of non-interventionism, right? Mm-hmm. Charlie was certainly a driver of that and certainly a proponent of that. He wanted the government to focus more on domestic issues, but he also wasn't willing to go to that point and blame, you know, a small nation in the Middle East for all the world's ills, right? He had issues with liberal Jews, certainly, in the you know, issues and orgs and NGOs that they funded that he believed were contributing to their own demise. And we've seen this with the rise of just like blatant anti-Semitism. I mean, I don't know what you'd call it if it wasn't that on the left. You saw this vote in Congress talking about Israeli aid, which is something I don't even support. I don't think we should be sending money abroad, especially when we have to print it in order to give it. And so, but you did see that that was upon party lines. It was basically Thomas Massie along with 106 or 7 Democrats, right? And so these issues are going to continue to develop, and they're going to continue to be a central fissure within the right-wing coalition because I think that there is a perceived reality that because of our connection to Israel, we are getting forced into foreign wars. Now, in the case of Iran, I don't actually agree with that. I don't believe that, you know, President Trump is a puppet of Benjamin Netanyahu or the Israeli government. I don't believe that there's some compromise on that. I don't think he's being blackmailed. J.D. Vance said the similar things on Rogan's podcast. I just don't think that is. I think in this instance, President Trump has been extremely consistent over the years that he's got a real problem with Iran and he doesn't think they should have a nuclear capability there. So I think this is an instance of where our preconceived bias, confirmation bias, was played into by geopolitical events.
1: Yeah.
3: That being said, the perceived reality is there. It has been set in motion, probably, you're right, since the end of since October 7th. And it's a tricky issue, but we have to be able to say a couple things very, very clearly, I think, on our side if we're going to keep the coalition together. One, we are America first. Our interests are more important than Israel's interests. If you are an American, that has got to be a bright line in the sand. So to the extent that Israel's spying on us, which has been reported, I have confirmed with my sources that that is a real concern. That is a concern. Why is that? If we're supposed to be such great friends, why is there spying happening? Secondly, recurring annuity of like $4 billion every year, does that need to stay in place or can we phase it out? It seems like we've built consensus that we can phase that out. We've got Section 219 of the NDAA, right? Are we sharing intel? Are we sharing tech dev with Israeli's military? I think those are all valid questions because we have to be about our own business first and foremost. We have to be about our own priorities first and foremost. Now, to the extent that those interests align with Israel, great. I certainly don't think we should be asking that same question when it comes to Hamas, for example, right? I think that is an entirely different situation. There's no moral equivalency between the two. But we also have to just be really upfront that we have domestic issues that we need to get done and we need to accomplish, or we're going to lose this country and the West will fall if America does not get this right. And so it is a really important issue and it is dividing the base. And that has poured into the story of Charlie after his death completely. Yeah. And I think it's a complete proxy war over that. And so reject Jew hate. We have to be about our own business first. And then we can have an adult conversation about geopolitics and foreign policy when it comes to Iran and other things, but it doesn't have to be rooted constantly in this purity test. Are you sufficiently, you know, devoted to Israel's well-being or not? And I think that's very damaging to our politics. And I understand where it comes from. I try and separate it from, you know, Genesis 12, right? Good people of good faith will disagree about, you know, will you be blessed if you bless the current nation state of Israel or not? Let's talk about what's in America's best interest. And to the extent that those overlap with Israel, I think that's a fair question to have and a great debate to have.
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1: You had sort of mentioned earlier that this might be some kind of addition by subtraction, where people who were never really on our side are revealing themselves. They're going to wash out. And the coalition ultimately at the end of this will be stronger because of it, because the people who remain now, you know, I can trust them. They've been here through all of this. Mm-hmm. And so that could be the case. Okay. That's my optimistic view on it. I want to switch gears just a little bit here because, well, people of course know you from Charlie Kirk's show. Charlie was also had TPUSA, which, you know, probably most people don't understand the distinctions between these two things and like how these are separate entities and so on. But I know you're close to all of it, like the whole apparatus. And so, you know, the thing about TPUSA was generating, maybe for the first time in my life that I can remember, like real genuine interest for right-wing politics among younger people, you know, this like college age crowd with taking on sort of conservative positions at a rate that was so outsized anything we've ever seen, again, in our lifetimes. And I think Charlie deserves the lion's share of the credit for that. And I'd like you maybe just to tell us a little bit what's going on with TPUSA. How has that evolved over the last year? And what does it look like on campuses in what are we in July of 2026?
3: Yeah, I mean, Charlie was a force of nature. There's, you know, people inevitably get to this question of what happens next and, you know, how do you replace Charlie? And like, I just have to disabuse everybody of that notion. There is no replacing Charlie. Yeah. He was one of one. He was a generational talent. He was a modern day founding father, and he died a martyr. And God just had him on this planet to do something incredibly special. And so you don't replace him. But it's interesting, even some of the earliest clips of Charlie, you know, I didn't think about it when I saw them originally, but after everything that happened, you see them in a new light and you realize he was talking from a very, very early point saying, we're not building a flash in the pan. I think he said this on a Neil Cavuto interview, if I'm not mistaken. But it was early on. He was like 18, 19, and he said, "We're not building a flash in the pan. We're building an institution that will stand the test of time." And that was ultimately what Charlie wanted to do. Charlie wanted to build something that was bigger than him and that could stand the test of time with or without him. And he devoted a lot of thought to that. You know, much has been made about this succession video of, you know, Charlie saying that Erica would take over. And it's funny because to me, at first I was like, I don't care about some video. Like, he told me this. He told the board this. He had put that in place because he understood that Erica knew him better than anybody, knew inside and out what his goals and his beliefs and kind of the framework vision that he had for the future of the org was. And so, you know, regardless, and yes, that video is real. I'm not saying this. So I'm not saying it's not. I have to offer these qualifiers just to make sure it doesn't get clipped out of context. Yeah. But I've just been trained in the back of my head how to do this by osmosis. So, anyways, yeah, I mean, there was no replacing Charlie. There was going to be replacing Charlie, but a couple things should be encouraging, I think, to people. One is that he always wanted to build infrastructure because that was scalable. One of the things that Charlie was doing quietly all the time was scaling himself. And so that's one thing to just keep in mind, that was always the intent that Charlie was doing. That's why we had other influencers and other contributors and other people. The second thing I would say is that we really do have a machine that could replicate itself. So, for example, in the immediate aftermath of Charlie's assassination, we had hundreds of thousands of kids email wanting to start a new chapter, right? Now, at the time of Charlie's death, I think we had about 800 college chapters. And I mean, really, that's a lot. People don't understand that. I don't know if that comes off as a lot or a little, but once you get to a certain, like Charlie's number was like, once you get to about 1,000, there's really not much else, not much room for growth because the other schools are like commuter schools or things like that. So that it's just harder to form a necessary community around for a chapter to survive and thrive. So, but now we're, I think, at like 1,500 college chapters, right? And now we're at, and he wanted to, his vision was to have a Club America, which is our high school program, in every chapter across the, in every high school across the country. And now we're, I think, at something like 3,600. So all told, we're, you know, at over 5,000 chapters now. And, you know, a lot of those kids that emailed, some of them fell off, some of them lost the vision, but like a lot of them were just emailing from the same schools, right? So we were able to say, hey, you think you're alone at this school? There's actually, we got emails from 12 other kids at your school. Here, go form this club together. And then when all told, everything that's in process, we're over 6,000 all told, right? So they're processing. So, you know, the way it works is they originally charter with us. Yeah. And then we go on this painstaking mission to get them registered student org, RSO status, with their high school or with their college campus. And that can take years, right? You got to get a sponsor, you got to get staff on board with you, you got to meet all their requirements, and a lot of these high schools fight back at us, which is why it was so cool when all these states got behind us and said, "Hey, we're not going to let the state or the administration or some school district get in your way." It's not that they were starting the chapters for us, they were saying you can't be told no by your school if you want to start one, which was revolutionary, actually.
1: Yeah.
3: So that's been really promising. We actually almost have like 1 million students that are involved in some way, shape, or form with Turning Point now. Almost 1 million.
1: It's incredible.
3: And that, yeah. I mean, is far and away just, yeah, it blows my mind. And, you know, we just had this CLS Chapter Leadership Summit gathering in Washington, D.C. Erica actually had to travel immediately after the preliminary hearing in Utah, right to that event, and she addressed the students, and it was like a standing ovation. They were chanting her name. They were screaming at the top of their lungs. They were so to see it up close, Jonathan, was really powerful for me, and I wish I could convey that. I wish people could feel the energy that was in that room when she took the stage, and just that comfort of knowing somebody with the last name Kirk is still running Turning Point USA. I think that is just so powerful. And I know there's like some people were criticizing. You shouldn't. Yeah, go ahead. Yeah.
1: Well, no, I want to interject because, you know, with that, there's another theory about like this previous conversation we were having about what's going online that in some sense, it's kind of a tempest in a teapot. I mean, obviously, these people have big audiences, but there's a kind of allusion to the influence and importance and prominence of some of these ideas that, you know, people like Candace are putting forward. And when you actually go out into the real world, what you actually discover is that's a minority position. That's a fringe position. And the vast majority of people are still there, are still supportive of the organization, haven't lost their minds. And it's just a, it's like a function of just kind of living in this online environment that you and I think that it's much more important what Candace Owens says than it actually is. So anyway, that's just, you know, it occurs to me that that might actually be the case.
3: You're absolutely right.
1: Yeah.
3: No, and I would tell you, like, we're talking to all these kids and they all think all that stuff's crazy. Like, they do. They see it for what it is. They see it. And what you also have to appreciate about kids is, yeah, there is a very loud contingent online that can make you feel like something is a certain way. But kids are really savvy about social media. They are very aware of the games that are being played on them, more so than any generation. Now, there's a whole bunch of problems with that. Actually, we actually did roundtable discussions when we were at the CLS. Blake and I, you know, did roundtable discussions with these students, and they are living in meme reality. I mean, there is an IRL and an online reality, a lived experience, if you will. And there is a potential for that to be all consuming and disassociative from, you know, normal morality, Christian morality, conservative values, and lived experience. And that is a big problem. But the other side of that coin is that they are so savvy about this. They understand the games that are being played, and if they want to play along, they will. But if not, they're smart enough to see through it. At least a lot of them are. So that was really encouraging just to see how little impact that actually had on them. Mm-hmm. And you said a tempest in a teapot. I think that's totally true. We hear this expression, X is not real life, right? X is useful. X can be the lead tributary in elite opinion informing thoughts that are broadly assumed by the wider population, but they don't always get out of beta, you know? Sometimes they just cause a lot of noise and they don't take root, you know?
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3: So this is the that was something that I saw very clearly. And now there are some people that are more going to be more susceptible to it. They didn't tell me that people are actually believing these conspiracy theories. What they told me is that the kids are like turning on, you know, the conservative movement might not vote for, you know, Republicans or JD or Marco, whoever the heck it is in 2028, more because of like Iran and what they perceive to be a betrayal on Epstein. Those things are, they understand those to be more real in their fundamental nature. And those are the things that they were like, hey, we're losing people on these issues. Affordability. The example that sticks with me is this one kid was complaining about $20 burritos. Like, he's like, this can't be the case. You know, like, yeah, we shouldn't be having to pay $20 for a burrito. That's what's in the kids, the front of their mind. And so, yeah, I think understanding that not everybody's tracking this stuff day to day like we are, understanding that there is a lived experience and that these kids are more savvy when it comes to social media games and propaganda than previous generations because they're so native in it. My glass really is half full, especially after the preliminary hearing, especially after seeing all the evidence, especially after you see this tidal wave of rejection of a lot of this stuff. And yeah, there's certain people that are just going to keep pushing it, but I'm very hopeful that we will learn to adjust to this new normal, which is just hyper online lived reality.
1: Let's just stick on this question for a second, though. I'm curious, given your interactions with all these young people you see on college campuses and elsewhere, and I noted earlier that one of the big differences between, you know, the MAGA movement and at least the 2024 election and previous conservative elections was you got all these young people who generally aren't very politically active. And to the extent they are politically active, they kind of default to the left. And, you know, we have a book from Scott Greer, this book, White Pill. Scott has been kind of observing the conservative movement forever. And he issued a warning to conservatives in this book, which was, look, these people are very fickle voters. You know, the 20-year-old at a college campus who might have voted for Trump in 2024, there's no reason to think that person is going to be a conservative voter forever. And actually, there's a good chance that they might just kind of flip. And if conservatives aren't careful, especially on these economic issues, they're going to go back to voting for like a Mamdani-like figure. They're going to vote for somebody who promises them, you know, a good union job. And even if that person's full of shit, it's at least like a nice thing for them to imagine themselves getting, you know, affordable housing. Also, that a lot of these voters are very skeptical of like AI and what they see as the right getting taken over by, you know, quote unquote, big tech. So I'm wondering if you could just provide maybe a little bit more color on what you're seeing amongst young voters in particular, and whether you see that potential for them to go back to the left as being like realistic. And then also like what should the right be doing about this? I mean, what should J.D. Vance and Marco Rubio, whoever, how should they be messaging around this?
3: Yeah, this is such a great question, and there's so much that could be said about it, because I think ultimately, you know, and Charlie articulated this so beautifully. He said, you know, we're either going to get Mamdaniism or we're going to get MAGA, right? Mm-hmm. And one is fundamentally going to restore America and reform America. The other one is going to destroy it. And so we are in a race against time to prove that our ideas can actually deliver on restoring the American dream for young people, ultimately, so much of this, and I can't underscore this enough, is our current affordability crisis is because we refuse to balance our budget and we keep printing more dollars, you know, where there isn't productivity to match. Okay, that will, that when you print trillions of dollars like we did during COVID, like we did during the Great Recession, like we continue to do every year when we're running these huge budget deficits, you are essentially enriching the economic incumbents in the country at the expense of the working class and the middle class, right? If you have assets, those are going to inflate in value. You're going to be worth more money. If you're working class and a salary guy, then guess what? You're falling further and further behind. And ultimately, that's what everybody's feeling. But this is what makes modern monetary theory so damaging and destructive, that you think you can just print yourself forever and that, you know, there's not going to be any negative consequences for that. So that's one thing. Like, at our fundamental core, we have to get serious about spending. Okay, I'm just going to say it out the gate. But yes, the truth is absolutely right. These people are not our voters forever. We won them for a cycle, not for a lifetime. It was wet cement. It has not hardened. Many of these people are not political diehards. They're not ideologically clear on the way they even believe and think about the world. They were willing to give President Trump a shot. And there was a social dynamic where, and this is where Charlie played such a pivotal role, right? He would go to these campuses and he would throw out red hats to everybody. And there was these images that everybody was consuming online of just a sea of MAGA kids. And it blew people's minds, right? These are supposed to be purple haired jihadists that with nose piercings and socialists, right? But here they are. They're coming out saying like, no, I want to be proud of America. I want to love my country. I want us to actually restore the American dream and be strong again. This is ultimately why Charlie backed President Trump's decision in Midnight Hammer, but he was worried about it, and I think rightfully so, because it took our eye off the ball. Yeah. It was this foreign operation project that felt like we're not addressing our felt needs right here at home, which are chief among them affordability. Can I afford a home? Can I afford to get married? Can I afford a house? And can I pay off my debt, or am I going to be a debt slave? And that's everything. And I think this is why, like, you know, this whole debate about JD Vance and whether or not he's sufficiently, like, you know, pro-Israel or whatever, I think is all a distraction. What he's doing pushing peace is popular. What he's doing trying to refocus the conversation domestically is popular, and it's popular with kids. And that's a really important thing, because you either are living up to your promises or you're betraying your voters. If you betray your voters, everything is lost. If you live up to your promises and you keep your word, then you will be rewarded, I believe, at the ballot box politically and culturally. And so, we have to restore the American dream, or else they're going to go down the Mamdani route. They're going to say, and Charlie said this often, and I totally believe it, if you want to create a radical political dynamic domestically, you will have a nation of renters. You will have a nation of young people that have zero skin in the game and have no reason to keep the current economic and political system intact. They're going to want to burn it all down. And it won't just be burning down the system. It's going to turn violent, and we're already seeing that. And so you either deal with it, and again, we're at a race against the clock, you either deal with it, or we will get radical political revolution.
1: Yeah, that's exactly right. And I hope policymakers are paying close attention. That is the future we're facing. There's two paths here. And we either figure out a way to get these kids married and have kids and a house and middle class lives, or, you know, we descend into, the communist hellhole. So let's hope for the former. Andrew, it was so great to have you on. We will talk soon.
3: Amen.
1: All right. Take care.
3: Thanks for having me on. This is a great conversation.
11: Ten years later, Colin Kaepernick just told the country he won. He sat with NBC News and said he no longer watches the NFL because the league is actively blackballing him and the men who knelt with him. He watches college football now. That is not a quarterback begging for a clipboard. That is a man who knows the institution already belongs to him. A 3-minute kneel during the national anthem has been stretched into game-long signs in every NFL stadium. End racism, stop hate. For the 2026 season, the 7th straight year of the stencil, the league will paint those slogans in the grass and on the helmets again. Marks his liturgy as field decoration. Cap never needed another snap. he needed the building to preach after he left the huddle.
12: Is that fire? Grab your...
11: He named three cases as the fuse. Mario Woods, December 2015, shot 20 times by the San Francisco police. The local killing, Cap said, shifted his perspective. Alton Sterling, July 2016, Baton Rouge, at close range. Philando Castile, July 2016, Minnesota, a traffic stop, live stream for the world. From those three names, he built a moral franchise the league could not put down. There is the NFL before the kneel and the NFL after the kneel. Before, football sold competition, violence, and Sunday ritual. After, it sold atonement. The anthem became a stage. The end zone became a billboard. The front office became a seminary for a politics that has nothing to do with blocking and tackling. The league did not convert because it found a firmer foundation. It converted because it found a cheaper God, a public righteousness that costs nothing on third down and everything in the soul of the game. Football used to demand that men earn his place. This new gospel demands that the league confess on his behalf. The Rooney Rule was already on the books in 2003, 13 years before Kaepernick kneeled.

0: roads, it's refereeing and coaching pipelines. Diversity scorecards sit in the front office as if they were defensive schemes. The NFL did not stumble into this. It was discipled into it. Cap watches college football and accuses the NFL of blackballing him. He can afford the sneer. He is one of America's greatest Trojan horses. He never recaptured the quarterback job. He captured the institution. The NFL thought it was containing a protest. It was being converted by one. What began as a sideline gesture now owns the grass, the hiring, and the moral vocabulary of Sunday. The loudest league in the country is still kneeling. The quietest quarterback already cashed the cultural check. 10 years later, we are still talking about Colin Kaepernick. That is not a failed activist. That is a cultural victory that never required a comeback, a tryout, or another down. He sacrificed a fading quarterback career and got a league to carry his flag. When you let a protest write your liturgy, you do not get the protester back. You get the church he built inside your walls. That is my fire starter, Steve Kim, Delano Squires, and Dre Baldwin join me for the discussion. Steve Kim, I'm going to let you fire first. Did Kaepernick win here? Is he the ultimate winner of all of his protesting?
1: I can't believe this. Were you one of the judges for Whitaker Chavez that called that a draw? Really? I hope you never become a professional boxing judge. I think he completely lost and capitulated. To me, I believe Kaepernick is kind of like that crazy crack addict homeless guy that you saw on the street that maybe years ago you tried to help or paid attention to. And then as time goes on, you're thinking, there's no helping this guy. And now as you pass him, instead of giving him a couple dollars, you just try not to make any eye contact and hope that he doesn't like slash you up, and you walk fast as possible away from him, and he's out of your life. I mean, this is what he does. Every year, he tries to get his Andy Warhol, his remaining 15 minutes. But he is a bit of a nuisance, right? But I think it's to a point that the general populace of America, they're not even irritated by him anymore. I think they are mildly bummused, or if not amused, by this whole grift that he's trying to keep going. And then guess what? We move on with our lives.
0: We move on, but they continue to paint the Marxist slogans in the end zone. They, again, everything has gotten more and more left and more progressive. There's male cheerleaders everywhere. I don't know, Steve. I think when we look back, it's going to be like, there's before Kaepernick and there's after Kaepernick, and the after Kaepernick looks real Marxist to me. Delano, did Cap win?
2: Yeah, I got to agree with Steve on this one. I don't think Cap won at all, and certainly not on a personal level, because a big part of his fight, remember, was about him trying to get back into the league. Now, he says he doesn't support the NFL because, you know, practices racism, but just, I think, as recently as 2 years ago, he was actively campaigning for a job. And I remember tweeting, I was like, how is this guy who said he got off the plantation, right? Remember Jason in his Netflix special, he said, you know, the combine is like a slave auction. So I said, okay, you got free from the plantation. You were given your reparations from the leagues secretly. No one knows the amount because, you know, that was, you know, arbitrated behind closed doors. And now all of a sudden you want to sell yourself back into the very slave system that you came out of. So it's clear he wanted to play football again. The NFL did not give him the one thing that he actually wanted, assuming he was being genuine in that. So, no, I don't think he won. To Steve's point, I think the NFL and people sort of in his sphere will you know, give him a little bit of crust, throw him a few pennies and say, oh, yeah, you know, we support Colin Kaepernick. But I think the league has moved on. Players have moved on. You have not heard any player in the last four seasons talk about kneeling and protesting the anthem. And one of the people that really drove the stake in the coffin, the final nail in the coffin, I would say, is Jay-Z, when he told Roger Goodell and the general public that we've moved past protesting. We're beyond kneeling. And Jay-Z actually won from the work that Kaepernick was doing because he leveraged that into you know, this multi-million dollar deal with the NFL to do a lot of his culture work. So I don't think

0: Kaepernick won, but I would agree with your premise that the league has moved far to the left over the last 10 years.
1: And so if that's the case, this is almost like saying he drove him downfield, but they let William Refrigerator Perry score the touchdown instead of Walter Payton. And so Cap is Walter Payton. They got the touchdown. The Bears won the Super Bowl. It's a historic team that we still talk about. That's how I see Colin Kaepernick. He was never, because he just wasn't a good enough quarterback to get back on the field for the headache. But overall, is Colin Kaepernick saying mission accomplished? I think without question, Dre, you going to make me 0 for 3 here? Kaepernick lost in your mind too?
2: Colin Kaepernick won. Colin Kaepernick won. The definition of martyr is a person who sacrifices something at great value and especially life itself for the sake of principle. If we're going to take Colin Kaepernick at his word, the principle was, I want to start a conversation about black and brown bodies in the street and what police are doing to black people in America. Did that conversation happen? Technically, yes. It was more about him than it was about the black and brown bodies because he didn't stop anything. But if we take him at his word, and I don't think we all do, it was about the principle of I'm willing to sacrifice everything so everyone focuses on these dead bodies. Now, is that really what he was about? I don't think so. But if we take him at his word, that is exactly what happened. Now, he won and got in the NFL, getting the NFL to change its tune on all those things. That, what's the name of that organization they put together with the players where they put the money up?
1: Players Coalition.
2: Yes, the Players Coalition. I'm not saying Colin Kaepernick made that happen. The hashtags in the end zones, all of those things that happened, the NFL might have gone in that direction anyway, especially after George Floyd. But when you're able to put a name and a face to it, Colin Kaepernick was that name and face. He absolutely is the thing. 50 years from now, people are going to dig up what happened with the NFL around this time period, and his name is going to be mentioned the same way that Rosa Parks is mentioned with the civil rights movement. That is who he is when it comes to what the NFL did on these subjects. Now, overall, did he win in changing America? Did he make the conversation happen about black and brown bodies? Did he change anything? Absolutely not. He abandoned that whole thing. By the time everybody else started taking a knee, he was gone. He didn't tell them what to do with the knee or what it meant or what's supposed to happen next. So they took a knee for a summer, then they stopped taking a knee. So did he really finish out his path of what he claimed to be doing? No, because he's basically just an athlete who didn't know what he was doing. Jay-Z is a businessman who knows how to capitalize on opportunity. That's why Jay-Z was able to make the money. Colin Kaepernick signed it. He took a settlement and he basically disappeared. 10 years later, he's writing a book about what happened 10 years ago because he has nothing else to bring to the conversation. But did he win in making himself somebody that he couldn't be on the football field anymore? Absolutely, he did.
1: The defense or the prosecution rests its case. We'll throw it back to Steve and Delano here. Great job, Dre. Great job.
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1: I know you're not speechless, Delano. You're just warming up.
0: I disagree with Dre in terms of his assessment of Kaepernick's historic role. I think the difference between Rosa Parks and Colin Kaepernick is that, like, one, you see the more substantive.
1: They were trained by different Marxists. What's the difference here?
0: I wouldn't do that. And Jason, you know, I like my words to be bespoke, right? So if I'm calling somebody a Marxist, I better have evidence to say that. I can call Kaepernick a Marxist because that's what he claims, even though he's a Nike pitchman. I wouldn't do that to Rosa Parks because I don't want to use the terms loosely and drain them of their actual meaning. But Kaepernick, even if you just look on the NFL, right? I'm not going to lay the fact that the type of change in the criminal justice system that he wanted did not take place, right? There was no police abolition. But the NFL, again, gave some lip service to some stuff. The Players Coalition did a little bit of, you know, they did something, I guess. You know, they cut some commercials. Malcolm Jenkins, you know, had his moment in the sun. And then all of that stuff went away. And now the NFL spends more time, to Jason's point, talking about gender and sexuality, right? When they put out that video a few years ago when they said the NFL is gay, they didn't say the NFL is for police abolition and prison abolition. They're moving in a different direction. And if anything, this shows how easily and quickly and consistently sexual politics colonizes race politics. And you can see this if you want to look at the civil rights movement to the gay rights movement and now the trans rights movement, or you can see this in what Colin Kaepernick started, because he wasn't kneeling to ensure that the NFL could claim its LGBT bona fides. He was kneeling for a completely different reason, and the NFL barely pays any actual substantive attention to that anymore. I mean, these guys were almost at a point where they were trying to get owners to say, we're going to put up money to do major criminal justice reform. And nobody talks about that stuff anymore.
1: They don't talk about it, but they did put up the money. They financed, and I think continue to finance, this stuff that Malcolm Jenkins and these guys are doing. But I never thought there was much substance to Colin Kaepernick and his kneeling. It was 3 minutes before the start of games. You could tune in late and miss it. Mm-hmm. They've replaced that with permanent signs in the end zone that you cannot miss. They're there all game. It's his deal was symbolic. Now he's like forced them to put a permanent symbolism inside their stadiums, inside their fields, and broadcast all over TV. I don't know how you call that a loss, but Steve, go ahead and attempt.
10: Jason, here's the thing about those end racism and all those messages. Till someone actually brings them up on Twitter with pictures, I haven't even thought about them ever. Really, maybe I'm just kind
1: of
10: like.
1: Show them
10: just,
1: on Red Zone, is that what you're saying?
10: Well, okay. I watch complete games too. That was pretty good. Whitlock, that was pretty good. Every once in a while, you come up with a good one. But unless people point them out, it doesn't really impact. Look, here's my view of Kaepernick. I think what he was an individual who threw a highly publicized tantrum because he understood the pecking order of the depth chart with the San Francisco 49ers. Is he going to be a guy that is remembered in history, to Dre's point? Yes. And I'll admit, I think he's more than just a footnote. However, I think what it was there was a time and a place, a confluence of things, like the George Floyd episode. So we're talking anywhere between 2016 to about 2020-21, that in my view, Colin Kaepernick was a useful idiot and a megaphone for the whole defund the police movement and what it went on with that. In my view, all of this other stuff that we're seeing with the male cheerleaders, I'm not so sure that the seed was planted with Colin Kaepernick when it came to that.
1: Yeah, these birds of feathers, they all flock together. They're all got the same bit of poison in them. It's one group is it's about sexuality. The other group, it's about race. One group, it's about criminal justice reform. But it's all one big coalition of leftism, of redefining American culture. And they've done that. Go ahead, Steve.
10: Well, okay, but Jason, if you were to actually interview Colin Kaepernick, which would be a must-see, by the way. And if you said, Colin, because of you, we got male cheerleaders. I don't think he'd be like, yes, that's my, I got it done. I don't think he'd actually look at that and like, that's what I achieved, man. Put that on my gravestone. Put that in my Wikipedia.
1: Steve, the probability of Colin Kaepernick being at and participating in Diddy parties is a lot higher than you think. this dude played in San Francisco, and anytime it's all the same poison, man. It's all the same poison. I can't solve it here. Dre, you want to finish these guys off very quickly?
2: Let's put it in context what we mean when we say winning for Delano and Steve and the audience. Winning for Colin Kaepernick is not the same as the substantive winning that Delano, you were talking about. His winning is get attention, get some headlines, be a trending topic, get a book deal, get a Netflix deal, be a person who, since my football career flamed out, I can be known for something other than football. Those are the things that he wanted to win. He won. He did all of those things. When his name comes up, he is more known 10 years after putting down the football than most NFL players will be 10 years after putting down the football, regardless of how he got it. That's the era and the culture that we're in. And Colin Kaepernick played that card because he saw the football career wasn't working anymore. What can I do to be somebody? He did it. He's somebody. He's got a book coming out 10 years after he stopped playing. Name a football player who does that. There ain't too many, even the Hall of Famers. That's why he won.
1: NBC is interviewing him and treating the 10-year anniversary like it's a big deal. Now, I got to say, if you roll the clock back 10 years, I would have been on it like, man, ain't nobody going to be talking about Colin Kaepernick 10 years from now. This clown, this, you know, there's no substance here, blah, blah, blah. And I got to say, here we are 10 years later, and they're interviewing him yesterday and treating this like a big deal. I got to put a pin in here. I got to take care of some business. And when we come back on the other side of taking care of this business, we're going to change up topics and talk about Naomi Osaka. Osaka, yeah, I've got that right. Naomi, the tennis star, it's just another version of Colin Kaepernick. I'll tell you why when we come back.
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1: I am not to the Blaze Radio Network. Naomi Osaka's Allen Iverson tribute. She walked into Arthur Ashe Stadium on Monday night in cornrows, a headband, a shooting sleeve, and an elbow pad. She beat some foreign player in two tie breaks, and the press sold it as a homage. The night before, she wore Iverson's face on a shirt and called him a trailblazer. Take a listen.
13: Yeah, I mean, it's, I guess, my tribute to Iverson. I really like him a lot. And, you know, I mean, Nike said basketball. So I said, okay, you want basketball? I'll give you basketball. But, yeah, I mean, just I love, I guess, expressing myself through clothes. I don't like talking that much, I tell people. So I'm glad you guys appreciate it. And I'll see you guys in the next round.
1: My response, Jigga, please. She should have put Bruce Lee on her t-shirt. After the match, she said, it's my guess, it's my tribute to Iverson. I really like him a lot. Nike told her basketball, and she said she would have given them basketball. Iverson had never even spoken to her. Then Iverson posted yesterday, I believe, wow, what an honor. Big fan, can't wait to meet you. The costume needed a co-signer. Osaka was born in Japan to a Haitian father and a Japanese mother. Allen Iverson is not and has never been her role model. This is a mixed race superstar using the U.S. Open to buy hood credibility she did not grow up in. And Iverson is happy to assist. A 28-year-old woman cosplaying as a black man on the biggest tennis stage in the country. And we pretend the cross-dressing is inspiration. We call it progress and tell young girls and boys, this is fashion. This is courage. This is who they should admire. Jigga, please. She said Iverson shifted the way that NBA players dress. That line is a desperate grab for more street cred. What shifted the NBA's clothes was David Stern looking at Iverson's arena look and writing a dress code in 2005. That is a league cleaning up a problem, not a lesson plan for children. The rest of the record does not belong in a poster in a kid's room. He undermined a Hall of Fame career with alcohol and gambling. In 2010, NBA sources told ESPN those habits were derailing his career and threatening his life after basketball. Rather than repentance, America recast him as a great role model and influencer, and Osaka puts the myth on her body like a jersey. Osaka turned the U.S. Open into a dressing room for someone else's identity. Tennis does not need a woman in a man's street myth to matter, and children do not need a bottle and betting cautionary tale sold as style. When you reward the costume, you teach that borrowed swagger beats earned excellence. That is not a tribute. That is a brand renting a neighborhood it never lived in. I am not a fan of Naomi Osaka. She's got emotional issues like a lot of young women, but trying to cosplay as Allen Iverson, putting these cornrows in and all this other stuff really turned me off. Steve, as I don't know, are you offended by my Jigga, please?
10: All right, as the lone representation or representative of the Crouching Tigers,
1: yeah.
10: Wow, that is the worst meltdown from anyone Japanese since Fukushima. I mean, but it speaks to something that you have said, a theory that you've had for a while that I think is proven to be more and more correct. Those who are of mixed race, especially when they're black, they have some issues, right? I think this is an example of that. And if she really wanted to pay tribute to Allen Iverson, she would have showed up an hour late. So it's not even that good of a tribute, in my view. And another thing is, man, she is depressing. I think she does have issues. If she was a cartoon character, she would remind me of Droopy. Remember that dog, Droopy? He was never happy, never smiled, just brought the room down everywhere he went. It was like the most unfunniest cartoon ever. But that's what she is. She is real-life Droopy.
1: Dre, you're from Philadelphia. What do you think of Naomi Osaka cosplaying as Allen Iverson?
2: Well, she said Nike said they wanted basketball. Doesn't Allen Iverson have a lifetime deal with Reebok? and she decided to promote Allen Iverson. That doesn't make sense, first of all. Secondly, she is cosplaying. She was born in 1997. Allen Iverson's prime was about 2001. So she didn't even see Allen Iverson. And being that she became a tennis player, her mother is Asian, her father is Haitian, I doubt she was even watching basketball, let alone playing it. So I don't know where she got this connection to Allen Iverson. This is cosplay. But similar to Colin Kaepernick, she got what she wanted. We're talking about it. A lot of people who would not be paying attention to tennis or her are talking about it because she brought Allen Iverson into the conversation. She brought this guy who is in, I guess we can call him an urban legend, Allen Iverson. I mean, he is a real person, but a legend in urban culture. She brought him into this conversation, and now we're discussing it. People who know Iverson are talking about her. She got the win that she wanted. This is what happens in this era of content. Now, to her credit, unlike Colin Kaepernick, she actually has substance on the tennis court. She's doing stuff. What I said about this when I saw it, as long as she's winning, she shows up to these matches with these outfits and she wins, it's all good. Now, she loses, she's going to get clowned for it. But as long as she's winning, this is a performance-based business. She won. So if she keeps doing that, then we'll talk about the outfit, but we can't bash her that much.
1: She's 28 years old, soon to be 29. You're 1,000% right. This history of like, Allen Iverson was a role model, a hero of mine. That's all made up. This is all part of her team or her own just individual pursuit of street credibility. It's annoying. Am I too annoyed by this, Delano, or is it just harmless? It's just a young woman trying to pay tribute and trying to be on the cutting edge of fashion.
0: I mean, two things can be true at the same time. You probably are too annoyed by it. Right? I won't let it take up too many cycles, you know, or get you worked up. But I do think Steve shared an important insight, which is I think oftentimes mixed race kids, and not just when they're black. I'll say that. I think the issue is the farther the two ethnicities or races, quote unquote, are, the more tension there is. If you got a kid and they are half, I don't know, Dominican and half Colombian, it's different than in this case. Now, and I think the other thing that adds to this is that she has a Japanese mom and a Haitian dad, but she did grow up in the States. I read that she moved to the States when she was about 3 years old. So she grew up on Long Island. But I think entrenched in those two cultures, which are not specifically Black American culture, and I think this goes to Dre's point, is like, yeah, she came up in a day where she was born basically, you know, right around when you know, Iverson was you know, about to retire. So she missed his entire heyday, to Dre's point. So I do think that there are some identity issues there. But to me, the most interesting part is when she said Nike said they want basketball. And I didn't know exactly, is it, okay, Nike is telling her when you go to the court, to play tennis, to play a match, we want to dress you up in certain ways, and we are trying to, you know, promote certain themes. I would have loved to know what she meant when she said that, because I think it speaks to how these players are marketed, and the marketing doesn't look like Nike with Jordan and commercials with Spike Lee or Larry Bird in the 1980s and 1990s. It is something that I don't find particularly appealing. And I don't see this being inspiring to the next generation of athletes.
1: Delano, you raise an interesting point in terms of Allen Iverson's basketball, Michael Jordan's basketball. They were able, through basketball, the other point I wanted to make is Serena Williams and Venus Williams, their stories. Mm-hmm. These are people that all connected, and they all... Jordan grew up in, you know, rural North Carolina, but was able to capture the imagination of dope dealers in the hood. Mm-hmm. Allen Iverson certainly presented himself like he was a dope dealer or a rapper. The Williams sisters were from L.A. and mm-hmm. were from Compton or what, some area like Compton or whatever. And so maybe they were putting some pressure on Osaka, who, again, born in Japan, grew up in New York, moved to Florida to pursue her tennis career. And maybe she is feeling the pressure from Nike, because Nike is under pressure. Things aren't going well for Nike. Maybe rather than me criticizing Naomi Osaka, maybe it's the pressure she's feeling from Nike and the pressure that all athletes of color feel from these major brands, whether it be television networks or brands with product to sell. They're all pushed in one direction. How do you connect with the streets? How do you become more hood and get that street credibility? And maybe that's all she's doing is reacting to the pressure she's getting from Nike.
0: And it's a really bad box to be in, particularly as a black athlete. And as a black athlete, because I do think black athletes have unique pressures when they reach a certain level of prominence. And not just athletes. We've talked about this before on the show, Jason, how guys will be like, I got financial pressure. I have 15 different people pulling on me. Right, so it's not just okay the standard I buy my mom a car or a house. It's like, no, I'm supporting two generations of family. I'm supporting, you know, the people in my crew and so on and so forth. So I think there's a lot of pressure there, and I could see, you know, Nike exerting that on her. And for someone who it seems, I don't want to project onto her, but for someone who struggles with identity, it can be appealing to grab onto something that other people are already interested in. And I think that's one of the biggest things that I took away from Colin Kaepernick. And I took that away from, and this is not just a mixed nuts thing. When I heard the issues that Patrice Cullors and Alicia Garza, two of the co-founders of BLM, went through when they were children, Alicia Garza's mom, I think, remarried a white guy. And he used to tell her, hey, man, I want you to bring me some coffee in the morning. And that's part of what made her hate men. Patrice Cullors had a rough upbringing with her parents. I'm like, all of these people are working out their identity issues that should be worked out on a counselor's couch or with their pastor. They are working them out in public and projecting them onto us, and we're being forced to react to it. And I would probably put Naomi Osaka in the same category.
1: Dre, what do you think of that theory of this could just be Nike pressure?
2: It makes me think about Jaylen Brown and what he's been talking about on his live streams. Are the brands trying to force athletes to do certain things that they don't really want to do? And is he indeed resisting that pressure? I mean, for the most part, I've just seen him talking about it, but he gets a lot of attention when he talks about that. So it also makes you think about Tiger Woods. If you read the books about Tiger, when he first came out, there are stories that seem like his father fabricated about racist things that happened to him as a kid to make him seem more authentic as a black person. And these things that you had to do to prove that you're authentically black, to borrow a term from, who was that that said that? Was that Ryan Clark on ESPN, authentically black, about the quarterbacks? And Naomi Osaka, she's talked about race in the past. And again, she was born outside of the country. She plays tennis, which is not a quote unquote black sport, but she's getting this attention from black people. And she may have people around her who are saying, hey, you're looked at as black. You're half Asian, but you're looked at as black. You're here in America. You can be the black person. Serena's gone. Venus is gone. You can be the black person in tennis like Tiger Woods was, but you're going to have to do some things to get the black people to pay attention to you. I think this was her waving that flag to black Americans who otherwise would ignore her and say, hey, I know a little bit about what you all are interested in. Pay attention to me now.
1: Man, this I've blown this, because the things you guys are saying is just gets more and more interesting. Steve, I can't recall the documentary, but it was a Tiger Woods documentary. Mm-hmm. And it really showed something a little different than what Dre is saying, but it showed Nike trying to force the racial angle on Tiger. Tiger wanted to come out the box. I'm cobbling Asian. I'm, you know, and Nike was like, no. We want to go this other direction. And I can remember Earl, his dad, pushing back, and that Nike was like, no, man, where the gold is. And they ended up winning the argument. Nike did. They're like, no, we're going to sell you as this great racial story. And it's not something that Earl or Tiger really wanted to do. And I'm just, this story, and people are, how bad Nike is struggling right now. I could see, hell, Naomi Osaka may have been throwing a little bit of a tantrum, because I'm sure Nike didn't want her coming out there. Well, Nike said they wanted basketball, so if this flops or what, don't blame me. She kind of threw Nike under the bus there. But Steve, your reaction?
10: Yeah, I think you're talking about the Tiger Woods documentary on HBO. Didn't that come out about 3-4 years ago? And remember what the big advertising campaign was back in the late 90s? I am Tiger Woods. And they had all these kids of different ethnicities. And they really thought that Tiger was going to lead this revolution of multicultural participation in golf. And that multicultural thing is it's just more Asian. So I don't know how that really worked. You know, the one thing about Tiger, I've always thought he was very plastic. I thought he was very, very programmed. Never thought he was a full-fledged, fully formed human being. There's something very odd about him. And I think part of that had to go with some of the corporate programming that took place. I think there's a lot to say about that. But I was just thinking about this, guys. Could you imagine years ago, I'm going to date myself here. Could you imagine Martina Navratilova or Chris Evert or even Steffi Graf being told by their athletic apparel company, hey, do something basketball. So they come out with some sort of tribute to Oscar Robertson. Because it's strange. This whole thing is strange because Allen Iverson is not only a former Reebok endorsed, he gets a lifetime check. I think his deal is actually for a lifetime. The last thing Nike wants is one of their athletes to talk about the answer from Reebok.
1: Look, these brands, these networks, they're not. It's not just a color thing. I think they're telling, hey, be authentically gay. Be the gayest of the gay. Be the whatever extreme. Lean into these identities that we've placed on you. We can sell and we can market that. And yeah, Steve, I think the whole droopy deal you're talking about with Naomi Osaka, if I'm a young girl and I'm under all this pressure and I'm mixed raced already, which is confusing enough in America, and then there's all this pressure to live up to some identity when you're just trying to even figure out who you are. This is all very complicated. And we're going to have to follow up on the – I've been following the Jaylen Brown thing from afar loosely. I may have to just look deeper into that because I don't know what to think of Jaylen Brown. To be sympathetic, to take him seriously – or I don't know, but I'm going to take a look at that. Great job, Dre, Delano, Steve. You stick around. I'm going to take care of a little business when we come back. We're going to talk about Cam Ward and Jared Stillman. These guys have he's been banned from covering the Tennessee Titans.
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1: They pulled Jared Stillman's media credential and offered the public no explanation. The timing is the confession. Days after a press conference exchange with Cam Ward, Nashville decided the man asking hard questions was the problem. Take a listen.
16: How would Cam Ward assess the way Cam Ward has played so far this preseason?
17: How would you assess it?
16: Not well.
17: You don't think so?
16: I don't think so.
17: I'm glad you don't think so. That's good.
16: How would you assess it?
17: You know, I assess it as, you know, did we win the game or did we lose the game? I assess it as what I can get better at. I don't assess it as someone who can get up there and, you know, operate when everything's on. It's a different process level. So it's more of, you know, slowing down the game to everybody. And I believe we made a huge jump from week one to week two because we're getting more condensed in the playbook. We're not really opening everything up. And, you know, when we come to week one, I think it'll be a different story.
1: Days later, the credential was gone. The Titans have not named a single rule Stillman violated. That silence is a message to every independent reporter in that building. This is embarrassingly soft by the Tennessee Titans, and it is also the pattern in professional sports. It reminds me of the NBA and WNBA. Athletes in those leagues routinely get fans ejected for heckling from the seats. In June, the Indiana Fever revoked Scott Agnes's press credentials after he reported on Caitlin Clark's injury absence. The Fever called it inaccurate and unsubstantiated information. The Professional Basketball Writers Association called it something else, punishment for the act of reporting. Two leagues, same instinct. Do not criticize. Do not question. Produce content that serves the brand or lose your seat. Pro sports franchises are no longer managing press access. They are managing worship. A credential used to mean you earned the right to ask hard questions. Now it means you agreed not to. Jared Stillman is here, and he can speak for himself. Jared, welcome back to the show. Steve Kim is still here with us as well, because I want him to speak to this as well. Jared, do we know any more than we knew yesterday about why they did this? And is it directly because you were asking Cam Ward difficult questions?
18: So I don't think, Jason, that's why they did it. When they called me and they informed me that I was no longer going to be allowed to cover the team inside the building, practices, press conferences, I pushed back a little bit and asked for specifics. I was told it was because I'm now a YouTuber that is not with a radio station or a TV station or a newspaper. And even though I had just done 3 hours on Sirius XM radio, and I said to the PR guy I was talking to, I said, I just did 3 hours on Sirius XM radio. He said, well, but you don't need access to the press conferences and the building to be able to do that show, which is true, I guess. I guess I don't count. So that was kind of their rationale. Now, they did tell me that it was the totality of my coverage that they didn't like. Guys, they've won 3 games each of the last 2 years. I've been kind of hard on them. The quarterback has a through the first 2 weeks of the preseason, he didn't play the third week, a PFF grade that was 102nd out of 104 quarterbacks that played in the preseason. He was terrible. And so I think this is why the Titans win 3 games every year, is because they didn't realize that everybody was going to look at them and think that this was directly related to Cam Ward. I'm not sure it is, but it certainly looks that way.
1: Jared, how long have you been covering the team?
18: I've been covering the team since 2015. So this would be my 11th or 12th football season. I did 10 years on local radio. Last year, I just took what was my local radio show and made it into my own podcast. Did that last year, doing it this year. So I was on local radio for 10 years covering the team. And I feel like I covered the team with the exact same level of cynicism. And if I want to use the word aggressiveness that I do now, I think it was the same. And I think Mike Vrabel would speak to that. I used to get into it with Vrabel all the time. I used to get into it with other coaches that the Titans had. So I've been covering the team now for 11 years.
1: And what sounds different to me is they had a boss they could complain to about you. And now that you're your own boss, they have no one to complain to. And so they're going to these measures. Maybe that's it.
18: I think, to me, I can't speak for them, and I'm not going to try to speak for them. I think this was a terrible decision on their part, given the timing of it. I mean, I think it was a terrible decision probably in general, but especially the timing of it. Before they play a week 1 game against the Jets, they're going to be distracted dealing with this because it's blown up the way that it has. The fact that people are going to think that it's Cam Ward either doing it or the Titans in defense of Cam Ward, when I don't know if Cam had anything to do with it or not. But I do think it is not so much that they can't complain to a boss as much as it is, I think they're sick and tired of hearing me criticize them. They've been awful. Awful general managers, awful head coaches. Mike Vrabel leaves, goes to the Super Bowl. It's been awful around here. I think they're sick of hearing me talk about it. And because of that, this was their opportunity to say, okay, we're moving in a different direction. Here's our reasoning why. But I think it's like what you said on the intro here, Jason, which is it's not about media coverage. It's about media worship. And I feel like the Titans are tired of my criticism.
1: Steve, not bring you on so much as a Cam Newton fan, more of just like a media expert. It seems like the reason why this is a huge mistake, in my opinion, Steve, this puts more pressure on Cam Ward that, you know, everybody's going to be following his week 1, week 2 play. And if it doesn't go well, I think a lot of people are going to revert. Hey, Jared Stillman had it right when he told Cam it wasn't going well. I think they've just put more pressure on Cam Ward.
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10: They tried to pull my credential with a differing levels of success. I've had wives of fighter try to get my credential pulled. I've been through this. And there's certainly an Orwellian aspect. I hate to see this for anybody, whether you agree or disagree with what is being said, because they are, in essence, not trying to control the message. This is flat-out censorship in a lot of ways. And as for Cam, when looking at that exchange, hey, Cam, just answer the question. What he did in the first half, I'd be like, Cam, you don't have enough cachet. You have not played well enough. Now, the second half where he actually got into it, I think that's a healthy dialogue. I thought that was good, right? But to say, well, what do you think? Cam, get out of here. You don't have the right to do that yet, right? I think that was a bad look, and I think it's interesting, guys. I watched the Vince Youngbrot documentary last week. I just something to myself. I hope this is more Steve McNair than it is Vince Young, because to the point that Jared made, when you are a 3-win team in the National Football League, you actually lose credibility when you try to say that they're pretty good. Credibility is incredibly important here. And Jason, you and I have talked about this. Will McDonough was a legendary writer for the Boston Globe, right? One of the preeminent NFL writers the last 50 years. I remember reading he got into a flat-out fight with Raymond Claiborne, the old cornerback. It was a physical altercation. And like I've told you, Doug Krikorian, my good friend, was chased around the field by Isaiah Robertson. This used to happen all the time. And I'm not going to lie to you. If I am a member of the Titans offensive staff, and if I'm having a problem getting through the cam, I actually want Jared. I actually want Jared to write certain things to so I can tell him, Cam, we're not crazy here. This is the actual reality. So I think the media can actually be very useful in these situations if you don't shut them off.
1: Jared, do you think there could be a resolution here that maybe the Titans could back down and rescind this?
18: Well, it's not so much about rescinding it. I am not a traditional beat daily at the facility guy, and I'm not trying to be. I don't cover the games. I go to the practices that aren't put on television. I go to OTAs, and then when there's somebody who I've been critical of, I go to the press conferences, because for years, Jason, I've been told that if you're going to say something about somebody, you need to go to the press conference so that they can say something back, and I believe in that. And so for me, it's not so much that I really care about what the Titans do next. I would like to be back out on the field during OTAs next year. If I'm not, it is what it is. But I feel pretty confident that I'm not going to change. I've been doing the same show for 11 years, and I don't feel the need to change. I've had a lot of success doing the show my way. And I would look at them winning three games, and I would say, maybe it's you guys that are working.

0: That's what happens with umpires. But I always try to call it how I see it. And I've never changed off that. I used to be at 24 years old working in Louisville, Kentucky, doing radio and hearing it from the teams. And I never then was going to be swayed one way or another to think a certain way. I just don't believe in that. And so there's nothing they could do positively or negatively that would change how I feel other than play better.
1: How much of the regime is left over? Are any of these people new? Because Robert Saleh, he can't have a problem with you. He can only barely know you. It shouldn't be him. So there's a new coaching staff. Is it front office people? Is it the people running the public relations or media relations department? Is there some history with the people that have made this decision?
0: I wouldn't say that there's a history. I mean, I've had a 10-year relationship with the team, and I've been critical. And, Jason, you know how that goes. You know, someday, again, it's like being an umpire. Some days they're going to come out of the dugout yelling and screaming, and some days you're going to be worked a little bit by their, working of the referees. They have new PR people that started there last year. Robert Saleh's in his first year. I actually like Robert Saleh. I'm not sure if he's a good coach or not, but I think he's a good guy. So I'm rooting for him. I hope things go well for him, but I'm not sold on him as a coach. But the management that's been there, and I think this may be the most underreported part of the Titans, the team president, the CEO, he took over in 2020. Steve Underwood was the longtime president and CEO. He was Bud Adams' right-hand man, and he was the president and CEO when they built up the team and they won all those games with Vrabel, and they were in the AFC Championship game, and Derrick Henry was running for 2,000 yards, and then he retired. And they put in a new president, a new CEO, and that CEO has really kind of rebranded the Titans in his image. And since then, it's new PR people, it's new uniforms, it's a new logo. They even changed the raccoon mascot from a brown raccoon to a gray raccoon. And so I feel like more of his fingerprints are on the organization by the day. I think that the new stadium will be kind of his baby in all of this. But yet, I also think that the team that is not very good right now, and I'm worried may not be very good when they go into that new stadium next year, may also be of that same ilk.
1: Any of these people involved, y'all got male cheerleaders for the Titans?
0: I believe, I actually think this was something people talked about last year. I believe they brought male cheerleaders back maybe 2 or 3 years ago.
1: There you go. Mystery solved. There it is. Team's gone gay. All right. Thank you, Jared. Thank you, Steve.
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6: Tony Romo just used Instagram the way a quarterback uses a timeout. He pleaded no contest yesterday to a civil OWI offense in Wisconsin, then posted a statement that walks back from surgeries to pain pills to alcohol to the Lord and finally to, in time, my return to CBS. Here's the beginning of it. I want to read it for myself. Football has shaped nearly every meaningful part of my life. I played for more than 20 years, including 14 in the NFL with the Dallas Cowboys. After my retirement, CBS gave me the profound honor of staying close to the game through broadcasting. Playing taught me the power of relationships, the strength of a team, and the toughness to face failure head on and with honesty, resilience, and the determination to do better. This is one of those moments when I am leaning on everything football taught me. All right, that's Romo. There's a bunch more he said, but I'm not going to go all the way there. He owns this completely, he says, which is convenient because the people signing the checks needed to hear that the chair is still his. This is a man trying to save a job with about $72 million still attached to it. I do not think Romo is in trouble for driving under the influence. Television has forgiven worse men for worse nights, and some of them even kept the graphic. What CBS cannot forgive is the product. They are paying him roughly $18 million a year and getting an $8 an hour effort. They put him on leave until further notice and moved J.J. Watt into the lead chair, which is the network version of changing the locks while you write a letter from the driveway. Mike Florio of Pro Football Talk has already pointed at the morals clause and the 4 years and the $72 million still on the books. The OWI is the public headline. The private grievance is a broadcaster who stopped being worth the fortune. Romo's IG apology won't crack the top five sports apologies. Tiger Woods sat behind a podium in 2010 and tried to turn infidelity into a national confession booth. Michael Vick went to federal prison for dogfighting and came home asking America to believe in a rebuilt man. Lance Armstrong sat with Oprah after years of calling honest people liars. Mark McGwire went on camera in 2010 and said what the steroid era had already written. Pete Rose spent a generation denying he bet on baseball, then sold the confession. Those were cultural events. Romo posted a medical timeline, thanked owners, and asked for privacy while the money was still in play. That is not repentance. That is a man covering the ball. The origin story is 2017, not Wisconsin. His first season at CBS was all fireworks. He diagnosed blitzes before the snap and forecasted play calls in real time next to Jim Nance. The sports media, they went overboard. Rich Eisen started calling him the greatest of all time, or excellent. He didn't call him. Called him excellent. Writers treated a rookie analyst like a prophet, and that chorus went to Romo's head. He became the immature kid who could not handle success. The gift turned into a bit, and then into boredom, then into a man who sounded unprepared in the biggest booth in football. CBS has been trying to get him under control ever since. The drinking did not invent the laziness. It just gave the network a cleaner reason to admit what they already knew. He wrote that football taught him to face failure head on and with honesty. Face this, Tony. CBS does not care that you drank. They care that they bought the mind that saw the game a second early and have been paying a fortune for a man who stopped preparing like Sunday was still a privilege. You do not get to over-rely on alcohol, over-rely on brand and Instagram your way back into the booth that already replaced you on the graphic. The apology will trend for a news cycle. The paycheck put him in that chair. The effort is what might keep him out of it.
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6: Man, do I have a great show planned for us today. You know, we've been trying to cover this Nolan Wells racial hoax fiasco as best we can here. We've been on this topic for at least the past month. And today, wow, I'm honored to be joined by Tyler Cox and Andrew Paulsik. These guys are lawyers that have been representing the families that have been smeared, the young boys that have been smeared, Nolan Wells' friends that were on the boating trip on the weekend, the July 4th weekend with him, that just for being there, they've been accused by Ben Crump and Al Sharpton, and in my view, I don't want to put words in these guys' mouth, but Christine Wells Wansley and Elmore Wansley, I think, in my view, this is me talking, just as inappropriate as Ben Crump and Al Sharpton. Well, they're representing the three boys and their families, and really, in my view, representing Ocean Springs, Mississippi, which has been unfairly smeared. Just the state of Mississippi has been unfairly smeared. A young kid apparently drowned in a tragic way that happens all the time with young kids on these holiday weekends and lake or ocean activities. But because this happened in Mississippi, and because Nolan Wells was black, and because his three friends were white, we've had all these irresponsible accusations of, well, they must have done something to Nolan Wells because, you know, kids never drown on holiday weekends in lake or ocean activities. But anyway, Tyler Cox, Edward Paulsik, welcome to Harmony. Thank you guys so much for taking the time. Tyler, I'm going to start with you because you live right there in the Ocean Springs area. You're connected to the community. When this thing first happened, before, did you already know the families involved here? Because Ocean Springs is kind of a town where everybody knows each other. What got you involved in this case? How soon were you on this case once these accusations started flying?
11: Well, I got involved pretty immediately. So what happened was two of our clients' parents were out of town that weekend. And from the very beginning, when our clients were asked by investigators to come in and speak to them, set up a time and speak. Their parents called me. And so I got a call about 10 o'clock at night on July 5th saying, hey, we're out of town. Our kids, they want to be interviewed by the Jackson County Sheriff's Department, but we're not there and we don't want them to go by themselves. And as you know, one of the boys I represent, his stepmother is a judge. And so she knew it was prudent. And I think your audience knows it's prudent. Whenever you get a call from investigators to come speak with them, no matter who it's with, you better have an attorney there. That's just good practice. And so that's how I got involved in this. I went with my clients to interviews with the Jackson County Sheriff's Department, turned over information and all the documents that we had, you know, Snapchat videos and the like. So I've been involved since the very beginning.
6: And so many people have tried to read into, she's a judge. Clearly, law enforcement is going to show favoritism towards her and her son. Could you speak to that initial immediate allegation?
11: Well, I can understand when you don't have any other information how people can connect those dots. But if people would have just waited a second and thought about it a little bit longer, they would have realized that Judge Cole does divorces and child custody. She doesn't interact or have any dealings with any criminal investigation. The closest thing she comes to any sort of law enforcement is CPS. So her role in her transfer court judicial practice is far and away from anything that's going on in any sort of death investigation. So the two are not intertwined here and never has been.
6: And she's also just flat out smart enough to know, like, hey, man, if law enforcement wants to interview you, you should have representation. That's whether you're guilty, whether you're innocent, whether you're an angel in heaven here on earth. If law enforcement wants to talk to you, you should bring along your own representation because, and particularly when they're kids, you're clueless.
11: Right. And in Mississippi, you are a minor until you are 21 years old. And so she did not want to send her stepson, and neither did my other clients want to send their sons to an investigator's office under 21 years old without a lawyer present. It's not that hard of a concept, and it's good practice. You know, if I can give any free advice to anyone out there, if cops ever want to ask you any questions in their office, get a lawyer. It's common sense, really.
6: Edward, it was pretty major news when you got involved with this case because of the work you've done for and with President Trump and the success you've had in involvements with defamation suits and working on behalf of the president. What made you get involved with this case?
12: Well, I was introduced to Tyler and to Warren Jackson Morgan by a wonderful friend of mine who actually graduated from Ocean Springs High School. I won't name him on here, obviously, because I don't want him to receive death threats, and I'm not going to jeopardize his safety. But that's how the introduction was originally made, you know, and there are a lot of folks on the other side of this issue, and there really aren't two sides. I want to emphasize that there's reality and there's madness. So there really aren't two sides here, right? There's truth and there's fiction, but there was nothing nefarious. There was no conspiracy. You know, why am I here? I'm here because I'm really close friends with a wonderful human being who graduated from Ocean Springs High School. And then from there, I began to speak to Tyler, and I spoke to Warren, and I spoke to Jax, and I spoke to Morgan, and I immediately realized two things. First, I realized, my goodness, this guy Tyler is unbelievable. He has an incredible amount of integrity, and I really want to work with this guy. And then I realized, oh my God, these three young men are innocent. They're telling the truth. They did not do anything wrong. And once I put those things together, there was no question in my mind as to what I had to do. I had to become involved with this situation and do what was right.
6: Edward, you mentioned talking to the boys, and I'm sure the same is true for Tyler. But if you could, as best you could, explain what this has been like for them. They lost one of their best friends in a tragic accident. They've never really been given an opportunity to mourn the loss of their friend. They immediately get put on the defensive without any evidence. And this has to be the most bizarre thing for kids. Me, at my age, it's like, oh, yeah, Ben Crump and the racial environment we have in this country, I get it. But for kids, I just, this has to be traumatizing. And just, I'm afraid. I sit there and pray and think, like, I hope this doesn't radicalize these kids and that they think this is the way the world operates.
12: No, that's because Warren, Jackson, Morgan are not radical people. They're not extremists. They're actually normal young men who were living their lives, totally private individuals. They never inserted themselves into any controversy. They never asked for this. What they really wanted was their anonymity. They wanted to live their life in Ocean Springs. They've got a great life in Ocean Springs because Ocean Springs is a wonderful place. I will tell you, I have never heard a single bad thing, a single negative thing about Nolan Wells. By all accounts, Nolan Wells was an absolutely wonderful human being and a model citizen. And that's exactly why Warren, Jackson, Morgan were friends with Nolan. And not just friends, great friends, best friends. And I can think of few things, if any, that are worse than being wrongfully accused. When you are innocent and you know you're innocent and you have been wrongfully accused of a crime that you did not commit, I would say there's nothing in the world that's worse than that. But then when you compound that with the fact that they are being falsely accused, slandered, and libeled about crimes they never committed, and it pertains to their best friend, well, then what you have is you have a tragedy on top of a tragedy. This is a tragedy on top of a tragedy on top of a tragedy, where a horrific event where a wonderful, bright young man is no longer with us, died, and now his friends are having this pinned on them. That is a nightmare.
6: Have you ever seen anything like what Al Sharpton and Ben Crump are trying to pull off here, or are willing to put three teenage boys through this, that clearly it has to be just some economic agenda?
12: I can only say this. What these boys, these three young men, and I want to say their names again because they have names and they're very important to me and to Tyler, Warren, Jackson, Morgan, and they're really wonderful human beings. What they've been subjected to on social media, the firing squad that they have faced in the public square, even in the mainstream media, although things have gotten better, public opinion has really turned over the last couple of weeks. They have experienced many, many death threats. They have been refused at businesses. In other words, their money's no good at businesses. They are now forced to sleep with one eye open. because this has been turned into a grotesque circus. It's a carnival. And the folks who have done this to them, who have dragged their good names through the mud and also dragged Ocean Springs through the mud, these people are, they are bad actors behaving in the grandest tradition of the 19th century American county fair, where you had these hucksters, these carnival barkers, these elixir salesmen taking advantage of the naive and foolish. This is so wrong. It is so morally wrong and reprehensible.
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6: I think Edward set it up perfectly for where I wanted to go. Ocean Springs, Mississippi. If these events had happened somewhere in New York or somewhere East Coast or whatever, one of these cosmopolitan cities or whatever, it just wouldn't happen. What's really being put on trial is Mississippi. The justification for these allegations is Mississippi. And, you know, having lived in the South now two different times, previously in South Carolina, now in Nashville, Tennessee, there's these early 1900s, mid-1900s narratives about Southern cities that just isn't true. It's not 1855 or 1955 mm-hmm. Mississippi anymore. Emmett Till didn't get slaughtered. It's 2026, and from my understanding, from talking to April Chapman, to talking to Brianna Morello and others, like Ocean Springs, Mississippi just doesn't live up to the stereotype. And so could you talk to us about Ocean Springs and just how unfair the smearing of this city? What was the city like before Ben Crump and Al Sharpton came to loot and riot? And what's it been like in the aftermath of them?
11: Well, I can tell you, Jason, that above all else, Ocean Springs is resilient. Ocean Springs survived Hurricane Katrina. It has survived a lot more, and it can survive the onslaught of what's happening now. But look, Ocean Springs, you can ask anyone in the state, Ocean Springs is the gem of Mississippi. It's the gem of the Gulf Coast, and it is a gem anywhere. Ocean Springs is a great city. Our downtown area is fantastic. Our people are like none other. Ask April Chapman about the food in Mississippi. It's unbelievable down here. Trust me, I know. I think I put on the Mississippi 15 when I got here in 2018. And look, Ocean Springs has treated me, and I was an outsider. I came in. I was not from the area. Didn't know almost anybody. And they treated me like an adopted son. And that's how the people of Ocean Springs and the Gulf Coast and Jackson County, that's how they treat everyone. And I feel so obliged to defend my hometown now. And it is my hometown now because they have been so good to me. And I feel like an adopted son here. And so, look, you ask what's the difference between, you know, people before this whole thing started and afterwards. And the difference is that people understand that, especially people here in Ocean Springs, they understand what's happened here. This is not 1998. It's not even 2016. They understand the playbook, and they understand the narrative of how it is spun. And so we have a lot of local support here, and people here can have two different and do have two different thoughts. And those thoughts are, one, we are mourning for the loss of Nolan Wells. He was one of us. He was a Coast native, and he was from Ocean Springs. He was a good people from Ocean Springs. And we can mourn that life and loss of life and want answers, just like everybody else does. But we can also say that we're not going to be intimidated. We are not going to be done anything other than what we've always been, which is resilient. We're not going to take any of this, and this is not who we are. We are not racists, and we're not roaches, and we're not bigoted. That's not who we are. We're unlike any other place in the state and in the nation. Racism doesn't play a part of this. It is not who the people of Ocean Springs are. And we're going to continue to shout that from the rooftops and fight like hell, because it's the truth. And the truth of the matter is, we want answers to what happened to Nolan Wells. We don't know what happened. Our clients don't know what happened. The citizens of Ocean Springs do not know what happened. But we're not going to be defamed and disparaged, because of it, because we live in a state that has a history. And so, you know, you want to know what Ocean Springs is like? Ocean Springs is resilient.
6: You say we don't know what happened, and that mm-hmm. is from an outsider. And again, I'm old school sports writer, old school journalist. Mm-hmm. I have involved myself in investigations that go beyond sports. But is the timetable, I think the drowning happened on July the 4th. Here we are now at September the 1st. Or September 1st, 2nd. Is this the normal process? Is this taking longer than it should? Or is this how investigations play out?
11: Well, so let's first start off with what you said about the drowning. And I want to be clear here. Me and Edward and our clients have been consistent from the very beginning, which is we have no idea how Nolan Wells came to pass. We don't know, and we're not going to speculate. Our clients want answers just as much as everyone else. Okay, so we do not know the truth of what happened to Nolan Wells because we want answers just the same. But about the investigation, look, in the state of Mississippi and in Jackson County specifically, any death that is not of natural causes like old age or a heart attack is sent to the grand jury. This case is taking a little longer because there is so much information and they're doing such a thorough job on it because it is still a mystery. Okay. It's not clear cut and we don't know the answers. We provided everything to law enforcement that we have. We were not, the last ones to see Nolan on the island. We left around 4:30, and he was still on the island when they left in the Tideline, Triton, and the Palm Beach boat. But when it comes to an investigation, they're combing through everything. And I would hope that your audience would understand that this is what you want investigators to do. You want them to be meticulous. You want them to be to go down every avenue that they could possibly go down. Even if it leads nowhere, it has to be investigated. And so I would think that a lot of people would want there to for them to spend as much time on it as possible. And you know, I just don't understand the want to rush to get this over with when we want to make sure that these investigators do a fantastic job.
6: So just asking a dumb question for just to be 100%. There's nothing unusual about the time frame that 2 months post Nolan's death, things haven't been solved. That's not unusual in a case like this.
11: Well, when I'm saying it's not unusual, what I mean is if this was just an easy answer, then it probably would have already been given to the grand jury. But because there is no easy answer, then it takes a little bit longer because you want to investigate those facts and you want to go down every lead that you can. There was 2,000 people on that island that day. There were 30 people that just went in with our boating party. 27 people came back. Nolan Wells was not one of them. There were two other people that came back. Nolan's phone wasn't the only phone that was left on the boat. There were 5 other phones that belonged to people, some of which didn't ride out there with them. And so you have to go through every lead and every nook and cranny, because that's your job as an investigator. And I know that that's what they're doing, because I pointed out every other case that I have defended clients on when they didn't. And so they want to make sure, because not because the pressure is so high, not because this case is any different, but because Nolan Wells deserves it, and he deserves a thorough investigation.
6: Edward, when you got involved, the initial story or rumors started flying like, oh, okay, good. These young boys, their family, are going to get aggressive with Al Sharpton and Ben Crump. Is that the plan? It seems like the understanding is, and the reporting I think I've seen from Sarah Fields and April Chapman and Brianna Morello and others, is that you guys are going to potentially or probably sue Al Sharpton? That's a question to Edward first.
12: Yes. We're going to sue Al Sharpton.
6: Why now, Al Sharpton? There we go.
12: Well, let me just add to that.
6: Yeah.
12: I mean, look, there. I could think of scenarios where we don't sue Al Sharpton. That chiefly, he apologizes and retracts his defamatory statements.
6: You want him to apologize and retract his defamatory statement?
12: He could publicly apologize. He could publicly retract the defamatory statements, in which case, then we won't sue him.
6: You don't think that's going to happen? So far, he has not done that.
12: I'm not even going to hazard a guess. I'm just saying that that is an offer that has been extended. It's the type of offer that you always make in these situations, because that's what this is about. This is about restoring the good names of Warren, Jax, and Morgan. I will also add, we've offered for Al Sharpton to interview us live and to interview Warren, Jax, and Morgan live. He can cash that offer in also. That's also redeemable.
6: Wow. And that seems like a terrific offer if he's interested in the truth.
12: Well, and Jason, we've heard many times from Mr. Sharpton and Mr. Crump that they are searching for answers. Well, come ask us.
6: It seems like you guys are a bit more aggressive with Al Sharpton and not Ben Crump. Has Ben Crump been more careful with his words, perhaps?
12: Yeah, well, look, Al Sharpton delivered remarks in three separate forums. So there was a TMZ interview. There were his comments at the NABJ convention. And then there was the National Action Network prayer vigil on what would have been Nolan's 19th birthday. During the TMZ interview and at the NABJ, Al Sharpton defamed Warren, Jax, and Morgan. And
6: how?
12: I can be specific.
6: What did he say?
12: I can be specific.
6: Oh, there you go.
12: The defamatory allegation during the TMZ interview was that Warren, Jax, and Morgan wiped, deleted, erased, tampered with Nolan's phone, which is completely absurd. They did not access his phone. They did not have access to it. They did not breach his phone. They did not tamper with his phone. They did not delete information, data, wipe information or data. That's absurd. They did not erase Nolan's phone. There was also another allegation he made that somehow our young men were playing a game of hide the ball with Nolan's keys, that they somehow withheld his keys and then lied about withholding his keys. And then third, Mr. Sharpton repeated this, I call it the castaway hoax, like the Tom Hanks movie with Wilson the volleyball. And he's repeated this castaway hoax, this Gilligan's Island hoax, you could call it, that this was a deserted island on July 4th. And the hoax that he defamed our young men with is simply that purportedly four young men went out to a deserted island and only three came back. So this ridiculous hoax posits that three young white men and one young black man went out to a deserted island and only the three young white men came home. When in reality, and here are the facts, 30 young men and women, 30 teenagers left the mainland and went out to Horn Island and arrived a little bit before 11 a.m. on July 4th in the Palm Beach, the Triton, and the Tideline, the three boats. And then between 4:30 and 4:45 p.m. on July 4th, 27 of those 30 teenagers then departed on the Palm Beach, the Triton, and the Tideline. And 24 of those 27 were spread between the Triton and the Tideline. And I can tell you this, Nolan Wells was not one of the 27. Nolan Wells was not one of the 24. He was not on any of those three boats, the Palm Beach, the Triton, or the Tideline, in that 4:30 to 4:45 slot. Nolan remained on Horn Island voluntarily and of his own free will. Those are the facts, and there are 24 witnesses as to who was or was not on the Triton and the Tideline. And I can tell you, Warren, Jax, and Morgan were on those boats, and Nolan Wells was not on those boats. End of story, end of case.
6: You know what? I've been paying attention to this case and talking about it. But that's the first time I have the full understanding, and I can imagine how many other people are sitting here going, hey, man, there were three people on this single, or four people on this single boat, and four people went out, and only three people came back on this single boat. And what you're explaining to me is that, like, no, there were lots of people on these boats.
12: And Jason, let's give credit where credit is due.
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13: I don't think James Tallarico found his balls yet.
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15: 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Whether it's Beto O'Rourke, Wendy Davis, Jasmine Crockett.
13: I'm just saying, I don't think the Keebler elf is an authority on cojones. Just saying. Welcome back to Sarah Gonzalez Unfiltered. I am Sarah Gonzalez. You can find me, as usual, all over social media at Sarah Gonzalez TX, along with AmericanBeautyBySarah.com. I finally brought one of my new sequin jackets for you guys to see. We have these at AmericanBeautyBySarah.com. There it is. Look at that! It's so sick. I love these. Go get one. Check them out. We've got sequin jackets. We've got makeup. We've got skincare. We've got something for everyone at AmericanBeautyBySarah.com. So, capitalism set aside. Okay. I want to take a moment to appreciate how great, how masterful President Trump is at trolling. And I do mean this in the sense that it's like, it's not just taking swipes at people online. I think that he trolls countries, right? And he uses it as a negotiation tactic sometimes. And he does it because he knows that the left just can't handle it. Like they have TDS, it's terminal, stage 5 TDS. Sorry, you're not coming back from it, okay? They just get sent into a blind rage. And so he knows what buttons to push. He knows exactly how to push them and when. And like I said, it's not just to like own the libs on the internet. It's actually more of a negotiation tactic. It's quite a skill that he has. So Canada is trying to play hardball with the tariffs. Now, my position is that they've been getting a free ride from America for too long. I think that when it comes to trade, America has had the short end of the stick for far too long. And I appreciate that President Trump has finally had enough and is putting his foot down to particular countries that deserve it. And so Canada is not really negotiating these things in good faith. So President Trump decided to, as I said, he is masterful at this, troll them in such a way that he knew that he would they would just not be able to handle it. And what that means is that he's taking something away from them that brings them some, I mean, it is Canada. So there's quite little that brings them pride or that should bring them pride. So if you hit them where it hurts, where they actually have some pride, maybe you might get some movement. So President Trump, in the Gulf of America fashion, decided that he's just like, you know what? We're renaming Lake Ontario to Lake America.
16: We're going to be changing the name of Lake Ontario, effective immediately, to Lake America. And this is official, effective immediately.
13: Sorry, it's Lake America now, bitches. He also suggested

0: I couldn't go as hard as he could, and he's out there doing it every single day. But he looked way better than I think the mainstream media wants you to believe. But anyway, this next one that we have, I will just be forewarned, it is AI, but it's just really funny, some of the memes and videos that have been coming out of this whole Lake Ontario, Lake America exchange.
1: And finally, sir, in this executive order, we're also changing the name of the Canada geese as per your request. They will now be known throughout the world as Donald Ducks, which is a more suiting name, given that they now live in Lake America and not Canada with the rest of those losers. Donald Ducks are now an American species, and they're already happily migrating to our shores as we speak.
0: I love it. I think we should do it. You could just imagine Donald Ducks, there they are with their amazing hair, just living their best lives in Lake America. I'm just saying, I think we should do it. I think we should pursue it. I realize that that was fake. It was AI, but I'm just saying I want it to be real life. Now, you might ask, well, what is the reaction from Canada? Canadian Prime Minister Mark Carney is not handling the news well. He said, the name Lake Ontario comes from the Wendat word Ontario, which appropriately means the lake is beautiful, the lake is big. Hold on a second. You have one word? There's one word that means the lake is beautiful, the lake is big? How does that work? How does that work? What language is that?
2: It's got to be a native, like, they're leftist, so I'm sure it's an Indian, you know.
0: That's what I would think, but like, I'd like to know what language we're dealing with that you have literally one word.
2: That's such a great point. We need a fact check on that.
0: The Wendat Nation from the Wyandot people? Okay. I don't know. I have never heard.
2: You don't like the Wyandot people?
0: This seems very suspect. One word means the lake is beautiful, the lake is big. I don't know. Apparently this developed during the Beaver Wars, I'm being told from the controller.
2: Wait, what?
0: That's what my producer said. I don't know what that means. Beaver Wars? I didn't know that there were Beaver Wars, but that sounds so lame. That is so fitting that in Canada they'd be like, hey, remember the Beaver Wars? Those were deadly days. There are a lot of beavers warring. Anyway, I'm getting sidetracked because it's Friday. But the point is, I have some questions about whatever the f*** this language is, okay? The name Ontario, Lake Ontario, he says, Mark Carney, as he is just putting his nose up in the air at all of them, is more than 400 years old. I don't know why he turned into a British person. Predating both the Confederation of Canada and the Declaration of Independence of the United States of America. We know that America is changing their trade relationships, their foreign policies. This is his statement, Stephen. Their national monuments, their hydronyms. Canadians also know that naming reality means calling it Lake Ontario then, now, and always. Like, I don't know. I fell asleep in the middle of that statement. It's just a lot of yammering on the blah, blah, blah, blah, blah, blah, blah, blah, blah, whatever. Who cares? Nobody cares what Canada thinks. We're just going to call it Lake America now. And we know it's really going to grind your gears. And you know what? We don't care about that either. Because you guys are losers. Canada has fallen. It fell a long time ago. I realize I get reached out to from the sane Canadians. I realize there are some of you that are still saying very few and far between, because this is the kind of radical stuff we're dealing with from Canada. Let me give you this. Canada's CBC instructs staff not to call 9/11 a terrorist attack in news coverage. Uh-oh. So that's not only trying to whitewash actual terrorism, that's also the government interfering in journalism. That's like some state-sponsored propaganda shit, okay? So the public broadcaster sent out a memo to staff ahead of the 25th anniversary of the attack, telling them to avoid phrases like terrorist and terrorism because, you know, using charged phrases like terrorist attacks would diminish their ability to remain impartial. Like, what else would you call it? It was a terrorist attack. You're actually doing the opposite there, guys. You are actually showing that you cannot be impartial by not calling it exactly what it was, which was a terrorist attack. So this is the mentality of the country that we're trying to negotiate with. They don't want to use language that it might upset the terrorists. You see, what if Osama bin Laden heard that you called

0: called him a terrorist, he wouldn't like that very much. And you don't want to offend Osama bin Laden, you know? So this was obviously meant to be a warning shot to Canada. But I will give Canada credit where credit is due, or at least the prime minister himself. They seem to be handling it much better than American libtards are. Like, our people are not, they're not doing well. They are apparently, they're like Canadian BFFs at this point. And so you have Hillary Clinton, who went on X and was like, it's Lake Ontario. Huh. I showed him, and then turned the comments off so that nobody could actually respond to it. I love that they think that they're doing something by like tweeting this. It's like, okay, wow, like so brave, so bold. How much courageousness, how much courage did it take you to like go on X and press post? Wow, you showed him, Hill Dog. I mean, now we know, case closed, I guess. No, people are actually just calling her out, telling her to turn on her comments. Which actually, I love that the Trump war room is the one where they're like, turn on your comments, coward. We want to hear from the people, not you. Now, she's not the only radical leftist crashing out about this, as expected. The usual suspects are all rolling up to give the usual takes, including author Stephen King, who he is really suffering from. He's like an end stage TDS, I feel. He said, also, your Lake America. This is Twitter, and that lake is Ontario. I don't know why he had to say this is Twitter.
1: Why is it? Yeah, why is it Twitter?
0: I don't know.
1: What is that?
0: I don't know. Maybe he's saying like, this will never be X. Also, it's always Twitter. I don't know. Maybe he just has Elon derangement syndrome. He has EDS and TDS. Maybe that's why he's an end stage. Because the two combined, you just like, you can't survive. You can't survive like that. Then you had Brian Krasenstein. I don't actually know and I don't care. The Krasenstein brothers are the most insufferable. They might be the most insufferable duo on X.
1: You know, if you combine them, they equal one person, though.
0: You're right about that. Now, I'm glad you didn't say they equal one man, because that would be going too far.
1: I chose my words carefully.
0: Yeah, they are not respectable males. I am not convinced that they are actually, that they have male DNA, male genes, male anatomy. I'm not asking to see proof. I'm just saying. I'm not so sure about that. So tiny little Brian Krasenstein, he said, sorry, I'm cheering for Canada. I don't understand. Like, why? I don't understand. I saw people on my Facebook page too, or on my Facebook, like my private Facebook page where I have friends and family. And they're like, I can't believe Trump would be doing this to Canada, our neighbor. And I'm like, okay, why does it matter that they're our neighbor? We didn't pick that. How can we help that? Like, what if our neighbor was Iran? Would you be like, Trump can never do anything mean to Iran because they're our neighbor? Like, what a weird thing to say. But I'm not a libtard, so I can't, I don't know how they think. I can't fathom it. Now, you also had, as I mentioned, the usual suspects. Within that, Harry Sisson, it doesn't take much to trigger him. I mean, I think it's all the soy that he consumes. He said, if you say Lake America, normal people will automatically think you're a loser and will rightly disregard your opinion. I don't know. I think like Harry, like normal people already automatically know you're a loser and rightly disregard your opinion. So I don't think that they really care what you're posting there. Now, you also have leftist media outlets. I guess I'll softly call them a media outlet. They're like a soft media outlet. Ron Filipkowski is the editor-in-chief over at Midas Touch, which again, it's like they're just a propagandist rig. We all know it. But he's got a big way that you can fight back on this. He says, my suggestion is to cancel your subscription to any media company that refers to Lake Ontario as Lake America. Let it be known right now. Let it be known. I, Sarah Gonzalez, here on Blaze TV, am calling it Lake America. I'm calling it Lake America. My assumption is that nobody at Blaze TV is going to cancel their subscription because I'm calling it Lake America. And by the way, I don't think any reasonable person should be that triggered by words that they you call something, you call a lake a different name, and you're like, I'm canceling my subscription. But what do I know? Then you had a terrorist simp, Mehdi Hassan, who said, we are governed by children. We're governed by children. I don't know. I would just say, thank God we're not governed by radical Islamists like yourself, Mehdi. So I'm not going to be lectured by you. Then you had, now this one was kind of a wild like 180. You have converted leftist Chris Christie, who has never met a donut he didn't like and thought that he would. He took a break from eating to post something about this. This was the big thing that he needed to post about in the minor breaks that he takes from eating. Like it's only like 5 minutes a day that he takes a break from stuffing his face. And he decided to use all of his like effort. I mean, imagine the exertion that he feels after texting all of this, after typing out all of this, with all the challenges facing our country. This is what the president chooses to spend his time doing today and communicating to the American people and the rest of the world. Childish. Completely. Childish. That he was out of breath there. He was out of breath at the end. That took up all of the energy that he had for the rest of the day. But I don't know. I just say whatever President Trump wants to do, all of the things that we were doing wasn't working. So if we have the usual suspects, which are the crazy leftists and also the rhinos who put us in this position in the first place, if we have those people that are complaining at President Trump's negotiation tactics, I say go for it. You think Chris Christie would know how to run this country better? They always want to hit President Trump for what he's doing, but they never have an actual way of what is your response then? What's your idea? How would you like to do things differently in order to start holding all of these other countries accountable for the imbalance of trade? Do you have any idea? Oh, no. Just do it the same way that we were doing it all of those other years where we were able to get it this far out of whack. That's where you know that you are dealing with a disingenuous person. Show me your alternative plan. Show me your way to course correct and right the ship. They never can do that because they're not interested in doing that. President Trump is. And that's part of the reason that they can't handle it. So President Trump, you know, as he does, he fired off a bunch of posts ranking the presidents. And in true Trump fashion, he's like, obviously, I'm the best. He put them right up at the top. He put him right up at the top as the greatest. And in the class of presidents who built America, rather the ones who broke it, he has, of course, Barack Obama and Joe Biden that are down there under the broke it category. And just like these, you know, leftist nobody influencers are melting down over this as if president, like, it's a quick AI photo, AI picture generated by probably one of his staffers. And they're like, this is really funny. They're going to melt down about this. And they do. Every single time they take the bait. And so you have the other little baby twin, Ed Krasenstein, doing a play-by-play analysis of these posts. It is so crazy how self-important these guys are. They don't know about comedy. They've never heard of jokes. They've never heard of humor. They've never heard of any of that. They take everything so seriously. He's doing like a play-by-play analysis of it.
2: This is how we know Trump is losing it. He posted two president memes. In one, Woodrow Wilson is great. 2 days later, Wilson broke America. Same account, same week, two different stories. So which Trump are we supposed to believe? Wait, show the first one again.
3: This is what President Trump posted. This is, my balls haven't dropped yet. Here is what President Trump had to say.
0: I just like, dude, go get your testosterone checked. I'm trying to do you a favor, okay? I think probably your twin might need to as well. I don't know. Let's check in on Brian, Ed's twin, giving his hot take on Canada firing back on renaming the Lake of America.
2: Trump is going to be so pissed off. The Ottawa, Canada City Council just voted unanimously to take the first steps to rename Trump Avenue. And they said the alternatives are these. Obama Avenue, Rosie O'Donnell Avenue, Taco Avenue, and Gulf of Mexico Avenue. Which do you prefer?
0: There's no way that guy's not gay. There's no way that guy's not gay. By the way, I'm pretty sure they both allegedly have wives, but they need their T levels checked and, you know, have fun shopping at Baby Gap, I guess. Make sure that you smash the like button, comment. It'll help us out in the algorithm, and subscribe to Sarah Gonzalez Unfiltered. Also, do yourself a favor. Well, I mean, me too, but do yourself a favor and go over to our second channel at Sarah Gonzalez TX. Subscribe to that one as well. We are trying to secure some time next week to go do more of our investigations, the H-1B fraud investigations. And you never know when you're going to miss another drop. So make sure that you are subscribed at Sarah Gonzalez TX, and we will be right back.

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6: All right, I think it's time to check in more on the Democrats and see just how things are going. Let's start with Ilhan Omar. She is already being investigated by ICE. It's much to her dismay. There's a lot to investigate when it comes to Ilhan Omar. And it seems that on top of that, trouble with the law is a whole family of, it's a whole Omar family affair, because the police have just raided the home of Congresswoman Ilhan Omar's son as guns and ammunition are seized. And I'm just saying that if they're, you know, raiding homes belonging to people related to Ilhan Omar, you should just go ahead and just raid the home of Ilhan Omar herself. You never know what you might find. But also on top of that, You're going to be shocked to hear she's a massive hypocrite, because you may recall she posted, she's had a lot to say on gun control, including there are 120.5 firearms for every 100 Americans and still have 67 million guns left over. Gun violence is an epidemic in our country. We need to recognize that public safety is a human right. We must end gun violence. It is so crazy to say something like that. It is so, I mean, it, aside from the hypocrisy, because all the guns in your son's house maybe are causing, I don't know, allegedly, by the way. Now, it turns out the raid was in connection to his roommate and the roommate was arrested. But if you can't even get your family's shit together, I don't know what gives you the right to think that you can run the country. I don't know. Like, just go back to Somalia, maybe. I'm sure your son knew if there was that much guns and ammunition, and you're saying that that's the problem, that people own firearms, and that somehow the right to public safety only comes when the government takes your guns, which is wild. I'm just saying, maybe you should turn to your son, and maybe you should get your shit together instead. And if you can't do that, maybe you should just go home. You could just go home. Okay. Now, on top of Ilhan Omar, we've been talking recently about how all of there's this big push within the Democrat Party. There's a big fracture. There's a big split. We talk all the time about the infighting in the Republican Party, but the Democrats are having their own little battle, because a lot of them have decided to hitch their wagon to all of these like self-avowed radical socialists, communists. You've got Hassan Piker kind of leading the Democrat Party. It's wild. He's out campaigning with certain, people who are running, candidates. And you're like, this is crazy. This guy has said the most disgusting things about America deserving 9/11, about Islam coming to, have sex with your sisters. And like, a really, really bad guy. And because they have decided to hitch their wagon to this guy, they can't stand the heat, because they're getting asked all the time, even by leftist media outlets. And that's how you know that it's bad. Even leftist media outlets and leftist journalists are asking these questions. They're like, are you really going to associate yourselves? Is the Democrat Party going to associate yourself with people like Hassan Piker? And some of these libs are getting really, really upset that they're being asked about it, including Debbie Dingell. Enjoy.
7: I'm done. So don't any reporter ask me again about Hassan Piker. It's not what November is about.
6: Kinda is.
7: Republicans are trying to make it. They're trying to divide us. And we gotta stop letting them try to divide
6: us. That's not us. You guys are latching on to crazy radical socialists, to people who want to seize the means of production, and they want the government to do that, while they live in like $2.5 million homes. And Debbie Dingell's out there like, don't even ask about Hassan Piker. Just don't even, don't you dare ask about Hassan Piker. Well, here's how this is going, because CNN did not take her suggestion.
8: So I'm a reporter. Why can't I ask you about Hassan Piker when he has campaigned with Senate candidate Abdul Sayed?
6: Uh-oh.
9: Look, I'll tell you what I'm tired of.
6: Okay.
9: I'm really worried about health care. I'm worried about reversing the SNAP cuts. I'm worried about hunger. I'm worried about affordability of groceries and gasoline and housing and a broken health care system.
6: I don't hear an answer
9: yet. Quite frankly, everywhere I've gone for the last 10 days, someone throws a camera in my face or a phone in my face and asks me questions. I don't agree with them. I've made it very clear. And not only do I agree Israel's got a right to exist, but as I got more into them, looking at things he said, there are a lot of things that deeply disturb me, but he's not on the ballot.
6: No, he's just campaigning with people who are on the ballot. And when you've lost CNN on the issue, when the Democrat Party has lost CNN on the issue, you're kind of in trouble, guys. Okay, you should answer for that. You should answer for that. It is an issue because those crazy radicals have taken over your party. Let me give you a prime example of that. New York City Mayor Zohran Mamdani. He's He is a radical Muslim commie, and he was elected in New York City. And all he has done since he's been elected is show his true colors. This time, he's expressing sadness, sympathy, that a murderer died in prison. Not for the people who were murdered, I guess, but for the murderer. He said, "I am deeply saddened by the death of a New Yorker in city custody at jail on Rikers Island early this morning. My thoughts are with his family and loved ones as they grieve this loss. We do not yet know the cause of death, but we do know that too many New Yorkers have died on Rikers Island. The Department of Corrections and its oversight partners will investigate the circumstances surrounding his death. Our administration is fully committed to the critical work of creating better conditions in our city's jail system and closing Rikers Island as quickly as possible." Now, New York City is becoming a shithole, but Zohran Mamdani is focused on cleaning up the jails. Not the city where the actual law-abiding citizens have to be, but the jails where the criminals go. And so I just want to be clear who Zohran is simping for. It's this guy. Let me give you the headline. Homeless parolee nabbed for unprovoked meat cleaver murder in Bronx laundromat. Clarence Woodward, 39, was arrested hours after the Thursday attack and charged with murder, manslaughter, and assault. So the guy went into a laundromat, just started slashing people with a meat cleaver. And Zohran Mamdani is like, "I am so sorry to the family while they grieve this horrible loss." That's not sad. I'm sorry. Am I the heartless one? You guys let me know in the comments. It's not sad that this guy died. In fact, there are a lot of instances where people go to prison for horrific crimes. And I'm like, why does my tax money go to just keep this person alive in prison? I just would be fine if, like, can we just make it quick? Let's just do quick and easy and you can just save my tax dollars. I think that that's a better idea. I don't know why his poor family has to mourn the loss. He sounds like a real piece of shit. I don't know why you're wasting time tweeting about how sorry you are that this horrible murderer died. But that's the priority for Democrats these days. Criminals. They love American citizen criminals. They also love illegal criminals. In fact, the worst offender of that might be Senator Chris Murphy. He has never met an illegal criminal or illegal itself that he has not loved.
10: The negotiation didn't have a path to citizenship. It was entirely on their terms in order to get Ukraine funding, right?
11: Well, I mean, Chris, that's been a failed play for 20 years. So right. You are right that that has been the Democratic strategy for 30 years, maybe. And it has failed to deliver for the people we care about most, the undocumented Americans that are in this country.
6: Wait, what?
11: This is also not 2013 any longer when we ran that play last.
6: There's no such thing as an undocumented American. That's just an illegal criminal. That's an illegal alien. By the way, Rachel Maddow was looking a little bit bloated there. I hope that she gets help soon. But Chris Murphy, his story has now changed because apparently the problem of illegals invading our country, it's a figment of your imagination. It doesn't actually exist.
12: What can and should be done to solve this problem?
11: Well, I guess you first have to identify what the problem is. The problem, according to the Trump administration, is a country that has been invaded, a country that is at risk physically because of the presence of people from other countries. That is a fake problem. That is not a real problem.
6: Nope.
11: Nobody likes to hear this.
6: Nope. See, the problem with what you said, Chris, is that we all have eyeballs. We all have eyeballs and we can just see for ourselves that what you're saying is absolutely a demonstrable lie. So, by the way, while we're checking in on the Democrats, I would be remiss if I didn't check in. I do live in Texas. I was born and raised here. Let's check in on Texas Democrat Senate candidate James Tallarico. He's making the rounds. Now, he is making the rounds on shows that he knows will give him softball questions. But I guess because he's been so busy making the rounds that someone forgot to do an audio check for him. Or maybe it's all of the soy that he has been consuming lately. James sounds a little feminine.
13: James joins us. By the way, James has been everywhere. James, you're a budding rising star. So I think people are really going to be leaning into your voice on this, and we appreciate you joining us on Higher Learning.
6: Let's Before lean into his voice. Let's do that.
13: Get into the guts of what's happening. Mm-hmm. Tell us why you feel like Texas Democrats made this decision to leave the state to disrupt what the Republican power
6: is trying to do. Let's listen to his voice. Let's lean in.
14: Yeah, it's a great question. I feel like these terms, redistricting, quorum, are getting thrown around. And most people who aren't super into politics have no idea what we're talking about.
6: See, I like to think that that is actually James Tallarico's real voice. He's just been concealing it this entire time. And now we're like, I knew you sounded like that in real life. I knew you were a Keebler elf. I always knew whenever we talk about James Tallarico, he's like Gavin Newsom, right? We see all the pictures of Gavin Newsom like sitting like so cross-legged and he's like so tight. And you're just like, is there anything in there? I've never, honest to God, seen my husband sit that way. There's a reason for that, is all I'm saying. Cause there's gotta be something in between your legs. If you sit like that, there's not. And I think that James Tallarico is the same. It's the same thing. I don't actually think he has any balls. Okay. Which I don't know. I think that this particular question is rather funny when you consider the fact that James Tallarico probably has been castrated, and also like the sound of his voice in this answer makes this actually particularly funny.
13: When did you guys find your balls?
14: I would say Texas Democrats have always had cojones, right? Whether it's Beto O'Rourke, Wendy Davis, Jasmine Crockett.
15: I would say that Texas Democrats have always had cojones. I can't say balls. I'll just say cojones.
6: Because you don't have the balls to just say balls. Because that's what he just said. By the way, breaking news, Jasmine Crockett has balls. That one came out of left field. I did not see that one coming. Big Mike, always knew. Jasmine Crockett, news to me. Now, speaking of Jasmine Crockett, which I realize he's trying to like bring up her name as often as possible because he's trying to make it sound like they're very friendly. He wants that endorsement so badly. He needs the Black community to show up en masse to vote for him. But the friendly feelings between James and Jazz, they're not like, it's not mutual. She doesn't like him. She will not campaign for him, or she hasn't so far. She's called him a racist. And now she says that all Black people are not excited to vote for him. Trouble in paradise.
16: What are you hearing from Black voters that you speak to in Texas? Is there excitement in terms of turnout?
17: I don't think that there is excitement, but I think that...
16: How do you turn that around?
17: Well, I don't know that... Like, Black voters are practical.
6: I'm just sitting with popcorn rooting for injuries. Like, I don't, yeah, oh, first of all, black voters are practical. Like, they voted for you because you're Black. You don't have two brain cells to rub together. But I'm here to see it. Okay. That's my point, is like, you don't interrupt an opponent when they're making errors. So we're just going to watch this play out. We're just going to watch this play out, because not only is he struggling with the Black vote, and he has Jasmine Crockett coming out there, they're asking her like, well, what does he do to fix it? She's like, not my problem to fix. That's for him to figure out, I guess. You've got that problem existing. And then you also have James Tallarico continuing to campaign with a man by the name of Bobby Pulido, whose best friend is a convicted pedophile. So you have Bobby Pulido campaigning around, parading around children during a performance at school. He brought the pedophile with him. We have some footage. This was the event that Bobby Pulido was performing music for kids. It was like a school fundraiser or something. And that's the accordion player right there that you see. That is his friend Francisco Caballero, who was jailed for indecency with a child by contact. It was an 8-year-old girl. So I'm just saying, it's going to get increasingly hard for James, because if anyone is actually paying attention, they will see that as much as they want to talk about the party of pedo protectors, that sounds like the party that James is in. James is still out there campaigning with Bobby Pulido, who is an actual pedo protector. It's pretty inconvenient. Now, President Trump weighed in on James Tallarico yesterday. He is, of course, coming to the state to help Ken Paxton. And this is what he had to say.
18: We have a very good candidate, Ken Paxton, and he's running against Tallarico, they call him, because he is a little freaky. And that's not a man that represents the value of Texas.
6: That's what I've been saying. Everyone is asking me from other places nationally. They're like, but what do you have to say about the Texas race? But just, does James Tallarico really have a shot? And my answer is always the same. He does if Texas Republicans stay home, because he does not represent the majority of Texans. He does not represent, his views do not represent the majority of Texans' views. But Texas Republicans are historically lazy as hell. So how bad do you want to keep sane senators? How badly do you want to prevent that freak from getting the Senate? It should be bad, okay? It should be extreme. Like, this cannot happen, which means everyone needs to show up at the ballot box in November. No excuses. All right, we've got more to come. We'll be right back.
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6: By the White House. It's just, isn't that weird? a couple of days after I visit, this news drops. Very interesting coincidence, I would say. Now, the contents of everything was like off the record, so I can't get into it. But here is why this is so good. When an H-1B visa worker loses their job or decides to leave, the prior guidance was that they had 60 days to find something else before they had to leave the country. Now, sorry, there's no grace period. You don't get to like come here and say, oh, I'm going to come here to do this job. And then you lose that job. And then you got to like job shop really quick because you just need a reason to stay. No, thank you. Actually, we don't need that. This visa is meant for temporary employment. Once that temporary employment runs its course, you got to go home because this is not supposed to be a trick that's used to migrate here. Now, I know that the defenders of this will say, well, it's considered a dual intent visa because nothing prohibits us from trying to, you know, work our way to the green card. Well, that's the problem, isn't it? That's the loophole. That it's not the intention of a non-immigrant visa for you to be able to set up shop here so that you can keep extending it so that you can keep working your way to the green card. That's not what it's supposed to be for. And by the way, maybe we're working on that too. Anywho. This is really good. This is a great move from the administration. I am telling you guys, they are hearing our commentary. They are hearing the feedback of the American public who are saying enough is enough. They are abusing our system. They have been for far too long, and we need you guys to take action. I'm trying not to say too much here. They get it. They are on it. All right. So now these H-1Bs are going to have to do what they should have done all along. Go back home, stop trying to string these visas together to just move here for good and do it on a temporary non-immigrant visa. Now, there are some people, too, who are bringing up, you know, they're trying to say that this is going to make an H-1B visa more like indentured servitude because job changes will become more difficult. They said this undercuts some, like, you know, bloviating think tank guy. This undercuts the administration's stated goal of helping put Americans on a level playing field with foreign workers. Companies will prefer H-1B even more. You know, I'm just going to say this, like, maybe it does give these scammy companies more power by making it even harder for the H-1B workers to get out. Like, I'm not saying that that is a good thing. What I'm saying is we just need, like, this all needs to change. This all needs to change. By the way, on the topic of indentured servitude, a lot of people think that I am, you know, they just, I think it's like the Indian scammers who call me a racist because the majority of the fraud is coming from people from India, and like, you're not allowed to call that out. But I'm just saying, like, I'm actually, it bothers me that this is labor trafficking. It bothers me that labor trafficking is happening to these people. And in fact, we're actually working on a follow-up story that shows just how tragic and like shitty these employers are and how these workers are being brought here and taken advantage of by these like really just scummy body shops. It very much angers me. Is these people come here, they're vulnerable, they can't afford their bills, they can't afford their rent, they can't afford to like buy presents for their kids, like they can't afford any of that because they're being taken advantage of, because they're being labor trafficked. I do have a problem with that. By the way, in the story that we're working on, I'll just give you a little nugget here. That story actually has a very familiar face to it. It may be a sequel to an investigation that we've already dropped. And I can't wait to get all of the pieces together and share it with you guys. But by eliminating the 60-day rule, it just lessens the chance that these people will run the risk of signing up to these scummy body shops or whatever to begin with. And if they go to work for a real tech company, there's less risk involved here. And also, like, you don't deserve a grace period just because you want one. And anyone who is here on an H-1B and complaining about this, like, I just scream off the rooftops in the wind, I guess. You don't get a say. Americans get a say. You don't get a say. You've come here. You should appreciate the time that you've been here. You should consider yourself blessed that you even got to set foot in this country. And when we decide that it's been enough and we change the rules, it really doesn't matter what you feel about it. I'll leave that there. We'll be right back.
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6: So obviously I have spoken out about the brain rot that takes place because of social media. It's this double-edged sword, because social media can be really great and used for really great things. And, you know, you get to see the side of stories that the news, mainstream media doesn't want to show you. But then it also brings out this just like, you know, the TikTok girls who are throwing ice in their bathtubs because they want to be like Lindsay Clancy because they low key just hate their kids and need an excuse to say they hate motherhood. Or, you know, it brings out a lot of just disgusting narcissism, including this next one. This is very disturbing. They had like gender reveals, which some of them like were a little bit over the top and excessive, but it's a cute way to share the gender of your child. Well, this takes gender reveals to a whole new extreme.
9: Ready? Ready? 4, 3, 2, 1.
6: Oh, man. Oh, man. Well, that's going to be the last kid that you have. Okay. I hope you guys didn't want any more kids, because you're not going to have any. So they can become a little excessive. They can be a little over the top. I think we just did a cake. We're like, yeah, can you do the cake? And we'll just like cut into the cake and we'll see we don't need to go over the top. Okay. So you've got the gender reveals, you've got the pregnancy announcements. But now you have an entirely new unhinged level where people think it's cute to make abortion announcements. I'll give you this one. Baby canceled post incites controversial debate about shit fathers. Wish more women were like this is the commentary that this created. So there was an Instagram user by the name of Black Girl Chica who posted this picture. Baby canceled. Due date was April 14th, 2027. Mommy changed her mind. Daddy wasn't shit. The words fail me at this point. Words actually fail me. And if that wasn't bad enough, there were people encouraging her in the comments. Let me give you some of these. It ain't never been smart to bring kids into a world of chaos. Good for you. LOL. Laugh out loud. Ha, ha, ha. It's so funny that you killed your own child. I approve of this message, joke or not. Times are too hard to be locking yourself into a lifetime contract of sole responsibility and full-time provider. I agree y'all should be using protection, but we know that doesn't always work. Kudos to you for thinking ahead and not being another statistic. Oh, but she was another statistic, my friend. She was another statistic. Keisha Renee says, the way my mouth hit the floor, LOL, I ain't even mad. It was just unexpected. King Mace says, low-key wish more women were like this. It's called intelligence, but I ain't finna argue nobody in the comments. And another person says, let's actually normalize this. Now, might I just point out the irony in saying, we're the smart ones, but I ain't finna argue nobody in the comments. I don't think you're really displaying the intelligence you claim to have, King Mace. But the point is, we have just in 2026 reached just total levels of depravity when it comes to women killing their own children. You've got Lindsay Clancy and the women who are like just, you know, loving her. And then you have, you know, like this. So I want no part of it. I think this is disgusting. I think social media, we really need to rethink how we're using social media and why, guys. I hate to end on this note, but this was so disturbing. I had to share it. We got to course correct society, guys, and we don't have much time to do it. We got to do it before it's too late. Make sure, follow me at Sarah Gonzalez TX, and we will see you guys Monday.
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13: Do America presents Furry versus Kids.
14: Oh no. Oh.
13: Not a fan.
14: No. It could, I don't know, the scream could less be the furry and more just be his reaction to a man in sandals.
13: Or the smell, one of the two. Yeah,
14: that's kinda true. It also, it looks like California, so he already stepped over a dead homeless guy to get into the place to begin with. Plus, he's got a Nirvana shirt on. He's got more bad news coming.
13: Very, very true. It kind of guy, he's like when you run into someone who looks like the combination of a vagrant and roadkill, I can understand being a little terrified.
14: Yes, it would scare anybody when it looks like the filthiest Chuck E. Cheese animal. It's basically Five Nights at Freddy's happening in real life to this kid.
13: I can understand his terror. Hopefully he doesn't grow up and go to Penn State because there's a lot of stuff that goes on there that can be scary as well. Let's do the drug lords of Penn State University.

0: Welcome to Stu and Dave Do America. I'm Stu Bergier, along with Dave Landau.
1: Ahoy, and we meet again.
0: Dave, about to go on the road. Going to be in Cleveland and Traverse City this weekend. What else do you have coming up, Dave?
1: August 26th, Honolulu, Hawaii at Blue Note. September 3 through 5, Key West, Florida. September 17 and 18, December. Wow, I'm having an aneurysm. September 17 and 18, Denver, Colorado at the Improv. September 25, 26, Salt Lake City at Wise Guys. Mm. And that's probably all you need to hear for now. What about you?
0: I was going to say, they should have a new festival, the Sep Denver Festival. And you could put it in
1: September
0: in Denver, and everyone can join. It's a great idea, actually. You're breaking news for Denver. DaveLandau.com for tickets, by the way. 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We had a really good night last night on the primaries. Lots of wins. Audience had a lot of wins as well. So join us. 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Got a premium tier there as well that I think you like if you want to try to make some money off of these elections. And if you want to take that money and then spend it on something very valuable, I would advise Blaze TV. 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Another way you could spend the money, though, is cocaine, Dave. This is you're probably not familiar with it. It's a drug. It's used in a recreational manner by some people illegally in the United States.
1: Ah, well, I guess we'll all have to learn about it. I've never heard of such a thing,
0: yeah,
1: nor done it many, many, many times to the point that I developed a problem.
0: No, that was very specific, but that's not what happened. So I would like to get maybe your take on the scheme here in